0: he's going to get away with it.
1: Trump says he will appeal that case to the Supreme Court. Three people are recovering in a Michigan hospital after they were rescued following a multi-day search.
2: A family of three was tubing on the Muskegon River in western Michigan. They were reported missing Tuesday and were found Friday about 7 miles away in a heavily wooded area.
3: They're dehydrated. They've been out in the wilderness, mosquitoes and all the elements.
2: State Police Lieutenant Pat Agumma praised the multi-agency search.
3: One of my first times that I've seen a rescue mission like this go, and tremendous.
2: One key was searchers being able to track the 9-year-old child's footprints. Brian Clark, ABC News.
1: And Verizon now says it's fixed an issue that was affecting its cell phone service. The company says if you're still having issues, to restart your device. I'm Mike Dubosky, ABC News.
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7: From the WPBS 25 Weather Center, I'm First Warning Meteorologist Glenn Glazer. Any showers and thunderstorms from the afternoon will slowly taper off during the evening hours, and then the chances for coastal rain will increase later in the evening and overnight. Low temperatures will be in the 70s with some low 80s possible in Palm Beach County, partly cloudy skies and light easterly winds.
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Broadcasting live from Denver, Colorado. Hey, it's the Beacon with Michael Brown. Glad to have you rejoining the program again today. Glad to have you with me. Text line, of course, is always open. On your message app, the number's 33103, 33103. Keyword, Mike or Michael. Tell me anything, ask me anything. And on social media, whether it's Facebook, Instagram, or X, it's generally at Michael D. Brown, at Michael D. Brown. And then don't forget the Substack. It's at heckofajob.com, heckofajob.com. I'm listening to a podcast about international affairs that I tend to listen to a lot. Not a lot, but I try to catch as much as I can. And the guest on this podcast made an argument this past week that just stopped me cold. And that was this, that the war in Ukraine and the war in Iran are not running on separate tracks anymore. In fact, these two wars are starting to touch each other. And that if a Ukrainian drone hits the wrong Iranian or Russian ship, or an Iranian missile hits the wrong Ukrainian target, you don't get a slightly larger regional war. You could get the spark that fuses two wars into one, and one war that might merge into something a lot larger. Here's what should get your attention. It certainly got mine. This is not a hypothetical. It's already happened. On July 25th, Ukrainian drones hit the Caspian Sea corridor that Russia uses to move Iranian weapons north. They struck a Russian missile boat called the Molniya, along with two cargo ships, the Port Oloya II and the Bege. Both were under international sanctions because what were they doing? They were ferrying military cargo between Iran and Russia. Now, Iran, of course, tells the story differently. Of course, you'd expect them. They always lie. They tell every story differently. Tehran says what actually got hit was a commercial vessel carrying iron ore. It killed one sailor and it wounded three more. Now, both accounts might be a little true and a little self-serving, which is what the

fog of a three-sided war looks like when you look up close. Iran's foreign minister, Abbas Araghchi, was really public with his fury within hours, claiming that, quote, this cannot go unanswered, he said. And tellingly, he claimed that Israel was behind it, using Ukraine as the instrument. Tehran summoned Ukraine's diplomat to formally protest. That's pretty normal. But here's the part that did not get nearly enough attention on this side of the Atlantic. An advisor to Iran's supreme leader, Mujahideen Khamenei, has since said that Iran's military had picked out three targets inside Ukraine and was prepared to hit them. But they held off this time. So why would Ukraine poke that particular bear? I think because Kiev has spent 4 years learning that when you can't win by hitting harder in one spot, you win or at least survive to fight another day by making the fight larger, by making it bigger. Military strategists call this horizontal escalation. And it is the classic move of the weaker side in any fight. Iran actually wrote the modern playbook on this. Within 24 hours of the U.S.-Israeli war that opened against Iran back on February 28, Tehran had already struck nine separate countries. They had hit Israel, five Gulf states, Jordan, Syria, Iraq. They didn't hit because it could win any of those fights outright, but Tehran knew that spreading the pain spreads the pressure back onto Washington. Now, flip that logic around and point it at Kiev in Ukraine. Trita Parsi, who runs the Quincy Institute, a foreign policy shop that leans skeptical of American intervention generally, you should keep that in mind, argues that Zelensky is playing the exact same card that Tehran was playing and that he is playing it with calculation and deliberately. Iran has shown Washington it can impose real costs across multiple fronts with no clean American response. Parsi's read on Zelensky's calculation is this. Don't be the ally who needs saving. Be the ally who does the saving. Ukraine's drone and long-range strike program is, by I think any honest measure, the most combat-tested in the world right now. So offering to turn it against Iran's shipping lanes doesn't just extend the fight against Russia. That makes Ukraine indispensable to a president, President Trump, who is visibly frustrated with how the Iran war is going. That's not tinfoil hat conspiracy stuff. That's how a smart, cornered country plays a weak hand and plays the weak hand well. Here's where I think the so-called one war theory runs into real trouble, though. Go looking for the people who actually study how Russia, China, Iran, and North Korea all operate together, what everybody now calls the axis of upheaval, and you find something the merger argument glosses right over. This is not NATO. This is not the North American Treaty Alliance. There's no Article 5 in this club. Article 5 is where an attack on one is an attack on the other. Nobody is actually obligated to show up and bleed for anybody else. The Center for a New American Security has spent the better part of a year mapping exactly how far Russia will go for its partners. And their read on Moscow's actual behavior during Iran's war is pretty blunt. Russian support for Tehran has been operationally meaningful, but carefully bounded. Now translate that out of think tank speak into just some plain cowboy English. Satellite intelligence? Yes, we'll do that. Drone technology transfers? Yes, we'll do that. A warm public statement from Putin to the new supreme leader? Sure, no cost there. Russian pilots or air defense crews actually fighting and dying for Iran? A hard no. Even as its own partner absorbed one of the most sustained bombing campaigns any country has endured in decades, Moscow never crossed that line. Now, if Russia won't spend real capital defending Iran directly, then it's a real stretch to assume that Tehran's war automatically becomes Moscow's war, let alone the world's war. And Iran's own strategists, I think, probably know this better than anybody.
There's a live debate happening inside Tehran right now over whether to hit Ukraine at all, and there are serious voices arguing against that. One activist close to Iran's parliament speaker warned publicly that striking the Ukraine risks doing the one thing that Iran cannot afford, and that is pulling all of Europe in alongside the United States in the U.S. war against Iran. A former Iranian diplomat pointed out that opening a northern front, that would mean redeploying military assets toward the Caspian Sea and getting thinner everywhere else. And an Iranian military analyst flagged the practical problem out loud. Hitting a target like Odessa from Iranian soil would actually require Russian cooperation, cooperation that Moscow has given zero indication that they're willing to provide. So the people closest to the actual decision are actually talking themselves out of it. That matters, I think, more than any podcast panel. Which brings us to my second question. What would it actually take to drag China and Taiwan, a China and a Taiwan fight, into all of this stuff? So I want to give you a sharper definition than, say, the cable news version, because I think it really does matter here. And we'll do that in just a second. It's The Weekend with Michael Brown. Text lines open, always open, 33103, keyword Mike or Michael. Be sure and follow me on X, Facebook, and Instagram. It's all generally at Michael D. Brown. I'll be right back.

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Hey, welcome back to The Weekend with Michael Brown. Glad to have you with me. 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Now let's go back to my second question, which is, what would it actually take to drag China and a Taiwan fight into everything going on in Russia, Ukraine, and in the Middle East? I want to give you a sharper definition than what the cable news pundit talking heads do, because I think it really does matter here. Scholars at Texas A&M's Bush School, they study grand strategy for a living, frame it about as cleanly as I've heard anywhere. A so-called world war, in the sense the phrase has never actually meant something, requires the United States and a genuine peer power fighting each other directly. And that fight fuses into the wars already burning in Europe and the Middle East. Russia, however bluntly this lands, doesn't really clear that bar anymore. One of those scholars called today's Russian military a pale imitation of the old Red Army. That leaves exactly one candidate on the planet, and that's China. So is China actually about to invade Taiwan? Our own intel community says not on the timeline that we've been hearing about for years. Their 2026 annual threat assessment quietly walked back the so-called Davidson window, that 2027 invasion deadline that's been repeated in Washington almost like the gospel. They instead concluded that Beijing has no fixed timetable and would still rather absorb Taiwan without firing a shot if it can manage that. Now, that said, it's worth knowing the Pentagon and the intel community are not fully signing and singing from the same page here. Defense Secretary Pete Hegseth told allies last year the threat could be imminent, even at the same time the spy agencies were softening their own language. And most independent military analysts split the difference. A full-on amphibious invasion of Taiwan stays unlikely before the end of the decade. Why? Because China's navy and logistics genuinely are not ready yet. And Beijing knows that, and our intel community knows that. But here's the mechanism that should actually worry you, and it kind of does worry me. And it isn't some hidden treaty pulling China in, because frankly, well, there is no such treaty. It's called opportunity. Plain and simple. Right now, as we're talking, Ukraine is publicly saying it's run out of air defense interceptors, because the United States has poured enormous stockpiles of Patriot interceptors into the Middle East for the Iranian war, on top of a fight that has cost 687 American troops wounded and 18 killed since February, and that's by the Pentagon's own account. Every interceptor, every carrier strike group, every hour of presidential attention spent on Kiev and Tehran is an hour not spent watching the Taiwan Strait. Beijing does not need a defense pact with Moscow. It does not need a defense pact with Tehran to take advantage of that gap. All Beijing needs is patience. And a Pentagon that's visibly stretched thin somewhere else the moment that Beijing decides to squeeze the Taipei border. Not with an invasion fleet. With the blockade drills, the gray zone pressure it's already been rehearsing for 2 years running, where they just buzz Taiwan all the time, where they take ships and kind of nudge into their international and territorial waters, where they just fly as close as they can to the Taiwan planes and jets that fly constantly protecting the island. Those drills are ongoing and will continue to be ongoing. They have been for the past 2 years. They'll go on until Taiwan either gives up or there's some tipping point. So what I think we ought to do is to play this out step by step. And I want you to be upfront about the math
before I start, because it matters. Every link in this chain is individually plausible. But when you string it all together, the odds seem to get long pretty fast. That's just how conditional probability works. Five events that are each, say, 1 in 3, don't average out to 1 in 3. They compound down toward longer odds. So keep that in your back pocket as I walk through these steps. Because what I'm really trying to drive at is the question, could Ukraine and Iran's wars merge into World War III? That's the question. Let's walk through the steps. Step one, the Caspian Sea stays a live target. Ukraine's hit that exact shipping corridor before, going back years. There's no reason to think that July 25th, when they did it the last time, was the last time. That's step one. They start hitting Russian or Iranian ships in the Caspian Sea. Step two, next time, the Iranians don't hold back like they did the last time. The three targets its military already picked out that are inside Ukraine actually this time get hit. Ukraine, backed publicly by a Trump administration already furious at Tehran, treats that as Iran formally entering its war, not just supplying Russia, but fighting in that war directly. That's step two. Well, let's go to step three. Russia gets pulled in deeper, not by any treaty obligation, but by geography, and quite frankly, particularly with Vladimir Putin in charge, they get pulled in by embarrassment. The Iranian strikes launched from or through territory Moscow controls puts Russian fingerprints on every single attack against a NATO-armed Ukraine. Whether Putin wants that association or not, that's what happens when those missiles fly through across Russian airspace to hit Ukraine. That's step three. Let's go to step four. Let's go back to the Gulf. The fragile Oman-brokered talks to reopen the Strait of Hormuz, the ones that Trump has been calling all week Iran's last chance this very week, let's say they collapse under the strain of a widening war. Trump orders the heavier strike package the Pentagon's already built and ready. American forces, American munitions, and a diplomatic bandwidth get pulled even further from the Pacific. So whatever's happening in the South China Sea, whatever's happening between, say, North and South Korea, or North Korea and Japan, or China and Japan, or China and the Philippines, or China and Australia, that gets pulled even further into potential conflict. That's step number four. Let's go to step number five. And this is the one that I don't think gets talked about enough. But it's Beijing watching an American president fighting a two-front war that he never planned for, with interceptor missile stocks already thin, decides this is the moment to test Taiwan harder than it has yet. Not an invasion, but maybe a blockade rehearsed that never quite ends. Say, I call it a quarantine. Beijing is daring Washington to break. That's part of what I would call the step number five. How does that play out? That's next. It's the Weekend with Michael Brown. Hang tight. I'll be right back.

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3: ABC News, I'm Mike Dubosky. Dangerous wildfire conditions in Canada, with British Columbia now under a provincial state of emergency. Fires burning stateside as well, including around Spokane, Washington, and in Utah, where a fire helicopter went down yesterday, killing two people. Deanna Younger, a public information officer, talking about the resources being used in that firefight.
4: We have 632 people. That includes nine crews, seven helicopters, 23 engines, 9 dozers, and 9 water tenders.
3: Residents of Puerto Rico are now being told to ration their water as the U.S. territory deals with severe drought conditions. And Iranian and Omani officials now say they're getting close to an agreement that would allow some shipping traffic through the Strait of Hormuz, though critics say the deal sets up the possibility for Tehran to start collecting tolls. This is ABC News.
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7: From the WPBS 285 Weather Center, I'm First Warning Meteorologist Glenn Glazer. Any showers and thunderstorms from the afternoon will slowly taper off during the evening hours, and then the chances for coastal rain will increase later in the evening and overnight. Low temperatures will be in the 70s with some low 80s possible in Palm Beach County, partly cloudy skies, and light easterly winds.
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14: 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The chain, what I gave you last segment. Step one, the Caspian Sea stays a target. Step two, the Iranians don't hold back. They start actually attacking. Step three, Russia gets pulled in deeper, not by treaty, but by geography and embarrassment, because Iran strikes that are launched from and through territory that Moscow controls puts Russian fingerprints on those strikes. And step four, back in the Gulf, the talks to reopen the Strait of Hormuz, the one that Trump called the last chance, they collapse. And then step five, the one that I don't think gets talked about enough, and that is Beijing is watching an American president, President Trump, getting stretched thinner and thinner, and his attention is being focused on the Middle East and focused on Ukraine and Russia, and suddenly, boom, that's where China does something, maybe not a full-bore amphibious invasion of Taiwan, but what they do is a quarantine where Beijing dares Washington to try to break the quarantine around Taiwan. That's the chain. Now, honestly, I don't think it plays out that cleanly, but here's why. At every single one of those five steps that I outlined, there is an off-ramp, and the people involved know exactly where that off-ramp is. Iran's own advisors are actively arguing against step two right now, out loud in Tehran. Russia has shown no appetite whatsoever for step three. Oman, Qatar, and even the Saudis have every incentive to keep step four from happening because a closed Strait of Hormuz hurts their economies as much as it hurts everybody else's economy. And China's entire modern strategy has been patience over recklessness. Beijing plays a 50-year game, not a 50-week game. So here's my bottom line. I'll give it to you straight. No hedging for its own sake, for example. A formal alliance-bound World War III, the kind where treaty obligations drag the great powers into one shooting war the way they did in 1914, I think remains a very low probability event. There is no Article 5 binding the axes of upheaval together. Russia has already shown it won't bleed for Iran. And China isn't interested in anybody's timeline. They only care about their own timeline. But, what's my rule about buts? Always pay attention to what comes after the but. I don't want you walking away from this too comfortable. The background radiation around this whole situation is hotter than it's been in my lifetime. The doomsday clock sits at 85 seconds to midnight, right now. That's the closest it's ever been in the nearly 80 years that clock has existed. And the reason isn't any one of these individual wars. It's that new START, the last arms control treaty left between Washington and Moscow, that expired back in February, and there's nothing being built to replace it. That leaves the two largest nuclear arsenals on the entire planet without a single treaty governing either one right now. Now, none of that causes a war by itself. It just simply means that when one of those individually survivable sparks, say a Caspian drone strike, a missed intercept over the Gulf, a near collision over the Taiwan Strait, when one of those eventually goes wrong at 3 o'clock in the morning with nobody senior enough, you know, that's awake to pick up the phone, there are fewer guardrails catching it than there were even a decade ago. So my prediction, for whatever it's worth, more of exactly what we've already watched happen. More Caspian strikes. More countries that have no real stake in either war at all. Egypt and Kuwait, they have both taken hits in the last couple of weeks alone, catching missiles and drones simply because, well, they're standing in somebody else's blast radius. That is not World War III. That's an unstable world. That's what an unstable world kind of looks like when nobody's left in charge of drawing the lines. It is truly and genuinely dangerous, but it is not yet the same thing as a tipping point for World War III. The guest on that podcast was right. The wires are crossing. I went out and I checked, and he is right about that part, and he is right to be worried. Where I'd push back is on the word merging. These two wars are not fusing into one war. They're leaking into each other's at the edges in ways that make each separate war a little more dangerous and a lot less predictable. That's not nothing. It's just not the same thing as World War III. If that ever actually arrives, I don't think it'll come from a ship in the Caspian Sea. It'll come from the Taiwan Strait, and it'll come on China's clock. It's not going to come on anybody else's clock at all. So that's pretty much my summation of what I heard on the podcast. Yes, things are tight, and things are getting a little more uneasy and a little more unpredictable, but the one constant is Beijing. They move on their own timeline, and yes, they see Trump is stretched thin. They see the U.S. military is stretched thin. But they know that their own missile defense systems don't work all that great. Their own defense systems aren't all that great. They've purged all their generals. They're rebuilding their military, and they're not quite ready yet. So the bottom line for me is, if World War III starts by an invasion of Taiwan or a blockade of Taiwan, that will happen on Beijing's timeline, regardless of whatever else is happening, either in Russia and Ukraine or between Israel and Iran. That's my take. No World War III. Now, I want to go back to something else. Something that happened now, what, over a week ago. Dr. Tony Fauci sat in a Senate hearing room and said 24 words. He said those 24 words 111 times. Under the advice of my attorneys, he said, I will invoke my right under the Fifth Amendment of the Constitution to refrain from answering your question. 3 hours. 111 times he invoked the Fifth Amendment. Senator Rand Paul asked him at one point whether there was a folder sitting in front of him on the table. Fauci didn't answer. He took the Fifth Amendment on whether or not there was a folder sitting in front of him on the table. Well, the Senate Homeland Security Committee has voted on whether to hold Tony Fauci in contempt of Congress for it. And they voted to do that. But I want to talk about something else first, because the silence in the room is actually the smallest part of the story. The bigger part is the paper. Days before the hearing, Senator Paul released roughly 1,100 pages of Fauci's diaries covering December 2019 through December 22, with another tranche going back to 2001. HHS Secretary Bobby Kennedy Jr. says his department pulled them off government computers and gave them to the committee. Fauci's people say they were personal notes, never meant for anybody's eyes. And I'll be honest with you, nobody involved will give a straight answer about the chain of custody. But I will say this. Anything, whether it's personal or not, if it rests on a government computer, it's public data. I know that from my days as the Undersecretary of Homeland Security. I made certain that I did not even keep a personal email account on any government computer because I didn't want any government IT person or any Freedom of Information Act request to request all of the emails on my hard drive, which might have included conversations between me and my wife or me and my kids. So the fact it was on a government computer to me is meaningless. Well, anyway, the Washington Examiner went looking, and they came back empty. There's a section, a Part 5, that's simply missing from the public release. And the first version that Senator Paul posted was so poorly redacted that it exposed the private medical information to people who had nothing to do with any of this. All that came down last week. So, extraordinary document, messy provenance. Hold both of those in your head at once because you're going to need to. Because somebody spent a week reading all 1,100 pages. And I want to tell you what his conclusion was. It's simply fascinating. It's the Weekend with Michael Brown. Hang tight. I'll be right back.

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12: Welcome back to The Weekend with Michael Brown. Glad to have you with me. Of course, as I always tell you at the end of the program, I love you guys joining the program and telling everybody else about it. So thanks for listening, and tell other people about it. And if you see anybody that works at the affiliate where this show is delivered, tell them thanks for carrying the program. So talking about Tony Fauci, invoking the Fifth Amendment, and then Jeffrey Tucker over at the Brownstone Institute spent a week reading all 1,100 pages. And he's written the piece that everyone's passing around. His conclusion is that these diaries finally reveal the thing every investigation missed. That is Tony Fauci's motive. Not that Fauci was vain, not that he was wrong, that he was covering. His argument runs like this. Fauci's agency funded coronavirus research at the Wuhan Institute of Virology. We know that. If that research produced the pandemic, then Fauci is the villain of the century. So from the very few first weeks of 2020, Fauci set about building an alternative story in which he becomes the hero. It's the awards, the magazine covers, the 11 media hits in a single day, the lockdowns, the demonization of cheap therapeutics, the vaccine as salvation. All of this, Jeffrey Tucker says, is a machine putting Fauci at the center of solving a problem that he helped create. Now, that is indeed a serious charge. So let's find out what's actually documented, and then let's find out where the documentation stops. Here's what's documented, and it's pretty damning. January 31st, 2020, Jeremy Farrar of the Wellcome Trust calls Fauci and patches in two evolutionary biologists, Christian Anderson at Scripps and Eddie Holmes down in Sydney. They have seen the viral sequence. They're looking at something called the furin cleavage site. It's a feature that helps the virus enter human cells. And they can't find a close parallel in known bat coronaviruses. Fauci writes it down that night. They raise the possibility that this could have been deliberately inserted and either accidentally released or released deliberately by somebody unstable in the lab, with the accident being the likelier of the two. Now, listen to that again. That's the government's top infectious disease official writing privately, before most Americans had even heard the word coronavirus, recording that very serious scientists thought the thing might have been built, that it might have been created. Then the very next morning, after writing that in his diary, Tony Fauci and Dr. Francis Collins convene a larger call. Fauci's own notes say that all but two of the participants felt that deliberate insertion was indeed possible. Out of that meeting came the paper called The Proximal Origin of SARS-CoV-2, published weeks later, which concluded that no laboratory scenario was plausible. And for the next 4 years, Fauci consistently always pointed at that paper every single time anybody raised anything about the lab. Now, you put the private note next to the public posture. On January 31st, 2020, privately, he writes in his diary, yes, this may have been created. This may have been built. This may have been constructed. And for years, publicly, well, the science is settled, he would say. The lab theory is a conspiracy theory, and anybody who raises it is a crackpot. That gap is real. It's on paper. It's in Fauci's own words, and it is the single most important thing, I believe, in the 1,100 pages that got released. And I think it shows that Tony Fauci, because think about it for you in your own life. Something bad really happens. You're trying to figure out what's true, what's not true, what should I do, not do. I've done it myself in disasters. I've reached out to people outside that don't work for me, but I consider experts. And I say to them, here's the situation I'm facing. How do you see it? That's what Fauci did. And those two serious scientists at Scripps and down in Sydney said, we've never seen this before. It has to have been constructed. It looks like it was constructed. It looks to be, obviously, what we call now gain of function, that somebody built this. And so Fauci writes that down in his notes, in his own personal diary. And then the next day he calls Dr. Francis Collins, and they put together a meeting where the conclusion from that meeting is that paper, The Proximal Origin of SARS-CoV-2, which concludes the opposite of what the very first people, the people he trusts and knows the best, tell him. Oh, no. The lab theory, that is not plausible. And for the next year, he pointed to that paper every single time. And the rest of the diaries, I won't pretend otherwise, make for ugly reading. The fame, all the tallies of celebrity contacts, the obsessive cataloging of who admires me, who were the signers of the Great Barrington Declaration, and let's dismiss them as the Three Stooges. Millions of ruined businesses, a generation of kids pulled out of school, and virtually no evidence anywhere in those pages that the human cost registered as something worth writing down. Not once does Fauci discuss that in his personal diary at all. In fact, Jeremy Tucker, he calls it the autobiography of Mr. Hyde, written by a man convinced he's Dr. Jekyll. Now, that's a great line, and I think it's fair. Tucker's motive thesis that all of this was a deliberate cover story for a pathogen Fauci himself helped create goes further than these documents can carry it. And there are three problems that you need to see coming. First, in that same January 31st entry, Fauci writes that he advised the scientists to convene a larger group, and that if the concern held up, they should take it to the FBI, and in Britain they should take it to MI5. That is a genuinely awkward fact for a cover-up narrative. A man orchestrating a concealment from night one does not put the Bureau in his own private notes. Now, being the cynic that I am, and having lived inside that government beast for almost 6 years as the undersecretary, I also think there's an alternative theory that he wrote that simply as cover. He wrote it simply to give himself an out. And considering everything else that Tony Fauci did, because he's not a dumb person, don't ever think that Tony Fauci is stupid. That may have been written into the diary specifically to cover up and to give himself an out. But then second, the scientists on that call actually revised their view within just a few days. I think that's the strongest defense Fauci has, and I think you ought to know it. And the argument goes that the initial suspicion is what science looks like at hour one, and that upon further analysis, that's what moved them. Factcheck.org has pushed back on his framing of the vote count in that room for exactly that reason. Now, I think the sequence still stinks because those junior researchers depended on Fauci's agency for their funding, and one of them was privately telling colleagues that he had lost confidence in his own paper's conclusion. But the process was corrupted is a different claim than the conclusion was a lie he already knew. And you have to be able to tell those apart. And third, and I think this is the big one, the author himself hedges. He writes that Fauci likely created the problem, and that word is doing a lot of work. Nothing in 1,100 pages establishes that Fauci knew that NIAID money produced the virus. The diaries prove he took the engineered virus possibility seriously in private, but he buried it in the public. But the conclusion, there's something fishy here, and Fauci was trying to hide it. That's the bottom line. I think Fauci does need to be prosecuted because there may be criminal intent there. Hey, Weekend with Michael Brown, thanks for joining. Hope everybody has a great weekend. I'll talk to you next weekend.

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10: From ABC News, I'm Mike Dubusky. Much of the western U.S. is contending with hot, dry conditions this weekend, and that means wildfire danger. Fires around Spokane, Washington have been burning for more than a week now. Meanwhile, things have turned tragic in Utah. ABC's Leslie Lopez has the latest.
11: Two Utah firefighters have been confirmed dead after their helicopter went down while battling those blazes. In Klamath County, Oregon, a private contractor working with firefighters also killed when the fires overtook his bulldozer. In Western Canada, wildfires there forcing more than 20,000 to evacuate as towns declare a state of emergency.
10: In New York State, a manhunt is underway for a man accused of killing his father and setting fire to his home. ABC's Morgan Norwood has more.
12: The manhunt intensifying, with police going door to door, even combing homeless shelters, searching for a New York man who they say killed his own father before setting their upstate home on fire. Police say 32-year-old Thomas Ryan is considered armed and dangerous. More agencies joining, including the NYPD and FBI. The search now stretching into a third day.
10: The U.S. has a new attorney general. Early this morning, the Senate voting to narrowly confirm Todd Blanche for the role.
13: Todd Blanche, once the president's personal defense lawyer, narrowly winning a dead-of-night Senate vote to formally become the next attorney general. The 4:30 a.m. roll call saw two Republican senators voting against Blanche, citing an order he signed shielding the president and the Trump family from tax audits, as well as his creation of an anti-weaponization fund to possibly pay out claims to January 6th rioters. To secure votes from GOP skeptics, Blanche pledged that fund is dead.
10: Blanche had been serving as acting AG since taking over from Pam Bondi, who was ousted over her handling of the Epstein files. And Hunter Biden, the son of the former president, now says his father's cancer has spread further in a new interview with the BBC. When asked about this, Biden's office declined to comment. You're listening to ABC News.
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10: Reports of smoke and fumes on the flight deck forced a Delta Airlines flight to return to Atlanta International Airport today shortly after takeoff and evacuate.
15: Yep, Delta 2204, change of plans. We now have smoke in the back, and we need to deplane immediately.
10: That sound from liveatc.net. Delta said maintenance teams will inspect and evaluate the plane to determine the cause of the reported fumes. A man from Long Beach, California this week got a long-lost message from the past.
16: This was, to me, almost a postcard from heaven.
17: Bob Shepard was shocked when he opened his mailbox last week and found a weathered postcard from Copenhagen, Denmark.

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4: News Talk 850 WFTL weather forecast for your Sunday. Thunderstorms expected, about a 40% chance with a high of 91 and a low of 80. And as we kick off the work week on Monday, back to school for some, high of 92 and a low of 80. Check your weather. 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
12: All righty, here we go. This is the Markley, Van Camp, and Robbins Show. I'm Scott Robbins, that's David Van Camp over there. Jamie Markley on special assignment.
13: Yes, indeed he is.
12: Apparently, there are some people that are upset with us when we say special assignment. Where is he really?
13: Well,
12: I don't know. We don't know. He didn't tell us.
13: I don't know what you want from me.
12: He's gone.
13: Yeah. I mean,
12: they always say special assignment. It's like, hey, man, what do you want us to say? Tell you exactly where he is and give the phone number out so you can call him and talk to him?
13: No. Yeah, get the GPS tracker.
12: Right. Yeah, we don't do that. Anyway, we're going to start things off today with one of my favorite clips from the weekend was Dana Bash, who got into a match with RFK Jr.
13: Yeah.
12: This is about COVID. This is about Anthony Fauci. This is about all the stuff that's come out.
13: Yeah.
12: And anyway, I thought it was very interesting because Dana's not backing down from her love of Fauci.
13: Oh, no. Well, Fauci wrote in his diary how, you know, he was friends with Dana Bash. Dana Bash would text him to complain about Republicans. I mean, they were tight.
12: Yes,
13: so RFK let her have it. And I think this may be the first clip of RFK Jr. that you're not going to struggle through, Scott.
12: I think so, too.
13: Because it is satisfying, isn't it? Here we go.
12: Yes, it is.
14: But
15: part of the problem.
14: No, I wasn't part of the problem.
15: There was absolute press malpractice. We're allowing your job is a fierce skepticism toward authority. And
14: yes,
15: you weren't doing that. You were beating
14: my
15: up
14: job
15: on people
14: is also,
15: who were dissenting.
14: No. Okay. You want to sit here and attack me, or do you want to have conversations
15: about public
14: health?
15: You're sitting here
14: attacking me. I'm not attacking you. I'm asking questions about how to prevent the next pandemic.
15: And let me ask the question, and I'll tell you.
14: That's what I'm trying to do. But I also don't want to use this interview to allow you to say things that aren't entirely true.
13: Of course, you know, CNN would definitely not want to ever repeat information that wasn't true.
12: This is like the third or fourth time they've done this little trick about how they're above the board. Yeah. Okay.
13: Oh, sure. Of course.
12: It's like 60 Minutes and all the rest. Okay. Never mind.
13: Yeah, they are. And they went on.
14: Okay. Do you want to talk about, assertions that you can't support? I'll get there in a second. Let me just say, for the record, that I am not saying that the entire way that the COVID reaction was accurate. It was a scary time and people made mistakes. Absolutely.
15: You were scaring people.
14: Why are you saying that?
15: Because
13: it's true.
12: That's what you were doing.
13: Yes.
12: What do you mean? Why do you say that?
13: Yeah, why do you say were scaring people? You were. That was it. And we've got a montage coming up in a couple of minutes when this clip is over. But they had the death clock out there.
12: She acts shocked. Yes, it was a running clock. We used to talk about it all the time. Yeah. It was like the Dow Jones, only it was the death clock.
13: Yeah.
12: And that was constantly running and updating.
13: And again, I'll just repeat, the frustrating part to me, or the most frustrating part to me, is when they say, like, hey, everybody made mistakes. Well, that would be true, except

0: They were sitting high atop Moral Science Mountain and not letting anybody else say anything counter to what Fauci or anybody at the CDC was saying, especially when it came to like shutting down schools and things like that. They went back and forth a little bit longer.
1: That was the job of CNN.
2: Okay.
1: Was to put the chyrons up.
2: Okay, stop.
1: How many people are
2: we were listening to the leaders in this country, including the president, who had a daily press conference explaining what was going on and trying to listen.
1: Were you listening?
2: I want to talk to measles.
1: Actually, were you reading the measles yourself?
0: Golly.
3: Well, I'll tell you this. He didn't let her off the hook.
0: No, he didn't.
3: I mean, that's tough to listen to because you got two people yapping and screaming at the same time, which is no fun.
0: Mm-hmm.
3: But Dana Bash knows she's cornered, and she knows what he's saying is true, and her job is to protect CNN and the brand.
0: Yeah.
3: And also to herself, her own integrity, which, of course, she has none of.
0: Integrity.
3: But all that being said, when he talked about the porn, the fear porn, that was absolutely true.
0: Yes.
3: Because there were I know you have great examples of this right now, and that's the thing that irritates me the most. I've seen some of the defenders on social media of Fauci, and they're out there. You know, how dare you? Dr. Fauci's integrity. You know, I'm like, the guy lied. What is it about this you don't understand? But anyway, getting back to what we're talking about here.
0: Well, yeah. And I think it's important to have people get in Dana Bash's face. I know she was almost like the unlucky target right there.
3: Yeah.
0: Because I would have loved to have seen Jake Tapper take on RFK Jr. because I'm sure that they would have brought up the dinner parties that he had with Anthony Fauci.
3: I mean, RFK Jr. walked in there headhunting.
0: Oh, yeah, absolutely.
3: I mean, he was pissed when he walked in.
0: But it's important because the people who are still watching CNN probably don't know that side of it. They haven't really remembered it. And in fact, they're going out of their way to forget about it. But here's a montage of all the fear porn that was going on.
4: President Trump wrote on Twitter, "Don't be afraid."
0: Before I continue with that, I want to give a shout out. It was Tom Elliott with Grabian that put this together.
3: Oh, okay.
0: Yeah, always want to credit him.
4: President Trump wrote on Twitter, "Don't be afraid of COVID. Don't let it dominate your life." Don't let it dominate your life?
5: In terms of responding to a comment like that, it's gross.
4: It's okay to be afraid of COVID, and it's okay that it's dominating your life.
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18: Parents who say, "Well, I need to do my own research," makes you think of that cartoon I saw of the tombstone that said, "I did my own research."
0: Yeah, that was Francis Collins, the guy who brought out his acoustic guitar when Doge was making all these cuts.
3: Oh, that's right.
0: Yeah, that guy.
3: He's a folk singer. Yes.
0: Yeah, he is, now that he's retired from the National Institutes of Health. But yeah, I mean, that stuff is why I think a lot of us don't want to let this go, because this kind of thing can't happen again.
3: I agree. I agree, but it still confounds me that there's a certain segment of the population who will not allow you ever to second guess Fauci or his minions.
0: Yeah.
3: I'm sorry, but we can if we want. If we have a compelling reason to second guess somebody, isn't that very American? Isn't that what we? I mean, seriously.
0: I thought so. Yeah.
3: We can second guess him. We can doubt him. We can say all of these things.
0: Mm-hmm.
3: Damn.
0: Yeah.
3: I mean, it's almost like that. That's the way it was during this whole time. You couldn't push back at all. Anyway. All right, I'm done now. 2 minutes of socialist candidates dodging defund the police. This is fun.
0: Yeah,
3: this story all over the place, and this is really fun.
0: Yeah, socialist Francesca Hong will probably be the Democrat nominee.
3: Oh, my God, she's a nut.
0: She is a nut. In Wisconsin is where she's running. And the thing is, with her, but I don't know if you've seen this interview that she's done. I don't know when she did it. I just saw the clip that where she acknowledged that she is bipolar, overdosed on lithium, and also was engaged in self-harm. And look, I mean, mental illness is serious, and it's not something that should be disqualifying for, you know, multiple jobs. That being said, man, I see the way that she acts in public, and I'm like, are you actually, do you have this thing on the leash? But I'm not trying to be ableist over here. I'm just saying, like, man, it's a very odd situation. But anyway, she was all in on defunding the police, and now it's sort of moderated on that, or so she says. This was also on CNN. Here we go.
2: Did your opinion change then on defunding the police?
15: That I think that people can evolve, that I am going to be a sensible and practical government and governor that is going to make sure that public safety is a priority. And
2: so you evolved on
15: serious
2: that.
15: Safety. I think that what, you know, my values are where some of my beliefs are as well. But where my values are is in, you know, making sure that public safety is for everyone, that everyone has access to it. And I think that, you know, what I believed in the past, like, that can evolve. But I still know that I cannot defund police as governor. And what I want to do is making sure that we're fully funding and investing in the community programs that we know actually work. That data shows.
0: Yeah, go ahead. Go ahead, Scott.
3: Well, like a midnight basketball all over again. And by the way, since you're naming all these programs that work, how about let's start with one?
0: Yes.
3: Let's start with one that you can actually point to and go, yes, 10 years into this thing, a decade into it, this works.
0: Yeah.
3: You can't. Because throwing money into a problem is never the answer.
0: Well, and you know, what has been shown in, like, Oakland, for example, is they did do, you know, community outreach, things like that, which those things can work, but it also has to be backed up by the threat of law enforcement.
3: Of course it does. Yes.
0: Yeah.
3: And law enforcement trumps it, by the way. So.
0: Yeah. And I look, man, I'm all in for looking at things that actually work, resident officer programs, things like that. That's fine, but you have to start first with triage, which involves getting bad guys off the streets, which involves actually holding people accountable when they break the law. So,
3: well, I think a public works project would be more prisons.
0: Well, I think so, too. Yes.
3: That's just my opinion, but you put a lot of people to work, right?
0: We have a massive under-incarceration problem in this
3: country. I believe we do, too. Yes.
0: Yeah. That's anyway. So that and she just goes on for another minute or so with that nonsense.
3: It's just insanity. Now, is she going? She's going to win, right?
0: She probably is going to win the nomination. Yeah.
3: Oh, boy. Okay. Well, we'll see what happens in the general, I guess. Speaking of controversial issues, the Indiana Fever coach.
0: Yes.
3: This is the coach that the coaches Sophie Cunningham and Caitlin Clark.
0: Yes.
3: And she had some things to say, and when the question was directed at her because of all this trans stuff that's currently going on and the support of the WNBA for trans. Anyway, here we go.
0: Yeah. This is Indiana Fever coach Stephanie White. Again, being asked to take a stance on something that like 90% of Americans agree on, which is no, dude should not be playing women's sports, period. Right.
19: What's your stance? What is your stance on men or athletes who test as biological male participating in women's sports? What's your personal stance?
20: Yeah, I mean, I don't know that I would say that I'm educated enough from a scientific standpoint. I don't ever believe that exclusion is an answer. I just don't. I do think, you know, when we think about various levels of sport, various governing bodies of sport and things that go into that, like I said, I'm not educated enough at the different levels. I know growing up, I played with the boys all the time.
19: So
20: there
19: weren't
20: girl sports.
19: Would you welcome a biological male in WNBA?
20: I don't know when we talk about biological male and scientifically where we are, I think it's a totally different scenario. You know, as I said, I'm not educated enough in terms of transgender and transitioning to give you a smart answer. I would say, though, that I just don't feel like exclusion is an answer. And I think
0: exclusion is not an answer. OK, then why do you have to make cuts for your roster?
3: Yeah.
0: I mean, sports is about exclusion. I hate to say it, but that, you know, not everybody's going to be in the starting five on a basketball team.
3: Nope.
0: That's just the reality of it.
3: Well, you've said America needs garbage time players, too.
0: That's true. Yes.
3: You know,
0: that is,
3: yes.
0: That is where the Van Camps of the world shine.
3: That's right, brother. Yeah. Get 12th man on that bench. No, it's interesting because I'm glad somebody posed that question to her and she kind of McGurkined it.
0: Oh, she totally.
3: Well, I don't really. Yeah. Yeah, I'm not a scientist. And yeah. Maybe, you know, all this nonsense. And somebody's going to break the penis barrier. Somebody is, right? The glass ceiling will be broken. Yeah. Some guy is going to go, I can make a couple of hundred grand a year by playing basketball and dominating the WNBA. Yeah, why not?
0: It's the phallic ceiling, yes.
3: Yeah, the phallic ceiling will be broken. Yeah.
0: All right.
3: Be careful with glass, by the way.
0: All right.
3: It's dangerous at that point.
0: It's time for Mashup Monday, Scott. Today, I've been sitting on this for days. I really wanted to send this to you. Because I think you'll really like it. I know you're not a big fan of Rat, but you do like The Temptations.
3: I do.
0: So this is Rat, Lack of Communication, mixed up with The Temptations, Get Ready.
3: Okay.
0: All right, here we go.
3: Let's rock.

0: There you go. Yes, that works. It shouldn't work, but it does work.
1: Yeah, it totally does. Yeah.
0: Yes.
1: All right.
0: See, there should be a metal band that's doing that, like, live.
1: Oh, yeah, like rock versions
0: should,
1: of that.
0: They should have, like, do 20 songs, then put them all together. Yeah, and there you go. All right. Fun stuff, man. Okay, coming up, top five stories we are following this morning. We will get to that with Mr. Van Camp in just a minute. This is the Markley Van Camp and Robin Show.

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0: right, here we go. This is the Barkley Van Camp and Robbins Show. I'm Scott Robbins. That's David Van Camp right over there. All right, David, you know what it's time for. It's for the top five things that we are following, the top five stories we are following very closely today, and yes. Away we go.
1: Number five, this is kind of cool. A new rival to Wall Street is now open. The Texas Stock Exchange in Dallas went fully live for the first time on Friday, trading available for all of its listed tickers.
0: What does it mean exactly?
1: Well, there's a lot of interest in the financial world in moving out of New York City because, well, they've got a communist government now.
0: That's true.
1: And they're looking, I don't know how quickly that could happen, but this is actually a step in the direction that's been talked about for years, even before Zoran Mamdani. Just the tax, when they're talking about taxing unrealized gains, which is money you haven't actually made.
0: Right. I know. Yeah, it's crazy.
1: It's insane. Number four, 9.2 million people, including illegal aliens, do not meet the federal requirement to qualify for the Obamacare Medicaid expansion program. That's about half of those enrolled that are not qualified to take advantage of this.
0: Half.
1: Yeah. That's
0: half.
1: A problem. Yeah.
0: Oh my God.
1: Number three. Almost 65,000 people have been evacuated from their homes in Spokane County, Washington, as crews battle three major wildfires. It is just a heartbreaking scene.
0: It is. It's terrible.
1: Out of there. I mean, it's hell on earth.
0: For our friends in Spokane, we are in our prayers, that's for sure. Holy
1: yeah, absolutely. Two bystanders, number two, are being hailed as heroes for firing back during a deadly mass shooting at an In-N-Out Burger in Twin Falls, Idaho. The gunman took his own life after taking return fire from a citizen named Jordan Salinas and an off-duty law enforcement officer.
0: How about that guy, by the way?
1: Oh, that guy? Yeah, because he went like tactical bro in 2021.
0: Yes.
1: And, yeah, so he's posted videos about him training with his firearms with the FN57 suppressed as well. He had it in his shoulder rig and just pulls it out. Yep.
0: Unbelievable. Yeah.
1: Yeah, it is. And then number one, President Trump saying the U.S. military remains locked and loaded as a new round of Iran negotiations get underway, although Iran is saying there are no talks. Trump is complaining about it on Truth Social. I'm like, okay, you know, I know that's a big story. I want something to happen. You know, like...
0: You and me both.
1: It's Groundhog Day, man. It's just back and forth all the time.
0: Well, the Iranian government says there are no new talks. Which part of the Iranian government? Right. There's like 16 factions. All right.
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4: ABC News, I'm Mike Dubusky. Fire officials in Utah say they still can't access the site of that deadly helicopter crash yesterday on account of the fire the crash sparked in the area. That helicopter was already fighting a major wildfire in the region when it went down. The FAA and the NTSB says they'll investigate. The search continues for that upstate New York man accused of killing his father and setting fire to his home. And now 32-year-old Thomas Ryan's sister is speaking out.
5: She says her brother has had lifelong mental health issues and had stopped taking his medication.
6: If you're a family that's going through this and you fear this, advocate as loud as you can because your worst fear could come true. I'm living it.
5: State police say if you see him or that gray Prius, do not approach. Call 911.
4: ABC's Ike Ajachi. And early this morning, the Senate voted to confirm Todd Blanch as the new attorney general. This is ABC News.
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12: News Talk 850 WFTL weather forecast for your Sunday. Thunderstorms expected, about a 40% chance with a high of 91 and a low of 80. And as we kick off the work week on Monday, back to school for some, high of 92 and a low of 80. Check your weather. News Talk 850 WFTL.
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0: right, here we go. This is the Markley, Van Camp, and Robbins Show. I'm Scott Robbins. Right over there is David Van Camp.
1: Hiya.
0: All right. Well, Trump has made it clear that he's not looking to kill people.
1: Yeah, President Trump, he's holding off on more attacks against Iran, claiming there's some sort of negotiation going on and yada, yada, yada. Here we go again. And I think that is almost, it's like a virtue that turns into a hindrance with Trump, because I do believe him. I take him at his word when he says he doesn't want to cause a bunch of suffering.
0: But this is the thing. This is very consistent with the way he's always been.
1: Yeah.
0: He's not comfortable with that at all.
1: No, but then it's like, well, then don't start it.
0: You know? Exactly. Then what are we doing, okay? Then what are we
1: right.
0: doing here?
1: So here is the president speaking aboard Air Force One.
2: Would I rather make a deal? I'm not looking to kill people. Because people die, a lot of people die, and we don't want that. So they asked us, Iran specifically, but the other three said we really... I asked Saudi Arabia, the king. I said, the crown prince. I said, what would you rather do? Would you rather have us do this or not? And they said... We would much prefer a deal as opposed to an attack, because you don't know where these attacks lead. I mean, will they be flooded with people pouring into their country and disaster? A lot of bad things can happen.
1: Yeah. So but at the same time, you know, their borders are not our problem. You know, what is our problem is them playing, you know, this whole cat and mouse game in the Strait of Hormuz.
0: I agree with that.
1: That is an issue. And I understand that, yes, Gulf states would be a little bit worried about a massive refugee crisis. But then again, I mean, the Iranian people generally are, especially by Middle East standards, are very well educated. You know, you're not talking about, you know, basically a whole bunch of like this massive peasant class and criminal class that would be going out. I mean, the biggest thing would be, you know, they're the wrong branch of Islam for Saudi Arabia and the rest of the Middle East.
0: Mm-hmm. Yeah. And again, what do we see when we drive into work every day? When we look up and look at gas prices, yeah. We see an exploding again to almost $4.50 a gallon where I'm at.
1: Dang.
0: And you know, so I'm sitting here and I'm thinking to myself, well, this is going to matter. Because everything and where the grocery store and everywhere else where prices go up, this is how you lose elections.
1: Yep.
0: But what I don't understand, and maybe you can help me here, but I see the price of crude has dropped again.
1: Yeah.
0: Crude oil has dropped, I mean, considerably over the last few days.
1: Yeah, I think part of that is because they're getting word about, you know, ships actually making it out.
0: So and not necessarily is there evidence of that happening as much as there's word that it could.
1: Yeah, well, that it is. Yeah, global supply is starting to catch up to the drop-off that initially occurred. I don't know, man, but sometimes with these wild swings in the market, I can't help but think, man, someone's getting rich off of this, and it ain't me.
0: Yeah, no. Well, that makes two of us right there, buddy. Yeah. I'll tell you that right now. Holy smokes. Also, I want to get to this clip because Katie Wilson, all of a sudden, is in the white-hot spotlight, the mayor of Seattle.
1: Yeah.
0: And we know that things by the way, she knows that all of a sudden things are breaking bad all over the place.
1: Yeah. Well, she did a stunning press conference, and I was watching it in reaction to, you know, the chief of police being, quote unquote, you know, told to resign. He was fired. And so a lot of people are upset. They're saying, hey, this isn't fair. You're making him the fall guy for your own incompetence, especially right. after the shooting at the Seattle Center. And, you know, the 5-hour delay between communicating with the public that there was another suspect on the loose and the shooting itself. And so, yeah, that's a big problem. And she just does look deer in the headlights. And so it's like, what, a 30-minute press conference, something like 25, 26 minutes. And, yeah, the press was out for blood in this case. I think everybody can see through this lady, this socialist who's never had to work a real job in her life. Never really had to provide. I mean, she's had odd jobs here and there, but she's never had to provide for herself.
0: Can you imagine that, like Mondami? I mean, can you imagine? I mean, you never really have built anything or done anything outside of the public sector.
1: Yes.
0: Anyway, and it's just amazing to me that these people get elected. But anyway, here's Katie.
1: Here's the mayor, Katie Wilson, as she was getting grilled on Friday.
3: Mayor, you still haven't told the people of Seattle why. Was it him being...
1: Yeah, why is the police chief gone?
3: People of Seattle, why? Was it him being out of the city too often? Was it taking too long to release information that night? Or was it the kerfuffle with the reporter? Or was it all four?
4: I will say that in the conversations that I had with Chief Barnes over the last few days that resulted in our mutual agreement to his resignation, there were multiple factors, some of which were related to the events of Sunday, but that certainly was not the only thing.
5: Mayor Wilson, I wanted to ask about your relationship with the City Council, because many of them were very critical of this decision and very critical of your leadership in this moment. I want to give you a chance to respond to that and explain how you're going to improve relationships with City Council, especially as you need them to move forward with on policies for the city.
4: Absolutely. Thank you for that question. Yeah, I understand that many of my colleagues on the City Council disagreed with the decision to move forward with a leadership change at SPD at this time. And I respect their differences of opinion. I guess what I'll say is that as the mayor, as the executive of the city, I do have a different window into our police department than they do. And I'm confident that as we move forward with our search for a permanent chief, we will be able to come together, because I really think that we want the same thing for our city, and I think we're looking for a lot of the same qualities in a leader for this department.
5: And could you also respond to their criticism of your leadership in this moment?
4: I am making what I firmly believe is the right decision at the right time.
1: Yeah.
0: You know, the McGurkin is so fluid out of their mouth.
1: Yeah,
0: they just talk for 2.5 minutes and say absolutely nothing. It's just a bunch of words strung together.
1: Right. City Council just doesn't know as much as I do.
0: Right.
1: Blah, blah,
0: yeah, their
1: blah.
0: Window. Yeah.
1: Yeah, right.
0: Yeah.
1: Well, then the interim police chief also has a home outside of the state.
0: I was just going to say, the bar is pretty low. How about if you live there?
1: Yeah.
0: That would be nice.
1: Let's start there.
0: Yeah.
1: You're going to be the chief of police. You're going to have to buy a house. Okay.
0: Yeah, you got to have permanent residency here, not an apartment somewhere, not some bachelor pad on the weekends. You can't do that.
1: We're not doing remote work stuff, okay?
0: We're not doing that. Some jobs you can do that at, but this one you can't, all right?
1: Right.
0: So, yeah. Gosh, just my 2 cents, all right. Even PBS, I find this interesting. Even PBS can't believe when a candidate claims socialism lifts more people up than capitalism.
1: Yeah, Melot Kiros.
0: This is a crazy claim.
1: Yeah, she's the socialist running for Congress in Colorado. She ousted a longtime representative in the Democrat primary a few weeks ago. She was interviewed by Margaret Hoover on PBS and claimed that, yes, socialism is actually what lifts people out of poverty. And when you've lost PBS.
0: PBS, yeah.
1: You know you're in trouble here.
0: Oh, boy.
6: I don't think there's anything more American than subscribing to an economic philosophy that, as the evidence shows, is the only one that's actually capable of delivering things like life, liberty, and the pursuit of happiness. I really can't think
7: Socialism
6: of anything
7: else. Has proven to deliver on the values of the Declaration of Independence more than capitalism has.
6: Yeah. You know, when we talk about capitalism, you know, one of the things that folks talk about with capitalism as a theory is that it's responsible for, you know, delivering people out of poverty here in the U.S.
7: More people out of poverty around the world than any other economic system.
1: Yeah.
6: Yes, which isn't the entire story. At the same time that a lot of folks were getting delivered out of poverty, there were a lot of social safety programs that were also being created at the same time. A lot of fair labor laws that were being enacted. You know, rights that workers were taking back to make sure that they were not working in unsafe conditions, to make sure that they were earning fair wages. That is not capitalism, right? Unfettered capitalism is where the capitalists, the owners of the means of production, are the only ones that are calling the shots. And you are lucky to have the job, and you just have to deal with the conditions. Socialism is about delivering democracy in the workplace and making sure that workers have a say about the conditions that they're working in, about negotiating for the kind of wage that would be fair for the labor that they are contributing to whatever industry it is that they're working in.
1: Do you realize why a lot of the labor movement stuff actually worked?
0: Yeah.
1: Because they realized, we're going to fall behind our competitors if we don't do this.
0: Right, exactly.
1: Yeah, talk about workers' rights in socialist countries.
0: Yes.
1: Where the state essentially has a monopoly over every industry, and yet you will work your 14-hour shift for pennies a day, and if you don't like it, well, you can go starve to death or we'll shoot you.
0: Like, those are your choices.
1: That's the thing.
0: Death, you gotta remember. It's just how you want to die.
1: Yeah, yeah, these people are just idiots, man.
0: God.
1: All right, it's behind.
0: That's incredible.
1: Yeah, we're running a little bit behind.
0: You know what? You're gonna get it.
1: Go ahead, Scott.
0: Now, what I was going to say was the problem with that is when you hear it and you know nothing about it, you might be persuaded.
1: Yes.
0: That certainly sounds good, doesn't it?
1: Right. Well, yeah, okay, yeah.
0: And if I don't know the difference, well, you know.
1: All right. It's time for What's Your Story. You know what? In the interest of time, I'll just make that my story since we're running up against it. Scott, what is your story this time around?
0: Well, this one's kind of bizarre. I read this story today. I had to read it twice. Politico has just recently dropped a story about Elise Slotkin.
1: Yeah.
0: Democrat out of Michigan, right? It's mostly about how she's doing in Michigan and how she's dealing with the fight between Haley Stevens and Abdul El Sayed for the Democratic nomination for Senate to replace Senator Gary Peters, right? But there's also a bit suggesting she might be interested in a presidential run.
1: Yeah.
0: There was ask about her if she might lean on staff for a presidential campaign. She said, I think that idea would be like a playbook for how to run for president. If you think there is, and you're just following that playbook, you're going to lose because the electorate is changing faster than consultants can figure it out. Yeah. Now, that goes on. She talked about being on the trail as a candidate for Senate in 2018.
1: Yeah.
0: She said on the trail that she went on to say she made a name for herself when her Republican tracker, these are people who follow candidates around, right?
1: Yeah.
0: Who at that point had followed her for months, asked her on camera for her take on Medicare for All. Now, rather than answering, the former CIA analyst and member of the intelligence community under Bush and Obama, which is Elise Slotkin, replied with a question that spooked the operative. This guy's just following her around, right?
1: Yeah.
0: She said, how are Sloan and Leroy, question mark, betraying that she knew the names of the tracker's pets. Those were his dogs. She knew the name of him. He responded, how did you know the name of my dogs? She shut the door to her vehicle with a smile on her face. Now, it remains a mystery as to how she divined the names of those dogs since they weren't on social media anywhere.
1: Well,
0: holy smokes, man.
1: Yeah, at least
0: I know the names of your dogs. Don't mess with me, in other words.
1: Well, you know.
0: Holy smokes, that's like mafia crap right there. I mean, I know the names of your dogs.
1: Yeah.
0: I mean, gosh, dang.
1: I know where you live.
0: Yeah, well, I know where your parents live.
1: Yes,
0: I know
1: your social security number.
0: God.
1: And at the drop of a hat, I can have some unfortunate images downloaded onto your computer.
0: I mean, isn't that insanity? I mean, I found that story to be completely goon-like, on some level. But
1: that said, man, I can't. I hate the game, not the player.
0: Yeah,
1: I think she's a nut, but
0: I think she's a complete nut too. But
1: kind of impressed by that, honestly.
0: But I want you to say. I want to know everybody to know for the record. It was David Van Camp who said that. I didn't.
1: Right. She's going to come in and just start naming all my, sorry to hear that Dexter died. Oh, that's terrible.
0: That must have been an awful mishap. Yeah.
1: Man, it must have been awful. Yeah.
0: Oh, man.
1: All right. We got a news update on the way. Also, Nimrod's in the news. Who defrauds Little Debbie's? Somebody did. And they're in trouble for it. We'll get to that next.

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0: right, man, here we go. This is the Markley, Van Camp, and Robbins Show. Hi there, I'm Scott Robbins, right over there, David Van Camp.
1: Yep. Well, I don't know about you, but sometimes summer can be a really, really tough time, especially if you're trying to get some quality sleep and your mattress is trapping in all that heat on a hot summer night. Oh, man. And so you wake up, you're sweaty, you're exhausted. 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
1: All right. Here's a quick Here's a quick news update. That Francesca Hong apparently hates everything. Like 4th of July tweeting out, "I do not enjoy fireworks. I miss working in a restaurant every day except on Valentine's Day."
0: Well, she hates fireworks?
1: Yeah, and Valentine's Day. The worst of humanity comes out from folks celebrating on another day. Capitalism tells you how to show love.
0: God. Maybe you should give her some of the tranquilizers they give dogs.
1: No kidding. You know what was interesting is that one of her campaign videos, I think it was her actual launch for governor, she's running for governor of Wisconsin, talking about how she was running a restaurant. By the time they filmed that, she had already run her noodle shop into the ground. It was already closed. It had been closed for about a year. And also her parents had to bail her out because, well, card company was suing her for the $30,000 that she owed them.
0: Incredible. Incredible.
1: It is.
0: It is incredible.
1: And there's a good chance that she's going to be the next governor of a major state.
0: Oh, my God.
1: Oh, my goodness. All right. It is time for Nimrod's in the news.
2: When the going gets tough.
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3: I love the poorly educated.
1: All right, we go to West Virginia for this round of Nimrod's in the news. Guy from West Virginia was arrested after stealing $17,000 worth of Little Debbie snacks.
0: What?
1: Yeah. So here is Detective Brady Stallings talking about this little caper.
5: One of their delivery drivers was fraudulently issuing invoices to three different stores without delivering product. We heard he was around some local flea markets in the area. They knew right off the bat that something wasn't adding up because when they got billed for the invoice, they don't pay it out without scanning the product first. So they didn't have the product to scan, so they disputed the invoices with Key Foods.
1: And he's in trouble. That's Nimrod's in the news.
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12: From ABC News, I'm Mike Dubusky. The search continues for Thomas Ryan, the 32-year-old suspected of killing his father at their upstate New York home on Thursday. ABC's Morgan Norwood has the latest.
13: Around 7:30 p.m. Thursday, first responders rushing to this Greenville home engulfed in flames. First responders finding his father's body, his daughter devastated.
14: It is something that we feared for a long time.
13: Stephanie Corio says her brother has had lifelong mental health issues. Law enforcement sources telling ABC News they believe the suspect lit the home on fire to cover up the murder. New York State Police say Ryan was seen in the Greenville area driving his father's gray Toyota Prius, wearing a black T-shirt and sweatpants.
12: Authorities are telling those in the area, if you see that Prius, don't approach and call authorities. Thunderstorm warnings, high humidity, and hot temps are in the forecast from Washington, D.C. all the way up through northern New York. ABC meteorologist Leslie Lopez has more on the wild weather this weekend.
15: And severe weather continues to threaten the Midwest, anywhere from Cedar Rapids all the way to Chicago. From Chicago out towards Pittsburgh, we're seeing that on Monday, damaging wind, large hail, a few tornadoes possible, and flash flooding. And then you head out towards the west. We're talking about fire alerts, air quality alerts, and heat, and a lot of smoke billowing still in the Pacific Northwest. Some of that is drifting all the way out towards Nebraska and also Chicago.
12: Wildfires burning in both Washington State and in Utah. Yesterday, a fire helicopter crashed in Utah, killing two people on board. Puerto Ricans are now being told to ration water after a very dry month. ABC's Andrew Dimbert has details.
16: July was the driest month ever recorded in San Juan history. They've been keeping those records for 120 years. And yes, the July that just passed was the driest on record. Nearly a quarter of Puerto Rico is in severe drought, and meteorologists say there is no relief in sight.
12: And Congress overnight passed a short-term spending measure that funds the government agencies through the midterms and into early December. You're listening to ABC News.
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12: New backlash to the president's plans to build a $400 million ballroom at the White House after a federal appeals court ruled the Trump administration must halt construction and seek congressional approval for the project. Senator Ben Lujan, Democrat from New Mexico, telling ABC News.
18: The president said that that folks were going to chip in to pay for it, and it was not going to be at the cost of the American taxpayer. That's already proven to be untrue. So it's not surprising that courts are weighing in and saying, no, you have to follow the rules.
12: But Republican Senator John Hoeven of North Dakota firing back.
19: Number one, the president's raised a lot of private money to fund it, and that's going to be something that future administrations can use, whether they're Republican or Democrat. That's a benefit.
12: President Trump says he's going to appeal the case to the Supreme Court. Some new details about that school shooting in Thailand. ABC News foreign correspondent Marcus Moore.
20: In the terrifying video posted to social media, you see the suspect walking down the hallway and firing shots. Also, people running for safety. The gunman appears to let some students pass before opening fire again. Authorities said that the 14-year-old gunman took his own life, and during a search of his home after the shooting, police say they learned that his grandparents were his first victims.
12: Police haven't revealed a motive, just saying the suspect was, quote, carrying pressure and tension. And Verizon now says a service disruption earlier today has been fixed. If you are still having problems, though, restart your device.

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4: News Talk 850 WFTL weather forecast for your Sunday. Thunderstorms expected, about a 40% chance with a high of 91 and a low of 80. And as we kick off the work week on Monday, back to school for some, high of 92 and a low of 80. Check your weather. 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
7: Jamie Markley, David Van Camp, and Scott Robbins.
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11: Lighten up, Francis.
7: This is the Markley, Van Camp, and Robbins Show. All right. This is the Markley, Van Camp, and Robbins Show. Hi there. I'm Scott Robbins. That guy right over there. You see that guy over there?
12: Yeah,
7: that's
12: yeah.
7: David Van Camp.
12: I am.
7: See the empty chair? That's where Jamie Markley would sit. But he's not here. He'll be back tomorrow.
12: Yes,
7: isn't that right?
12: Will.
7: Is that right? Are we still on track?
12: Yes,
7: for tomorrow?
12: I believe so. Yes.
7: Okay, he's wrapping up the movie, and it should the shots that he's in, the part of the movie he's in, he comes out of a cave.
12: Yeah.
7: And it, lighting was funky, so it took a few days, but he will be back here tomorrow. Mm-hmm. All right, somebody was chased out of Kras. That's how we're going to start the show today.
12: Well, that was,
7: I saw this video,
12: well,
7: by the way.
12: Yeah, I saw that Nick Sorter was chased out of the Kras, and we were talking about that a little bit yesterday. And by the way, the Kras is the Corey Ruiz Autonomous Zone in Madison, yeah. Wisconsin, that police have actually now tried to break up.
7: Tried.
12: And, yes. And there's a riot going on, and... You know, it just never ends, you know. And I know the mayor is out there saying, we need to find a peaceful way to resolve this. No,
7: yeah,
12: man.
7: Well, too late for that. Okay?
12: No.
7: Yeah.
12: Okay? Occupation is not a peaceful act of protest, okay? You can meet. Now, I am pleased to report that it looked like there were actually, like, armed riot police showing up there on the scene to get these dirty little communists out. Well, and... speaking of the communists that are rising up in the ranks of the Democrat Party, I don't know if you happen to see this on CNN. Their extremist reporter, Donny O'Sullivan, remember the guy who's like, well, there's no, he's a little Irish guy. He goes, there's no equivalent of left-wing violence. That's a terrible accent on the
7: tried.
12: Left.
7: You know, yeah.
12: So he's done a little documentary about the rise of communists within the Democrat Party, and he talked about it on CNN with Caitlin Collins. Have you heard any of this, Scott?
7: No, I have not.
12: Here we go.
13: Well, I mean, when we see the popularity, obviously, we see the positions and what those look like, and some of them have, you know, more extreme positions. They want to abolish ICE entirely, Donny. And so when you look at those positions that moderate Democrats raise concerns about hurting them in the fall, when you talk to some of the biggest progressive podcasters, streamers, one of them is Hassan Piker that you, I know, have interviewed for the documentary on Sunday night. When you talk to them and the concerns that you hear from the more mainstream Democrats, what do they tell you?
14: They're largely unapologetic. You know, I mean, I think that they view themselves as sort of being in this position of having the upper hand right now. You know, I've heard people sort of compare this to the Democratic Party's Tea Party moment in terms of an insurgent group trying to remake the party in its image.
12: See, and I understand they try to make that comparison, but there is no comparison because the Tea Party was talking about lower taxes. These guys are talking about increasing taxes and also destroying America, like literally destroying America, abolishing the Senate, you know, getting rid of the executive branch. That's a little different than, hey, you know, don't tread on me politics.
7: Well, I personally went to some Tea Party events myself, and I don't remember shutting down a block, throwing bricks at people. You know, I don't remember violence. I don't remember fires. I don't remember any of that, David. It's funny. And or jumping on cars or and none of that. You know, had we have done that, perhaps it would have been more successful than it was. I don't know. But that was not part of it. What would happen? And people would congregate and people would speak and people would applaud and then people would turn around and go home and vote.
12: Yeah.
7: That's what we did. Yeah.
12: Mm-hmm. Yeah.
7: All right. So anyway, good to know that's going on.
12: But yeah, but he went on a little bit more here. Yeah.
14: But really, I mean, I think what you're seeing is, and as Harry alluded to, is that, you know, this idea that democratic socialism

0: particularly the word socialism, is scary. It is still scary to a lot of Americans. I mean, there's the connection, you know, people equated with communism, back to McCarthyism, everything else. Of course, what we're seeing is many young people view democratic socialism as Norway and many European countries. They're not thinking of Soviet Russia or something like that. But of course, the key question is going to be, how will all that actually play out in a general election, which, of course, is why Michigan is so critical on Tuesday.
1: I like that. Yeah, they're really just thinking about, like, Norway, which, I mean, if you want to do that or if you want to go down that road, well, then you got to be, you know, basically, a petro state.
2: Yeah.
1: Because their economy is propped up pretty much exclusively by oil. And they also have tight immigration and welfare controls. So, which is not something that the democratic socialists want or the communists want. They just think that money appears out of the ocean or something.
2: Right. And it does appear that this Al-Sayed guy is going to be the nominee.
1: He very well could be. Yeah.
2: I mean, based on what I'm seeing now with some polling anyway.
1: Yeah.
2: Now, that doesn't mean he's going to win the general, by the way.
1: No, I think.
2: I mean, the general, I think, is more of a slog than the getting the nomination.
1: Oh, I think so. Yeah.
2: So we'll see what happens. But, you know, a lot of this, too, is these are blue states, a lot of these states, or some of most of them anyway. And they're going to elect a Democrat anyway, generally speaking. So now it's just which Democrats are going to be. And you got five different states that are going to the polls today.
1: Yeah.
2: And we'll see how many socialists, communists.
1: Yeah.
2: I guess, can we call them communists? I think we can.
1: Well, they call themselves communists.
2: Yeah, they do call them.
1: Or that's the thing. I mean, they may be trying to run away from that label now.
2: Right.
1: But
2: you're right. When it comes time to be elected, they alter it a little bit.
1: Right.
2: Until they are elected. And then, all hell breaks loose, which they're finding out in New York City now.
1: Yeah.
2: All right. Kill all the landlords.
1: Yes.
2: There's a message that resonates, doesn't it?
1: That's so, you know, you just heard this Donny O'Sullivan guy saying, well, they're really just talking about free health care and all that kind of stuff. Well, a guy named Stu Smith has been tracking the rise of socialism and communism within the Democrat Party and posted this fun moment. You'll hear Nicholas Vargas, a member of the Central Brooklyn DSA, Democratic Socialists of America, talking about taking down landlords in the abolish rent tenant union movement. And here we go. This sounds peaceful, right?
3: Because we have a large enough constituency in these tenant unions to actually, you know, force with leverage that, you know, if they don't kind of pass or push, you know, these legislations that will, you know, kick them out or throw them out in the street and guillotine them. And then we need those kind of strong numbers and that constituency, but also that socialist way of life and that ability and that militancy to be ready to withhold your rent and withhold your labor with your neighbors, you know, in order to get these, you know, hard fought legislative stuff or even rent strikes to get enacted and to get pushed. You know, that's how we got the eviction moratorium and how we got the extensions. That's how we got right to counsel in the 2019 tenant laws. So not only that, but we can't just wait until there are legegislative opportunities and demands to organize around. The world needs transformation now. The conditions of tenants need transformation now, and it should happen every day. It should happen in our homes. It should happen in our workplaces. It should happen in the streets. And we need to merge all of those disparate struggles, and socialism and socialist revolution is the glue that will hold, you know, that merger together.
2: I really can't believe what I'm hearing.
1: Yeah.
2: I really can't believe I'm hearing this.
1: Yes.
2: Wow.
1: I mean, dude.
2: That's stunning.
1: Do you remember long, long ago, Ted Nugent, rock and roll icon, got up on stage and said Obama could suck his AR-15?
2: That's what he said.
1: And, yeah, I mean, that's Ted being Ted. Yeah, he's a little wild.
2: Yep. He said the same thing to Piers Morgan, too.
1: Yeah. And that was, you know, there was this meltdown about it. He's calling for violence. He's calling for, you know, Obama to be assassinated, all of that stuff. Now you have, in America's largest city, a political organization that has the ear of the mayor's office itself, that is helping to dictate the future of New York City.
2: Yep.
1: And people within those ranks are talking about violently taking over property owners. That's communism. That is, I mean,
2: no, it's absolutely.
1: If this were MAGA bros sitting around talking about similar things, this would be front page news and everybody's hair would be on fire right now.
2: Well, I've seen a couple of these people who were big Mamdani supporters that got listed.
1: Oh, yeah.
2: And now they're all of a sudden, well, I never thought he'd do this to me.
1: Right.
2: What do you think you're some protected class? You're not.
1: No. No, no, no. The only thing that matters to the communist is the revolution.
2: That's it.
1: Not you.
2: Care.
1: Yeah.
2: There's no loyalty here. What, are you kidding me? Yeah. Gee whiz. All right, Aaron Rodgers is popping off too again. I've noticed.
1: This was great, man.
2: Yeah.
1: So Aaron Rodgers, if you remember, during COVID, he didn't want to get the vaccine. He had said, hey, look, I don't think I need it. It doesn't seem like it would help me. You know, he's a professional athlete. He's, you know, in very good health.
2: Yeah.
1: It didn't seem to make a whole lot of sense for him to be forced to do it. And he got just shredded for this. Oh, Aaron Rodgers, like, he knows more than Fauci. Blah. And, well, so Aaron Rodgers sort of fed into that a little bit because he likes to mix it up. And, well, after last week's plead the fifth-a-thon with Anthony Fauci, he decided to have a little bit of fun with that. During an interview on the Pat McAfee show on ESPN, boy, this is a guy, he's going into his last season in the NFL. At least that's what
2: Maybe.
1: He says.
2: Yeah.
1: That's what he says it's going to be
2: never
1: last.
2: Know.
1: Yeah. And he doesn't care. You know, he's a Hall of Famer anyway. It doesn't matter to him. So he's going to say what's on his mind, and I'm here for
4: it. Is everything more awesome? Like, how do you kind of view this year versus maybe the years of the past?
5: I'm going to plead the fifth.
4: Okay. Okay.
1: Like gotta that. Love that guy.
5: Like that absolute coward, Tony Fauci. Absolute coward.
6: Yeah. Hey, it's back, baby.
5: Are you kidding me?
4: Yeah, 111
5: You
4: times.
5: Got a pardon and you pleaded over 100 times at the White House? What are you scared of, Tony?
4: Yeah.
5: I thought you were the science.
4: Yeah.
5: I am science, and you get up there and you can't answer a question?
4: Yeah.
5: What are we doing? And how much time did the network spend to that? How much time did they spend on my responses every week, on my vaccination status, on Taylor and Travis's wedding? Did they do even a minute? Did they do even a minute on Tony Fauci?
4: No, I don't think I've heard
5: of
4: anything.
5: No, I bet they didn't.
4: But on that note.
5: Then there was another scandal this offseason, too, involving a voter for MVP, for Coach of the Year. How much time did your network spend?
4: Where's
5: your
4: camp?
5: Did your network spend on
4: our
5: that?
4: Network.
7: I wish.
5: How much time did you spend?
7: Go back to Fauci.
5: This is awesome.
7: This is awesome.
5: Go back to Fauci?
7: Yeah.
5: Go back to the coward Tony Fauci and science?
4: Hold on now.
5: Who's spending the entire time writing in his diary about how fun it is to be famous? You got to be kidding me.
4: Okay, so on that note.
5: What are you going to say about me now?
7: Debate him.
5: What are you
7: going to
5: say about me now?
1: I love that. He just looks.
2: It's great.
1: He looks, I mean, he's getting the last laugh over here.
2: Well, here's the thing, man. I mean, you know, and we knew this while it was going on. If you came out and had a crossword to say or a differing opinion, maybe that of Tony Fauci, you were absolutely beaten to death in the media. That's how it worked. You weren't allowed to question Tony Fauci.
1: Yeah, or
2: you just took it at face value and by his word, and that was it. End of story. Don't you question anything.
1: Well, and
2: we were taught that.
1: Oh, yeah, and on social media, too. I mean, we got dinged a couple of times. And
2: oh, yeah.
1: I don't think any of us were saying, you should never get the vaccine, bro. It was more
2: Nobody
1: just
2: said
1: asking,
2: that. No,
1: just
2: you
1: ask a question like, hey, does it make sense for a professional athlete who's in prime physical condition to get this vaccine when there is not really a known benefit to somebody with his health profile?
2: Right.
1: That's it.
2: And when Trump mentioned ivermectin, then, of course, it was horse dewormer.
1: Right.
2: I mean, if Trump would have said, I think you can stop this by pouring gasoline all over yourself and lighting yourself on fire, that's one thing. But the ivermectin thing, give me a break, man.
1: It turns out
2: they were lying about it.
1: Yeah,
2: but we can't question science. Isn't science available to question? Isn't that the idea behind science?
1: Kind of the whole point, yeah.
2: Yeah, I mean, you constantly are questioning it. Yes, golly. All right, we got a mashup to play, do we?
1: Yeah, it's not mashup Monday, but I saw this and I didn't want to wait a week. For you. Someone did a mashup of the big court scenes, the big trial scenes of two very different movies, Legally Blonde and A Few Good Men.
2: Okay.
1: Where where Reese Witherspoon is grilling Jack Nicholson on the stand. I thought this was quite entertaining here.
8: Kenny, why is it that Tracy Marcinko's curls were ruined when she got hosed down?
9: My answer is I don't have the first damn clue.
8: Isn't it the first cardinal rule of perm maintenance that you're forbidden to wet your hair for at least 24 hours after getting a perm at the risk of deactivating the ammonium thioglycolate?
9: I'm an educated man, but I'm afraid I can't speak intelligently about
8: that. And wouldn't somebody who's had, say, 30 perms before in their life be well aware of this rule?
9: Are these really the questions that I was called here to answer?
8: And if, in fact, you weren't washing your hair, as I suspect you weren't because your curls are still intact, wouldn't you have heard the gunshot?
9: That's right.
8: And if, in fact, you had heard the gunshot, Brooke Wyndham wouldn't have had time to hide the gun before you got downstairs.
6: You want answers?
8: Which would mean that you would have had to have found Mrs. Wyndham with a gun in her hand to make your story plausible. Isn't that right?
6: You can't handle the truth.
8: You, however, had time to hide the gun, didn't you, Chutney? After you shot your father.
6: Right, I did!
10: Order, order!
1: That was too good not to share, man.
2: Oh, that's really good. That performance by Nicholson was
1: legendary.
2: Outstanding. Yeah. Yeah, it's a legend. It is legendary. All right, coming up, top five things, top five big stories we're following today. We'll get to that in just a minute. This is the Markley, Van Camp, and Robin Show.

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0: All right, here we go. This is the Markley, Van Camp, and Robbins Show. I'm Scott Robbins. Right over there, David Van Camp, Jamie Markley, and Simon. He is back tomorrow. The top five things and stories we're following today, David.
1: All right, the top five stories that we are watching today. Update on the Washington wildfires. 37-year-old Aaron F. Farinacci
2: has been
1: arrested for arson. Police say he started one of the wildfires that is tearing its way through Spokane County, the Old Trails Fire, to be specific.
2: Unbelievable, man. Yeah. I mean, they said that they found him with waterproof matches.
1: Yeah.
2: I didn't know that was a thing. I learned that today. I learned that today for the first time.
1: Usually for like camping.
2: Right, camping or if you're hunting, that sort of thing. Yeah. But so he had waterproof matches and they said he had a lighter with him at the same time. So anyway, this is terrible. It's just terrible.
1: Well, I read the early breaking story on this where they said that the cops had identified him as a suspect early on, but then they weren't sure they could actually charge him, so they let him go. But they were keeping tabs on him. They just wanted to make sure that they had a rock-solid case against the guy.
2: Yeah.
1: Yeah.
2: But he was around the fire scene, was really twitchy, and people noticed.
1: Saw him. All right, number four, police are finally cleaning up the autonomous zone in Madison, Wisconsin. This is the site where a career criminal named Corey Ruiz stabbed a cop and got shot and killed. And the street communists decided that was an outrage, and they set up their own autonomous zone. It doesn't look like they were going out down without a fight, but the riot cops were there to finally get this thing cleared off the street. Number four, Republican Senators Tom Tillis and John Cornyn have finally come to their senses. They're letting Todd Blanche's nomination to be attorney general move forward. Number two, President Trump. I don't like it when he does this. He's calling on Exxon and Chevron to help lower gas prices, saying he's not happy about their record profits.
2: I saw that.
1: Well, they had record profits because they were kind of, well, some of the only game in town because of the Strait of Hormuz being shut down. So it's like, yeah, I didn't like it when Biden did it, said it. I really don't like it when Trump is doing this. Like, I get there's the populist urge to do it, but
2: I did get a note from one of our listeners last night that said you guys might want to pay attention to this because I think there's a lot of people on the conservative side that feel like they're getting gouged.
1: Really?
2: And that took me by surprise a little bit because I guess I didn't hear from any of them, so I didn't know.
1: Yeah.
2: But they do feel like they're getting screwed and hosed at the pump. But again, price fixing on any level doesn't set well with me.
1: Yeah. You're also talking about the price of a refined product versus the global price of crude oil.
2: Right.
1: Which is a different thing altogether. There are things to consider like refining capacity, et cetera. All these different steps that go into processing crude oil and making it into gasoline. Anyway, and then number one, ICE made roughly 51,000 immigration arrests during the month of July. That's the highest single month of arrests.
2: Wow. All right. Good deal.
1: Those are the top five stories we're watching today. What's your story? Coming up.
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4: This is Mike Motto from the law firm of Hicks & Motto. 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
6: ABC News, I'm Mike Dabusky. The search is on for 32-year-old Thomas Ryan, accused of killing his father and then setting his house on fire before stealing his father's gray Toyota Prius and fleeing Thursday.
7: Law enforcement sources telling ABC News they believe he set fire to the house to cover up the alleged murder of the 72-year-old found dead inside. New York State police say he was seen in the Greenville area wearing a black T-shirt and sweatpants. Investigators searching the quiet upstate New York area for any clues, as neighbors are on edge.
6: The fire threat continues across several states, with a complex fire continuing to burn around Spokane, Washington. Utah fire crews, meanwhile, are battling the Widemouth 2 fire. Yesterday, a fire helicopter crashed in that area, killing two people. Officials say they haven't been able to get to the crash site because of the fire. And a new water ration program is in effect in Puerto Rico. July was the island's driest month on record. This is ABC News.
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12: News Talk 850 WFTL weather forecast for your Sunday. Thunderstorms expected, about a 40% chance with a high of 91 and a low of 80. And as we kick off the work week on Monday, back to school for some, high of 92 and a low of 80. Check your weather. News Talk 850 WFTL.
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0: righty, here we go. This is the Markley, Van Camp, and Robbins Show. I'm Scott Robbins. Right over there is David Van Camp. Jamie Markley on special assignment. I know we've got a piece of audio coming up here with Donald Trump, and this is, I heard him say this yesterday.
1: Yeah.
0: And this goes back to something I remember him saying, I guess, as the first presidential run.
1: Yeah.
0: That he did, that, you know, hey, I don't like killing people.
1: Yeah.
0: And he's always been that way. He's like, I don't want to kill people. That's not what I'm doing here, you know?
1: Yeah.
0: I don't want to do that. But I think he's also left that on the table now when dealing with Iran, although he said he didn't want to. Yeah.
1: So he's talking about Iran yesterday, and, he says, well, there are some negotiations going on. They're getting a little bit cute, you know, saying that there are no negotiations, but here's the
2: president. And it was time, and we hit him hard with the B-2s more than a year ago now. And that knocked out their capability, their potential capability. We've done a great job. But when we talk, we say we're talking. If we're not talking, when you ask me, no, we're not talking, I'll say it. But we are talking right now. We're talking. And we're talking at the request of Iran, backed by Saudi Arabia, backed by UAE, and backed by Qatar in particular, but others also. Many, many countries called. Many, the leaders of many are friendly with a lot of them. Almost all of them, one way or the other, and they all wanted to give this a last chance. This is a last chance. This is not something that, if it doesn't happen, this is a last chance for them to sign a good document. Yeah, please.
1: Yeah, I don't know, man. I thought it's been their last chance for like 4 months.
0: See, that's what I thought too when I heard it. I'm like, well, haven't we been down this road before? Well, we get a last chance, and the last chance lasts about 10 days, and then we're back at it again.
1: Right.
0: And somebody lobs another missile, and here we go.
1: Well, and then you've got reporting out that certain hardware that we've been sending into Iran is depleted as far as our munitions. And, I mean, it's a tough situation. And one thing that I think hasn't been talked about a whole lot is what I've heard just through the grapevine from people who are deployed right now in Jordan. You know, it's sort of this like holding pattern. And I know, like in any large bureaucracy, especially the military, hurry up and wait is a big deal. It happens.
0: Right.
1: But I mean, when they're taking rocket fire and under that threat all the time, and then we just keep, you know, and they're doing their jobs professionally, doing their jobs effectively. When they're told to go out and do something, they do it. But I do feel bad of them being stuck sort of in this back and forth. What are we doing here? You know, is it the politics of it at play? And are they just, I don't know. I understand why there is frustration among people who are stationed abroad right now.
0: Mm-hmm.
1: Because it does just feel like one day we're talking, the next day we're bombing, and then on it goes.
0: So. Well, I mean, the market reacted positively to this news.
1: Well, yeah.
0: I mean, it went nuts yesterday.
1: Well, I saw.
0: And the price of oil continues to drop.
1: Yeah.
0: Or it did anyway yesterday. I don't know where it's at today. I haven't seen yet, but.
1: I did see that Bill O'Reilly was talking on, I think it was on News Nation, where he says some of the words that he told President Trump when this whole thing started are coming back to haunt him, because he said, this is going to be the biggest gamble of your life.
0: Mm-hmm.
1: And like we were talking about at the beginning, when they said 4 to 6 weeks, it's like, that better be true.
0: Well,
1: because otherwise we're going to wind up in a really bad situation.
0: Yeah, and that's the thing. That's, I think, the one thing that everybody, I mean, we all looked at it and went, okay, this needs to be done. I think we all were in agreement on that.
1: Yeah.
0: But the 4 to 6 weeks thing, and that happened. And then I think because of us getting ourselves involved in quagmires and endless wars before, I mean, we're a little, a little skeptical.
1: Gunshot.
0: Yeah. On this stuff. Yeah. And by the way, that's just natural and normal, because that's where we've been. We were in the Gulf War, for God's sakes.
1: Yeah.
0: I mean, what was the outcome there? Mm. I mean, you know what it was. We didn't win.
1: You're talking about like the second one, like Iraq.
0: Iraq. But it was a quagmire.
1: Yep.
0: I mean, it was back and forth, and win one, lose one, that kind of thing, on and on. And, you know, you still got Vietnam that we've, you know, talked about. I mean, it's one of those things where I want this thing to be over really bad.
1: Mm-hmm.
0: I want this thing to be over now for a couple of reasons. Number one, because politically it's a real albatross,
1: yeah,
0: I think, on the Republican Party. Number two, I feel like that, I just want somebody to tell me the truth. Where are we? What's yeah, going on here? You know,
1: where are we at?
0: Stop this. Yeah, what's going on? All right. Anyway, we'll get to that. More on that coming up, by the way. Things continue to evolve. I want to get to this piece of audio. This is Katie Wilson thing, because I heard this. This is the 16-year-old that's the mayor of Seattle.
1: Katie Wilson.
0: Or, no, the governor, rather.
1: We're talking about Francesca Hahn.
0: Francesca Hahn. Oh, yes. I got Katie Wilson on yeah. my sheet here.
1: Yeah, this is Francesca Hahn, who's the socialist, who's the current favorite to win the Democrat nomination for governor in Wisconsin. Uh-huh. And, yeah, she was asked about Thanksgiving on CNN, because years ago she said, not that long ago, actually, that, you know, how Thanksgiving should be canceled because it's problematic. And it's just bizarre that you have such a silly question about something as like ingrained in American culture as Thanksgiving, and you can't get a straight answer out of this lady.
0: Right.
1: And here we go.
3: Well, I mean, when we see the popularity, obviously we see the positions and what those look like. And some of them have, you know, more extreme positions. They want to abolish ICE entirely, Donnie. And so when you look at those positions...
1: That's the wrong clip. I apologize for that. Here we go. Let's get to the Thanksgiving. Here we go.
3: One thing that they brought up as well was a post from you in 2021 where you said Americans should cancel Thanksgiving, should have done this in 1621. The post has been deleted. Republicans have been highlighting it. Do you still believe that Thanksgiving should be canceled?
4: I'm a chef, and one of the first meals that I made that was for the community when I was 16 was a Thanksgiving meal. You know, I always think my hospitality background in owning a restaurant for 7-8 years, that bringing folks around the table to share conversation and build community is always a good thing. But Thanksgiving is also a time that's incredibly painful for many people in our communities. And so I think there I wanted to make sure that people understood that there are multiple views, but you know, views can evolve. And the position that I'm running for right now, and I think my background as a chef, will actually help me become a better governor that's able to bring more people to the table.
3: Francesca Hahn, thank you.
1: Okay. So she didn't say anything there.
0: That was insanity. I was a chef, and Thanksgiving was the first meal I prepared.
1: Yeah, her parents helped her out with that restaurant, and then she ran it into the ground.
0: But yeah.
1: I just think, how hard is it to just say, well, no, I was, you know, I mean, I guess it's kind of hard to walk back, cancel Thanksgiving, should have been done hundreds of years ago.
0: Yeah. But, that's a tough one.
1: Yeah.
0: I remember a time, and again, it wasn't that long ago, when people were railing against career politicians. Mm-hmm. So, you know, these guys, these career politicians, these guys, you know, they have a little success in the private sector, and next thing you know, they're launching themselves into political life, and that's where they stay for 35 years or whatever, yeah. Right? Now we got people who haven't had a success doing anything.
1: Right.
0: Who are running and winning.
1: Yes. It's...
0: I don't understand. I get the whole career politician thing. I really do. I really do. And I got Donald Trump, but Donald Trump's not any politics. He's not experienced at all. But he ran business, big business, did well
1: right.
0: in the world, you know, did real well in the world. But he declared bankruptcy 67,000 times. Okay, whatever. All I know is he had a very successful career. And it was on television, right?
1: Yes.
0: But, I mean, these people that come out of nowhere that had a restaurant their parents funded, and they failed at it. Yeah. Next thing you know, they're running for governor.
1: Yes.
0: And some are winning.
1: And stand a chance at winning. Yes.
0: Bring me a career politician any day over that. Gosh dang. Yeah. Well, I mean, this is not an unusual story anymore.
1: No, it's not.
0: Well, failing or living in your parents' base, Mondami is a perfect example of that.
1: Well, so is Katie Wilson.
0: Katie Wilson's a perfect example of that.
1: Yes.
0: The list just goes on and on and on, and it's getting more and more prevalent now, where you're electing people who have no experience in anything.
1: Right.
0: It's not besides a grifting. That's it.
1: Yes, exactly. Well, and a bank account, you know, flush with cash because of mom and dad.
0: For their parents.
1: Yeah. All right. It's that time. We've got to get to What's Your Story, Scott.
0: Let's do it.
1: Where we share a story that caught our attention. May not be the biggest story of the day, but you wanted to highlight it anyway. Scott, What is your story?
0: I saw this story because I thought it was kind of interesting. I don't know if you're ever a fan of Joni Mitchell's or not. I like the Court and Spark album. That was kind of my beginning and end with Joni Mitchell, but I appreciated her for what she did. But she made a lot of money, and she is selling her mansion now in Malibu for $27 million. Now, it's interesting because this Malibu mansion goes with that kind of crazy market price, but there's a unique bonus here, and that is she has a pool there. And you can't put pools up in the area she's in again. You can't do that anymore. They don't allow it.
1: Oh, because of water restrictions?
0: Exactly.
1: Oh, okay.
0: And here's another thing. Joni Mitchell had an aneurysm that was about, I don't know, probably 8 or 9 years ago, I guess. She's been wheelchair bound for a while. She's able to speak and do other things. But, you know, they talked about that a little bit in this interview. And they said, well, that's really terrible when it happened. She goes, well, I got to look on the bright side of it. And there is one bright side to it. She had been a heavy smoker her entire life. She went into a coma, not smoking anymore.
1: Oh, yeah?
0: I did that.
1: You did do that.
0: I did that. I can completely appreciate what she's saying because on my own, I don't know if I could have done it. I liked smoking. I liked it when I did it, right? Mm-hmm. It was fun for me. But then I went into a coma.
1: Yes.
0: Came out of it a month later. I didn't want to smoke anymore, David. You know, now, I don't recommend that for anybody as a stop smoking cessation program at all, okay? Don't do it. But it worked. I can tell you that. It was 100% effective.
1: It was. Well,
0: yeah.
1: You quit drinking and smoking.
0: And smoking at the same time.
1: Because you were unconscious.
0: Yes, yeah. Exactly. If you're going to go through withdrawals, be unconscious. Yes. But again, I'm not recommending that because it's tough. Like it's fight like hell to come back from it. However, that being said, oh, it works.
1: It does work.
0: It works to get rid of the patches and the gum. Just go into a coma.
1: Well, you know, there are a lot of people who have a life-altering event and then wind up going right back to doing what they were doing because of that. But yeah, sort of nixes that out.
0: When I came out of the coma, and I'll tell you what, I was told this story, and I believe I said it. When I came out of the coma, one of the first things I asked the doctor was, can I have a drink? First thing. Not where's my family? How's the job? None of that. Can I have a drink?
1: Somebody ought to make like a shot now that can do that for you.
0: You know,
1: if you're struggling with addiction or something, you just go into a coma for a month or two.
0: Yeah.
1: Like Comzempic or something like that.
0: Right. Yeah. A medically induced coma. You're around doctors. They're treating you. Nothing's going to happen, right? So, yeah, there you are. And you're going to come out of it. You're going to feel like you slept for weeks because you have.
1: Yeah.
0: So there you go. Joni Mitchell and I have something in common. There you go.
1: Yeah. You both quit smoking from a coma.
0: The same way.
1: There you go. All right. It's what your story may not be the biggest story of the day, but you wanted to share it anyway. Mine, I'll make mine quick. So New York City Mayor Zoran Mamdani made a lot of news because one of his administration officials said that they would have a library card-esque system at the government grocery stores. They got to show ID. So people have been obviously making fun of that because of the whole voter ID kerfuffle going on around the world or around the U.S. Well, the mayor's team has now clarified there will no longer be a library card-esque ID requirement for the proposed city-owned grocery stores. It's already a mess, and they haven't even open the store up yet.
0: Wow.
1: It's just, golly. Well, I wish them all the best in all of this. I'm not rooting for them to fail. I just don't know how it can succeed.
0: It can't succeed.
1: I'd love to be, five years from now saying, hey, wow, he showed us the model for
0: doing
1: it.
0: It doesn't work. Yep.
1: But
0: it doesn't work.
1: It's not going to happen. Hey, we got Nimrods in the news coming up.
0: Oh, yep.
1: What is the Nimrod? Oh, Huggy Staff. Huggy stealing diapers, man. Get to that next.

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13: This is the Markley, Van Camp, and Robbins Show. I'm Scott Robbins. Right over there is David Van Camp. Jamie Markley on special assignment. He's back on this show tomorrow.
14: Yes, he is. 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
14: All right, well, there's a big primary happening in Michigan today between Haley Stevens and the Islamist left-winger Abdul El-Sayed.
13: Communist.
14: And CBS News asked Haley Stevens, hey, on election day, why should Michiganders vote for you, or why shouldn't they be picking Abdul El-Sayed? And here we go.
15: Your opponent.
16: Sir.
15: Abdul El-Sayed. Why shouldn't Democrats be picking him?
16: I'm not even going to get into that right now. I would say that there are some differences between us. I think some of those have been aired out.
14: Well, it's election day.
13: Yeah.
14: You should probably let people know
13: what those things are.
14: What are those differences? Yeah, that's quite a thing.
13: Squeaky little voice.
14: Yeah. Well, she's a cartoon character, man. All right.
13: It is.
14: It's time to get to Nimrod's in the news.
17: When the going gets tough.
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20: I love the poorly educated.
14: All right, so a woman got a box of Huggies. She's got a 4-week-old at home. Obviously, you go through a lot of diapers. So she went to Target. She got it. And she opened it up, and there was just old used clothes in there. So the thinking is that somebody went and bought it, re-glued the package shut, and is selling the diapers, returning the box for cash.
13: Yeah.
14: Whoever does that, I don't know, we need to change this particular segment to just Monsters in the News.
13: Monsters in the News. Bad person. Yeah, that's bad.
14: That's no news.
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25: From ABC News, I'm Mike Dubusky. Much of the western U.S. is dealing with severe heat and dry conditions, and that means wildfires are threatening several states. Red flag warnings are up across Washington state after the region around Spokane was scarred by a complex fire. In Nevada, outside Reno, the Bug Fire has now consumed several thousand acres. It started days ago in California. Utah fire officials, meanwhile, are still trying to get to the site of that helicopter crash, which killed two people trying to fight the Widemouth 2 fire there. And it's not just in the U.S. Canadian Premier David Eby has declared a state of provincial emergency as wildfires burn across British Columbia.
26: This was a remarkable escalation in fire activity, and I just want to underline how quickly conditions can change on the ground, particularly for those who are facing evacuation orders.
25: Tens of thousands of people in Puerto Rico are now under a new water rationing program amid a severe drought in that U.S. territory. ABC's Andrew Dimbert has the details.
27: The growing water crisis in Puerto Rico, where extreme drought now forcing the Puerto Rican government to ration water in communities across the U.S. territory, with conditions growing worse over the last 2 months. July was the driest month ever recorded in San Juan in more than 120 years of records, roughly 68% of the island under drought conditions. The crisis complicated by years of decaying infrastructure.
25: The son of former President Biden is speaking out about his father's health.
28: In an interview with the BBC, Hunter Biden says his father's prostate cancer, which had spread to his bones, has now gone further. Hunter Biden says his father's cancer is now very painful and very debilitating, but he says the 83-year-old former president is still out there doing his thing. Asked about this, Biden's office declined to comment.
25: ABC's Stephen Portnoy. And Iran's top security official now says the U.S. must correct its behavior if it wants to see the Strait of Hormuz fully reopened. 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
25: The Savannah Police Department in Georgia has fired four officers and two civilian employees after an internal investigation into misuse of the department's flock safety license plate readers. A review of the system identified searches that appeared to have been conducted for purposes unrelated to legitimate law enforcement activity. ABC's Olivia Rubin says it comes amid growing backlash to the technology.
30: Critics also calling these cameras an invasion of privacy. Flock says their cameras help law enforcement stop crimes. That power on display after the Brown University shooting. The technology helping track down the gunman who went on the run after opening fire, killing two students and injuring nine others.
25: San Francisco 49ers coach Kyle Shanahan now says he intends to coach the preseason opener this week against the Tennessee Titans. It comes after he was involved in a car crash last month, which left him with a concussion and multiple broken bones. And the New York Liberty take on the Las Vegas Aces as the WNBA kicks off Rivals Week. ESPN's Holly Rowe with a preview.
31: It's the two best players in the world. Anytime Asia Wilson of the Aces and Breanna Stewart of the New York Liberty get to play against each other, buckle up and get your popcorn. They are literally the two best players that you see go against each other They guard each other. It's a personal matchup.
25: Rivals Week will include 20 games highlighting classic team showdowns across the league. I'm Mike Dubusky, ABC News.
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0: This is the Markley, Van Camp, and Robbins Show.
4: Yep. Here we go. This is the Markley, Van Camp, and Robbins Show. Hi there, I'm Scott Robbins. Right over there, that guy right there is David Van Camp. Jamie Markley, where's Jamie at? Where is he? Oh, he's gone. Yeah, he'll be back tomorrow. Mm-hmm. He's not, he didn't go to the bathroom and not come back. No, he
5: he didn't have that diarrhea lettuce.
4: No, everything's fine. He wasn't, no salads or anything like that. He's been good. But anyway, you wanted to check in on him. All right, so Donald Trump. This is going to be one of my favorite Trump quotes of the day.
5: Yeah.
4: You got to have an ID to shovel snow, is that right?
5: Yeah, well.
4: Okay.
5: Yeah, well, the New York Mayor's Administration, they said the other day that they're going to be setting up some kind of ID system for people who shop at government-run grocery stores, which is funny because of the talk about voter ID. Now, they've walked it back now, saying, well, that you misconstrued what we were saying.
4: Yeah.
5: It's like a Savers Club card that you get at any number of retail grocery outlets. Okay. But why'd you call it like a library card? So at any rate, in order to take advantage of the savings, you're going to have to show that you are a member or something like that, right? Like they're just trying to twist words at this point.
4: Exactly. Here
5: so
4: they are.
5: The president was asked about it yesterday. And he had a little bit of fun with it.
4: Yes, he did.
6: Mayor Zoran Mamdani is requiring an ID to access his government-run grocery stores. What then is your message to Democrats who do not want to pass the Save America Act and ensure, ID at the ballot box?
7: This was just announced.
6: Yeah.
7: I heard about it. Yeah. Well, I wish they'd have an ID to access the voting booth. You know, they don't want to access the voting booth with any identification. We want voter ID and we want proof of citizenship. Well, he also had a thing where you had to have two different IDs to shovel snow during the winter, right? So that's a very friendly question. I like her. Who are you with?
5: that's true. But they said that's because of like if you were willing to volunteer, basically, you could get paid by the city. And in order to get that check cut to you, you have to have two forms of identification. But okay, that sounds reasonable.
4: Yeah, right.
5: Why can't you have one form of ID and proof of citizenship to vote then? It doesn't make any sense.
4: No, it doesn't. But, I mean, it doesn't really matter what, if you belong to the buyer's club, you got to do that.
5: Oh, well, if you want to go, if you're shopping.
4: If you want to see an R-rated movie, if you want to, I know that's a bit ridiculous because obviously they're not going to card a guy like me or you, right. But. You know, that being said, you do have to have an ID to buy liquor, to buy cigarettes, anything, whatever.
5: Yes.
4: You know, back in my day, David, I know I had some friends of mine whose parents would give them money to go get some cigarettes for them. Get down there and give me a pack of Pall Malls. Yeah. Sure. You're like 9 years old. You're going in
5: there. That was back when we were a proper country.
4: Yeah, right.
5: When you could take a beer home from the party for the road, you know?
4: Right, yeah.
5: Just have it in a cup holder, and 9-year-olds were smoking cigarettes.
4: Right. And they were out of your pack. Yeah. I'd rather have them smoke around me than sneak around and smoke, that's for sure.
5: Have you ever seen the videos, like a local news report, when they, like, outlawed drunk driving or having, like, an open container in the car?
4: Right.
5: And people were not very happy about it. I mean, at least some of the folks that they interviewed. And I love this lady. I just happened to come across this today. I know this is totally ADHD theater. I'm taking
4: that's
5: off track.
4: Okay. Yeah, that's all right.
5: But this lady, she's got a baby in the front seat next to her.
4: Yeah.
5: And she is pissed that they're regulating how much you can drink when you drive.
8: They're making it laws where you can't drink when you want to. You have to wear a seatbelt when you're driving. And pretty soon we're going to be communist country.
5: That lady was right, though.
4: Well, we're heading in that direction, although it doesn't have much to do with drinking and driving. But, hey, there you go. Yeah. My dad used to tell me a story. And, again, we're doing ADD theater here. Thank you very much for, acknowledging that, David, because that's exactly what it is. But he said what he and my uncle used to sneak cigarettes from my grandfather, and they'd go behind the garage and smoke them.

0: to put sunglasses on because the smoke got in their eyes. So there, so he catches them, both of them are back there smoking with sunglasses on. Oh, God. Now, those were the days, my friends.
1: It's like a government informant, you know?
0: Right, exactly right. All right, the Colorado Secretary of State has weighed in now on more. I'm talking about voter ID. Here we go.
1: This is Jenna Griswold, the crazy-eyed Colorado Secretary of State.
0: Yeah.
1: She's the one who tried to take Trump off the ballot in 2024, and she's fighting against the Trump administration as it tries to verify accurate voting data in states. Because apparently, verifying that you have eligible voters exclusively on the voter rolls is a threat to democracy, according to Jenna Griswold.
2: Since being elected to a second term, Donald Trump has doubled down on his efforts to attack our elections and democracy. There have now been two executive orders on elections during his second term, trying to grab power over elections. Luckily, they're largely losing. There's a big potential decision coming up next week on one of these executive orders that we hope we will win. His DOJ is suing many states across the country trying to get sensitive voter data. I told them to take a hike. Luckily, again, the DOJ is losing many of these cases. So we are seeing Trump weaponize the federal government against democracy.
1: How is it weaponizing against democracy if all they're trying to do is verify that you have eligible voters?
0: Why does this bother you so much?
1: Yeah, well, it's almost like you want to protect cheating or something.
0: Exactly. I mean, what? Why would this upset you so much?
1: Yeah,
0: I don't understand. I mean, the pushback is incredible.
1: I also don't understand the Private Information Act because, or side of this, because the Social Security Administration has your private information.
0: Yes.
1: If you're on Medicaid, they've got your information. If you've ever had to submit to a background check because you're buying a gun or you've got a gun license. Yeah, they've got your information. They have your fingerprints on file.
0: Yeah.
1: Yeah,
0: any government program, whether it's Social Security, whatever it is.
1: Right. Yeah. The federal government already has access to all of that.
0: Yes.
1: Voter registration data is just to look and see, hey, are you actually eligible to vote? And we've already seen that a lot of states are not doing their jobs in ensuring that you have exclusively eligible voters on these voter rolls. So it does beg the question, why do you want to hide this information so much?
0: Yes, it does.
1: Because you want to cheat.
0: Well, what other explanation could there possibly be?
1: Right.
0: I mean, what, you're all of a sudden you're worried about privacy?
1: Right.
0: Please.
1: It's like if a spouse thinks that her husband's cheating on her and says, hey, I want to look at your phone. I want to look at all your text messages. No, that's a threat to democracy. That's a threat to our marriage. No, you can't see my... What about my privacy rights?
0: You're invading them.
1: You're invading that.
0: I'm going to sue you. Oh, God. All right. So the Tony Evers, boy, what a guy he is too, right? Gosh. Tony Evers in the news today, and he's got something to say to Francesca Hong.
1: Yeah. Well, a lot of...
0: She's wasting her time, right? That's what he's claiming.
1: Pretty much,
0: anyway?
1: Yeah. So Democrats in Wisconsin, they're panicking because there's a very good chance that the crazy socialist Francesca Hong is going to win the nomination for governor. The current governor, Tony Evers, he was campaigning with another candidate and said Hong spends way too much time online, okay? So that's why. I mean, she's just wasting everybody's time.
3: She spends a lot of time, from what I understand, talking on Twitter and all these other extraneous issues. We're working together on issues and getting it done. So people in Wisconsin expect this. I mean, honest to God, you think and I'm not criticizing the media, but think about the question you just asked with people in this room who have seen tornadoes destroy the city, and we're going to spend time on that that others are talking about on Twitter. Please, I'm not going to. You can ask me that 100 times, I'm going to give you the same damn answer. This issue is around getting things done. This guy has done it. Let's get it going.
0: Wow.
1: Yeah, he got the memo too. You got to cuss a little bit more.
0: Well, that's man. Yeah, they all do it now.
1: Yes.
0: They all do it now. I don't, again, there is nobody less masculine than Tony.
1: Remember when he put out the
0: video? If you're trying to be a tough guy.
1: Him playing football.
0: Oh, yeah, it was ridiculous. Ridiculous. I'd rather they not do that and just kind of own what they are, right?
1: Right. Yeah, okay. I mean, he's a dork. All right, that's fine.
0: Well, when you had
1: dorks?
0: Tim Walz with his gun, loading his gun, you know, I mean, obviously he knows nothing about this, but he's going to, he thinks that's a flex, you know, we got to go out there and do this.
1: Yes.
0: Tallarico eating ribs, you know, I mean, what is, it's, we know it's phony, right? We know that.
1: Yes.
0: Everybody does. All right. So he's more establishment for sure.
1: Mm-hmm.
0: I mean, I don't know what they're going to do.
1: I mean, this
0: woman is a complete lunatic.
1: Yes, and actually
0: complete
1: mentally
0: lunatic.
1: Ill. I mean, she's talked about committing self-harm.
0: She hospitalized at one point in time?
1: Yeah, because she overdosed on lithium.
0: Look, right, mental illness is nothing to joke about. It's a very serious thing, and people are treated for it. But, gosh dang, when you're not healed yet and you're running for something like this, holy smokes.
1: Mm-hmm.
0: She's just a loon. She's one of the, I think she's maybe the biggest lunatic running.
1: Well, I think.
0: I mean, there are several to choose from, no doubt.
1: Well, it's the difference between just lunatic ideas and actual unhinged behavior.
0: Yeah,
1: and
0: well, she's got both.
1: As far as unhinged behavior, I think she's winning right now.
0: Yeah, she's
1: among all the left wingers.
0: Golly. All right, this one kind of, I'm a boomer, so 99 problems with supermarkets, huh?
1: Yes. I just thought this was interesting. It was a survey of boomers about grocery stores. What is your biggest gripe about going to the grocery store? So, number one would be self-checkout. They don't like
0: Hate them. I hate them. I never use them. My wife does occasionally.
1: Yeah.
0: I was with her the other day. We went through the self-checkout thing.
1: I hate it.
0: I hate it, too.
1: I'm a millennial, and I hate it.
0: It's I know. I'll never do it. I'll stand in line for 20 minutes if I have to. I don't care. Right.
1: Number two, they don't like bargain grocery stores because of the lack of inventory and the organization at the bargain places. I can understand that kind of.
0: Sometimes they're rather unkept.
1: Yes.
0: Yeah.
1: Mm-hmm. Looking for products. They don't like the stores moving things around.
0: I don't like that either. Uh-uh. I like consistency.
1: Digital coupons. So you got the smartphone.
0: Never use them.
1: I hate it too. Again, I'm a millennial, but I don't want to have to. Just give me the stuff, okay?
0: Right,
1: just give me the stuff.
0: If I pay $3 more, then okay.
1: Right. Neglected shopping carts. That's not to say that somebody leaves the shopping cart in the middle of the parking lot, but if you got like a wobbly wheel or something.
0: Golly. Oh, that's my thing.
1: Yeah.
0: I push that thing and it's got, I swear the cart guys put the wobbly ones up front because they want to watch just to see what happens. I could be wrong about that, but I've had those several times. And you go around and you think perhaps it's just a little jostling, and you realize this thing sucks.
1: Yeah, it's like listing to the left.
0: Right, and you got to take it back and go, oh. And I don't know if they take them out of commission or not. I think they just move them to the front again.
1: Well, yeah.
0: Push them to the front.
1: It depends on the store. Like, Target doesn't do that, but, like, Walmart, they want you to fight the grocery.
0: Right.
1: They want you to fight the carts, actually.
0: If I got 10% off or something for it, okay. I don't.
1: There you go. Yeah. Janky Wheel shopping discount. I like that, actually. I think that should be a deal.
0: I agree.
1: Yeah. All right, we got the top five things that we are watching today. Also, a round of What's Your Story coming up in a few minutes. This is the Markley, Van Camp, and Robbins Show.

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0: All right, here we go. This is the Markley, Van Camp, and Robbins Show. I'm Scott Robbins. Right over there is David Van Camp. You see, Jamie Markley's on special assignment. He is back here tomorrow. David, yeah. Top five stories we're following today.
1: All right, number five, police finally cleaning up the autonomous zone in Wisconsin, in Madison, finally. Wisconsin. Yeah, finally. Number four, an update on the Washington wildfires. 37-year-old Aaron F. Farnacci has been arrested for arson. Police say he started the Old Trails fire. As there are, what, three wildfires just tearing through Spokane County? 65,000 or so people had to be evacuated.
0: I was watching the Today Show, and the devastation was incredible.
1: Well, yeah.
0: I mean, you're talking hundreds of homes. My God, man. This piece of garbage.
1: That's electric bleachers, man.
0: Absolutely.
1: I mean, you're gone. You don't get to exist in our society.
0: Yep. If elected, we're going to bring back the electric bleachers. That's why you want to vote for Robbins and Van Camp. Yes.
1: Number three, Republican Senators Tom Tillis and John Cornyn have apparently come to their senses and have allowed Todd Blanche's nomination to be Attorney General to move forward to the full Senate. Number two. President Trump is calling on Exxon and Chevron to help lower gas prices, saying he's not happy about their record profits. Well, I mean, I don't know if it really works that way. I understand people feel like they're getting hosed at the pump.
0: Yeah, there's some anger there.
1: Yeah, but the cost is reflective not only in the price of crude oil, but the cost that is incurred during the refining process as well, and then the shipment and all of that. So, yeah, it's not exactly a one-to-one thing, unfortunately. And then number one, ICE made roughly 51,000 immigration arrests during the month of July, the highest single month of arrests the agency has ever recorded. This comes after ICE made roughly 43,000 arrests in the month of June, which was record-setting at the time. So they are ramping things up in terms of arrests.
0: Have you noticed a noticeable downturn in the number of people that are screaming and yelling at them?
1: Yes.
0: In different places? I have, yeah.
1: Well, I think the money's kind of dried up right now because, you know, the activist money right now is going towards these primaries to try to get more communists elected.
0: Yeah. They quit paying the protesters and they quit showing up.
1: Yeah.
0: So. Yeah, okay, got it. I thought you might have an answer for
1: that. To
0: me,
1: that's at least what I believe to be true.
0: I would agree with you. Yeah.
1: It could also be that they're, some people have come to their senses in realizing that going and trying to warn, you know, foreign gang members who are here illegally about law enforcement, there could be consequences associated with that.
0: Mm-hmm.
1: And it's not good when that happens. Have you followed this Max Miller story?
0: Not a lot, but enough to know that this guy's a scumbag.
1: This is a Republican representative out of Ohio. He's going for, there's this nasty court battle between him and his wife. And the update, she's claiming he was abusive, like poured boiling water on her.
0: Yeah.
1: That kind of stuff.
0: Ugly stuff.
1: Now, one of his lawyers, Max Miller's lawyers, this is a guy named Aaron Mink. He, published a bunch of documents online. And one of them did actually include a picture of their 2-year-old without clothes on. And the lawyer says, oh, that was my fault. I was going through, 40-plus pages of documents and just missed that one. Now, he says, well, yes, we're sorry about that. But this was not what he said was this is not, child sex abuse material, which is what the ex-wife was alleging. He says this is a 2-year-old without a shirt on, essentially. Still, man, come on. What are we doing here?
0: The ex-wife or wife, I don't know if she's ex-wife yet, but her dad is connected too somehow.
1: Yeah, Bernie Moreno. He's a senator.
0: Yeah, and that being said, he hates this guy too.
1: Apparently, yeah.
0: Hates.
1: Called for him to resign.
0: Oh, yeah.
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6: ABC News. I'm Mike Dubusky. Several major wildfires burning across the western U.S. The Bug Fire in Nevada is now closing in on Cold Springs. Utah wildfire officials are contending with the Widemouth 2 fire, which killed two fire officials battling the blaze in a helicopter this week. Fires also raging in Washington State. Nearly a quarter of Puerto Rico is in severe drought right now after the driest month there in 120 years. ABC's Andrew Dimbert.
7: This is a significant and growing crisis now. San Juan, for example, residents there being asked to ration water. They're not the only city. 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They're doing it in intervals in a sort of alternating schedule. 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
6: 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Former President Biden had been diagnosed with prostate cancer. This is ABC News.
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23: News Talk 850 WFTL weather forecast for your Sunday. Thunderstorms expected, about a 40% chance with a high of 91 and a low of 80. And as we kick off the work week on Monday, back to school for some, high of 92 and a low of 80. Check your weather. 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
0: This is the Markley, Van Camp, and Robbins Show. I'm Scott Robbins. That's David Van Camp. Jamie Markley returns tomorrow. David Van Camp.
1: Yep. Well,
0: he'll be here.
1: What's that?
0: I said he'll be here.
1: Yes, tomorrow. He will.
0: Yep.
1: Well, you know, Exxon and Chevron have both announced record profits, but and it's tied to the shutdown of oil coming out of the Strait of Hormuz.
2: Yep.
1: Got to make up the supply somehow.
2: Yep.
1: And the president is kind of upset because gas prices, he says, are unfairly not reflected in the, well, by the company's windfall, essentially. And here's the president.
3: They're making too much money. Okay. Based on a shortage, they're making too much money. I don't like it. And I should be the last one to say, because I'm a big free enterprise guy. Nobody bigger. And, you know, you're going to see oil. When we're finished with Iran, you're going to see the prices drop through the floor. But they made too much money. Too much money. Chevron, too much money. ExxonMobil, too much money. When you look at one company where they made 12 times what they made the year before, they're going to give some of that back to the public. And they better cut the retail price, the consumer price. Too much money. You're surprised I'm saying it? I'll say it loud and clear. I'm not happy about it. Go ahead.
1: And understand there's the populist urge there. And people are frustrated about gas prices, obviously.
2: Well, I think when we hear about the price of oil dropping, and it has recently, again, that you think to yourself, well, why am I paying so much more at the pump then?
1: Yeah.
2: And then you and I have talked about this, and you're in Texas, and you explain it much better than I do. But the refinery is the issue, refining it.
1: Well, that, yes. And it a lot of it just depends on where you are in the country, of course. Like, if you're near a place where refining is actually occurring, then it's going to be lower than if you are in a place that's not, obviously, because it's just the lower transportation costs. And also, you know, places like California and up and down the West Coast in general have been shutting down because of green weenie stuff, their own refineries, and they've been really dependent on Middle East oil. And some of that, and it gets a little wonky, is because, you know, like they say you can't really put a pipeline into California because of mountainous terrain and all of that. But then also you have shipping regulations in the Jones Act that disallows basically people to export oil from Texas to California. And now there have been a bunch of waivers for that that the Trump administration has issued in order to try to tackle this issue. But, yeah, I mean, it's not just, you know, oil goes down and all of a sudden every retailer can immediately lower all of their costs because they've already paid for the product that is in the pump right now.
2: Right.
1: Or underground right now.
2: Yeah.
1: So it does take some time for that to be reflected on the price tag that you're seeing at the pump per gallon. And I don't know. I get... Like, if you can show me proof that somebody in Exxon is saying, yeah, we're going to start gouging people, then, yeah, that's a serious public trust issue, and that should be, I mean, prosecuted at least. But just like under the Biden administration, they never came up with the proof of this.
2: Right.
1: So, I don't know. It just always feels like desperation, like you're trying to work the refs or something.
2: Well, I think you are a little bit. I mean, I think, you know, when all of a sudden oil companies are like, gosh dang it, is he going to sick somebody else on us, you know, or whatever? I mean, you know, again, I don't know. And again, I don't understand the whole thing. It's very complicated. But I did see oil down again, like $5 a barrel again today almost. So, you know, it continues to drop. Mm-hmm. Stock market's blowing up again today. So, I mean, Not that matters a lot, I guess, when it comes to, well, you had to pay more when you're at the grocery store. I get it, man. I'm paying it, too. I understand. Mm-hmm. I mean, it sucks right now. And, you know, but like David, like you said, it doesn't happen overnight. It's not going to happen overnight because you've already got the stuff on the shelves. And what you don't have, you got coming in still. And it doesn't affect that yet. It won't affect that yet. But, all right, well, we'll see where this goes. But I was a little taken aback by it when I heard him say that.
1: Yeah, it's not the first time.
2: And I think
1: time.
2: He understands that.
1: Yeah.
2: When he's like, I know you're probably surprised to hear me say this, and I am. Boy, am I ever. Yeah.
1: Yeah.
2: So that was a weird sort of thing. All right, tipping is racist. Okay, I want to hear that one. I want to hear this
1: How's
2: one.
1: That for a transition right there?
2: I just did it,
1: Yeah, Francesca Hong, this is the socialist who's the current favorite to win the Democrat nomination for governor in Wisconsin, and she has said, you know, I worked in a restaurant. I ran a restaurant is what she says all the time. She ran it right into the ground.
2: Yeah, she did.
1: And her parents had to bail her out. But anyway, she says tipping, that's racist.
4: We are finally having this conversation about, you know, how our industry really did come from it and kind of is rooted in white supremacy, that tipping in itself, if we look at the history of tipping and how racist it is and how it has kept wages low for Black people for a very long time. And if you look at tipping now, how different the scales are in terms of who receives higher percentages of tips over other folks.
1: So tipping in general is racist, and people doing the tipping is racist as well. I don't know, man, because in my time working at restaurants, I know she brings up the kept wages low because the, you know, minimum wage, at least at the time I was waiting tables, was like $2.17 or something like that, if mm-hmm. you were a tipped worker.
2: Mm-hmm.
1: But, man, there were a couple of restaurants I worked at where if I walked out of there at the end of a shift, like the lunch rush shift, with less than $150, I had a bad day.
2: Yeah.
1: And I mean, again, it's not that you're going to get uber wealthy, you know, waiting tables, but you can make a pretty good living doing that. But
2: we're currently not taxing that, right?
1: At the federal level.
2: Yeah. The federal level.
1: States
2: yeah.
1: are still.
2: State, well, hell no.
1: Right.
2: No. Yeah. They doubled it. Yeah, probably. Yeah.
1: To make up for it.
2: Sure. Yeah.
1: You just need to. Yeah. You need to spread around the pain, of course. Yeah.
2: Yeah.
1: All right. Let's go ahead and get to what's your story, Scott.
2: All right. All right.
1: Share a story that may not be the biggest one of the day, but you wanted to share it anyway. Got your attention, Scott. What's your story this time?
2: Well, today my story comes out of Hollywood, Florida. WFLA is reporting this today. A restaurant in South Florida is giving diners a brand new experience, David.
1: Mm-hmm.
2: Nude dining.
1: Hmm.
2: The Class Soiree Steakhouse in Hollywood, Florida, offering diners nude dining on the first Monday of every month. Dine bold, dine free, be free. That's how they're promoting it. Yes.
1: So are the waiters naked or are the patrons
2: no,
1: naked?
2: Just the patrons are naked. Apparently the waiters, it's clothing optional, but if they decide to, well, why not? So they said that they've done, they put a little post on Instagram. The experience is from 7 p.m. to 12 a.m. Mm-hmm. Nude attire is highly recommended. So their new dining experience is an in-person event where you can relax, connect, and enjoy delicious food completely au naturel. It's all about embracing freedom, good vibes, and great company. Come as you are and make memories that'll last a lifetime.
1: Just don't order the soup.
2: Gross.
1: Yeah, it just doesn't sound very sanitary.
2: No, it doesn't. Eating in the nude, unless you're by yourself at home and you're lazy as hell, must be at least 18 years old to enter. Respect and discretion is required, David.
1: Okay.
2: No touching without consent. Okay, if you get consent, I see. Yeah, we're really into, like, the deep end here, aren't we?
1: Yeah.
2: The steakhouse described itself as Miami's oldest and most respected private chef company. We typically cater to South Florida's refined epicureans. Now we have the number one steakhouse in Broward County. It's according to the website. According to Eventbrite, the next new dining is set for, by the way, David. Uh-huh. We should want to take some listeners. September the 7th, $173.23 for women to go naked, $287 and 41 cents for men.
1: I just love that. They always have to price it that way, too, because otherwise
2: just they do.
1: Be a bunch of pervy dudes sitting around.
2: Yes, naked, yeah. $344.50 for couples. And you can visit their website if you'd like to book a dinner for two for you and the special lady.
1: No thanks. No.
2: Yeah, I like that. It's the happy hour ladies' night thing, right?
1: Yeah, right. Exactly.
2: Ladies drink free. Men, it's $18,000.
1: Yeah, if it's at a steakhouse, though, you also lose the most important part of a good steak dinner is unbuckling the belt.
2: Yeah, there is no belt to unbuckle afterwards.
1: I know.
2: No, naked.
1: Then it's just flopping out.
2: By the way, now you can't come in naked. Someone said you just hang the pants up on a hook and the shirt and
1: maybe
2: the underwear and socks.
1: Disrobing
2: whatever.
1: Room?
2: Yeah, is there a room for that? And by the way, when you're done with your meal, is there a time limit? Then you got to go? I don't know. I don't know how this works.
1: Just be careful.
2: Turn some tables over, man.
1: Just be very, very careful with the cutlery, okay?
2: I would say they should cut your meat for you before they even bring it to you. Yeah. No cutlery on the table whatsoever, yeah.
1: Oh, gosh. All right.
2: Wow.
1: Well, thank you for that image. All right.
2: You're quite welcome.
1: All right. It's What's Your Story? It's where we go around and share a story that caught our attention. May not be the biggest story of the day, but we wanted to share it anyway. Well, there's been a scandal in the Tour de France Femme, the women's
2: tour. I heard about this. Oh, my gosh.
1: There are accusations of padded bras being used for an aerodynamic advantage that's taking the cycling world by storm as the Tour de France Femme takes place across Switzerland and France. So apparently how this works is that, like, during the time trials, a rounder chest will help reduce aerodynamic drag through something called chest fairing. It alters the airflow around the body, which reduces the pressure on the thighs. So you can move your thighs quicker. So it's actually banned. They made it clear you can't place objects on the chest or use clothing to alter the body shape of a rider, but there are some accusations that this has been going on. They've been stuffing the bras at the Tour de France.
2: That's incredible. I mean, who was the engineer that studied this?
1: Well, it's like the guy, remember during the Olympics, the skiers?
2: Yeah.
1: The long jump, or whatever they call it, right. Where they were, during the suit fittings, they were injecting Mr. Knish.
2: Oh, that's right.
1: With,
2: yeah,
1: like something that makes it bigger, so that right. They could have extra material on their suit, which gave them better, well, hang time in the air.
2: Pardon the pun.
1: Yeah.
2: Okay. All right.
1: So during the fittings, they would get the enlargement, and then they would have it would get back to normal, and when they're ready to go off the ramp.
2: Well, you better hope it spreads out.
1: Yeah. The extra material does and provides extra lift.
2: That's crazy. That is so crazy. I thought about this like in football with running backs and jock straps or something. Well, something more aerodynamic about that you can use. You know, I don't know.
1: I don't know, man. Where there's a will, there's a way to cheat, you know?
2: There really is. Yeah, it's amazing that someone figured this out. Yeah.
1: Yeah, like, wow. Let's just do this.
2: All right.
1: Well, golly. Well, what was the testing like there?
2: I wonder that, too. I thought the same thing. What do you do with that? How do you figure that out?
1: By the way, the people that worked on this, if they were female, they got paid $100 an hour. If they were male, they had to pay $100 an hour.
2: Okay. Right.
1: Got Nimrods in the news coming up. Well, there was a somewhat honest thief, if you can believe it. We'll talk about that and also get a news update on the way here on the Mark Levin Camp Garage.

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0: Okay, man, here we go. This is the Markley, Van Camp, and Robbins Show. I'm Scott Robbins. That's David Van Camp. Jamie Markley back tomorrow on this show. Yep.
1: Well, you know, you can't turn on the TV without hearing about those weight loss shots, right? I mean, it's all
2: everywhere.
1: Over the place.
2: Everywhere.
1: They've got the pills out and all that stuff. The thing is that they work for a lot of people. That's true. They lower the blood sugar, crush your appetite. But here's the thing. The injections are no fun, as we've talked about a lot. The side effects.
2: I don't even think they've begun to figure all this out yet.
1: Right.
2: That's still so early, and man.
1: Well, that's the thing, yeah. Mm-hmm. And when you're going full on screen door, it's not exactly a fun experience.
2: No,
1: so
2: it's not.
1: If you're saying, hey, I want those results, but, man, I really don't like taking this medicine, I'd like something else, well, check out Lean.
2: Yeah. 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
1: That's right. And here's a news update. Jordan Salinas. I apologize. I was pronouncing it differently yesterday. I was pronouncing it Salinas, but apparently it's Salinas. This is the armed citizen who helped stop a deadly shooting at that In-N-Out Burger in Twin Falls, Idaho.
2: Yes.
1: ABC News actually did an interview with him.
2: Really?
1: Good guy with a gun, absolutely. And this was very interesting to hear from him directly.
3: Investigators say two men, an off-duty state trooper, and this man, 35-year-old Jordan Salinas, fired back.
4: I peeked around the right-hand side of that sign closest to the road, and that's where I saw the individual with his rifle pointed at the vehicles.
3: Authorities believe those heroic actions drove the shooter from the scene and likely saved lives.
4: He seemed unusually comfortable aiming that rifle at those cars. And then as soon as some rounds started coming at him, everything changed. Immediately, all that bravado he had immediately crumbled.
1: Yeah, it's a different thing when you realize that it's a two-way range.
2: So he didn't hit him, huh?
1: I don't think so. I think it scared him off. But he was pretty far away.
2: Jeez.
1: But, yeah, and then the gunman wound up going and killing himself.
2: I imagine how that could have turned out, though.
1: Yeah. I mean,
2: awful.
1: It already is a tragedy, but, yeah, it could have been a lot worse if he didn't have a couple of people willing to step up and help prevent this. All right, let's get to Nimrod's in the news.
2: Yeah.
5: When the going gets tough.
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8: I love the poorly educated.
1: All right, Nimrod's in the News. You ever wonder why the police even bother to ask people if they committed a crime? Because most people lie. They deny it. They say, no, I'm not drinking. I just had some NyQuil. Right. Well, police in Florida arrested a 35-year-old guy named Christopher Chofalo and showed him video of a burglary at a Cuban restaurant. He looked at the video and said, oh, yeah, I broke into the business a while back. I thought it looked familiar. Yeah, that's me. You got me.
2: Oh, my gosh.
1: Yeah. Now, he's been arrested nearly 20 times in Miami-Dade County. About half were alleged burglaries and robberies, so he's facing charges of police. But at least he was honest about
2: it. Right. Well, yeah.
1: He's like, yeah, that's me. You got me. Oof. No point denying it. That's Nimrod.
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11: From ABC News, I'm Mike Tabusky. Iran appears to be nearing a new deal with Oman. ABC's foreign correspondent Marcus Moore has the latest.
12: An official saying in the effort to reopen the Strait of Hormuz that Iran is very close to a deal with Oman that would secure navigation through the strait, but that any deal is contingent on the U.S., saying that the strait will not reopen unless the U.S., quote, corrects its behavior. Iranians have also reiterated demands for the U.S. to lift its naval blockade on Iranian ships and ports, as well as calling on the U.S. and its allies to halt any attacks on Iranian proxies across the region.
11: Georgia is the latest state to announce it's been hit with a cyber attack on its water treatment systems. The facility outside of Atlanta now confirming a hack in late July.
13: Now Georgia joins all these other states that have had similar cyber attacks on their water facilities, at least 12 states now. And what makes it particularly concerning, these attacks here, is that these cyber criminals, these attackers, these hackers, don't seem to be going after any money. They're not making any ransom demands. Instead, they've done things like, in some cases, changed passwords and essentially locked out utility operators out of their own systems.
11: ABC's Andrew Dimbert. Cybersecurity experts have floated Iran as a likely culprit. Major wildfires are burning right now across Washington, Nevada, and Utah. Crews in Utah say they still haven't been able to access the site of that fire helicopter crash, which left two people dead. The Canadian wildfire threat is still a concern for many in British Columbia, which has been put under a provincial state of emergency. Minister of Emergency Management Kelly Green.
14: We are facing an intense and harrowing situation in the Summerland area. And it is so difficult to be evacuated and not know when you will be able to return, not know what you'll be returning to, whether your home and your community will still be there.
11: And Puerto Ricans are being told to ration water amid a severe drought there. You're listening to ABC News.
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17: News Talk 850 WFTL weather forecast for your Sunday. Thunderstorms expected, about a 40% chance with a high of 91 and a low of 80. And as we kick off the work week on Monday, back to school for some, high of 92 and a low of 80. Check your weather. 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
19: 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Here's Joyce Kaufman.
20: Welcome to this edition of the No Restraint Podcast. I'm your host, Joyce Kaufman, and I have a lot to say. I want to talk about this whole gender nonsense that's been going on for far too long, not just in America, but around the world. And I also want to talk about what a mess Hollywood is. So please, thanks and hat tip to the Spectator magazine, as well as Dr. Robert Malone. When and why did the word gender displace the word sex? Gender refers to a person's socially constructed identity of being male, female, or some other category, while sex refers to physical characteristics of male or female, such as chromosomes. Gender is a matter matter of a person's self-perception. Sex is a circumstance of birth. When did sex get pushed to the curb by gender? In his book, The Man Who Invented Gender, Terry Goldie claims that the sexologist John Money of Johns Hopkins Medical Center in Baltimore first used the word gender in its modern meaning in 1955. Money pioneered the word to describe his famous John Joan experiment that was conducted on a young boy named Bruce who'd lost his penis in an accident. To prove Money's theory that sexual identity was learned and not biological, Bruce's parents raised him as a girl, complete with a surgically constructed vagina. Bruce ultimately insisted on living as male, but he didn't recover from the ordeal Money imposed on him, which he called torture. Bruce committed suicide in his 30s. By then, however, Money had declared for decades that John Joan was a complete success. Discussions of gender identity abounded in 60s medical journals and academia. By the 70s and 80s, feminists brought the term to the streets, with gender describing a person's self-defined socio-cultural identity, and sex meaning biology. Then the word wedged its way into government. In 1993, for instance, the FDA replaced sex with gender in its literature. In 2011, sex returned to the FDA to mean biology, while gender meant a person's self-representation. Then the word wedged its way into government. In 1993, for instance, the FDA replaced sex with gender in its literature. In 2011, sex returned to the FDA to mean biology, while gender meant a person's self-representation. The term went global. Also in 1993, the United Nations Declaration on the Elimination of Violence Against Women vaguely defined this aggression as any act of gender-based violence that results in or as likely to result in physical, sexual, or psychological harm or suffering to women. Gender speak became the language of elites, social justice activists, and the government, while average people still spoke of sex. But more than elitism lies behind the difference in words. By swapping in their own terms, elitists, especially professional feminists, grabbed the narrative on sexuality and politicized it to dismiss anyone who disagrees. Since the average

is maintained largely through restricting language. Since words are the foundation of thought, this means people cannot form thoughts, let alone articulate them. The villain of 1984 proclaims the whole aim of newspeak is to narrow the range of thought. He concludes, the revolution will be complete when the language is perfect. Men's health researcher James L. Nuzzo highlights an attempt to perfect the language. In recent years, use of the phrase gender-based violence or gendered violence in the titles and abstracts of papers indexed in PubMed has increased noticeably. Between 2019 and 2025, the phrase gender-based violence or gendered violence appeared in the titles or abstracts of 2,784 articles indexed in PubMed. A typical definition of gender-related violence or gendered violence is any form of physical or non-physical violence or abuse against a person or group of people because of biased or harmful beliefs about gender. It can include things that happen online and that use digital technology. This definition is typical because it includes non-physical violence, discrimination, and abuse words that are motivated by non-specific, biased, or harmful beliefs about gender. 1984 would refer to such non-physical violence as crime think, with thought itself being an assault. Just as sex is displaced by gender, well-researched and comparatively clear terms such as domestic violence are displaced by less defined ones such as gender-related violence. This achieves several goals. For one thing, the confusing definition becomes elastic. Almost any word or act can be stretched to qualify as gender-related violence, especially since virtually everything in the politicized feminist universe is gender-related. But the most important purpose of swapping in the word gender is to introduce a subtle but powerful bias that controls the narrative. It creates gender speak. The concept of gender comes directly from the twin ideologies of social constructionism and gender feminism. Social constructionism tells us that male and female are learned forms of behavior, gender, rather than biology, sex. To this, gender feminism adds an ideological layer. Male and female are patriarchal learned behaviors. They are social concepts derived from white male capitalistic culture. Thus, approaching violence in a correctly gendered way means rejecting white male capitalism, the economic system that is said to vest power and wealth in the hands of white men at the expense of everyone else. To embrace gender is to reject white male culture and capitalism, with the free market usually viewed as a synonym. Gender speak is similar to Orwell's newspeak. Both are ambiguous speech that embeds ideology into the language so that every word perpetuates correct think, officially approved thought. In Orwell's dystopian world, newspeak serves the ideological goals of INGSOC, an abbreviation for English socialism. It gradually replaces old speak and becomes pivotal in defining politics and culture. Gender speak has the same ideological goal. If you embed gender ideology into words, then you control how people think and how culture develops. The process goes something like this. Embed new ideologically driven language when possible. For example, substitute the term gendered violence for the more research-driven term domestic violence. Eliminate wrong words. In 1984, the salvageable literature was rewritten in newspeak so that authors either disappeared or reinterpreted to serve INGSOC. However, school texts are commonly reviewed to eliminate wrong words. Improper ones like founding fathers are changed to proper ones like framers. Change the meaning of words. In 1984, the word free is used only in the simple form of my sweater is free of lint. The concept of freedom does not exist. The current usage of diversity in gender speak is similar. It is a diversity that tolerates no deviation. Its conclusions are or can be mandated by law.
Introduce doublethink. Doublethink is when someone accepts two contradictory ideas as being true. A modern example is students who attend sensitivity training, which includes publicly ridiculing and humiliating whites and males because of their race and sex. This is sensitivity? Last of all, decry anyone who objects as a hater and oppressor. Punish them. Precise wording provides the

0: incredible benefit of letting people know what they're talking about. It is time to reclaim the richness of precise English, verb by verb, adjective by adjective. Words should not be propaganda that blocks thought. Disagreement is no crime, and sex is reality, while gender is not. The concept and the word gender should be abandoned by people who respect either accuracy or truth. The end. And if you appreciate that kind of original research, then seek it out and really spend time looking for things that make sense to you on a massive level. Now, when it comes to Hollywood, a massive sinkhole recently opened up on Sunset Boulevard at Holloway Drive, just down the street from the heart of Hollywood itself. It's a fitting metaphor for the financial and creative sinkhole that's busy hollowing out the entertainment industry. There's sheer panic in the ranks, and it's only going to get worse, a longtime representative at a major talent agency told us. We talk about an internal signal chat at work. We can't even believe how bad things are. The meteor has hit, and the dinosaurs don't know it yet, according to a director and producer who has spent two decades making movies in Hollywood. But if you read the industry's own reporting, Hollywood's on a roll. After a rough few years since the pandemic and the various writer strikes, the box office is booming again. Popcorn is popping. Gen Z butts are seated. This month's Variety cover story trumpeted the happy news. Hollywood claws back. And some of the numbers back up the public ebullience. Thanks to a handful of surprise indie hits and expensive tentpole films that managed not to flop, analysts think 2026 box office receipts will top $10 billion. 2025 ended with $8.6 billion. This year is already filled with features that punched way above their weight. The Devil Wears Prada 2 grossed $688 million. A rare achievement for a female-driven comedy. It wasn't actually funny, but that's another story. Super Mario Galaxy was the year's first billion-dollar baby. Toy Story 5 has made $900 million so far, and there are no signs of franchise fatigue for the 30-year-old property, except in the voices of the actors, who have aged considerably. Project Hail Mary earned almost $700 million globally, was beloved by audiences of all ages, and is America MGM Studios' first major smash. Michael, which seemed doomed to be a disaster after multiple reshoots and its problematic subject matter, Michael Jackson, thrilled audiences and earned another billion for the business. Obsession, a Gen Z dating horror movie made by a YouTuber for $750,000, has made an eye-popping $430 million. Backrooms, which is based on a meme series, became indie studio A24's biggest hit of all time, beating Marty Supreme and taking $363 million. And hate it or love it, Christopher Nolan's dour, race-swapped, modernized, feminized, and Emily Wilson sanitized The Odyssey is the talk of the town. Everyone and their mother is going to end up seeing it, if only to join in the cultural conversation. It's a rare theatrical event that has already become a worldwide phenomenon. Of course it is. We are all trapped in a cave watching whatever shadow dance Hollywood chooses to project on the walls. It is firmly in control of nearly every single piece of English language, scripted, long-form filmed movies, or television available to American audiences. It wields this power virtually without competition or opponent. If you want to see a movie made in English, you're going to watch a product of the Hollywood machine. Last year, just three studios, Warner Brothers, Discovery Disney, and Universal, accounted for nearly 70% of domestic box office takings. Hollywood's share of what Americans actually watch is around 95% plus in theaters by revenue and 85 to 95% in streaming viewing time. They own your butt and your eyeballs, and that's not changing anytime soon. But behind the rosy headlines and inside the plush boardrooms in Beverly Hills and Century City and Burbank, the hope of 2026 looks more like cope. A lot is going wrong all at once, and a huge transition is not so quietly underway. Netflix reported its second quarter earnings and its stock price sank 11%. It's down 40% over the year. Why? Because people who watch Netflix shows when they first air are not returning for the second season. Can anyone name a Netflix show they love right now? They're not hitting, and there are no more lucrative linear TV cable markets and syndication dollars to keep things afloat. Meanwhile, Netflix subscriber base has plateaued. It was forced to add a subscription tier that lets users skip ads, which it said it would never do. And so it keeps raising prices. This has led to fewer movies being made overall. 20 years ago, there would be a few huge event movies and a few quirky indies per year, but the bulk of the movie making was mid-tier talkers, mid-budget dramas, romantic comedies, and comedies. Those have virtually vanished. All the studio eggs are now in the basket of the few event films and handful of indies they pin their hopes on at film festivals. Netflix is not alone in the carnage. This year, Disney Plus has seen one of its most high-profile and expensive streaming series flounder. Percy Jackson Season 2 viewership crashed a disastrous 62% from the first season. Some critics complained it's because every character except Percy has been race-swapped for more acceptable diversity choices. They just can't help themselves, I suppose. Disney Plus has hiked subscription prices again, naturally. In response to its disastrous stock tumble, Netflix revealed it will stop giving lame people with bad ideas $100 million creator deals, Meghan Markle, the Obamas, and will try to make shows people actually want to watch. Just kidding. Instead, after the alarm bells rang on Wall Street, Netflix CEO Ted Sarandos announced that the company will no longer reveal its total watch numbers as often. Oh, problem solved. Who are the dinosaurs who don't know the meteor has hit them yet? They are the elite gatekeepers who control the pipeline of projects and money flowing through agencies and studios in Hollywood. They're the people who decide what gets made. And in case you were wondering if these Hollywood studio executives really are as moronically liberal as you think, why, yes, they are. There's a reason the movies and television shows that end up getting pushed through the money talent pipeline are, how do I put this delicately, absolute garbage. It was so bad last year that Moana 2, a totally mediocre movie, did more business than all the Best Picture nominees combined. A longtime creative executive at a large Hollywood production company broke it down. Here's the biggest problem, and I see it and hear it literally on a daily basis, she said. Most of the agents, managers, studio and network execs are liberal, ultra woke, LGBTQ types, and enormous nerds. In every meeting, everything is gay or BIPOC, Black, Indigenous, people of color. I feel like I'm taking crazy pills sometimes. They have absolutely awful taste. So when it comes time to push new projects, they make the worst picks. If Schwarzenegger or Stallone came around today, none of their classic 1980s movies would ever get made. Yellowstone creator Taylor Sheridan is a complete anomaly, not because there aren't others like him out there, but because in today's Hollywood, there's almost a 0% chance they'll get a shot. The same can be said for the brilliant directing duo Phil Lord and Chris Miller of Project Hail Mary, who were plucked right out of college and handed a television deal after Michael Eisner, then CEO of Disney, happened to read about Miller's animation project in the Dartmouth College newspaper. You should hear some of the things my colleagues tell me in private, the creative said. The Trump derangement syndrome might be worse than ever. There's so much cognitive dissonance. But meanwhile, they all secretly voted for Spencer Pratt, every last one of them. Yes, box office takings are up on last year, but the number of people going to the movies is massively down. In fact, it never recovered from pandemic. In 2019, 1.24 billion movie tickets were sold in North America. In 2025, just 769 million. The bump in profits this year may be largely thanks to the huge increase in ticket prices rather than bigger audiences, especially with IMAX screenings costing $30 to $40 in some markets. Studio movies cost too much, are too few, and wildly underperform. Snow White, the live-action Moana remake, and DC's Supergirl cratered and took out the careers of big-time directors and entire streams of future IP. The Mandalorian and Grogu, no one cared. All of these hot messes looked phoned in and failed to connect with audiences. Conservatives like to mock Hollywood for going broke because it went too woke. And it's true. Perceived inauthentic DEI or race-based casting choices poisoned audience reception for remakes of classic fairy tales, The Little Mermaid and Snow White. People simply don't want to see iconic characters they've loved for decades fall prey to trendy woke casting directors or lame girl boss and Mary Sue characterizations. Audiences are exhausted and bored with the safe feminist messages shoved down their throats until they choke. Lesbian Jedis, a black Professor Snape, multiracial hobbits, bisexual superheroes, emo Darth Vader Jr.? How about you people start making the storytelling good instead? Disney will get one more bite at the poisoned live-action Princess Apple with its version of Tangled, which is back on track after Snow White melted on arrival. To the surprise of many Disney fans, they finally decided to cast an actress who looks a lot like the classic Rapunzel character. She's Caucasian. She's blonde. She's pretty. Oh, no. The anti-woke backlash, in other words, broke the magic spell that had been forcing the studios to DI wash everything. Andy Serkis, who is directing a Lord of the Rings prequel, was grilled by a journalist recently on why he hasn't chosen a racially diverse cast for his version of Middle Earth. To his credit, he defended the original story and his decision not to be politically correct or to tick boxes. Tolkien's world was inspired by medieval Europe and Norse mythology, and Serkis is shockingly staying faithful to that. Hollywood is still home to most of the big studios. They preside over a massive empire of empty sound stages on backlots across the city, the echoes of blockbusters past just memories to the unemployed stagehands. Here's my pitch for a backroom sequel. A studio stagehand gets trapped in those empty, infinite backlots. By 2025, film and TV production in L.A. had fallen nearly 40% in a decade, and the local sector had 25% fewer film and television jobs than in 2022. But the overseas market is picking up the slack. Other countries are dumping a projected $248 billion into film and TV production through tax credits, rebates, and purpose-built production facilities. Even with tax credits, production just costs too much in the U.S. Meanwhile, foreign governments are paying filmmakers to shoot with them instead. The U.K. will give you free equity in your movie and give you 50% back in tax credits, the creative executive told us. You can get £1 million in government grants. American actors are now all signed with the European talent agencies. Chris Pine is starring in an Italian movie right now, and he's speaking Italian in it. Another indie filmmaker interviewed pinpointed the key problem with shooting in the United States, the unions. He described them as almost a mafia cartel that can effectively hold small movies hostage. The unions chased everyone away. The International Alliance of Theatrical Stage Employees is the one that destroyed everyone. You have to sign a contract with them, and they want a $100,000 bond in case you don't pay them. For one of his movies, they raised the bond to $175,000 at the last second. Once we wrapped, they decided to keep $25,000 of the money since they claimed we didn't pay the music supervisor. Only here's the catch. We never even hired a movie music supervisor since we don't have music that needed supervising. They kept the money and said they were adding it to the general fund. You're going to shoot your next three features overseas. What do smaller indie studios like Blumhouse understand that the soon-to-be-extinct behemoths don't? That authenticity is everything. Originality is king. And Gen Z tastes are firmly in control. 20-somethings are rigid in their preferences. They aren't interested in AI slop. boomer-era retreads, or worlds that don't reflect their own. They don't care about politics, left or right, and absolutely do not care if they are represented on screen. These are ancient boomer tier rules that they reject. Gen Zers are not necessarily based, but they are firmly post-woke. The director I spoke to put it this way. Nobody wants to watch AI actors. No one. Gen Z audiences do not want that. They want practical effects, real locations. The Mandalorian and Grogu failed because of crappy AI backgrounds and effects. The next Avatar movie is already in the can. It's finished, but no one is going to see it. It doesn't even come out until December of 2029. That movie is screwed. Back to the meteors that took out the dinosaurs. The first meteor hit in January when a YouTube gamer called Markiplier, famous for streaming himself playing Five Nights at Freddy's, released Iron Lung, a horror film based on a video game that he wrote, directed, starred in, and self-financed for about $3 million. Having 38 million YouTube subscribers lets you do things like that. He also self-distributed after studios passed on it. On its opening weekend, the movie nearly beat Sam Raimi's Send Help, starring Rachel McAdams, making more than $17 million in 2 days. His movie finished its theatrical run at about $51 million. The next meteor hit when another YouTuber, 26-year-old Curry Barker, debuted his Gen Z dating horror movie, Obsession. It's grossed more than $430 million so far, and is now the highest grossing film made for less than $1 million since Bruce Lee's Enter the Dragon. Barker turned down a $10 million offer from Warner Brothers to take $20 million from Universal, a check he pockets simply for promising them the rights to his next film. Well, let me tell you this. The high-paid gatekeepers who greenlight big projects and movie talent and money through the pipelines have no taste and are hopelessly woke. Everyone who isn't is way too scared of losing their jobs to point out that the emperor has no clothes. Some Hollywood watchers think the new Paramount Pictures, which recently acquired Warner Brothers, might be the ticket. It's run by David Ellison, whose father Larry is a big-time Donald Trump supporter. The thinking is that Paramount might finally dump the woke libs who ruined movies and get back to the fundamentals. Will Paramount be the savior some on the right think it will? I doubt it. Can it reshore production back to L.A., or will movies and television shows become yet another iconic American industry lost to cheaper foreign labor? CEOs love importing cheap H-1B staff to the States, so why would they care if they lose more American jobs? Yes, we've lost a movie industry, one that was categorically the greatest in the world. But whatever replaces it should be very interesting, and we'll keep our eyes open. Thank you for listening to this No Restraint podcast. A new one will be coming shortly. Share it with a friend. And of course, may God bless you, may God bless Israel, and may God bless the USA. See you next time.
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2: News Talk 850 WFTL weather forecast for your Sunday. Thunderstorms expected, about a 40% chance with a high of 91 and a low of 80. And as we kick off the work week on Monday, back to school for some, high of 92 and a low of 80. Check your weather. 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
0: Welcome to this edition of the No Restraint Podcast. I'm your host, Joyce Kaufman, and I want to give a hat tip to Dr. Robert Malone, who has really made it easy for most of us to figure out what exactly happened with COVID-19. And over the past few days, he has worked his way through the thousands of pages of documents that Senator Rand Paul recently released in his COVID-19 reading room, including the transcribed interview with Dr. Ralph Barrick, released using AI to analyze this enormous collection of congressional testimony, emails, and Slack messages. He uncovered a series of remarkable revelations that fundamentally change our understanding of how the origins of COVID-19 were being discussed behind closed doors. For more than 5 years, the American public was told that the science was settled. The laboratory origin hypothesis was dismissed as implausible. The proximal origin of SARS-CoV-2 became the definitive scientific narrative, and those who questioned it were censored, ridiculed, and marginalized. The newly released documents in Senator Paul's COVID-19 reading room tell a very different story. Congressional testimony from Dr. Ralph Barrick and thousands of pages of private Slack messages reveal that the scientists closest to the evidence privately debated laboratory scenarios, acknowledged uncertainty, discussed gain-of-function research, and questioned many of the very assumptions that were presented to the public as settled science. Barrick himself confirms that DARPA's proposed coronavirus experiments were gain-of-function research, acknowledges conducting gain-of-function, unpublished experiments that undermined a central argument of proximal origin, and describes years of coronavirus work involving many of the same investigators and institutions that later became central to the origins debate. Meanwhile, the Slack discussions show that the paper's authors continued privately exploring laboratory-related mechanisms both before and long after their paper had become the foundation for government messaging and censorship. These documents prove that the public was never given the full scientific debate. They expose serious questions about scientific transparency, government involvement, funding disclosures, oversight of gain-of-function research, and the extraordinary effort to present uncertainty as certainty during one of the most consequential public health crises in modern history. Barrick testified that the DARPA preempt program required gain-of-function experiments to answer the scientific question it posed. His exact words, "That's a gain-of-function experiment. There's no other way to think about it." This undercuts years of semantic arguments that the proposed work somehow wasn't gain-of-function. Barrick confirmed that under the diffuse proposal, his laboratory would have performed the furin cleavage site insertion. The furin cleavage site became one of the central scientific features that fueled lab origin scrutiny. During his congressional testimony, Barrick acknowledged that the DARPA diffuse proposal called for inserting a furin cleavage site into SARS-like bat coronaviruses and confirmed that his laboratory at UNC should have been responsible for engineering these viruses. He further acknowledged that inserting a furin cleavage site to determine whether it changes viral phenotype constitutes gain-of-function research, and he described DARPA's preempt solicitation as asking for a gain-of-function experiment with no other way to think about it. At the same time, Barrick testified that DARPA rejected the diffuse proposal and that the specific experiments outlined in that proposal were therefore never performed. But then Barrick also acknowledged conducting other furin cleavage site insertion experiments in coronaviruses as part of his broader research program, demonstrating both the technical capability and the scientific interest in precisely the type of work described in diffuse. The unresolved question is whether substantially similar experiments ultimately proceeded under other federally funded projects. We know that NIH later funded coronavirus research involving many of the same investigators and institutions associated with diffuse. In fact, there's evidence that NIH funded almost that exact same grant, but the documents released to date do not, by themselves, establish that the specific furin cleavage site insertion experiments proposed to DARPA were subsequently carried out under an NIH grant, although that scenario is highly unlikely. The question remains one of the central issues for investigators examining the documentary record. There is charts comparing the diffuse proposal and the NIH-funded research, and you can read them at Robert Malone's site. Were the furin cleavage site and related gain-of-function experiments proposed in diffuse later carried out under the NIH-funded grants or contracts, either in whole or in part? If so, where are the protocols, the progress reports, the sequence data, laboratory notebooks, and oversight reviews? To be sure, Senator Paul's research team is all over that question. Published in Nature Medicine on March 17th of 2020, The Proximal Origin of SARS-CoV-2 became the most influential scientific paper arguing that SARS-CoV-2 was not a laboratory construct and that any type of laboratory-based scenario was not considered plausible. Since publication, prominent scientists and scientific organizations have submitted formal petitions and open letters calling for the paper to be corrected, withdrawn, or retracted in light of subsequently released evidence and congressional investigations. Nature Medicine has acknowledged receiving these requests, but has refused to retract the paper or issue an editorial expression of concern or otherwise alter the scientific record. Barrick testified he had previously demonstrated that maximizing ACE2 binding is not necessarily advantageous. Stronger receptor binding can actually reduce viral spread. He says he informed NIH and destroyed the experimental materials. That directly weakens one of the principal arguments used in Proximal Origin against deliberate engineering. Slack messages show Christian Anderson did not have confidence in the natural origin theory by the time the paper was published. He writes that he is moving much more toward the middle. Elsewhere, he indicates that given what he knows, both origin scenarios are plausible from the Slack archive in Rand's reading room. The Slack discussions repeatedly focused on tissue culture, furin cleavage site, cell adaptation, host range experiments, Wuhan Institute work. These are precisely the mechanisms central to laboratory accident hypotheses, showing the issue remained an active scientific discussion rather than a settled question. On February 1st of 2020, Sir Jeremy Farrar, then director of the Wellcome Trust, one of the world's most influential biomedical research foundations, organized a confidential teleconference bringing together Anthony Fauci, Francis Collins, Christian Anderson, Robert Gary, Andrew Rambo, Edward Holmes, Michael Farzan, Rand Fuchsia, Christian Dorston, Marion Krupmans, and several other leading virologists to discuss whether SARS-CoV-2 had emerged naturally or from a laboratory accident. Farrar later revealed in his memoir, Spike, that the discussions were considered so sensitive, he used a disposable burner phone for the communications surrounding the call. Five participants in that call, Christian Anderson, Robert Gary, Andrew Rambo, and Edward Holmes, would go on to author the highly influential The Proximal Origin of SARS-CoV-2 paper, while Anthony Fauci and Francis Collins were actively involved in discussions surrounding its development. Farah now serves as Assistant Director General at the World Health Organization. Barrick acknowledges being on the call with Fauci, Collins, Farrar, Anderson, Gary, Holmes, and others. He cannot explain how he was invited. He says he cannot find any record showing why he was included. Some participants reportedly didn't know he was present. He gives somewhat inconsistent accounts about whether he spoke during the meeting. Whether Barrick was intentionally withholding information cannot be determined from the testimony. What the testimony clearly shows is that his explanations regarding his invitation

and participation are incomplete and at points internally inconsistent. Those inconsistencies warrant further scrutiny by Senator Paul's committee. During the February 2020 discussions, NIH officials reportedly asked Barrick for research records that NIH had allegedly reviewed years earlier under its oversight process. This raises questions about NIH's record keeping and oversight of research involving enhanced pathogens. He confirmed sending the mouse model to Shi Zhengli's laboratory. Later, when a Chinese company attempted to commercialize that model, Barrick described the situation as unethical. What kind of crap is this? He also stated that sharing the model was effectively required under research sharing norms and suggested Congress should change the rules if policymakers objected. Barrick also confirmed that he provided his NIH-funded human ACE2 transgenic mouse model to Shi Zhengli's laboratory at the Wuhan Institute of Virology. Although the transfer of the mice was not itself gain-of-function research, the human ACE2 mouse was specifically designed as an experimental platform for studies involving SARS-like coronaviruses that cannot efficiently infect conventional laboratory mice. The model enabled researchers to evaluate viruses produced through reverse genetics, measure the effects of engineered mutations, such as insertion of a furin cleavage site, serially passage viruses to select for increased adaptation or pathogenicity, and determine whether genetically modified viruses exhibited enhanced infectivity, tissue tropism, virulence, or transmissibility. Many of these experimental approaches constitute gain-of-function research and involve the same experimental techniques that are plausible laboratory pathways for the creation of SARS-CoV-2. Although PREDICT was presented as a surveillance program, it created the scientific pipeline for coronavirus gain-of-function research. The full extent of USAID's role in building that pipeline only became apparent years later through congressional investigations and the release of internal communications. USAID's PREDICT program, led by the One Health Institute at the University of California, Davis, operated from 2009 through 2020 to identify potentially dangerous viruses before they spilled over into humans. In practice, it funded the discovery, collection, sequencing, cataloging, and international sharing of thousands of SARS-like bat coronaviruses through collaborators that included EcoHealth Alliance and the Wuhan Institute of Virology. Those viruses and their genetic sequences became the foundation for subsequent laboratory research involving reverse genetics, chimeric viruses, human ACE2 mouse models, and other experimental approaches that overlap with or constitute gain-of-function research. While PREDICT itself was not established to engineer viruses, it built the scientific infrastructure and international collaborations that made those experiments possible. Internal emails also revealed that Peter Daszak requested that USAID's PREDICT program be acknowledged as a funding source for the landmark 2015 Barrick-Shi paper. That acknowledgement reportedly did not appear until 2020, 5 years after publication, raising additional questions about the transparency of funding disclosures for coronavirus research involving the Wuhan Institute of Virology. Emails showed Peter Daszak asking that USAID's PREDICT program be acknowledged. The acknowledgement was reportedly added only in 2020. The delay raises questions about transparency surrounding funding sources for work involving Wuhan collaborators. Christian Anderson, PhD, is a professor at Scripps Research and Director of Infectious Disease Genomics at the Scripps Research Transnational or Translational Institute. As an internationally recognized evolutionary biologist, he was the lead author of the influential March 2020 Nature Medicine paper
the proximal origin of SARS-CoV-2, which argued that SARS-CoV-2 was not the product of laboratory engineering and dismissed a laboratory-based origin as implausible. In the years that followed, Anderson became one of the most aggressive public defenders of the natural origin hypothesis. For years, he used his scientific authority and large social media platform to portray the laboratory origin hypothesis as unsupported, repeatedly mocking critics and dismissing questions about a possible man-made origin, even as internal emails released later showed that he initially considered aspects of the virus concerning enough to merit serious disclosure and serious discussion. Edward Eddie Holmes is one of the world's foremost evolutionary virologists, whose decades of research on bat coronaviruses made him uniquely qualified to assess the emergence of SARS-CoV-2. A professor at the University of Sydney and a principal author of the influential March 2020 Proximal Origin of SARS-CoV-2 paper, Holmes also participated in the pivotal February 1st, 2020 teleconference with Anthony Fauci, Francis Collins, Jeremy Farrar, Christian Anderson, Ralph Barrick, and others that shaped the early scientific response to the origins question. Rather than revealing a scientific consensus, the private discussions show Holmes continually pressing for rigorous evidence, while other participants privately acknowledged growing uncertainty, offering a far more nuanced picture than the certainty projected in public and written up in their proximal origins paper. Eddie Holmes repeatedly challenges stronger lab origin claims and asks for additional evidence. The discussions reveal ongoing internal debate rather than unanimous agreement. That makes the latter shifts in Anderson's position that the virus was natural origin duplicitous because they occurred despite his active scientific skepticism privately. The Slack archive indicates and includes detailed discussions of template switching, recombination, furin cleavage site generation, co-infection scenarios, and alternative evolutionary pathways. These conversations indicate the scientific inquiry continued after publication rather than ending with the paper. The biggest takeaway? Well, after reviewing thousands of pages of congressional testimony, private Slack messages, emails, and internal documents, one conclusion is unavoidable. The public was never given the full story. These documents show that gain-of-function coronavirus experiments were not imaginary. They were openly discussed, proposed, and, in Dr. Ralph Barrick's own words, explicitly solicited under DARPA's PREEMPT program. Barrick himself acknowledged performing and proposing experiments that he scientifically characterizes as gain-of-function. His defense is not that such work never occurred. His defense is that it was lawful under the regulatory framework that existed at the time because it had been reviewed, exempted, and or fell outside the government's evolving oversight policies. The documents also expose something equally troubling. The scientific assumptions that underpinned the proximal origin of SARS-CoV-2 paper were far less certain than the public was led to believe. During and after publication, the paper's own authors privately debated tissue culture, furin cleavage sites, laboratory adaptation, host range experiments, and other mechanisms central to a potential laboratory origin. The scientific discussion never ended. Only the public discussion did. That raises profound questions about transparency, scientific integrity, federal oversight, funding disclosures, record keeping at NIH, and the role government officials played in shaping what became the accepted public narrative. For more than 5 years, Americans were told that questioning the origins of SARS-CoV-2 was the province of conspiracy theorists. We were assured the science was settled. We were told proximal origin had closed the case and that a laboratory origin was implausible. The newly released testimony from Dr. Ralph Barrick and the private communication
publications among the authors are important because they reveal that many of the scientists closest to the evidence privately entertained doubts, debated laboratory scenarios, and questioned key assumptions while presenting a far more confident story to the public. They purposefully tried to change the history of COVID-19 itself. The question remains, to what ends? It begins with Ralph Baric. There may be no scientist on Earth better positioned to discuss coronavirus gain-of-function research than Ralph Baric. For more than three decades, Baric has been one of the world's foremost coronavirus researchers. He pioneered reverse genetic systems for coronaviruses, developed the human ACE2 mouse model, collaborated extensively with the Wuhan Institute of Virology, and helped develop many of the experimental techniques that later became central to the debate over the origins of COVID-19. His congressional testimony is remarkable because it dismantles, piece by piece, many of the simplistic arguments that were used for years to dismiss the possibility of a laboratory origin. One of the most important moments came when Baric was asked about DARPA's preempt proposal. His answer was unequivocal. That's a gain-of-function experiment. There's no other way to think about it. For years, the public was subjected to endless semantic gymnastics over whether gain-of-function research was even being proposed or conducted. Baric swept aside that debate in a single sentence. In his scientific judgment, the proposed experiments were gain-of-function. Why does this matter? Because COVID-19 changed the world. The virus claimed millions of lives. Governments responded with lockdowns that devastated economies, disrupted education, deepened poverty, fueled food insecurity, and inflicted lasting social and psychological harm. Children lost years of normal development. Businesses disappeared. Families were separated. Public trust in science and public health institutions was profoundly damaged. The pandemic accelerated one of the greatest transfers of wealth and economic power in modern American history, from small businesses to multinational corporations, from wage earners to owners of financial assets, and from Main Street to Wall Street. The vaccine also became the subject of unprecedented controversy over safety, mandates, and adverse events that are still being investigated. Baric's testimony establishes one important fact. Gain-of-function coronavirus research was real and probably caused one of the biggest pandemics that the world has ever known. We now need to know which experiments were actually performed, who funded them, where were they conducted, what oversight existed, and which of that research contributed directly or indirectly to the emergence of SARS-CoV-2. Those are no longer fringe questions. They are the central scientific and public policy questions of our time. Senator Rand Paul's team has had roadblock after roadblock thrown at them. They have been stymied by government officials and agencies, but they are managing to break through the floor and find missing documents. We know because Robert has played a small part by using advanced systems to track down missing data that have now been shared with Senator Paul. I'm so grateful to Robert Malone. Then comes perhaps the biggest surprise, the most remarkable revelation in Baric's testimony. One of the central arguments of the proximal origin paper was that if SARS-CoV-2 had been engineered, scientists would have optimized its binding to the human ACE2 receptor. Baric told Congress he had already performed unpublished experiments demonstrating that this assumption was flawed. According to his testimony, stronger ACE2 binding does not necessarily produce a more successful virus. In fact, excessive receptor affinity can reduce viral fitness and transmission. He testified that he informed NIH of these findings, destroyed the experimental viruses, and chose not to publish the work because of biosecurity concerns. Although Baric did not characterize these experiments as gain-of-function research during this exchange, the testimony raises obvious questions about the nature of the experiments, whether they were supported by NIH funding,
and why results that undercut one of the central scientific arguments in proximal origin were never published. For years, the American public was told that the proximal origin of SARS-CoV-2 represented settled science. Government officials repeatedly pointed to the paper as proof that COVID-19 could not have come from a laboratory. Social media companies, under duress by the Biden administration, used it to justify censorship. Journalists cited it as the definitive scientific consensus. Scientists, physicians, and ordinary citizens who questioned that narrative found themselves labeled conspiracy theorists, censored, deplatformed, and in some cases, professionally ostracized. The private discussions tell a very different story. Christian Anderson, the paper's lead author, did not become more certain over time. He became less certain. In fact, by the time of publication, he was privately arguing that the virus was man-made. After months of discussions about tissue culture, furin cleavage sites, coronavirus experiments at the Wuhan Institute of Virology, and newly emerging evidence, Anderson acknowledged that although he had initially leaned strongly towards a natural origin, he was no longer convinced. By the summer of 2020, he wrote that he was moving much more toward the middle. Later, he went further still, stating that based on what he had learned, he regarded both a natural spillover and a laboratory origin as plausible explanations. That is extraordinary. This was not a scientific reconsidering his conclusion years later after new discoveries. This was the lead author of the paper that shaped global opinion, questioning the central conclusion. While the paper was still only just being published and yet already being treated as the definitive account of COVID-19's origins, at a time when authors could have easily corrected the paper's original conclusions. The Slack archive makes clear that the authors were privately debating precisely the issues the public was assured had already been settled: tissue culture adaptation, furin cleavage sites, laboratory selection. We were had, and it's about time that all the records are released and that we find out once and for all, where did this virus originate? Thank you for listening. Please share this with a friend, and of course, there'll be more forthcoming. May God bless you. May God bless Israel. And may God bless the USA.

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1: From ABC News, I'm Mike Dubusky. Much of the western U.S. is dealing with severe heat and dry conditions, and that means wildfires are threatening several states. Red flag warnings are up across Washington state after the region around Spokane was scarred by a complex fire. In Nevada, outside Reno, the Bug Fire has now consumed several thousand acres. It started days ago in California. Utah fire officials, meanwhile, are still trying to get to the site of that helicopter crash, which killed two people trying to fight the Wide Mouth 2 fire there. And it's not just in the U.S. Canadian Premier David Eby has declared a state of provincial emergency as wildfires burn across British Columbia.
2: This was a remarkable escalation in fire activity, and I just want to underline how quickly conditions can change on the ground, particularly for those who are facing evacuation orders.
1: Tens of thousands of people in Puerto Rico are now under a new water rationing program amid a severe drought in that U.S. territory. ABC's Andrew Dimbert has the details.
3: The growing water crisis in Puerto Rico, where extreme drought now forcing the Puerto Rican government to ration water in communities across the U.S. territory, with conditions growing worse over the last 2 months. July was the driest month ever recorded in San Juan in more than 120 years of records, roughly 68% of the island under drought conditions. The crisis complicated by years of decaying infrastructure.
1: The son of former President Biden is speaking out about his father's health.
4: In an interview with the BBC, Hunter Biden says his father's prostate cancer, which had spread to his bones, has now gone further. Hunter Biden says his father's cancer is now very painful and very debilitating, but he says the 83-year-old former president is still out there doing his thing. Asked about this, Biden's office declined to comment.
1: ABC's Stephen Portnoy. And Iran's top security official now says the U.S. must correct its behavior if it wants to see the Strait of Hormuz fully reopened. You're listening to ABC News.
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1: The Savannah Police Department in Georgia has fired four officers and two civilian employees after an internal investigation into misuse of the department's flock safety license plate readers. A review of the system identified searches that appeared to have been conducted for purposes unrelated to legitimate law enforcement activity. ABC's Olivia Rubin says it comes amid growing backlash to the technology.
7: Critics also calling these cameras an invasion of privacy. Flock says their cameras help law enforcement stop crimes. That power on display after the Brown University shooting. The technology helping track down the gunman who went on the run after opening fire, killing two students and injuring nine others.
1: San Francisco 49ers coach Kyle Shanahan now says he intends to coach the preseason opener this week against the Tennessee Titans. It comes after he was involved in a car crash last month, which left him with a concussion and multiple broken bones. And the New York Liberty take on the Las Vegas Aces as the WNBA kicks off Rivals Week. ESPN's Holly Rowe with a preview.
8: It's the two best players in the world. Anytime Asia Wilson of the Aces and Breanna Stewart of the New York Liberty get to play against each other, buckle up and get your popcorn. They are literally the two best players that you see go against each other. They guard each other. It's a personal matchup.
1: Rivals Week will include 20 games highlighting classic team showdowns across the league. I'm Mike Dubusky, ABC News.
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12: News Talk 850, WFTL weather forecast for your Sunday. Thunderstorms expected, about a 40% chance with a high of 91 and a low of 80. And as we kick off the work week on Monday, back to school for some, high of 92 and a low of 80. Check your weather. 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
14: 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Gary McNamara and Eric Harley talk about everything from politics to social issues and news of the day. 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
16: Hi.
15: Good morning.
16: How are you? Welcome back, Gary.
15: You are delusional.
16: What?
15: You are sick.

0: Yeah. And I said, this is the only time I get to party. But I was completely zonked. I was back home. I could drive all right. I mean, it was fine coming back, you know, because it was just the gas. But, man, I'm telling you, I was home about 15 minutes laying on the couch, and all of a sudden your text came in. And I went, thank God, because I was so zonked I didn't know if I could sleep. But I did. I slept great, and now good. I feel good.
1: Good.
0: So everything is all right. So actually going to cover some stuff yesterday that I want to get your opinion on a little bit later on in the show.
1: Yeah, okay.
0: There's some stuff, okay, you know, I was telling you right before we went on the air, I said, the best part is, it's great when you come back, if you're out of day, and you were just out of day.
1: Right.
0: Because then I can bring stuff up that I haven't heard your opinion on, that I talked about the day before.
1: Yeah, sure.
0: But before we get there, this just caught my attention. You know, after the Democrat Senate primary in Michigan yesterday, where Abdul El Sayed won, beat Haley Stevens, Frank Luntz put this out, and I burst out laughing. He said, this race was not so much about class as it is about education level. And I wanted to say one, oh no, brainwashing level. Sayed won 58.4% of the vote in counties where at least 30% of adults have a college degree. Haley Stevens won 51.4% of the vote in counties where less than 30% of adults went to college. And my first thought was, well, you're assuming that going to college means you are, when you say more educated, you're implying smarter.
1: Because, you know, here's the thing. I have a friend who has a master's degree. She's a teacher. If you follow her on Facebook, you wonder how she graduated high school. Her spelling is so bad.
0: You're not even talking about politics.
1: I tease her. We've been friends for 40 years. But I told her, I said, look, your phone has spell check. Use it. But no, it's that's the thing. The left and pollsters and, you know, they get into this whole educated versus non-educated. And the question is, what does educated mean? Because I'll take the fourth grader, the 9-year-old, who can tell you the governors of all 50 states. You'll see that sometimes come up on, I don't know, you know, YouTube or something like this. This incredibly smart kid or a kid that's at least, at the very least, very capable of memorizing things, which is important. But if you look at the layout of this, you know, educated versus non-educated, I'll take the guy who can open the hood and tell you exactly what's going on with the engine, of how it works. Go to a work site, work all day, 10, maybe 12 hours, tell you why, and I got a buddy just like this that I've known since fourth grade from Del Rio. And he'll tell you why that the cement they're laying down for the foundation of whatever is going to work or not going to work, what they're doing, what they're not doing. Experience, not classroom education, experience, which is why in certain fields, engineering, if you go in and get a degree in engineering, if you go into medical fields, if you go into certain, like, had a family member go through aviation repair. So you have to go through, you got to get it right. So they need to real world test you. But that's the experience you build. If you're a doctor, I have a niece who's a doctor. You have to go in. You have to do your time in a hospital. And you have to do, you know, all of these things have to include real education, has to include some kind of real-world application experience. And so when they get to this thing, it means nothing to me anymore. I'm a high school graduate. Now, I'm not the best example because I don't know a lot of things.
0: I'm a college graduate.
1: You know, they're telling me, you know, you lived in Del Rio for the longest time. You should know more Spanish. Look, I should know more English. Let's be clear. I'm working on my first language. But this is, you know, but you go through experiences, you know, and you'll realize, you know, people

0: this entire game of educated, non-educated is exactly a couple of things of what your dad, John McNamara, has said over the years. It's told you, and you've talked about over the years, I should say. That is, people want to be BS'd because it is clear BS. But also, people get a title, and they think they have an infusion immediately of brains.
1: Of brains.
0: And so that's, you know, when you apply all of that, everything I just talked about there, it just negates. There is no, I can see, you can look at correlation. You cannot prove to me causation.
1: And this was Frank Luntz had that. He responded to the post from Politico that said, as results come in the Michigan hotly contested Senate race, a class divide is emerging. El Sayed is performing best in places with higher incomes and education levels, while Stevens is doing better in the more working class areas. And then Frank Luntz said it's not so much about class, but education level, and I would add income, but education level, I call it brainwashing level.
0: Yeah.
1: You know, you've got a ton of college students out there that are saying, queers for Palestine. Yeah. How smart are they?
0: Right.
1: You know, when you and I talked about, you know, you mentioned the medical profession. If you're a doctor, you've got to get it right.
0: Yeah.
1: But what about all these managements and even the doctors that said, oh, okay, you know, we're going to perform surgery. On children.
0: Yeah.
1: How smart were they not knowing what was going to come down the line in lawsuits?
0: I'm telling you right now, I cannot wrap my brain around that, because that's what concerns me the most, is that you can talk about agenda up to the certain point. When agenda gets into the mind of someone who is a surgeon, who has years of experience, training, and education in the medical field, and they decide that the surgery is the right thing for that person who is a minor, there is something absolutely wrong with that individual. It tells me that agenda has taken over. When agenda overtakes your entire training and what you know to be right and wrong, then you're done. There is something fundamentally wrong with you. And you, by the way, those people that are doing that in the medical field, that are making that happen, should be in prison.
1: If you go to college, and I saw, did you see how many, for example, Syracuse University, it just came up again. They did this back a few months ago, dropped dozens upon dozens of degrees.
0: Yeah.
1: Said nobody's taking them anymore.
0: Right.
1: There's nobody
0: right.
1: taking them. But right. for a significant period of time, they had these different curriculums that you could get a degree in that people were actually taking. How smart is somebody who actually took a gender studies degree, got $100,000 in debt, and actually thought they were going to have a lifetime of employment?
0: Yeah, it's
1: so
0: insane.
1: How smart, you know, if you don't have basic, as I call, street sense.
0: Right.
1: How smart are you, you know, are you? I always, and I said one of the big things, you know, when I was in my 20s, and I wasn't paying that much attention to politics. I just wasn't. It wasn't until I became, until I was forced to be a radio talk show host. And I still, you know, somebody would come in, a mayor or a city council person, and I would just assume I didn't listen to my dad.
0: Yeah, yeah.
1: I assume because they had a title, they had an infusion of brains.
0: Yes. No, this is what happened with Fauci.
1: Right. And so now I look at it and I don't care who you are anymore. Everything is based on the substance of the argument that you make, based on critical thinking and connecting the dots. And if you don't have it, I don't care if you're a doctor. I don't care if you're a president. I don't care if you're a Berkeley professor. I had to throw that one in.
0: All right.
1: I don't care. The title means nothing. It's the argument. It's the debate points. It's what you do there. Titles mean nothing. But what I think is the most interesting thing is, you know, we talked about how everything on the left doesn't make sense anymore. Well, think about this. all the socialists are out there saying, we're doing everything for the people that are left behind.
0: Right.
1: Which are viewed as the working class. Mm-hmm. The working class aren't the ones that are supporting the socialist.
0: No.
1: It's the ones with the higher incomes and the college degrees.
0: Yes.
1: What the hell's going on there? So the main promotion that they're making is not the target audience that actually is passionate about putting them in.
0: Right. Right.
1: And I do think it gets back to the same thing of what we see, you know, with identity politics, which is, you know, the racism of identity politics. And you look at it, and you know, like, and it's promoted by so many that are making a lot of money and elite. And you and I have talked about this before. We said we believe there is such a thing called white guilt, and the left feels it all the time.
0: Yeah.
1: And so they sit there and they go, they believe we're going to be the savior by taking care of you.
0: That's right.
1: And they don't even realize the racism of low expectations that they have. They don't, that's gone right by them. That was never addressed in college to them.
0: Right.
1: It was never addressed that you deal, you know, this whole thing that I am going to apologize for being white. That's completely and totally asinine.
0: Right. Well, you know, and they, you know, you think about that idea, you know, if you look at Fauci, again, you know, a perfect example. Here's somebody who believed they were beyond reproach. By the way, the Wall Street Journal, in an exclusive article just hours ago, says at the Senate panel says they have their Fauci's
1: the phone,
0: COVID era phone. Yeah. I'm highly curious. So now you look at all that. These are people who believe they're not going to be affected by socialist policy. They think it's going to be, see, these people are going to take care of you. I'm not going to be affected. If you're in the elitist crowd, if you're a high earner, you're going to be the most affected. You're going to be the one who's going to be, I mean, everybody would be affected. But if it went there is no exclusion. You know, there was somebody, and I forget the person's name, that supported Mamdani, and Mamdani put him on the hit list.
1: Yeah.
0: He's like, what? No, I support your policies. And you put them on the hit list because you're a high earner. You think you're an elitist. You're educated.
1: Right.
0: You're all of these things. And you think you're beyond all of this, that it's only going to help the poor. It's only going to affect the poor. It's not going to come into my neighborhood, this whole socialism thing, because quite frankly, I know it doesn't work. But I'm going to pretend to be the hero for the people that live in other neighborhoods. And it's going to help them. And then I get to be the hero by clicking a button saying, yay. It doesn't work that way in real life. And, you know, this is the world we're in right now. These people are absolutely clueless. Well, I don't know what level of education they have. What that makes them think that all of this is going to work. But it is pure ignorance that is driving it.
1: It's ignorance. It's delusion. How can you be highly educated?
0: Yeah. Yeah.
1: And highly educated, making lots of money.
0: Right.
1: How can you believe? Number one, I want to know what you do for your job. But how can you? Are you out in the private sector?
0: Right.
1: How can you actually believe that a man can change biological sex by saying that he's a different sex, or vice versa?
0: Simply by saying so.
1: Right. How can you? It's insane.
0: Right.
1: It's absolutely, you know, it's nuts.
0: Right.
1: And so you, and that's why I talked yesterday. That's why to us, that was always the benchmark. The benchmark, because I remember when we were talking about this early on, we said, no, this is the benchmark. Because if you can convince the population that something that is so self-evident, that is completely devoid of any scientific research at all, that it is true, well, then you can convince, that gives you the incentive to convince the population of anything, and that's exactly what you have seen.
0: Yes.
1: Something that is so insane. It doesn't mean you don't have compassion. And as we've said, that's why we say, don't apologize, attack. The left has no compassion for transgenders.
0: None.
1: They don't give a damn about minorities.
0: No.
1: It's simply the power base. We will BS them. We will BS in order to hopefully get some type of power base, which they've accomplished.
0: Right.
1: And so
0: right.
1: they're continuing on that same path.
0: Right.
1: I'll bring up a perfect example when you were gone yesterday, what we played, just the insanity of how the left thinks. And it's the Francisca Hong, who's running for Wisconsin governor. And this is where she was talking about the fact that she was so focused on having romantic relationships with a white person so she could assimilate into the white majority.
0: Right.
1: And you had, I think it was Bernie Sanders, one of Bernie Sanders' campaign people defended her, and Matt Taibbi just said, "You're insane. You people are nuts.
0: Yeah.
1: You're absolutely nuts." We'll get to that coming up. We are Red Eye Radio.
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0: We are Red Eye Radio, and he's Eric Cronin. I'm Gary McNamara. Coming up on the bottom of the hour, Iran, the president yesterday speaking in Vegas. And again, it's blah, blah, blah, blah, blah, blah, blah. Sorry, but that's what it is.
1: Yeah.
0: Right now, you've got more every single day. As we said, there is no doubt in our minds that you can see it if you pay attention to social media, if you pay attention to who supports this president, who's been major supporters of this president on Iran. He's lost his base on Iran.
1: Yeah.
0: They have no idea. He's saying one thing. They're saying another thing. The deal is close. Could be signed by Wednesday. Iran saying, nah, we're going to keep our nuclear weapons. Well, we'll have some kind of deal on Hormuz. What are you talking about?
1: Yeah.
0: It's about nuclear weapons, isn't it? Plus, we'll get to what we were just talking about, something I want to share with you that we did yesterday, all coming up.
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9: ABC News, I'm Mike Dubusky. Several major wildfires burning across the western U.S. The Bug Fire in Nevada is now closing in on Cold Springs. Utah wildfire officials are contending with the Widemouth 2 fire, which killed two fire officials battling the blaze in a helicopter this week. Fires also raging in Washington State. Nearly a quarter of Puerto Rico is in severe drought right now after the driest month there in 120 years. ABC's Andrew Dimbert.
10: This is a significant and growing crisis now. San Juan, for example, residents there being asked to ration water. They're not the only city. There's other major cities on the island that are doing the same. More than 180,000 customers right now are expected to be going without water for 48 hours at a time. They're doing it in intervals in a sort of alternating schedule. That's part of that rationing process.
9: And Hunter Biden now tells the BBC his father's cancer has spread again. Former President Biden had been diagnosed with prostate cancer. This is ABC News.
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12: News Talk 850 WFTL weather forecast for your Sunday. Thunderstorms expected, about a 40% chance with a high of 91 and a low of 80. And as we kick off the work week on Monday, back to school for some, high of 92 and a low of 80. Check your weather. News Talk 850 WFTL.
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1: And he's Eric Carlin. I'm Gary McNamara. Coming up in just 1 minute, the polls, and it's just not the primary election that was held yesterday in Michigan. It's been across the board that who's supporting the socialist is not the people they claim to be wanting to help, which is the people that are left behind.
2: Right.
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1: By the way, one of the things yesterday we talked a lot about that Francisca Hong, who's running for governor in Wisconsin, who's just a complete nutcase.
2: Hmm.
1: She's now endorsing Thanksgiving and saying it's one of her favorite holidays.
2: Okay.
1: She had to reverse on Thanksgiving.
2: Here's the thing. They went into the campaign headquarters, you know, whatever that is, went into the office. Hey, what do we do about this whole Thanksgiving thing? I don't know. We're gonna do something different. We're gonna have to. What do we say? We say we like Thanksgiving. Do we want to say that? I don't know. Let's go around the room, Jim. What do you think? Well, I personally hate Thanksgiving. I hate people. I hate giving thanks. I hate being thankful. What about you, Ellen? I don't mind Thanksgiving. I mean, we have some good pie. But, you know, really the message has to be about the campaign. How does the campaign feel? How does the candidate feel about Thanksgiving? Do you really hate Thanksgiving? I guess I like Thanksgiving. We'll go with that.
1: So, yeah, she's reversed on that. But this is the one that I saw yesterday. I was laughing so hard. I mean, I was laughing so hard. And it was Greg Price who posted the video. It said Francisca Hong describes having a half white son as being in the proximity to whiteness, and the audio, and then this was one of the campaign managers for Bernie Sanders in 2020 saying, "I'm sorry, what's the issue here?" She's talking about how she hasn't always been attuned to the concerns of other people of color communities. And what they faced, because she was focused on assimilation into the white majority as evidenced by her romantic choices. Then Matt Taibbi, not a Republican conservative. Matt Taibbi, who we all know from, you know, part of the Twitter files.
2: Right.
1: If Hong really made sexual romantic choices and had children with someone because she was focused on assimilation into the white majority, then she was and is nuts. You both are. Now, let's play what she said, okay?
2: Okay, all right.
1: Here's what she said, because this is just, this shows you how caught up they are on identity politics. How they I mean, it's part, and I don't know how you get to this point, because to get to the point of identity politics, judging people by groups, worried about your race on a consistent basis, does not, in my opinion, show any type of higher intellectual capacity at all.
2: Yeah, right.
1: Racist or people that are caught up in their skin color or ethnicity, and spend any time working, you know, concerned about it, need to go to therapy.
2: Yes.
1: But if they go to therapy, the therapist might focus more than they are on their, quote, identity.
2: No, that's a great point.
1: But here it is. All right, here we go.
3: I wasn't always aware of the struggles of other communities of color because for me, assimilation always kind of took over. And so I did marry, my proximity to whiteness continues, right? My son is biracial. He's half white and half Korean. And I think navigating, you know, what his identity is and how people perceive him is always at the back of my mind as well.
2: Wow.
1: So she lived her life. She married, had children with, I'm assuming, a white guy.
2: Yeah.
1: Because her concern was focused on assimilation into the white majority. I don't even know what the hell that means. As I said yesterday, the white people have a variety of different opinions. Well, I don't understand.
2: Well, yeah, which white community are you trying, right, would you be trying to assimilate into? I don't get it.
1: Yeah, I don't know. Assimilation into the, I don't even know what the hell that means.
2: Yeah, right.
1: But to be focused on that, you know, and this is where they talk about, well, the higher intellect and the higher, no, that's some kind of, I don't know, bizarro brainwashing that you either convinced yourself or somebody taught you that.
2: Right.
1: Because who sits there and says, well, you know, my life, okay, who, I don't like that guy. Actually, I like that guy, but they don't have the right color skin. You either like somebody and learn to love somebody or not. That's it.
2: No, that's what it comes down to.
1: That's you know, that's it. To be focused. I focused my life, my romantic partner, my marriage on me assimilating into the white majority.
2: I don't know what that means. I don't know what it means for you as a person. I don't know how that works.
1: Right. Where's this great? And I'm sure the. Wait a minute. Can the elite white liberal explain this to us?
2: Please don't. don't write us. I don't want to hear from you.
1: And so this is,
2: I appreciate you listening, but don't.
1: And that's what came to mind after I saw the Frank Luntz thing talking about, you know, who voted for Syed or not, and they're finding out that these socialists, you know, these socialists, these communists,
2: yeah,
1: and he is just trying to, you know, I'm not an anti-Semite. Well, Hassan Piker is there at my campaign rally. He's there the day that the election takes place. Oh my God, that guy's he's a insane Jew hater, communist,
2: yeah,
1: nutbag.
2: Yes, yes.
1: And then and so we're like, well, the people you say are being left behind aren't the ones that are being turned on by your message.
2: You saw the clip where he's sitting talking to somebody at some kind of, I don't know, get together, and they're sitting and blaming Bill Clinton, and they're blaming other older Democrats. They're blaming Carville. They're blaming all these other people.
1: Oh, yeah, yeah.
2: I mean, which, by the way, prove Eric and Gary right. At some point, I don't care where you are in the Democratic Party, at some point, you're going to be the oppressor. You may be the hero today. Mom Donnie's already feeling just a little bit of that kind of pressure. Because if you can't come out, in fact, it was a Piker that came out and said, you know, that Mom Donnie needs to, you know, he needs to basically stick to his socialist roots or whatever. You can't talk like a mayor. You can't be diplomatic.
1: Right.
2: You know, I mean, they're going to come after you. At some point, you don't fit the mold of what they want, which is all-out radicalism, vocal radicalism, and active radicalism in terms of campaigning.
1: So, Jonathan Turley, his post yesterday, El Sayed is celebrating his win by assuring Jewish people that they will be safe under his leadership. I cannot imagine why there would be any doubt. Oh, wait. And there's a picture of him with Hassan Piker.
2: Oh, my God. Wow. You know, and that's it. You know, it's bizarre because you think, you know, you mentioned gays for Palestine. And yeah. And all of this, you know, there has been, it is very similar to the thought that's been around for a while on the left. That if we pretend, well, I don't think they're pretending, but if we show our favoritism for that side, remember when California was talking about, well, we don't want to have offshore drilling because that would make us a target of the terrorists. Or, you know, this apology tour that Obama did, you know, that basically if we turn our backs on the enemy, if you turn your backs on the enemy or show favoritism to the enemy, that group, whatever group you're talking about, is going to favor you in return. There is zero logic in that, and I don't get it. I don't get it at all. Yet in Texas or Florida, if they separate bathrooms by gender and don't allow the other gender to go in the other bathroom, I'm sorry, we're never going to support. We need to protest Texas. And yet they're supporting Palestine.
1: Well, as I said yesterday again, not only that, but they've got no problem with what is still a crime, I believe, in every state, and that's a male going in and exposing themselves to a female.
2: Yeah. Yeah.
1: That's part of caring.
2: Right.
1: I mean, these are highly, and that's the whole point. They're highly educated people. They're not highly educated.
2: Well, I saw an article the other day, and these women in women's prisons, and they said, we're basically being held captive, you know, in a situation where the state, and I got to go back and look at what state that was in. I think it was in California. But the practice is that if a male prisoner says he's a transgender, you put him in the female population. That's moronic. And, of course, all they have to do is say it. All they have to do is say it. And you have to accommodate them. And the women that are in those prisons are subject to whatever that person is going to do. This isn't new. It's extremely dangerous when it comes to a situation like that. When it comes to a situation like surgeons performing irreversible surgery on minors, this is alarmingly dangerous mentality. When you get into the socialism, the DSA mantra, what they want to do, their list of goals to do away with national defense, police, prisons, the Senate.
1: Well, we did learn one thing, that it's now the Comocrat Party.
2: Yeah.
1: And next year, the DNC will be renamed Comic-Con.
2: It will. Yeah. San Diego.
1: Jonathan Turley said, can we finally tonight put to bed the delusion that radicals like Al Sayed are a fringe element of the Democratic Party, with DSA candidate Francisca Hong leading in Wisconsin?
2: Yes.
1: Al Sayed is likely to win Michigan over the united opposition of the Democrat establishment. We said that.
2: Yep.
1: The party is now the Communist Party.
2: They're winning elections.
1: Yep. We are Red Eye Radio.
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0: We are Red Eye Radio. He's Eric Carling. I'm Gary McNamara. You know, I'm in my mind, I'm back like 20 years ago, where if I, and I wouldn't have, but if I said something like the Democratic Party, you know, has become the Communist Party, it would be like, yeah, you're just way over the top. And it's like, well, that's not the case. And how do we know it? Because they're saying it. And yeah. As you, and we said it last week when you had both Jeffries, this late on into the primaries, Jeffries say it's a part of the big tent. When you had Schumer refuse to criticize the fact that they wished to get rid of the Senate, he wouldn't address it. You knew at that point when the leadership of the Democratic Party had said, And when you see that the big corporate money for the DNC has dried up, there's a reason.
1: Yeah. Yeah.
0: It's because they're socialist communists. Or right. Pinkos.
1: Yes.
0: Enabling communism.
1: Exactly.
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9: I'm Mike Tabusky. Iran appears to be nearing a new deal with Oman. ABC's foreign correspondent Marcus Moore has the latest.
10: An official saying in the effort to reopen the Strait of Hormuz that Iran is very close to a deal with Oman that would secure navigation through the strait, but that any deal is contingent on the U.S., saying that the strait will not reopen unless the U.S., quote, corrects its behavior. Iranians have also reiterated demands for the U.S. to lift its naval blockade on Iranian ships and ports, as well as calling on the U.S. and its allies to halt any attacks on Iranian proxies across the region.
9: Georgia is the latest state to announce it's been hit with a cyber attack on its water treatment systems. The facility outside of Atlanta now confirming a hack in late July.
11: Now Georgia joins all these other states that have had similar cyber attacks on their water facilities, at least 12 states now. And what makes it particularly concerning, these attacks here, is that these cyber criminals, these attackers, these hackers, don't seem to be going after any money. They're not making any ransom demands. Instead, they've done things like, in some cases, changed passwords and essentially locked out utility operators out of their own systems.
9: ABC's Andrew Dimbert. Cybersecurity experts have floated Iran as a likely culprit. Major wildfires are burning right now across Washington, Nevada, and Utah. Crews in Utah say they still haven't been able to access the site of that fire helicopter crash, which left two people dead. The Canadian wildfire threat is still a concern for many in British Columbia, which has been put under a provincial state of emergency. Minister of Emergency Management Kelly Green.
12: We are facing an intense and harrowing situation in the Summerland area. And it is so difficult to be evacuated and not know when you will be able to return, not know what you'll be returning to, whether your home and your community will still be there.
9: And Puerto Ricans are being told to ration water amid a severe drought there. You're listening to ABC News.
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9: A Delta Airlines flight bound for Orlando had to be evacuated after reports of fumes on the flight deck. The crew declared an emergency and turned around, returning to Atlanta International Airport. About 200 people were on board and no injuries have been reported. Employment scams are on the rise. Diane Wilson from ABC affiliate WTVD spoke with North Carolina's Better Business Bureau about what to look out for.
15: Alyssa Parker with the Better Business Bureau says employment scams made up about 18% of scam reports in the area last year. She says anytime you're sent a check, money is deposited into an app or your account, and you're asked to transfer that money or spend it on gift cards, it's a sure sign it's a scam.
9: The owner of Batch Bakehouse in Chicago has found a new way to bring neighbors together, a cookie library.
16: Liz Tierney puts free cookies. 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
17: People have been driving by since 9:45 this morning.
16: Filling it every Saturday and Sunday at 11 a.m. We do blueberry. This weekend we're doing a mixed berry, which is blueberry and strawberry. So eager neighbors can get their hands on a sweet treat. Tierney says she knows she can't keep this up forever, but it's something that has revitalized a personal passion and brought smiles to everyone around.
9: ABC's Jasmine Miner. Tierney said the box has been empty every weekend since she started. I'm Mike Tabusky, ABC News.
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20: News Talk 850 WFTL weather forecast for your Sunday. Thunderstorms expected, about a 40% chance with a high of 91 and a low of 80. And as we kick off the work week on Monday, back to school for some, high of 92 and a low of 80. Check your weather. 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
3: Now, it's Red Eye Radio. Gary McNamara and Eric Harley talk about everything from politics to social issues and news of the day. Whether you're up late or you're just starting your day, welcome to the show from the Relief Factor Studios. 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
0: All across the USA, we are Red Eye Radio. He is Eric Harley and I'm Gary McNamara. Good morning. Thank you for being here.
5: Thank you.
0: You know, this is really interesting. Yesterday, I just happened to see this, it appears all five Democrats on the Senate Judiciary Committee on the federal courts will boycott, and they did. They boycotted the committee hearing on the influence of the Muslim Brotherhood in the United States, arguing that they believe the GOP will use it to scapegoat all Muslims. Democrats have no intention of indulging this political creep show, the Democrats said. In a joint statement, the hearing called by Senate Republicans and chaired by Representative Ted Cruz is titled Hidden in Plain Sight, Confronting the Muslim Brotherhood Network in America. Here's the point, and we talked about the Democrats not showing up for the fraud hearings.
5: Right.
0: They don't show up because they don't think they can make a defense of it.
5: Yeah. No, that's exactly right.
0: If they thought.

0: And what are the points?
1: Right.
0: I mean, I can't tell you the points because they never debate.
1: Well, you could, you would be out there saying this is pure Islamophobia, and here's why.
0: Yeah.
1: Right?
0: Right, sure.
1: That's what you would do.
0: And it's demonstrate. And here's another thing, too. You would count on them. You would want them to, if you're, again, a rank-and-file Democrat and you're supporting this far-left individual, this radical, you would want them to have a different tone. The tone matters. You can be right, and the wrong tone will crush your campaign. And that's, you know, they come in with this smug... This is what Mamdani did. The smile was ever present during his campaign season. It started to go away when he started, again, lining out who he's going to target for higher taxes or whatever it's going to be. And somebody made the point. I forget who it was that I follow on X, but they posted the video of Mamdani, you know, talking about his policies. And he's very, you could see this very serious look on his face. And it's a different tone. But you had it to the point. The guy was always smiling. He seems intelligent. He seems, he's young. He's, you know, blah, blah, blah, blah, blah, blah, blah. And a chunk of those people who were polled before the election said, we believe he's going, and it was a sizable chunk. It wasn't the majority, but it was a sizable portion of the people who were supporting him and said, they were going to vote for him, but we don't believe his policies are going to work. It tells you, again, the tone changes everything. So you would want them to debate with strong points, not just name calling and being dismissive. You know, we played it the other day. The Berkeley professor going back and forth with the senator.
1: I said Josh Allen.
0: Yeah.
1: I'm thinking the quarterback of the Bills.
0: Yeah.
1: Josh Hawley.
0: Josh Hawley from Missouri. Thank you. And you know, her attitude was dismissive and as if, again, she was already, had already won. It's an arrogance that you see quite often. And the arrogance, by the way, that tone turns people off. The idea,
1: right,
0: turn a lot of people off too. But if you're a progressive following them, rank and file, you would want them to have a serious tone about what they're talking about. Not anger, but a serious tone and be able to and show up and debate those points, but they can't.
1: No, I think where I would differ with you there is I think the Berkeley professor and the people that agree with her loved what she did. They thought she was winning.
0: No,
1: I think that they would be happy.
0: Oh, no.
1: I think they would be happy if the Democrat senators came in and just screamed insanely, this is Islamophobia. Well, I don't think the left is looking for coherent arguments.
0: Well, they're clearly winning elections.
1: It's the senators that are afraid. The senators are afraid because senators, remember, they represent an entire state. This is the whole thing about the Senate. They don't represent an AOC district that would continue to put her into office.
0: Mm-hmm.
1: You know, this is an entire state. They're afraid. They are the people that are afraid to come out and just scream the insanity because they believe they might lose their state in the next election
0: if they
1: defend the Muslim Brotherhood.
0: And to clarify my point, the people who follow them and are already supporting them are already on board. But what you would want out of a prospective candidate or a current candidate is them to come in with a serious nature, not dismissive. They have to do the smiley thing like Mamdani did while he was out there, you know, taking pictures with his terrorist buddies. And you would want them to have a serious tone and to debate, not to

0: keep them, not to keep the rank and file that are already on board, but to appeal to a wider base. And they can't do that.
1: We were talking, you know, you talk about arrogant. We talked about this yesterday where Mamdani went on with Joy Reid, formerly of MS Now.
0: Yeah, MS at the current time.
1: Exactly. And
0: MS for
1: came,
0: the time
1: came out, and you know, and they said, see, MAGA, and there was a Forbes or somebody, maybe it wasn't Forbes, somebody had the article yesterday.
0: Yeah,
1: MAGA's wrong. She wasn't talking about an ID card.
0: Right.
1: They're talking about a library card that would be like a loyalty card. No, they weren't.
0: No, they're not. They're talking about a city ID.
1: Right. And so he goes, you have to admire. This is Jonathan Turley again, not a lifelong Republican or Trump supporter.
0: Right.
1: The opposite. You have to admire the sheer audacity of Mamdani and some of the media. Here's Mamdani and Joy Reid laughing off the news claims that you might need an ID card for his city-run markets. It was Mamdani's aide who made that now laughable claim as Mamdani stood next to her. That was the claim they make. They make a claim. Watch how many times this happens. Sort of like the Wisconsin Francisca Hong, how she backed off. No, I've always loved Thanksgiving. What are you talking about? Remember when what's-his-name did it in Georgia? I don't know anybody who was against voter ID.
0: Right.
1: No, we don't know anybody. There's nobody we know.
0: Well, I mean, Tallarico in Texas, you know, the campaign is vegan, and then he's like, I like barbecue.
1: Right.
0: You're the campaign.
1: Right. You're the campaign. I never said that. I said the campaign. You're the damn campaign.
0: Right.
1: So it happened here. They came out, and we had talked about this the other day, that they couldn't say ID. You know, how are you going to make sure that New Yorkers can do it? And now he can't win this one because now that there's not going to be ID, what they made clear is this is open to anybody from any place, any income level.
0: Yeah.
1: Well, you just lost the point that you were trying to make is you're trying to make it cheaper for the poor people. And as we said, the argument they can't win is if Mamdani really cared, if he really cared about the poor, he wouldn't go through and build an infrastructure of supermarkets.
0: No.
1: He'd simply give you, at a certain income level, vouchers to a supermarket, a voucher, food stamp, whatever, to go to that store and buy, and you
0: directly
1: get extra money.
0: You.
1: It goes directly to you. You get it, and you don't have to build this entire bureaucracy and infrastructure, which is way over the cost. You don't lose the property taxes from these mean grocery store corporations. You keep the property taxes. You keep everything that happens there. And he's not doing this because the goal is not to help people. The goal is to BS people that government-run businesses like a supermarket is a better alternative than a regular private market grocery store. And if you've ever been into a private market grocery store, which everybody has because we all have to eat, and compare it to any city-run grocery store, I'll just put it this way. If you've been to a Wegmans, I don't have to go any further.
0: Yeah, right. But by the way, to people who are 21 and younger, just now getting out on their own, it's the private grocery store is the one that delivers those groceries to your door. My oldest grandkids are getting delivery on their groceries.
1: No,
0: I don't have time to shop, and I do it, and boom, boom, boom. And I'm like, no, it's a smart way to shop.
1: I cannot tell you. I mean, thank you for bringing this up because just to change. Well, it all relates. It's changed the topic. We never change the topic. We just
0: it's all part of one.
1: We just relate it to the next story.
0: It's all part of the collective.
1: the time I save, you know, the criticism of Amazon or whatever.
0: Yeah.
1: This week. You know, my refrigerator, get a new filter. I don't have time to go to the store, you know, time to get a new water filter.
0: Yeah.
1: I'm my new refrigerator has an air filter in it.
0: Yeah.
1: An air filter. No wonder I had...
0: An air filter? Oh.
1: Yeah.
0: Is it on the back?
1: No, it's inside.
0: Really?
1: An air filter to filter the air inside the refrigerator. So
0: to keep it fresh.
1: Exactly. I have no idea whether it works because I had a pool party the other day and got a pizza, and the pizza was gone, and I could still smell the pizza. I was like, did I drop a piece of pizza in here? And right after that, it said, change your filter. I go, maybe the filter isn't working. But I didn't get I needed a water filter because I use it all the time. It comes up now, change water filter. So I went, don't have time to go to the store. I've ordered about, I'm not kidding, 20 things over the last 2 weeks that would have taken me, if I had to go to the store to find everything, because there are certain things. I had to find the little hose that goes from the wall toilet valve up to the
0: shutoff valve. Oh, between
1: the flex hose. Just one of 20 different things that probably, and I'm not kidding, it probably would have taken me 8 hours to find all the things that I found. Remember when you used to need an electrical widget and you go to Radio Shack?
0: Yeah.
1: I mean, this is just, I lived in my house and was doing that. And you're going, they don't have it. Well, there's another Radio Shack. Yeah, there's one.
0: Driving around
1: You're driving around all day to find one little stinking electronic component.
0: Yeah.
1: What technology, and not even just technology, the concept of Henry Ford in shipping and delivering.
0: No, you think about that, yeah.
1: Has changed. I mean, it has given me so much time and made me so productive. We talk about, the smartphone.
0: Yeah, and Harvey Firestone, the founder of Firestone Tires, shipped by truck. That was, that was his idea that he learned during wartime. He was like, wow, what if we could have a national system of roads, which eventually led to the idea of interstates. And now you look at the infrastructure, the supply chains that we have, and they are amazing, which is why we rely on shipping, trucking, and everything else to get us what we want. And we expect it to be there, but you're absolutely right. I never take that I always consider how grateful I am because of my parents. My dad is at the point now where he's got an online list on Walmart. So when it builds to a certain point of groceries and he has it delivered, and at 93, he's battling cancer. Mom also dealing with dementia, and he's taking care of her. They're still in their home, and they have nurses and everything that come in. But if dad can have, that's one less thing. Dad can have that brought in, and they will actually bring it inside for him. And it's a big deal. So for people who have limited mobility, for people who have a very busy life, whatever, everything in between, quite frankly, for people who are just lazy, like me, at times, and usually it's because I'm just too tired. And you can get those things shipped, and they bring it to your doorstep. They'll bring it to your... Walmart actually has a plan where they'll bring it in and put it up in your pantry. I mean, and for people with limited mobility...
1: No way.
0: Yeah.
1: That's the one thing I've never got groceries delivered. I've never done that.
0: And I do it not on a regular basis because the grocery store is pretty close to the house. And, I don't have limited mobility. But if I have limited time in that day and something and it's like, okay, look, I need to get a grocery order done. So it's that program. When I first thought about that, it was like, I'm not sure if I want them coming into my pantry. First of all, I haven't dusted my pantry in a while. But for people with limited mobility, it's brilliant. And if you can afford it, I mean, it's great. And, I love the idea that we have that available. It really is great.
1: We are Red Eye Radio.
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0: We are Red Eye Radio. He's Eric Carlin. I'm Gary McNamara. So expect between now and the midterms, so many of these Democrat candidates, who, by the way, whether they're part of the Democrat Socialist of America or not, we have said are pinkos. And you're like, what's that? Well, pinko is a communist enabler.
1: Yes. It's not someone who is a fan of the artist pink.
0: Yes. But you're going to see this a lot, you know, where we talked about Mamdani and Joy Reid, where Mamdani comes out and basically says, as we have said, implies to everyone, we're going to have an ID so the people of New York can benefit here. And then when the Republicans attack him, come out and going, what are you talking about? Well, we're not going to have an ID. We're talking about library cards, which are like a loyalty card to a supermarket, which, yeah, of course, is ridiculous.
1: Right.
0: Expect them to say something. Then when they're criticize Republicans for bringing it up and saying Republicans are false, and then come out with the opposite view of what they stated just 24 hours before.
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5: ABC News, I'm Mike Dabosky. The Strait of Hormuz will never fully reopen until the United States corrects its behavior, according to the Secretary of Iran's Supreme National Security Council. Iran and Oman are now nearing a deal on allowing some ships through that crucial waterway. Puerto Rico is now rationing water after the driest month there in 120 years. ABC's Andrew Dimbert has the details.
6: Puerto Rico was already dealing with chronic water issues and shortages even before that drought intensified. The governor has acknowledged the island's water infrastructure has suffered for decades with insufficient investment and maintenance. And just last month, 40,000 customers on the island lost water, prompting the National Guard to help.
5: Nearly a quarter of Puerto Rico is in severe drought right now, with meteorologists saying there's no relief in sight. Meanwhile, in Canada, British Columbia has been put under a provincial state of emergency amid a growing wildfire threat there. This is ABC News.
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8: News Talk 850 WFTL weather forecast for your Sunday. Thunderstorms expected, about a 40% chance with a high of 91 and a low of 80. And as we kick off the work week on Monday, back to school for some, high of 92 and a low of 80. Check your weather. 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
1: And he's Eric Carly, and I'm Gary McNamara. Coming up in just 1 minute, the polls.
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1: Yeah, I'm an old guy, and I'm still going to do what I want to do. Like tomorrow, Shamrock makes an appearance. Shamrock is my...
2: Oh, are you going to film more?
1: I'm going to film more for the mockumentary, Mobbed Up to be Mobbed Down.
2: Oh, do you dress a certain way? Did they ask you, like,
1: No, put a suit on? It's really amazing.
2: A jogging suit?
1: Because Mark, who is the, you know, the producer, director, and the lead actor, he's basically the mob boss.
2: Yeah.
1: And he's been involved in all this stuff, independent stuff, for years.
2: Yeah.
1: The mockumentary, I don't even know what I'm going to be doing. I'm just going down the road to the coffee shop tomorrow where they film a lot of stuff.
2: Right.
1: He just said, I'm coming back from the dentist today. He goes, how about 9 o'clock tomorrow morning? Fine with me. I'll wake up. What I told him initially, I said, I'm an Irish mobster, so we don't dress
2: right
1: like the Sicilian mobsters.
2: Well, let me ask you, are the other actors in the in this mockumentary, are they fully clothed?
1: It's not.
2: I've never asked about that. So
1: yes, they're fully clothed.
2: Good.
1: But okay, I mean, I'm really the only non-actor.
2: Yeah. Yeah.
1: No, they're all. They've all done something.
2: They've all done something.
1: I'm really. Yeah. But everything I have done with him, especially on this mockumentary, I had a bit part on a TV series that became part of this mockumentary.
2: Yeah.
1: Because I just happened to show up. That's how I got to know him. I was showing up because the guy who ran the coffee shop, this goes back about 2.5 years ago,
2: right,
1: said, hey,
2: right,
1: we're filming here. Come on by. Have some good coffee. And you know, I think I responded, yeah, I'll do it. And I got up and I went, I don't want to do this. I don't want to go. Because I actually took a nap on a Friday afternoon. It was like early December of 2024. I'm like, I don't want to go.
2: Right.
1: I woke up. I'm going to watch TV. It's a, you know, December Friday night. I went, you said you'd go. I show up. I'm half asleep. An hour later, I'm in a scene. I mean, I just went to witness it.
2: Right.
1: And then at you know, that point, he's contacted me. Supposed to come out this year. I'm not even sure. He told me that they were in post-production and actually had 3 20-minute things done. So I'm not really sure what I'm doing. I just I don't really ask the questions. I just enjoy the process.
2: Yeah,
1: I just go, yeah, well, I think we're going to, you know, shoot a scene. If we get in there at 9, he'll say, here's what I want you to do, this. It's not really scripted because he wants it like a mockumentary or like a documentary.
2: It needs to sound real. Yeah.
1: Right.
2: Yeah.
1: So if I make a mistake or, well, whatever, yeah, well, that's part of it. It looks more real. And it's a much easier setup because you just got a single camera doing it.
2: Yeah.
1: Okay. You might have some lights, but they're not even big on the light because they want it to look.
2: They want it to look like a documentary.
1: Like a documentary, right, which, again, isn't flashy.
2: Right. It's not. And, it's not filmmaking. And it's not right, like filmmaking.
1: So I just wear basically, I don't know where I got it from. Maybe I got it from the Irish mobster in the Denzel Washington thing, where he's the equalizer.
2: Oh yeah, yeah, yeah.
1: Where they go into the Irish mobsters and none of them are dressed up. So I just wear whatever.
2: Right. Yeah.
1: You know, the only thing I do bring with me is, because I did one and it's in the trailer. You can find the trailer on Instagram, Mobbed Up to be Mobbed Down. You can see me in it, and that interview from last year where I'm just sitting there. It just shows me I'm just there for a second because it's a trailer where the story is about a mob boss that gets out of prison and is trying to straighten up his life.
2: Right.
1: He's
2: right.
1: Found God.
2: Right. Okay.
1: And so he's found God. He deals with his sister a lot. Deals with the other guy. I can't think of the other guy's name, who does look like a mobster. A couple of two. And then there's he was the boss, and then the crew was basically, you know, two other guys who are supposed to be Italian, and then me.
2: Yeah.
1: And the funny thing is, I'm an Irish mobster who came from Buffalo, and I basically based it on when I was a bill collector.
2: Right.
1: When I told him the story, that sort of became who I was.
2: Right.
1: When I was a bill collector, I was 18 years old, and a guy by the name of Peter Magadino came down for me to collect his line of credit. This is actually a true story.
2: Right.
1: And so I had to call him, and he had taken over the mob at that point from his father, Stefano Magadino. Remember the Appalachia meeting, that big meeting late 50s, early 60s,
2: mm-hmm.
1: where they really connected that, you know, the mob, there was a conspiracy, you know, all the families were together.
2: Right.
1: That was his father that did it. Well, he came down to Lincoln. I had to call him. I'm 18 years old.
2: By the way, the FBI called that just the greatest opportunity they ever had because they were like, are you kidding me?
1: So what I did was we came up with the story was I was an Irish mobster and I was a collector.
2: Right. Okay.
1: And I collected from a made man.
2: Right.
1: And so they were coming after me. And so I took off to go to New York City, and that's where I met Sal.
2: Right.
1: And Sal took me aboard, and I said, Sal didn't care whether, you know, that I was Irish. All he cared was I could make money, you know, and that was, and so everything I've done with him has been first take. And I think we've done, this will be the fourth scene that we've done,
2: mm-hmm.
1: As they build the story. I still don't know where it's going. I have no idea. I know initially he wanted me whacked, but that still may come to be, because the entire thing is his former crew, we don't buy it. We don't buy that he's found religion. That's the whole point.
2: Oh, okay.
1: You know, best part was we did it, I think the last scene we did a few months ago in the pizzeria across from the coffee shop. He films almost everything in that little downtown area of Cedar Hill, Texas.
2: Yeah.
1: Which is the haircutting place where which used to be a bank that the Bonnie and Clyde crew robbed one time.
2: Right, right.
1: Which is right across the street from the pizzeria.
2: Right.
1: The pizzeria was the best thing because we're all sitting, there's like 10 of us, and it's Sal coming, you know, out of prison, and he pulls up in a car and everything else. We all meet him. I was standing outside. We all go into the pizzeria. Well, we did this when the pizzeria was closed. Well, the thing started, it opened up, and people are walking around, and we've got, you know, the cameras and the lights and everything else. And everybody's just walking around like they didn't even bother us. Nobody was like, it kept going. And we did the entire scene there. I thought that was really cool because you see all these people in the background that you think are extras. Now, when I filmed in December 2024, I'm on the street walking into his mob's Christmas party. And there's a ton of people. Those were all extras there.
2: Yeah.
1: But the mockumentary, you just do it. Doesn't matter if there's a mistake or somebody goes, hey, what's going on? This is what happens when you do a documentary, which is a mockumentary.
2: Right, right.
1: So
2: Now, is it from the perspective of a documentary maker asking questions to these individuals?
1: Yes.
2: Okay.
1: Yes, we're being asked questions.
2: Okay.
1: We're being asked questions. And there is one scene that I know there's a trailer out there in one scene where it's just, Sal, you know, it was at the pizza place where he comes up and he goes, hey, Shamrock, what do you think? And it's like, oh, I'm doing really good. And I'm looking at it. And I said, you know, I'm the Irish mobster. I want to look like, and I don't know why, I just squinted my eyes and the way I wanted to look like I was a little drunk. And it looks like I'm a little drunk. And I was like, right, oh, I pulled it off.
2: Right on.
1: And I go, are you just being straight? You really cleaning up? You really cleaning up your act? And he goes, yeah. And I went, and he goes, ah, Shamrock. And then he moved on to the next guy. It was a very, very short scene. That's the only one.
2: Right.
1: But everything else has been me being asked questions by the documentary, the fake documentary filmmaker.
2: Right.
1: I don't know whether that's going to be a scene where I'm answering questions again, or whether it's basically, here's what happened when Shamrock and I were talking about this, you know, we're in Sal's voice to the documentary guy, and then it flashes to us arguing. I told him, I said, I want to get in an argument. I don't want to be this happy Irish mobster, you know, because we don't buy into what you're doing. And so it's okay that you're out of prison, but we got money to make.
2: Right.
1: And, you know, we really have no interest.
2: The organization needs to keep going.
1: Right. We really have no interest in, we've kept the organization going, really have no interest in the fact that, you know, you've found God.
2: Same thing happened with my crew when I got out of prison. It was, they were like, you know, we need to make money. I'm like, guys, I'm out. I don't do that anymore.
1: But it's hilarious because I know I'm not an actor. and so it's just funny when he goes, okay, we do it. He goes, okay, great. First tank, okay. And the thing is, I think some of the other people actually think I'm an actor because somehow I'm able to do it. Maybe it's because I told him, I said, he goes, oh, you do it really well. And I said, I think it's because I do it all the time on the radio. You ad lib. We're not acting.
2: We're not scripting, and we don't have to act, you know, like something. We don't have to pretend to be something.
1: But this is a four scene I will do, and the best part is I know what I have to do now. I don't have to think about it. Mm-hmm. I know what the whole basic thing is, and so he'll just say, "Hey, here's what's going on," blah blah blah blah blah, and just, you know, do this and ask me this or do this or the question's going to be this and just come up with an answer, you know, 20 to 30 seconds.
2: Yeah. Yeah.
1: And it's like, okay, fine. As if we get there at 9 and they're ready, well, we'll be done by 9:30.
2: Oh, yeah.
1: They move quick.
2: Yeah.
1: There is no,
2: well, you want it to look genuine. So you don't want to do like too many takes. You want it to be
1: right.
2: You know, it's the way it works in documentaries, you know?
1: So.
2: I have a friend who's an actor, and he gets a lot of work in different types of jobs. A lot of recreations on like Discovery Channel and, you know, History Channel, things like that. He was in one documentary about the Uruguayan rugby team airline crash. Remember of 72?
1: Oh yeah,
2: where they
1: absolutely
2: ended up having to cannibalize other passengers who perished. But he was in that, and I was telling my daughter one time, this is the funniest thing, my daughter, one of the funniest things she's ever, my second daughter, I said, hey, my friend Mark, he's an actor, you know, and we've been friends since high school, and now he's an actor. And she goes, well, maybe he was just acting like he's your friend. I said, he's a really good actor. And she goes, maybe he was acting like he was your friend. But it's interesting, very interesting, we're being on the set, watching Peter Bogdanovich on the set of the movie Texasville, to me, was very fascinating. Mm-hmm. It's a lot of waiting around. Annie Potts was in the movie, and she was hilarious. She was funny off, you know, when the camera stopped. She, very funny and likable person. Jeff Bridges was on the, and Sybil Shepherd were both in the movie. But watching the director work was very fascinating.
1: Yeah. By the way, it's a total volunteer thing for me. I made that clear early on. I have no idea whether they pay or not. I was just like, this is.
2: I got paid to be an extra in that Texasville, and then you don't ever see me.
1: Well, my company owns my image and likeness, so I don't officially.
2: Yeah, well.
1: So this is a hobby thing. This is like doing a high school or college play.
2: Right.
1: Volunteer.
2: Yeah.
1: So.
2: Doesn't mean you can't join a real mob, though.
1: That's true.
2: Yeah.
1: I wouldn't be a good
2: side gig. You know, lots of side gigs these days.
1: Maybe.
2: Yeah.
1: We're Red Eye Radio.
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0: We are on our radio. He is Eric Carlin. I'm Gary McNamara. I do want to make this one announcement, though. Some big producer there sees the quality of my acting, I'm just going to jettison this show and head to Hollywood.
1: It's what I would do. A friend of mine, I've talked about him, Mike Ryan. He does big rig stunts, driving stunts. They're not all big rig stunts, but they're driving stunts for many movies. He's got a long list, and I always remind him, yeah, you also did the remake of Herbie the Love Bug. And so but he told me, he said, Hollywood is just, it's drying up. He's a rare conservative in Hollywood. He said a lot of the stunt performers are conservatives. And he said, but it's slowing down. But other states are picking up, thanks to Taylor Sheridan. Texas is becoming a big state
0: for television
1: and movie production.
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10: From ABC News, I'm Mike Dubusky. Much of the western U.S. is dealing with severe heat and dry conditions, and that means wildfires are threatening several states. Red flag warnings are up across Washington state after the region around Spokane was scarred by a complex fire. In Nevada, outside Reno, the Bug Fire has now consumed several thousand acres. It started days ago in California. Utah fire officials, meanwhile, are still trying to get to the site of that helicopter crash, which killed two people trying to fight the Widemouth 2 fire there. And it's not just in the U.S. Canadian Premier David Eby has declared a state of provincial emergency as wildfires burn across British Columbia.
11: This was a remarkable escalation in fire activity, and I just want to underline how quickly conditions can change on the ground, particularly for those who are facing evacuation orders.
10: Tens of thousands of people in Puerto Rico are now under a new water rationing program amid a severe drought in that U.S. territory. ABC's Andrew Dimbert has the details.
12: The growing water crisis in Puerto Rico, where extreme drought now forcing the Puerto Rican government to ration water in communities across across the U.S. territory, with conditions growing worse over the last 2 months. July was the driest month ever recorded in San Juan in more than 120 years of records, roughly 68% of the island under drought conditions. The crisis complicated by years of decaying infrastructure.
10: The son of former President Biden is speaking out about his father's health.
13: In an interview with the BBC, Hunter Biden says his father's prostate cancer, which had spread to his bones, has now gone further. Hunter Biden says his father's cancer is now very painful and very debilitating, but he says the 83-year-old former president is still out there doing his thing. Asked about this, Biden's office declined to comment.
10: ABC's Stephen Portnoy. And Iran's top security official now says the U.S. must correct its behavior if it wants to see the Strait of Hormuz fully reopened. You're listening to ABC News.
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10: The Savannah Police Department in Georgia has fired 4 officers and 2 civilian employees after an internal investigation into misuse of the department's flock safety license plate readers. A review of the system identified searches that appeared to have been conducted for purposes unrelated to legitimate law enforcement activity. ABC's Olivia Rubin says it comes amid growing backlash to the technology.
16: Critics also calling these cameras an invasion of privacy. Flock says their cameras help law enforcement stop crimes. That power on display after the Brown University shooting. The technology helping track down the gunman who went on the run after opening fire, killing 2 students and injuring 9 others.
10: San Francisco 49ers coach Kyle Shanahan now says he intends to coach the preseason opener this week against the Tennessee Titans. It comes after he was involved in a car crash last month, which left him with a concussion and multiple broken bones. And the New York Liberty take on the Las Vegas Aces as the WNBA kicks off Rivals Week. ESPN's Holly Rowe with a preview.
17: It's the 2 best players in the world. 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They are literally the 2 best players that you see go against each other. They guard each other. It's a personal matchup.
10: Rivals Week will include 20 games highlighting classic team showdowns across the league. I'm Mike Dubusky, ABC News.
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21: News Talk 850, WFTL weather forecast for your Sunday. Thunderstorms expected, about a 40% chance with a high of 91 and a low of 80. And as we kick off the work week on Monday, back to school for some, high of 92 and a low of 80. Check your weather. 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
1: Gary McNamara and Eric Harley talk about everything from politics to social issues and news of the day. 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
3: All across America, welcome and good morning. He is Eric Harley and I'm Gary McNamara. All right, let's take a look at polling out there, because this is absolutely fascinating when you look at polling in the past and look at what polling is going to be like in the future. All right. The polling in the Hugh Hewitt had this yesterday. The polling in the Michigan Senate Democrat primary is reminiscent of the polling in the Wisconsin state race in the 2020 presidential race, where a Washington Post poll had Biden beating Trump by 17 points the week before the vote, which Biden, of course, won by less than 1%. Mm. The 2020 polling generally was awful everywhere. Stevens in the race yesterday in Michigan will be justifiably angry as huge polling errors tampering down voter enthusiasm and turnout. Polling has been broken for a quarter century and cannot be fixed, but it is still used by legacy media because it almost always, in almost 100% of cases, favors Democrats. And now we see a bias for the far left radical Democrats. And then said, I'll go a step further. Stevens could have won if the last week's poll hadn't shown the race was over. There has to be a reckoning.

0: November. And in this case, I took a look at the polling yesterday. The average of the polls, not one poll, the average of the polls was El Sayed winning by 10.5 points. Hmm. He won by one. And so the question is, you know, are we going to see, you know, what are we going to see come this November? Now, a lot of these are state races, and that means Trafalgar will be a part of it.
1: Right.
0: When you do the state races
1: right.
0: like this. I don't know. Let me just look to see if Trafalgar, if there was any polling that I could see here.
1: Mm.
0: That, you know, for that race that had anything to do with, let me just see here. We go back. Okay, here we go. Looking at all the different polling numbers out there. Okay. I'm trying to get the general thing for, okay, this is Rogers. They're already doing the election there.
1: Mm.
0: I was looking at it yesterday, and I just can't find what I'm looking for right now because it was really, it was fascinating. Okay, let me see if they have it here. Here it is, okay?
1: Okay.
0: These are all, let's go through it right here. Okay, there's still Rogers versus Stevens. I'm not looking for that.
1: Hmm.
0: I actually put it wasn't Rogers versus Stevens. I clicked it and it went to something that I wasn't looking for. It seemed to have disappeared.
1: Yeah. Hmm.
0: Why has it disappeared here? Mm-hmm. I was looking at it yesterday.
1: Hmm.
0: Well, it was 10.5 points.
1: Yeah. Okay.
0: Is what the average of the polls show. One was actually 17 in the last week.
1: Okay.
0: And, okay, this should be it right here. Hang on one second. Okay, here we go. All right.
1: Okay.
0: 10.2 they have. 10.2 is the average.
1: All right.
0: And he won by one.
1: Okay.
0: Mitchell Research, Syed, 14. Emerson, all late July. Syed, 15. Another one. I'll just give it to you. Plus 14, plus 15, plus 10, plus 16, plus 13.
1: All right.
0: Those are the polling numbers. Now, there was one Detroit News had Stevens plus 7.
1: Hmm.
0: Every other one had double-digit numbers in July for that.
1: Hmm. Wow.
0: And so you look at it and you go, oh, okay. Now, you had... President Trump the other day say he's got the best polling numbers ever. Wow. All the polls are wrong.
1: Okay.
0: And the question was, well, what polls are you looking at? Because there isn't one poll, as was brought up by conservatives. There isn't one poll, not one Republican poll that has him with the highest numbers ever.
1: Yeah, right.
0: And he's just on, he's down now, he's, you know, doing a lot of speeches now, and it's the best polling numbers ever. It's the best economy ever. Everything is the best ever. And as we have said, the problem with the president right now when he's out there, when you start talking about things and you start disagreeing with what is self-evident to people, that's a huge problem. You might as well say nothing.
1: That's it. You know, this is a skill set that the president... okay, so we go after the GOP in general for... saying nothing for far too long. But when you get very specific on something, as you mentioned, that is self-evident, that's the time when you do say nothing.
0: It's why Biden lost.
1: Yep.
0: And on all the major topics, what he was saying was self-evident to the American people was not true.
1: Right.
0: And, you know, when you have right now, with the president, right? And by the way, I don't know if he talked about it in Vegas. Hmm. He needs to drop the reflecting pool.
1: Yeah.
0: Dropping.
1: Yeah, yeah.

0: drop it. Drop anything that has to do with decorations in D.C.
1: Yeah.
0: That's got not an iota to do with whether Republicans are going to win.
1: Right.
0: Drop it.
1: Right.
0: Drop the Jeanine Pirro thing.
1: Yeah.
0: You go on the most conservative Facebook sites, you know, and social media sites yesterday. They're saying he needs to stop it.
1: Look, here's...
0: You cannot... When you lose, he lost... what's his name? From CNN. The Republican.
1: I got my...
0: Scott Jennings. He lost Scott Jennings on that.
1: Yeah.
0: Scott Jennings was like, this is horrendous. They've got to just drop this. They had nothing on this guy.
1: Right.
0: And did you hear the story that her assistant and then she... They went into the Oval Office. It was apparently a very heated meeting where they brought the lack of evidence with them. And the president's still out there saying, well, I don't know about Jeanine Pirro. Oh, she's this and she's that. You need to shut up about that because you cannot find a more loyal person that is loved by MAGA than Jeanine Pirro.
1: Right. Yeah.
0: And you're picking fights now that, number one, don't matter, about things that don't matter at all. And on, you've already lost, you've got to, I've said it again, you need to shut up until you have something going on legitimately with Iran. You need to stop talking about it every day. And you need to stop putting things out. Well, there's a possibility that we can get a deal and they really want a deal. No, they don't. It's self-evident to anybody who's paying attention, especially people, your most loyalist out there, that you cannot trust Iran. Don't talk like you can.
1: Well, you know, the messaging is a problem all throughout. And because if you think the reflecting pool thing could have been very simple. We're going to get to the bottom of it. And we're going to have somebody that I trust to fully get to the bottom of it, and we'll find out what happened, and then we're going to fix it. And leave it at that.
2: Right.
1: And that's because you're not over-promising anything except for the fact that you're going to fix it. And eventually something will be done. You know, when you identify a problem with something like that, all right, he has the power to fix that. He or the administration. The government has the power to fix that. So, all right, move on. You look at the situation with Mark Wayne Mullen, like over the weekend, talking about visas and work visas. And work visas are, you know, because kind of a tricky thing to talk about. Now, this is a different situation because it's so tricky. And right now, people don't want to hear about work visas. And there is some word that, you know, there's with the administration, they're not happy with the answer of, well, work visas are necessary. It's something the president has talked about before. Now, he hasn't talked about it here lately in a big way, but back in his first term, he talked about, well, if the economy is growing, we're going to need more people to come here and work, come here legally and work. You can't have all of these conflicts within the administration over and over again playing out. How many people have to be let go, fired, quit, move on? How many battles do you have to pick with your own people before you learn that look, I don't care if they're screaming at each other in the Oval Office or in the hallway or whatever. But it is a horrible look when you've got them. It's clear. You're calling them out on social media. You know, and when he called out Pirro over this weekend, I thought, her days are numbered. I don't know when it's going to happen, but she's not going to be there long.
0: Here's Todd Blanche talking about it. A reporter asked him about it yesterday, the acting attorney general, still at the moment, about the Jeanine Pirro situation.
3: Mm. Yeah, I mean, so you've declined to say whether you stand by Jeanine Pirro's decision to drop that case. I'm just, what message does it send, though, if President Trump fires a U.S. attorney because she determined there was not sufficient evidence to charge four people with a crime?
4: Did he fire her?
3: What message would it send us if
4: hypothetically, if the president chose to fire a United States attorney, it turns out he's allowed to do that because he's the president of the United States. So I don't. And by the way, if President Trump wanted to fire anybody, right, and within his administration, he understands he has the power to do that. So when he makes a decision about whether to fire a U.S. attorney or anybody else, that's his. As far as any message, what I said earlier, Alex, is true, which is that when you look at the D.C. U.S. Attorney's Office body of work over the past year and a half and where we are in this city compared to where we were, they are doing a phenomenal job. Now, does that mean that every case goes exactly the way that President Trump or I want or U.S. Attorney Pirro wants? I mean, of course not. It doesn't. So I think that what you've seen play out in the press with respect to President Trump and U.S. Attorney Pirro is it's all out there already. But I don't think that changes the fact that her prosecutors, her office, what they've done over the past year to transform the city into a place that we can all now walk around in after sunset is something that's incredible. So
1: look, there's no question about, you know, he can fire her.
5: Yeah, we know that.
1: It's right. It's on the why.
5: And this is I took that from, you know, one of the sites that you could look at as a influencer that supports this president on a consistent basis, Red Wave Press, writes underneath it, firing Jeanine Pirro would be a massive mistake.
1: Yeah.
5: And, you know, and I know National Review's been on this. They had a thing going, the part-time president, that he's concerned about stuff that nobody cares about. It's nice to have a nice reflecting pool if you can do it. Well, it's nice to have, you know, the as I said, decorating Washington, D.C., but it's not why people vote for you, and it doesn't deserve the press that it's getting and the outrage of this particular case where you're losing. Think about this. Mm. You're not losing. I mean, you're losing them. You're losing a lot of your base over how you're attempting to manage a war instead of winning a war. Well, because I mean, that's been a problem. But to lose Scott Jennings, think about this, mm-hmm. over the reflecting pool.
1: Yeah, yeah.
5: You know, it's just like there's panic in the White House and there's panic in this president now.
1: Well, and you know, because...
5: And I voted for him three times.
1: I want him to win.
5: I
1: want him to be successful.
5: Yep.
1: I want him to be able to fulfill his agenda, tariffs notwithstanding. I want him, except for in certain cases, I'm putting asterisks right here. But here's the thing. I want him to complete the mission in Iran, and I can't understand why. It's a political reason. Obviously, everything is a political reason. But it's, I need it. We need, as a nation, free people all over the globe need Iran, the regime, to be defeated. And I don't know where it's going. And the messages are back and forth every day, and that cannot remain.
5: We are Red Eye Radio.
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0: iRadio. He's Eric Carlin. I'm Gary McNamara. So finally, for the polling there, Rasmussen polling, some of the polling they have, and they're a Republican pollster, as we all know. The SAVE Act,
1: right,
0: with all the back and forth and the Democrats all against it, it's remained the same. 62% of likely U.S. voters support the SAVE Act, including 46% who strongly support the legislation, 33% are opposed to the bill, 22% who strongly oppose the bill. So when you're talking about 33%, you're talking about the far left, which again is the mainstream of the Democratic Party now.
1: Yeah, right.
0: Excuse me.
1: Well,
0: the Commie-crat Party.
1: You're right.
0: And they also have here, let me see, only 19% of likely U.S. voters agree with the DSA proposal to abolish prisons as part of a long-term program. We'll have a couple more of the things that are on this poll coming up next.
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5: ABC News, I'm Mike Dubusky. Several major wildfires burning across the western U.S. The Bug Fire in Nevada is now closing in on Cold Springs. Utah wildfire officials are contending with the Widemouth 2 fire, which killed 2 fire officials battling the blaze in a helicopter this week. Fires also raging in Washington State. Nearly a quarter of Puerto Rico is in severe drought right now after the driest month there in 120 years. ABC's Andrew Dimbert.
6: This is a significant and growing crisis now. San Juan, for example, residents there being asked to ration water. They're not the only city. There's other major cities on the island that are doing the same. More than 180,000 customers right now are expected to be going without water for 48 hours at a time. They're doing it in intervals in a sort of alternating schedule. That's part of that rationing process.
5: And Hunter Biden now tells the BBC his father's cancer has spread again. Former President Biden had been diagnosed with prostate cancer. This is ABC News.
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8: News Talk 850 WFTL weather forecast for your Sunday. Thunderstorms expected, about a 40% chance with a high of 91 and a low of 80. And as we kick off the work week on Monday, back to school for some, high of 92 and a low of 80. Check your weather. 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
1: And he is Eric Cronin. I'm Gary McNamara.
2: It seems like it never stops.
3: I know.
2: But he's Eric Cronin and I'm Gary McNamara.
3: Yeah.
2: The last thing on polling, the Rasmussen polling out there, which shows 62% of likely voters want the SAVE Act passed. Hasn't changed since May.
3: Right.
2: It's remained the same. Now, this is from Rasmussen, which is the Republican pollster. On the other issue that they printed, the rest is behind a paywall. And my question is no media source buying this so they can promote it? We'll get to that in just a second.
3: Mm.
2: Because this one finds just 19% of likely U.S. voters agree with the DSA, the Democrat, the communist, that agree with the commies' proposal to abolish prisons as part of a long-term program. As part of a long-term program, only 19%. Mm. 74% disagree. The rest are, I don't know. Mm. I can't figure out. Mm. Give me another doobie. Does anybody use the word doobie anymore? I'm sorry. Give me another edible.
3: Only the band.
2: Oh, okay.
3: The Doobie Brothers. Yeah.
2: Including 57% who strongly disagree. Mm. Now, just some of the other questions that they asked. And my question when I say, why hasn't a media source bought this so they can report it?
3: Mm.
2: Maybe Fox will. I don't know. I haven't seen it anywhere. I've not seen it anywhere. Here are the questions that they asked, okay?
3: Okay.
2: Do you agree or disagree with the proposal to replace the presidency and Supreme Court as we now know them? Do you agree or disagree with a proposal to abolish borders and give amnesty to anyone currently in the U.S. illegally?
3: Hmm.
2: Do you agree or disagree with a proposal to defund the Pentagon? Do you agree or disagree with a proposal to abolish prisons as part of a long-term program? Hmm. Which is interesting because that's exactly how they're phrasing it.
3: Yeah.
2: Well, we know we have prisons now, but this would be part of a long-term program. My question is, on polling in general, how come you don't see the media polling on the actual issues? They are here. I'm talking about the other mainstream polling that, for example, got the Michigan Senate race completely wrong.
3: Yeah, right.
2: Are they going to ignore all the issues? As we have said before, the frustrating thing, if you're a Republican or support Republican ideas, is the fact that when you break down just the ideas and the issues on all the major issues, they disagree with where the Democrats are going by landslide numbers and agree with Republicans. Here's a point. 62% of likely voters believe the SAVE Act should pass.
3: Hmm.
2: Only 33% do not. Has there ever been an issue so strongly in support of the voters that Congress could not pass?
3: I can't think of one.
2: Yeah, I can't. There might be one out there. I can't think of one either. And so you look at it, is the media going to stay away from the actual polling on the issues between now and November? Because it may hurt the party that they support or wish to enable. Because I'd love to see, and it might come out in the next week if someone buys the polling, but I want to see, do you agree or disagree with the proposal to replace the presidency and Supreme Court as we now know them?
3: Hmm.
2: There's nothing in the question. Trump believes it's simply a question on an issue. How they put it there. I want to see, do you agree or disagree with a proposal to abolish borders and give amnesty to anyone currently in the U.S. illegally, which is the Democratic Party's position?
3: Right.
2: Do you agree or disagree with a proposal to defund the Pentagon? Mm. I want to see what those numbers are.
3: Yeah, I would too.
2: We know what the numbers are on prisons. They gave that one.
3: Yeah.
2: And we know what the numbers are on the SAVE Act, which apparently was a separate question in a separate poll. That wasn't those are the questions of how they asked that. But I want to see those numbers.
3: Yeah.
2: And I couldn't find anything else on it in the news. The Republican poll, or excuse me, the Rasmussen poll on the issues.
3: Mm-hmm.
2: It just brings you right back to Rasmussen. The issues of the DSA. I'll do it again, see if it comes up this time. Nope. They come up with the prison. AI comes up with the prison part. Oh, here we go. Okay.
3: What do you got?
2: They do have it. They have this one, all right?
3: All right.
2: Okay, they've got this
3: one. What do you got?
2: All right. Replacing the presidency and the Supreme Court. 33% of all voters support replacing the presidency and the Supreme Court. With an executive and judiciary subordinate to Congress. That's the exact same that supports abolishing prisons. Oh, no, that was 19%.
3: Hmm.
2: The 33% was the SAVE Act.
3: Yeah.
2: 56% disagree. The rest, I don't know.
3: Hmm.
2: Wow. 50% of Democrat voters support replacing the presidency and Supreme Court. No. 75% of Republicans oppose replacing the presidency and the Supreme Court. Who the hell are those 25% of Republicans that are saying replace the presidency and the Supreme Court?
3: Sorry, you're lying. I don't buy. Okay. I have to say this first. Let's just take the word conservative. I don't know how many different definitions there are or what the criteria is in different people's minds, people that call themselves conservative, right? So people that call themselves Republican to a pollster?
2: That's a great point. No, that's a solid point. It's a great point.
3: Because if you're saying that, because there is an effort. There's been an effort for a long time to mislead the public and the whole thing. There was a video floating around the other day, and it was an interviewer talking to, I think it was three different female voters who have voted Republican most of their lives or something to that effect, but they're voting for Tallarico. Don't buy it. I don't buy it at all.
2: No,
3: it's theater.
2: Neither do I.
3: Tell me what you actually believe.
2: Yeah.
3: Tell me what you believe, and tell me how that fits Tallarico. Tell me how that works, because, you know, I don't know. How do you qualify if you're a pollster? How do you qualify? Now, if it's registered voter, but if you're in a state that doesn't have, I mean, you know, you look at like the state of Texas, we have open primaries. So you're not going to find a registered Republican unless maybe they registered in another state or something. I don't know how you confirm that 25%, that entire 25% are Republicans.
2: But I would say overall, based on the fact that if you look at the polling that has been done out there on the three branches of government, where the majority of America, or excuse me, in some polls a majority, and in every case a plurality, we have seen do not know what the three branches of government are. If you've got half the country who doesn't know what the three branches of government are, then they don't understand the separation of powers. If you don't understand the separation of powers, you have no idea why this country came into existence. You have no idea the concept of what the country stands for and why it exists.
3: Right.
2: Because the separation of powers is it. The yeah. separation of powers is so you can't have communism. The separation of powers is so you cannot have a monarchy. The entire concept of the separation of powers is keeping power from growing and becoming one part of a government system.
3: Right.
2: That's one of the reasons. I mean, that's part of the fury over the power that the bureaucracy has had that the Supreme Court has shut down.
3: Yeah.
2: Where all of a sudden
3: yeah.
2: their bureaucracy is making rules and regulations, and it's like, whoa, that's not That's not fault. You're a bureaucrat making that call. You know, like the entire the Chevron decision.
3: Right. Right.
2: When we look at that, and when you look at, you know, the entire thing we're the EPA. We're going to regulate whatever we want. No, Congress dictates what you regulate.
3: Yep.
2: You don't get to do it. And the Supreme Court that's saying on abortion. And there isn't one person I've talked to that can answer it after I explain the decision from a couple of years ago. I forgot the name of it. Not Brock, not Block. What is it? Oh, can't think of the name of it.
3: Mm.
2: The abortion decision, which they go, the Supreme Court saying that abortion is illegal. They have no right. They didn't say the abortion is illegal.
3: Right.
2: What they said was Congress has not made a law on it. Well, and the liberal Supreme Court, by creating a law that doesn't exist, they don't have that power to do that.
3: Dobbs,
2: yes.
3: AOC railed in the days after it, a day or two after it, saying, this is what's wrong with the Supreme Court, so we need to take it up in Congress. That's actually what the Supreme Court said.
2: And I remember the editorials going, AOC,
3: that was the decision.
2: You agree with their point. What they're saying is judges don't get to make law.
3: Right.
2: Because if judges make law, if judges are appointed, you know, they're not elected. They're not elected representatives of the people. They don't get to make law. And every person, not... Because I went through, I've explained a couple of them that I went through when I explained it, and I got a blank look.
3: Yeah.
2: I'll never forget the one woman when I was up in Buffalo, the one woman couple that I met, not the couple that I met a few months ago, but this goes back a few years ago.
3: Mm.
2: And I explained to her, well, that's not what they said. Here's what they said. And she was like, but it's wrong. I go, well, then if it's wrong, Congress should take it up.
3: Right.
2: We don't live in a monarchy.
3: For your representatives to take it up.
2: We don't live in a dictatorship.
3: No.
2: Her husband is behind her going like this, clapping behind, listening to me talk.
3: Right.
2: And he's just smiling. I'm thinking to myself, he apparently understands the separation of powers argument. That is it. That you want to talk about, Scalia said it. And it's absolutely true.
3: Yep.
2: If you ask most people what's the most important part of the Constitution, they're going to tell you the Bill of Rights. They're absolutely wrong, because if you don't have the separation of powers, the Bill of Rights goes away.
3: Right.
2: The Bill of Rights goes away, and that's the entire thing the Founding Fathers were concerned about, the tyranny of the majority working against the minority.
3: And it is... And I don't know if I reposted it the other day. I know I hit the like button on it. Somebody posted it, though. He was testifying, actually, on Capitol Hill. And he just laid it out, Scalia. And it's something that we've talked about. And it's perfect. That the greatest part about our Constitution is the separation of powers.
2: Mm-hmm.
3: Because if you look at the Bill of Rights, if you look at the amendments, you know, it's like, you know, all these things that came along.

0: But the separation of powers is what makes us unique.
1: And that's why things move slow. It was intended to be that way.
0: Intended to be that way.
1: People, things move too slow. We need to be. No, no. They're supposed to move slow.
0: Right. Because you think, and I think he cited, you know, like in Great Britain, all of a sudden, oh, they don't like the prime minister. Boom. Vote of confidence. Let's move on. And it happens all, we see it all the time over there. You know? And it's ridiculous. But the DSA wants it even further. You know, we want our control, no control by the other side. And then we want it permanent, because in communism, it actually becomes a dictatorship. It has to.
1: We are Red Eye Radio.
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0: We are Red Eye Radio. He is Eric Carly, and I'm Gary McNamara. Okay, quickly, some Babylon Bee headlines.
1: Yeah.
0: Update. Moroccans who invaded Spain now registered to vote in New Jersey. Middle East expanded to include Michigan. What was the other one that I saw that was just, government-run stores to allow anyone to buy groceries as long as they have a special mark on their hand or forehead.
1: Yeah.
0: Oh, Trump warns Iran this is their fourth to last chance at peace. And Democrats express concern over the increase in gun violence against active shooters.
1: Yeah.
0: Wow.
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0: From ABC News,
1: I'm Mike Tabusky. Iran appears to be nearing a new deal with Oman. ABC's foreign correspondent Marcus Moore has the latest.
8: An official saying in the effort to reopen the Strait of Hormuz that Iran is very close to a deal with Oman that would secure navigation through the strait, but that any deal is contingent on the U.S., saying that the strait will not reopen unless the U.S., quote, corrects its behavior. Iranians have also reiterated demands for the U.S. to lift its naval blockade on Iranian ships and ports, as well as calling on the U.S. and its allies to halt any attacks on Iranian proxies across the region.
1: Georgia is the latest state to announce it's been hit with a cyber attack on its water treatment systems. The facility outside of Atlanta now confirming a hack in late July.
9: Now Georgia joins all these other states that have had similar cyber attacks on their water facilities, at least 12 states now. And what makes it particularly concerning, these attacks here, is that these cyber criminals, these attackers, these hackers, don't seem to be going after any money. They're not making any ransom demands. Instead, they've done things like, in some cases, changed passwords and essentially locked out utility operators out of their own systems.
1: ABC's Andrew Dimbert. Cybersecurity experts have floated Iran as a likely culprit. Major wildfires are burning right now across Washington, Nevada, and Utah. Crews in Utah say they still haven't been able to access the site of that fire helicopter crash, which left two people dead. The Canadian wildfire threat is still a concern for many in British Columbia, which has been put under a provincial state of emergency. Minister of Emergency Management Kelly Green.
10: We are facing an intense and harrowing situation in the Summerland area. And it is so difficult to be evacuated and not know when you will be able to return, not know what you'll be returning to, whether your home and your community will still be there.
1: And Puerto Ricans are being told to ration water amid a severe drought there. You're listening to ABC News.
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1: A Delta Airlines flight bound for Orlando had to be evacuated after reports of fumes on the flight deck. The crew declared an emergency and turned around, returning to Atlanta International Airport. About 200 people were on board and no injuries have been reported. Employment scams are on the rise. Diane Wilson from ABC affiliate WTVD spoke with North Carolina's Better Business Bureau about what to look out for.
13: Alyssa Parker with the Better Business Bureau says employment scams made up about 18% of scam reports in the area last year. She says anytime you're sent a check, money is deposited into an app or your account, and you're asked to transfer that money or spend it on gift cards, it's a sure sign it's a scam.
1: The owner of Batch Bakehouse in Chicago has found a new way to bring neighbors together, a cookie library.
14: Liz Tierney puts free cookies. 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
16: We do blueberry. This weekend we're doing a mixed berry, which is blueberry and strawberry.
14: So eager neighbors can get their hands on a sweet treat. Tierney says she knows she can't keep this up forever, but it's something that has revitalized a personal passion and brought smiles to everyone around.
1: ABC's Jasmine Miner. Tierney said the box has been empty every weekend since she started. I'm Mike Tabusky, ABC News.
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19: News Talk 850 WFTL weather forecast for your Sunday. Thunderstorms expected, about a 40% chance with a high of 91 and a low of 80. And as we kick off the work week on Monday, back to school for some, high of 92 and a low of 80. Check your weather. 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
2: 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Gary McNamara and Eric Harley talk about everything from politics to social issues and news of the day. 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
21: Hi.
0: Good morning.
21: How are you? Welcome back, Gary.
0: You are delusional.
21: What?
0: You are you are sick.
21: Leave me alone. I'm old.
0: I was yesterday when I was young. yesterday when you texted me and said I think I'll be in. I was the happiest person on the entire planet because I got up yesterday, did a few things, and head to the dentist.
21: Yeah,
0: and I was in the dentist chair for 3.5 hours. Nothing really. I mean, even though they had to, you know, even though I had to get the lidocaine and the gas, as I told my my dentist, Ashley,
21: yeah,
0: and her assistant Beatrice, I said, well, now I can I'm catching a buzz with two beautiful women, and they burst out laughing. It was great. Yeah. And I said, it's the only time I get to party, but I was completely zonked. I was back home. I could drive all right. Everything was fine coming back, you know, because it was just the gas. But, man, I'm telling you, I was home about 15 minutes laying on the couch, and all of a sudden your text came in. And I went, thank God, because I was so zonked I didn't know if I could sleep. But I did. I slept great, and now good. I feel good.
21: Good.
0: So everything is all right. So actually going to cover some stuff yesterday that I want to get your opinion on a little bit later on in the show.
21: Yeah, okay.
0: There's some stuff, okay, you know, I was telling you right before we went on the air, I said, the best part is, it's great when you come back, if you're out of day, and you were just out of day.
21: Right.
0: Because then I can bring stuff up that I haven't heard your opinion on, that I talked about the day before.
21: Yeah, sure.
0: But before we get there, this just caught my attention. You know, after the Democrat Senate primary in Michigan yesterday, where Abdul El Sayed won, beat Haley Stevens, Frank Luntz put this out, and I burst out laughing. He said, this race was not so much about class as it is about education level. And I wanted to say one, oh no, brainwashing level. Sayed won 58.4% of the vote in counties where at least 30% of adults have a college degree. Haley Stevens.

0: your phone has spell check. Use it. But but no, it's that's the thing. The left and pollsters and, you know, they get into this whole educated versus non-educated. And the question is, what does educated mean? Because I'll take the fourth grader, the nine-year-old, who can tell you the governors of all 50 states. You'll see that sometimes come up on, I don't know, you know, YouTube or something like this. This incredibly smart kid or a kid that's at least, at the very least, very capable of memorizing things, which is important. But if you look at the layout of this, you know, educated versus non-educated, I'll take the guy who can open the hood and tell you exactly what's going on with the engine, of how it works. Go to a work site, work all day, 10, maybe 12 hours, tell you why, and I got a buddy just like this that I've known since fourth grade from Del Rio. And he'll tell you why that the cement they're laying down for the foundation of whatever is going to work or not going to work, what they're doing, what they're not doing. Experience, not classroom education, experience, which is why in certain fields, engineering, if you go in and get a degree in engineering, if you go into medical fields, if you go into certain, like, had a family member go through aviation repair. So you have to go through, you got to get it right. So they need to real world test you. But that's the experience you build. If you're a doctor, I have a niece who's a doctor. You have to go in. You have to do your time in a hospital. And you have to do, you know, all of these things have to include real education, has to include some kind of real-world application experience. And so when they get to this thing, it means nothing to me anymore. I'm a high school graduate. Now, I'm not the best example because I don't know a lot of things.
1: I'm a college graduate.
0: You know, they're telling me, you know, you lived in Del Rio for the longest time. You should know more Spanish. Look, I should know more English. Let's be clear. I'm working on my first language. But this is, you know, but you go through experiences, you know, and you'll realize, you know, people, this entire game of educated, non-educated is exactly a couple of things of what your dad, John McNamara, has said over the years. It's told you, and you've talked about over the years, I should say. That is, people want to be BS'd because it is clear BS. But also, people get a title, and they think they have an infusion immediately of brains.
1: Of brains.
0: And so that's, you know, when you apply all of that, everything I just talked about there, it just negates. There is no... I can see, you can look at correlation. You cannot prove to me causation.
1: When this was Frank Luntz had that, he responded to the post from Politico that said, as results come in the Michigan hotly contested Senate race, a class divide is emerging. El Sayed is performing best in places with higher incomes and education levels, while Stevens is doing better in the more working class areas. And then Frank Luntz said it's not so much about class, but education level. And I would add income, but education level, I call it brainwashing level.
0: Yeah.
1: You know, you've got a ton of college students out there that are saying, queers for Palestine. Yeah. How smart are they?
0: Right.
1: You know, when you and I talked about, you know, you mentioned the medical profession. If you're a doctor, you've got to get it right.
0: Yeah.
1: But what about all these managements and even the doctors that said, oh, OK, you know, we're going to perform surgery on children.
0: Yeah.
1: How smart were they not knowing what was going to come down the line in lawsuits?
0: I'm telling you right now, I absolutely cannot wrap my brain around that, because that's what concerns me the most, is that you can talk about agenda up to the certain point. When agenda gets into the mind of someone who is a surgeon, who has years of experience, training, and education in the medical field, and they decide that the surgeon

0: jury is the right thing for that person who is a minor, there is something absolutely wrong with that individual. It tells me that agenda has taken over. When agenda overtakes your entire training and what you know to be right and wrong, then you're done. There is something fundamentally wrong with you. And you, by the way, those people that are doing that in the medical field that are making that happen should be in prison.
1: If you go to college, and I saw, did you see how many, for example, Syracuse University, it just came up again. They did this back a few months ago, dropped dozens upon dozens of degrees.
0: Yeah.
1: Said nobody's taking them anymore.
0: Right.
1: There's nobody
0: right.
1: taking them. But right. for a significant period of time, they had these different curriculums that you could get a degree in that people were actually taking. How smart is somebody who actually took a gender studies degree, got $100,000 in debt, and actually thought they were going to have a lifetime of employment?
0: Yeah, it's
1: so
0: insane.
1: How smart, you know, if you don't have basic, as I call, street sense,
0: right?
1: How smart are you, you know, are you? I always, and I said one of the big things, you know, when I was in my 20s, and I wasn't paying that much attention to politics. I just wasn't. It wasn't until I became, until I was forced to be a radio talk show host. And I still, you know, somebody would come in, a mayor or a city council person, and I would just assume I didn't listen to my dad.
0: Yeah.
1: I assume because right. they had a title, they had an infusion of brains.
0: Yes. No, this is what happened with Fauci.
1: Right. And so now I look at it and I don't care who you are anymore. It is everything is based on the substance of the argument that you make based on critical thinking and connecting the dots. And if you don't have it, I don't care if you're a doctor. I don't care if you're a president. I don't care if you're a Berkeley professor. I had to throw that one in.
0: All right.
1: I don't care. The title means nothing. It's the argument. It's the debate points. It's what you do there. Titles mean nothing. But what I think is the most interesting thing is, you know, we talked about how everything on the left doesn't make sense anymore. Well, think about this. All the socialists are out there saying we're doing everything for the people that are left behind.
0: Right.
1: Which are viewed as the working class.
0: Mm-hmm.
1: The working class aren't the ones that are supporting the socialist.
0: No.
1: It's the ones with the higher incomes and the college degrees.
0: Yes.
1: What the hell's going on there? So the main promotion that they're making is not the target audience that actually is passionate about putting them in.
0: Right, right.
1: And I do think it gets back to the same thing of what we see, you know, with identity politics, which is, you know, the racism of identity politics. And you look at it, and you know, like, and it's promoted by so many that are making a lot of money and elite. And you and I have talked about this before. We said we believe there is such a thing called white guilt.
0: Yeah.
1: And the left feels it all the time.
0: Yeah.
1: And so they sit there and they go, they believe we're going to be the savior by taking care of you.
0: That's right.
1: And they don't even realize the racism of low expectations that they have. They don't even, that's gone right by them. That was never addressed in college to them.
0: Right.
1: It was never addressed that you deal, you know, this whole thing that I am going to apologize for being white. That's completely and totally asinine.
0: Right. Well, you think about that idea, you know, if you look at Fauci, again, you know, a perfect example. Here's somebody who believed they were beyond reproach. By the way, the Wall Street Journal, in an exclusive article just hours ago, says that the Senate panel says they have their Fauci's
1: the phone,
0: COVID era phone.
1: Yeah.
0: I'm highly curious. So now you look at all that. These are people who believe they're not going to be affected by socialist policy. They think it's going to be, see, these people are going to take care of you. I'm not going to be affected. If you're in the elitist crowd, if you're a high earner, you're going to be the most affected. You're going to be the one who's going to be, I mean, everybody would be affected. But if it went into to, there is no exclusion. You know, there was somebody, and I forget the person's name, that supported Mamdani, and Mamdani put him on the hit list. He's like, what? No, I support your policies. And you put them on the hit list because you're a high earner. You think you're an elitist. You're educated.
1: Right.
0: You're all of these things. And you think you're beyond all of this, that it's only going to help the poor. It's only going to affect the poor. It's not going to come into my neighborhood, this whole socialism thing, because quite frankly, I know it doesn't work. But I'm going to pretend to be the hero for the people that live in other neighborhoods. And it's going to help them. And then I get to be the hero by clicking a button saying, yay. It doesn't work that way in real life. And, you know, this is the world we're in right now. These people are absolutely clueless. Well, I don't know what level of education they have. What that makes them think that all of this is going to work. But it is pure ignorance that is driving it.
1: It's ignorance. It's delusion. How can you be highly educated?
0: Yeah. Yeah.
1: And highly educated, making lots of money.
0: Right.
1: How can you believe, number one, I want to know what you do for your job. But are you out in the private sector?
0: Right.
1: How can you actually believe that a man can change biological sex by saying that he's a different sex,
0: right,
1: or vice versa?
0: Simply by saying so.
1: Right. How can you? It's insane.
0: Right.
1: It's absolutely,
0: right,
1: you know, it's nuts.
0: Right.
1: And so you, and that's why I talked yesterday. That's why to us, that was always the benchmark. The benchmark is, I remember when we were talking about this early on, we said, no, this is the benchmark. Because if you can convince the population that something that is so self-evident, that is completely devoid of any scientific research at all, that it is true, well, then you can convince, that gives you the incentive to convince the population of anything. And that's exactly what you have seen.
0: Yes.
1: Something, yeah, that is so insane. It doesn't mean you don't have compassion. And as we've said, that's why we say, don't apologize, attack. The left has no compassion for transgenders.
0: None.
1: They don't give a damn about minorities.
0: No.
1: It's simply the power base. We will BS them. We will BS in order to hopefully get some type of power base, which they've accomplished.
0: Right.
1: And so,
0: right,
1: they're continuing on that same path.
0: Right.
1: I'll bring up a perfect example when you were gone yesterday, what we played, just the insanity of how the left thinks. And it's the Francisca Hong, who's running for Wisconsin governor. And this is where she was talking about the fact that she was so focused on having romantic relationships with a white person so she could assimilate into the white majority.
0: Right.
1: And you had, I think it was Bernie Sanders, one of Bernie Sanders' campaign people defended her. And Matt Taibbi just said, you're insane. You people are nuts.
0: Yeah.
1: You're absolutely nuts. We'll get to that coming up. We are Red Eye Radio.
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0: We are Red Eye Radio. He's Eric Cronin. I'm Gary McNamara. Coming up on the bottom of the hour, Iran, the president yesterday speaking in Vegas. And again, it's blah, blah, blah, blah, blah, blah, blah. Sorry, but that's what it is.
1: Yeah.
0: Right now, you've got more every single day. As we said, there is no doubt in our minds that you can see it if you pay attention to social media, if you pay attention to who supports this president, who's been major supporters of this president on Iran. He's lost his base on Iran.
1: Yeah.
0: And no idea. He's saying one thing. They're saying another thing. The deal is close. Could be signed by Wednesday. Iran saying, nah, we're going to keep our nuclear weapons. Well, we'll have some kind of deal on Hormuz. What are you talking about? It's about nuclear weapons, isn't it? Plus, we'll get to what we were just talking about, something I want to share with you that we did yesterday, all coming up.
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5: I'm Mike Dabosky. The Strait of Hormuz will never fully reopen until the United States corrects its behavior, according to the Secretary of Iran's Supreme National Security Council. Iran and Oman are now nearing a deal on allowing some ships through that crucial waterway. Puerto Rico is now rationing water after the driest month there in 120 years. ABC's Andrew Dimbert has the details.
6: Puerto Rico was already dealing with chronic water issues and shortages even before that drought intensified. The governor has acknowledged the island's water infrastructure has suffered for decades with insufficient investment and maintenance. And just last month, 40,000 customers on the island lost water, prompting the National Guard to help.
5: Nearly a quarter of Puerto Rico is in severe drought right now, with meteorologists saying there's no relief in sight. Meanwhile, in Canada, British Columbia has been put under a provincial state of emergency amid a growing wildfire threat there. This is ABC News.
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9: News Talk 850 WFTL weather forecast for your Sunday. Thunderstorms expected, about a 40% chance with a high of 91 and a low of 80. And as we kick off the work week on Monday, back to school for some, high of 92 and a low of 80. Check your weather. News Talk 850 WFTL.
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1: And he's Eric Carley, and I'm Gary McNamara. Coming up in just 1 minute, the polls, and it's just not the primary election that was held yesterday in Michigan. It's been across the board that who's supporting the socialist is not the people they claim to be wanting to help, which is the people that are left behind.
2: Right.
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1: By the way, one of the things yesterday we talked a lot about that Francisca Hong, who's running for governor in Wisconsin, who's just a complete nutcase.
2: Hmm.
1: She's now endorsing Thanksgiving and saying it's one of her favorite holidays.
2: Okay.
1: She had to reverse on Thanksgiving.
2: Here's the thing. They went into the campaign headquarters, you know, whatever that is, went into the office. Hey, what do we do about this whole Thanksgiving thing? I don't know. We're gonna do something different. We're gonna have to, what do we say? We say we like Thanksgiving. Do we want to say that? I don't know. Let's go around the room. Jim, what do you think? Well, I personally hate Thanksgiving. I hate people. I hate giving thanks. I hate being thankful. What about you, Ellen? I don't mind Thanksgiving. I mean, we have some good pie. But, you know, really the message has to be about the campaign. How does the campaign feel? How does the candidate feel about Thanksgiving? Do you really hate Thanksgiving? I guess I like Thanksgiving. We'll go with that.
1: So, yeah, she's reversed on that. But this is the one that I saw yesterday.
2: Mm.
1: I was laughing so hard. I mean, I was laughing so hard. And it was Greg Price who posted the video. It said, Francisca Hong describes having a half-white son as being in the proximity to whiteness. And the audio cut the videos there, the audio. And then this was one of the campaign managers for Bernie Sanders in 2020 saying, I'm sorry, what's the issue here? She's talking about how she hasn't always been attuned to the concerns of other people of color communities and what they face because she was focused on assimilation into the white majority as evidenced by her romantic choices. Then Matt Taibbi. Not a Republican conservative. Matt Taibbi, who we all know from, you know, part of the Twitter files.
2: Right.
1: If Hong really made sexual romantic choices and had children with someone because she was focused on assimilation into the white majority, then she was and is nuts. You both are. Now, let's play what she said, okay?
2: Okay, all right.
1: Here's what she said, because this shows you how caught up they are on identity politics, how it's part, and I don't know how you get to this point, because to get to the point of identity politics, judging people by groups, worried about your race on a consistent basis, does not, in my opinion, show any type of higher intellectual capacity at all.
2: Yeah, right.
1: Racist or people that are caught up in their skin color or ethnicity and spend any time working, you know, concerned about it, need to go to therapy.
2: Yes.
1: But if they go to therapy, the therapist might focus more than they are on their, quote, identity.
2: No, that's a great point.
1: But here it is. All right, here we go.
3: I wasn't always aware of the struggles of other communities of color because for me, assimilation always kind of took over. And so I did marry. My proximity to whiteness continues, right? My son is biracial. He's half white and half Korean. And I think navigating, you know, what his identity is and how people perceive him is always at the back of my mind as well.
2: Wow.
1: So she lived her life. She married, had children with, I'm assuming, a white guy.
2: Yeah.
1: Because her concern was focused on assimilation into the white majority. I don't even know what the hell that means. As I said yesterday, the white people have a variety of different opinions. Well, I don't understand.
2: Well, yeah, which white community are you trying, right, would you be trying to assimilate into? I don't get it.
1: Yeah, I don't know. Assimilation into the white, I don't even know what the hell that means.
2: Yeah, right.
1: But to be focused on that, you know, and this is where they talk about, well, the higher intellect and the higher. No, that's some kind of, I don't know, bizarro brainwashing that you either convinced yourself or somebody taught you that.
2: Right.
1: Because who sits there and says, well, you know, my life, okay, who? I don't like that guy. Actually, I like that guy, but they don't have the right color skin. You either like somebody and learn to love somebody or not. That's it.
2: No, that's what it comes down to.
1: That's you know, that's it. To be focused. I focused my life, my romantic partner, my marriage on me assimilating into the white majority.
2: I don't know what that means. I don't know what it means for you as a person. I don't know how that works.
1: Right. Where's this great? And I'm sure the. Wait a minute. Can the elite white liberal explain this to us?
2: Please don't. don't write us. I don't want to hear from you.
1: And so this is,
2: I appreciate you listening, but don't.
1: And that's what came to mind after I saw the Frank Luntz thing talking about, you know, who voted for Syed or not, and they're finding out that these socialists, you know, these socialists, these communists,
2: yeah,
1: and he is just trying to, you know, I'm not an anti-Semite.
2: Oh.
1: Hassan Piker is there at my campaign rally. He's there the day that the election takes place. Oh, my God. That guy's he's a insane Jew hater, communist,
2: yeah,
1: nutbag.
2: Yes, yes.
1: And then, and so we're like, well, the people you say are being left behind aren't the ones that are being turned on by your message.
2: You saw the clip where he's sitting talking to somebody at some kind of, I don't know, get together, and they're sitting and blaming Bill Clinton, and they're blaming other older Democrats. They're blaming Carville. They're blaming all these other people.
1: Oh, yeah, yeah.
2: I mean, which, by the way, prove Eric and Gary right. At some point, I don't care where you are in the Democratic Party, at some point, you're going to be the oppressor. You may be the hero today. Mom Donnie's already feeling just a little bit of that kind of pressure. Because if you can't come out, in fact, it was a Piker that came out and said, you know, that Mom Donnie needs to, you know, he needs to basically stick to his socialist roots or whatever. You can't talk like a mayor. You can't be diplomatic.
1: Right.
2: You know, I mean, they're going to come after you. At some point, you don't fit the mold of what they want, which is all-out radicalism, vocal radicalism, and active radicalism in terms of campaigning.
1: So, Jonathan Turley, his post yesterday, El Sayed is celebrating his win by assuring Jewish people that they will be safe under his leadership. I cannot imagine why there would be any doubt. Oh, wait. And there's a picture of him with Hassan Piker.
2: Oh, my God. Wow. You know, and that's it. You know, it's bizarre because you think, you know, you mentioned gays for Palestine. And yeah. And all of this, you know, there has been, it is very similar to the thought that's been around for a while on the left. That if we pretend, well, I don't think they're pretending, but if we show our favoritism for that side, remember when California was talking about, well, we don't want to have offshore drilling because that would make us a target of the terrorists. Or, you know, this apology tour that Obama did, you know, that basically if we turn our backs on the enemy, if you turn your backs on the enemy or show favoritism to the enemy, that group, whatever group you're talking about, is going to favor you in return. There is zero logic in that, and I don't get it. I don't get it at all. Yet in Texas or Florida, if they separate bathrooms by gender and don't allow the other gender to go in the other bathroom, I'm sorry, we're never going to support. We need to protest Texas. And they're supporting Palestine.
1: Well, as I said yesterday again, not only that, but they've got no problem with what is still a crime, I believe, in every state, and that's a male going in and exposing themselves to a female.
2: Yeah, yeah.
1: That's part of caring.
2: Right.
1: I mean, these are highly, and that's the whole point. They're highly educated people. They're not highly educated.
2: Well, I saw an article the other day, and these women in women's prisons, and they said, we're basically being held captive, you know, in a situation where the state, and I got to go back and look at what state that was in. I think it was in California. But the practice is that if a male prisoner says he's a transgender, you put him in the female population. That's moronic. And, of course, all they have to do is say it. All they have to do is say it. And you have to accommodate them. And the women that are in those prisons are subject to whatever that person is going to do. This isn't new. It's extremely dangerous when it comes to a situation like that, when it comes to a situation like surgeons performing irreversible surgery on minors. This is alarmingly dangerous mentality. When you get into the socialism, the DSA mantra, what they want to do, their list of goals to do away with national defense, police, prisons, the Senate.
1: Well, we did learn one thing, that it's now the Comocrat Party.
2: Yeah.
1: And next year, the DNC will be renamed Comic-Con.
2: It will. Yeah. San Diego.
1: Jonathan Turley said, can we finally tonight put to bed the delusion that radicals like Al Sayed are a fringe element of the Democratic Party, with DSA candidate Francisca Hong leading in Wisconsin?
2: Yes.
1: Al Sayed is likely to win Michigan over the united opposition of the Democrat establishment. We said that.
2: Yep.
1: The party is now the Communist Party.
2: They're winning elections.
1: Yep. We are Red Eye Radio.
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0: We are Red Eye Radio. He's Eric Carling. I'm Gary McNamara. You know, I'm in my mind, I'm back like 20 years ago, where if I, and I wouldn't have, but if I said something like the Democratic Party, you know, has become the Communist Party, it would be like, yeah, you're just way over the top. And it's like, well, that's not the case. And how do we know it? Because they're saying it. And yeah. As you, and we said it last week when you had both Jeffries, this late on into the primaries, Jeffries say it's a part of the big tent. When you had Schumer refuse to criticize the fact that they wished to get rid of the Senate, he wouldn't address it. You knew at that point when the leadership of the Democratic Party had said, And when you see that the big corporate money for the DNC has dried up, there's a reason.
1: Yeah. Yeah.
0: It's because they're socialist communists. Or
1: right.
0: Pinkos.
1: Yes.
0: Enabling communism.
1: Exactly.
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8: From ABC News, I'm Mike Dubusky. Much of the western U.S. is dealing with severe heat and dry conditions, And that means wildfires are threatening several states. Red flag warnings are up across Washington state after the region around Spokane was scarred by a complex fire. In Nevada, outside Reno, the Bug Fire has now consumed several thousand acres. It started days ago in California. Utah fire officials, meanwhile, are still trying to get to the site of that helicopter crash, which killed two people trying to fight the Widemouth 2 fire there. And it's not just in the U.S. Canadian Premier David Eby has declared a state of provincial emergency as wildfires burn across British Columbia. Columbia.
9: This was a remarkable escalation in fire activity, and I just want to underline how quickly conditions can change on the ground, particularly for those who are facing evacuation orders.
8: Tens of thousands of people in Puerto Rico are now under a new water rationing program amid a severe drought in that U.S. territory. ABC's Andrew Dimbert has the details.
10: The growing water crisis in Puerto Rico, where extreme drought now forcing the Puerto Rican government to ration water in communities across the U.S. territory, with conditions growing worse over the last 2 months. July was the driest month ever recorded in San Juan in more than 120 years of records, roughly 68% of the island under drought conditions. The crisis complicated by years of decaying infrastructure.
8: The son of former President Biden is speaking out about his father's health.
11: In an interview with the BBC, Hunter Biden says his father's prostate cancer, which had spread to his bones, has now gone further. Hunter Biden says his father's cancer is now very painful and very debilitating, but he says the 83-year-old former president is still out there doing his thing. Asked about this, Biden's office declined to comment.
8: ABC's Stephen Portnoy. And Iran's top security official now says the U.S. must correct its behavior if it wants to see the Strait of Hormuz fully reopened. You're listening to ABC News.
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17: News Talk 850 WFTL weather forecast for your Sunday. Thunderstorms expected, about a 40% chance with a high of 91 and a low of 80. And as we kick off the work week on Monday, back to school for some, high of 92 and a low of 80. Check your weather. 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
18: 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Joining me today, Andrew Wilford, who's with the Interstate Commerce Commission and the National Taxpayers Union Foundation. We'll explore these various tax measures, their expected impact should change come about. Is taxing the wealthy a solution? Does a change in tax policy only change how and where the money's collected? We'll ask those questions and more with Andrew Wilford on the Florida Roundtable from the Florida News Network. Glad you're with us this weekend.
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18: Nice to have you with us this weekend on the Florida Roundtable. Of course, I'm Bill Mick. Joining me today, Andrew Wilford, who is with the Interstate Commerce Commission and the National Taxpayers Union Foundation. Andrew, thank you for taking the time. I appreciate you being here today.
23: Yeah, thank you for having me on, Bill.
18: Tell us a little bit about Andrew Willard. Where'd you come from? What got you into what you're doing?
23: So I grew up in New Jersey. I had firsthand experience of one of the worst taxing situations in the country.
18: No doubt.
23: I've spent my entire post-college career trying to

0: York and California are losing them at incredible rates. California loses a taxpayer every 2.5 minutes. New York about every 3 minutes. It's, you know, they're just bleeding income tax base to Florida and Texas. So what they're doing is they're responding by saying, well, we're going to tax as many people who aren't residents of our state as possible. So we're trying to push back on that trend of these states that are, you know, sort of losing this migration battle, responding by trying to flip the table and saying, well, we're going to just going to tax as many non-residents as we can because they can't vote. They can't do anything about it. So that's the real concern.
1: Boy, that's a worthy cause. I'm glad you're on it. Oh, well, and just as a quick side note, I've done some stories recently on my local show about New York, other states with emission reporting regulations, and they try to regulate things outside their state that they don't have any business touching. And the other states are fighting back. They're not going to put up with it.
0: Yeah, that's definitely part of what we're looking at as well. It's I mean, you know, California and New York, they like to flex their muscle and say, you know, we're big states, we're big economies. So if we set a standard for California, or we set a standard for New York, then the rest of it's just going to effectively become national standard, because companies can't be complying with just California's rules around emissions and things like that. It's not really feasible. I think definitely that's a real problem.
1: Very good. Let's move to the National Taxpayers Union Foundation. What's the goal here?
0: Well, like I said, it's really to provide an advocate for taxpayers. We work at all levels of governments, you know, federal, state, local. We work in all branches of government, including, you know, we have a taxpayer defense center where we fight legal battles on behalf of taxpayers too. So our goal is, again, there's advocates for the states and government always has an advocate in legislatures. Large businesses have advocates, and that's all how the process is supposed to work, but taxpayers often don't, and there's not really much of a incentive to curb, you know, runaway spending and make sure that taxpayer dollars are being stewarded effectively. So that's what the niche that we try to fill.
1: Hard to form a group to be able to lobby to fight against those things. Is there a trend across the country of how these tax issues are going, or how these battles are being won or lost? I got about 30 seconds for you here.
0: Yeah, there's kind of two trends. There's the broader trend, which is that states are cutting taxes. We've seen about 25 states cut income taxes since the pandemic, and that's, you know, and the average tax, you know, income tax rate has fallen substantially over that time. But on the other hand, you have some other states, the Californias, the New Yorks, that are going the wrong direction.
1: So, and we explore it all today on the Florida Roundtable. Nice to have you with us on the Florida News Network.
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1: Hope you're having a good weekend. Hope we're making it a little bit better here on the Florida Roundtable as we talk about national taxes that are in play on the ballot primarily. We may get into some other areas as we can. Joining me is Andrew Wilford with the National Taxpayers Union Foundation. Andrew, let's get into some of the specifics that are going on around the country. We'll start with wealth taxes. They've already done it in Washington State. And now they're considering them in California and Oregon. Let's start with California, see what they're doing out there.
2: Yeah, California is a real unprecedented situation. So in California, they'll be on the ballot in November, a proposed 5% tax on the net worth of billionaires. So that's not, you know, that's not their income. That's the total value of everything they own.
1: So every year they're going to get, if this passes, they're going to be taxed on what their net worth is, whether they've made any more money or not. So well, that's repeatedly taxing the same thing over and over.
2: In theory, the framers of this have said that it's a one-time tax. Mm-hmm. And it's structured as that on the ballot. But the people, the framers of it have also publicly said that they want to make it permanent. So, this is a clear Trojan horse for what you're saying, that this happening year after year after year. And whether it does or not, I mean, the administrative complexity of trying to figure out how to value so many aspects of, you know, what billionaires own. I mean, you can talk about things like houses. Those can be valued. Stock shares, those can be valued. But if you're talking about, you know, a privately held business, how do you value that? You're talking about paintings. I mean, collectibles. These are incredibly notoriously hard to value. And if you imagine that California is going to be able to, you know, build up the know-how to appropriately value these types of things for a one-time tax, there's just no way. It's gonna be recurrent if it passes.
1: Hard enough to believe. Gavin Newsom tried to get him to pull this off the ballot, and they wouldn't do it.
2: Well, you know, I think you can at least give Governor Newsom credit for recognizing how self-defeating this is, because we've already seen analyses of this that have shown that it's going to lose California money. I mean, that sounds hard to believe, but if you just look at the publicly confirmed departures of billionaires based off of this tax, and then imagine how many more are trying to, you know, get out of Dodge as fast as they can, mm-hmm. With, you know, not publicly. This is a real long-term drag on the state's tax base. The billionaires make up, you know, the top 1% makes up a huge portion of what California takes in terms of state revenue every single year. And this is the epitome of a sugar high to try and get everything you can from them in a one-time, again, quote unquote, one-time tax. And not worry about what happens 10 years down the line, because these people have gotten fed up and left.
1: If they get this thing passed, what's the projected impact? What are they expecting as the amount of revenue into the state?
2: They've said it'll raise $100 billion. That's what the proponents have said. It's the most, you know, back of the envelope. Basically, they took the Forbes net worth of California billionaires and multiplied it by 0.05. that's what they said. But the Stanford's Hoover Institution did a much more in-depth study and estimated that it would actually probably lose California about $25 billion.
1: Wow.
2: And that's just, you know, in the long, the further you look out, the worse the impact gets.
1: Is there an intent for this? A specific debt they wanted to retire or something?
2: Yeah, it's related to the recent reconciliation bill. California and quite a few other states have for a long time sort of gamed the federal health care grants by using what's known as the provider tax. It's a gimmick that these states have used to increase the amount of money they can get from the federal government. In the latest reconciliation bill, Congress cracked down on that. So California stands to lose a lot of money from not getting to, you know, sort of play these budget games anymore. So California has a very has a ballot process where often interest groups will put measures on the ballot in an effort to sort of again, try and get the state to give them more money, basically, and as a threat. Mm-hmm. So in this case, it was the Service Employees International Union, I believe, the SEIU, and basically the healthcare workers of union of California. And so they put this on the ballot to sort of demand that California backfill the lost spending that they're not getting from the federal government. But instead, it's going to be on the ballot now. The deadline to take it off is passed. So,
1: is there existing tax agency or infrastructure there ready to take this on? Or are they going to have to grow a bureaucracy to take this in?
2: They have an enormous bureaucracy already, and it's still not going to be enough. So they're going to grow it further. California is one of the most aggressive. Any of your listeners who are former Californians, I'm sure, have experienced this, that the FTB there is one of the most aggressive tax enforcement agencies in the country. They'll do absolutely anything to prove that you still owe California tax, even if you leave the state. But they're still not going to be able to handle this. It's going to require a huge growth in the size of that agency. And if you believe that it's going to go away after you know the time period of this tax passes,
1: they're not going to hire temps to do that. It's going to be full-time state job. Had my morning show in California for a couple of years, and it's a different environment altogether. Let's move up the coast. What are they doing in Oregon?
2: Well, so Oregon was trying to mimic this. Fortunately, their deadline just passed to gather enough signatures, and they were not able to. But they were going to do something pretty similar, the same type of wealth tax based off the net worth of but their threshold was going to be a lot lower. I think about people worth about $30 million as opposed to $1 billion, something in that range. But that's not going to be on the ballot. It's come up year after year, and clearly there's, you know, if this passes in California, there's a good chance that Oregon follows suit in future years.
1: Well, Washington State, going further up the coast, has already done that. Have you been able to study the impact when Washington put this in play? I realize it's relatively recent, but we've seen some exodus of jobs and of CEOs and the wealthy types out of that state.
2: Yeah, so for years, Washington was a no-income tax state. They didn't tax any type of income. Back in 2022, they passed a capital gains tax, based off that was only on capital gains. So things like, your stock sales or the sales of your home, things like that. This caused an immediate shift. Washington used to be a huge beneficiary of migration. Used to be all the rich people who got fed up with Oregon's high taxes, with California's high taxes, they all went to Washington. Now Washington's a loser. Washington loses residents to migration, and the shift happened. Like you can look at the data. It happened right when this capital gains tax passed in 2022. This year they've passed, though not yet implemented, it's going to go into effect in 2028, an expansion of that capital gains tax to income on people earning $1 million or more. And this is a 9.9% income tax. So the Washington in a year is going to go from taxing income at a 0% rate to taxing income at a 9.9% rate. It's going to have a massive impact. If just going from taxing from not taxing capital gains to taxing capital gains caused this kind of huge shift from Washington being like an attractive destination to being a place that people were trying to flee at all costs. Then just imagine what expanding this to the regular income tax is going to cause.
1: In each of these states, what are the arguments they're throwing out in favor of doing these things? Are they making
2: it's always
1: anything
2: the same,
1: that makes
2: it's
1: sense?
2: Always we need more money.
1: That's just
2: it's
1: it.
2: Always. And Washington's especially incredible because, I mean, name a type of tax and they've done it. I mean, expanding the sales tax base, like I said, capital gains, now income, that they've passed every type of tax increase that anyone has ever suggested in a, you know, stuffy university. And they're still year after year, they're saying, oh my goodness, how are we possibly going to fund our government? We have no money. And you know, it's funny because you see this trend in so many of these states. I mean, California is the same way. Every year they have the highest income tax rate in the country. They have a super high property tax, even though, you know, they have some mitigating factors there. They have super high sales taxes. And yet every year it's the same thing. How are we possibly going to fund our government? New York has a budget that's, I think, more than two times larger than Florida's, even though Florida has a larger population. And every year New York says, how are we possibly going to fund our government? And it's the same reason in all of these states, is that all their tax base keeps leaving. They keep taxing these people more and people keep leaving. And it causes this circling the drain effect where every year they're pushing out their tax base. So they have less money. So they need to raise taxes on the people who are left more, which causes those people to leave faster, which causes them to have less money. And it's like, you know, no one can apparently see this trend except for people watching on the outside.
1: Is anybody pointing out alternatives to these states should these measures fail or not get to the ballot like Oregon's didn't? What are folks telling the state? Here's what you're going to have to do. Anybody mention any things? Cut your budgets, reduce your impact.
2: People are trying. I will say in Washington, there will be a measure on the ballot now to eliminate or to prevent this income tax from going into effect. So that's, you know, there.
1: Is that a voter initiative?
2: It's a voter initiative.
1: Okay.
2: Yeah. There's no way this would have come from the legislature, and it'll prevent the legislature from implementing this. So, you know, hopefully that passes and Washington is able to sort of step back from the brink here. But you know, it's still the call isn't coming from inside the House. It's only voters who have a chance to turn this around.
1: In the 30 seconds we've got left, how are voters reacting in those regions? What are you hearing there?
2: I mean, certainly in Washington, the fact that this measure was able to get on the ballot is a significant reflection
1: so.
2: Of how upset that people are about this. I mean, again, Washington for years has been known as a state that doesn't have an income tax. That's something they take a lot of pride in.
1: And we tackle income taxes when we come back on the Roundtable.
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6: Mike Dubusky, several major wildfires burning across the western U.S. The Bug Fire in Nevada is now closing in on Cold Springs. Utah wildfire officials are contending with the Widemouth 2 fire, which killed two fire officials battling the blaze in a helicopter this week. Fires also raging in Washington State. Nearly a quarter of Puerto Rico is in severe drought right now after the driest month there in 120 years. ABC's Andrew Dimbert.
7: This is a significant and growing crisis now. San Juan, for example, residents there being asked to ration water. They're not the only city. There's other major cities on the island that are doing the same. More than 180,000 customers right now are expected to be going without water for 48 hours at a time. They're doing it in intervals in a sort of alternating schedule. That's part of that rationing process.
6: And Hunter Biden now tells the BBC his father's cancer has spread again. Former President Biden had been diagnosed with prostate cancer. This is ABC News.
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11: News Talk 850 WFTL weather forecast for your Sunday. Thunderstorms expected, about a 40% chance with a high of 91 and a low of 80. And as we kick off the work week on Monday, back to school for some, high of 92 and a low of 80. Check your weather. 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
1: Back on the roundtable this weekend, considering taxes on the ballot around the country. And income taxes occasionally are mentioned in Florida and shouted down as soon as some northerner brings them up. And then we see them elsewhere around the country. Andrew Wilford is with us. He's with the National Taxpayers Union Foundation, and they deal with these issues on a regular basis. Several places around the country considering either implementing an income tax or some of them changing what they're doing, which sounds like a positive thing as well. Let's start with Colorado. Andrew, what do you think's going on there?
2: Yeah, so Colorado for quite a while has been a state that has a flat tax. So it has one single 4.45% income tax rate. The state has been shifting from being a purple state to being a blue state, and in that time, there's been a huge push by Democrats in the legislature to shift to a graduated income tax rate.
1: And again, the cry for we need more money.
2: Yeah, exactly. Okay. Yeah, it's getting to be a bit of a familiar tune here.
1: The chorus, we do all memorize that. Yeah.
2: Yeah, right. This is being sold as a way to reduce taxes on lower income people, but the amount of tax relief they would get would be tiny, like a tiny percentage of a percentage point cut, whereas they would raise the top rate by, 3 or 4%. That's often, again, how the Trojan horse gets through, is they say, oh, we're going to cut taxes on lower income people, but the lower income tax cut is minimal and the upper income tax increase is gigantic. So that's what Coloradoans are going to be facing. Again, hopefully they'll reject it. It's been a point of pride in Colorado for a long time that they They're very pro-taxpayer. They have a taxpayer bill of rights there, where they ensure that, well, in theory, they ensure that excess government revenue gets returned to taxpayers. But we'll see how that turns out.
1: Are you hearing anything about how it's being received by voters there? Any early polling or anything?
2: I'm not sure, frankly. I haven't seen any polls, but yeah, I mean, from what I've heard, it's going to be close. It's going to be contentious. It's not a shoo-in.
1: All right. Very good. We moved from Colorado to Missouri and, what they're proposing. Let me know.
2: Yeah. So actually today, voters in Missouri will decide whether to give the legislature the authority to eliminate the income tax there.
1: Sounds like a great idea. Depends on what's on the other side, though.
2: It does depend. And, you know, it's going to we're going to have to see, you know, if voters do approve it, we're going to have to see the exact structure of it. But the theory is that you expand the sales tax to some additional services in order to create the revenue to eliminate the income tax. Again, in general, that's a good theory. You want to expand the base and lower the rates. That's a good thing to do. It'll depend on what it looks like in practice. But again, it is a good thing that Missouri is looking in this direction to try and eliminate the income tax.
1: But they're being asked to vote on this without knowing what's going to be created on the other side. That sounds a little tenuous to me.
2: Yeah, I think the thinking was that it would be, you know, it's going to be the end result is going to be a bunch of different services being subjected to new sales taxes. And it would be kind of hard to summarize in the form of a ballot measure. But yeah, I mean, certainly it would have been better to have the structure ahead of time. And be able to let voters know what exactly they're voting on.
1: Yeah, might have been an easier sale.
2: But again, like I said, the theory of getting rid of the income tax is good. So we'll see how that turns out.
1: Well, and that's the land we live in here, but we are also having some issues in the state of Florida we'll get to in just a bit. Massachusetts had a measure being considered, which kind of doesn't sound very Massachusettsian of them. They were going to reduce their income tax rate by 1%.
2: Yeah, so Massachusetts currently they have a graduated income tax, but they basically have two rates. They have a rate for non-millionaires and a rate for millionaires. And this proposal would have lowered the rate on both of those by 1%. So the millionaire rate goes down by 1%. The general rate goes down by 1%. What ended up happening is that the Democratic Attorney General in the state, who wrote the summary of the ballot measure, summarized it wrong. And because of that, it got challenged in the courts, and it was determined to be wrong because it was written wrong. And because the summary was wrong, the solution was not to change the summary. The solution was to take it off the ballot, which I personally find just frankly unbelievable. You know, not even necessarily saying that this was intentional on the part of the you know, the Attorney General in the state, but when you have an administration that is publicly opposed to a ballot measure, and then a member of that administration incorrectly summarizes the ballot measure, and the result is that the ballot measure is just taken off the ballot, I mean, that seems like all kinds of terrible incentives for the future.
1: Sounds like sabotage to me.
2: I mean, we don't have any direct evidence to suggest that, but right. But you know, it's like how can this be the process that if the, you know, someone opposed to it summarizes it incorrectly, it just gets taken off the ballot? That seems like an awful lot of power to hand the Attorney General in the state.
1: Yes, it does. We've got a similar lawsuit in the state of Florida over our property tax amendment that will be on the ballot in November. However, loss on the part of the state there would mean the Attorney General has to rewrite the ballot description, not change the amendment, won't take it off the ballot, and we'll see where it goes, I guess.
2: I mean, that you'd think that would be how it would be everywhere. That seems like the obvious remedy. But
1: well, it's Massachusetts, so there you go.
2: Not how things work in Massachusetts. So yeah.
1: Let's go ahead and get started on this Florida referendum, and you and I may be in different camps on this, just to let you know before we get started. This measure would increase our homestead tax exemption. Right now, it's basically $50,000 exempt from taxes on everybody. That would increase, if this passes, starting in January, to $150,000 of your home's value, of the assessed value exempt. A year later, it would be $250,000 exempt. And then 2029 and beyond, it would be indexed to inflation. So that's the intent. And the idea is the chief financial officer here in the state, Blazin Golia, has been traveling the state, various counties, various cities, looking at their expenditures and the exorbitant rate at which their budgets have grown, not in alignment with the growth in population or the services provided. And it seems like they're throwing money everywhere. To me, this is the legislature saying, here are what core functions of government are that you must fund. And until you get that idea down, we at the state are going to have to tell you how to do this.
2: Well, I mean, first of all, let me say where we don't disagree, which is that, you know, the growth in property taxes is out of control.
1: Yeah.
2: And, the, you know, people are rightly frustrated with the idea that, you know, just because of inflation in the housing market, that their property tax bill goes up every year.
1: It's not like the services automatically increase.
2: Yeah, right. They're getting the same services every single year, and somehow it costs them, you know, more and more to live in the exact same house.
1: Mm-hmm.
2: I think that's incredibly justified frustration, and I think it's also justified that they're frustrated with their local governments for just raking in these increases in revenue without ever having the thought of, hey, you know, we're getting all this extra money, but it's only really because of the housing market and how the housing market is going.
1: Well, and the other side of that, as you'd mentioned at the start of the show, is we are inheriting people here on a very regular basis from California, Washington, Massachusetts, other places where taxes are outlandish, and we don't have an income
2: right.
1: tax here. So our populations are growing, but it's like the growth is not paying for itself and everybody's having to chip in.
2: Well, and what should happen is that you have all these new people, you know, coming to Florida, buying houses, building houses, and, you know, increasing the local government's revenue. And what should happen is that at least a large portion of that should be returned to existing residents in the form of, you know, lower property tax rates.
1: Mm-hmm.
2: But that's just not what's happening. The local governments are just taking that money and using it to spend on whatever projects that they want to. And I think part of the problem, you know, there's just not enough transparency. Florida has Truth in Millage, which is good. It's a form of transparency.
1: Mm-hmm.
2: But
1: I can tell you some stories about that, especially in my home county, where they just blew up our property tax cap that we have in Brevard, took it from the 3% that's allowed to a 10% if it passes in its final version. And all they needed was an extra vote on the county commission to do it. We're back in moments on the roundtable.
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1: 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Now we're kicking around the property tax amendment that will be on our ballots in November. Andrew, what I see and what we've talked about frequently is that local governments are failing to budget properly. They see windfall monies come in. They don't properly allocate those. Another problem I see is that we designate certain taxes for certain things, and then, like a tourist development tax, for example, and then that money can be spent on nothing else when it might be where the windfall money is. So I think we need some adjustments here, but this is voters having an opportunity to speak out saying, enough, you're hitting my home too hard all the time.
2: Yeah, I think the biggest concern that we would have with the construction of this this amendment is that it focuses more on the side of reducing the growth in assessments, which again is good, but instead of constraining this growth in local government spending, and that's really where the driver of the problem is the local governments. Mm-hmm. And how they year after year just rake in these increased levies without really any meaningful requirement to disclose that to voters, to their residents, and more importantly, any restriction on their ability to do that. We've advocated for what's called truth in taxation, which again is very similar to what Florida has with truth in millage, except instead of just sending out a notice describing your property tax change, the local government would actually be required to roll back from, based on the previous years, whatever they took in the previous year. So say for a simplified example, they've taken $1 million in 1 year. In the next year, if they are set to take in more than $1 million, they have to reduce the millage rates down to what $1 million, down to that $1 million level.
1: Right.
2: Absent, some sort of mechanism, be it, it depends how you construct it. You can have it be require a vote. You can have it just require a public hearing. Sometimes, honestly, we've seen this in other states that just requiring a hearing that is, announced via, mailers going out to everyone in the district, that prevents local governments from raising rates just because they don't want to be held accountable for doing it.
1: I'm on Florida's Space Coast in Brevard County. We are a charter county, which means our annual increases would be capped at 3% or CPI, whichever is less. And mm-hmm. with a supermajority vote of the county commission, they can bust that tax cap, but it's supposed to require an emergency need. And that's not what they're doing. They are voting to bust, and they voted recently to consider this. They'll vote on it again in September, which is, interestingly enough, before the November election where this issue is decided, and this is why they're doing it. But the new budget kicks in, the fiscal year kicks in October 1st. So I see where they're in a quandary, but they're kind of set up so they could rake in windfall money if this amendment does not pass, and yet they go with that rate that they're proposing and voting on before the amendment hits the ballot.
2: Yeah, and again, I think this is broadly why the role of the state has to be to rein in these locals. And, again, I mentioned earlier how Florida's state government is so much more fiscally responsible than some of these other states, spending, you know, less than half of what New York state government is spending.
1: Sure.
2: The flip side of that is that Florida local governments spend a ton of money, like something like $50-55 billion a year. And you know, it's absolutely a good thing that the state is looking at how to rein this in. I mean, if this amendment doesn't pass, I think that absolutely needs to be that still needs to be on the table, and it needs to be a priority for future legislatures. How do we keep local governments in check? How do we make sure that they're not just taking Floridians' property taxes and running with them because they want to build a new building or they want to, you know, beef up their administration in some way? How do we do that?
1: Well, and not a single of our commissioners, as this vote was taken, had proposed any cuts, any reduction in any budget anywhere. It's all about, we're going to lose money. We need to rake more money in. We need to have at least the money we had before, if not more. That gets to be pretty frustrating as well. And oh, by the way, the week at the end of that week where that meeting had occurred, the sheriff announced building a new $10 million animal shelter because he's in charge of animal services, $5 million from the state, $5 million from the county, which is a third of what this new tax rate is going to bring in on the county side, is $5 million. So it's very inconsistent in what we ask them to do.
2: Well, and again, one of my colleagues, one of his biggest points of pride is that he was cornered at a conference one time by a local government official who was yelling at him for how he was preventing her from raising more money.
1: I'll let you tell me the story when we continue. Yeah, that sounds good.
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1: Back to close out the Florida Roundtable for this week with Andrew Wilford from the National Taxpayers Union Foundation. Andrew, you were telling us a story as we had to hit the break about a colleague who'd been approached by a local official saying, you're making it harder for me to get money. What?
2: Yes. Yes. So this is this truth in taxation that I was referring to. Mm-hmm. One of the states that passed this, that again, this requirement that if local governments are going to, if they want to just sort of rake in this automatic increase in property taxes, they have to be much more transparent with voters about it, and how this has prevented local governments from being able to do this because they just can't justify their spending increases to their residents and their constituents. We advocated for this over in Kansas, and again, my colleague was approached at an event by a local government official in Kansas, and she was yelling at him, saying, "This is preventing me from raising more money. How can you do this? We can't raise any money anymore now that we have to justify this to voters." And I think she thought that was a very compelling argument, but he's very proud of that's had that effect, that now that this sort of transparency mechanism is in place, that it has this effect, that these local government officials, if they think they need the money, they should be able to justify it to voters.
1: Absolutely,
2: they should. Simple.
1: Here's another thing that we see is that the League of Cities, the Association of Counties, those organizations come together. They start fighting an initiative like this, and they're using taxpayer money to fight the taxpayer on these issues.
2: Yeah. Yeah. I mean, they got to spend money to make money, right?
1: It just happens to be all our money, which makes it tough. What are you getting any kind of read on what's going on here in Florida with this amendment at the moment?
2: Well, it's going to be tight. I mean, I think, you know, the 60% threshold makes it tough. As you said, there's quite a lot of cities and counties who are pushing back against it. I mean, I think
1: a lot of fear mongering going on. And the first thing they threaten is core services.
2: Yeah, exactly. Saying that this is going to, you know,
1: police, fire, ambulance, whatever.
2: Still pushing granny off a cliff, you know.
1: Yeah, exactly.
2: But you know, like I said, if this doesn't end up passing, this still needs to be looking at property tax relief and specifically ways to make sure that local government officials are just kept in check by the state. I think that needs to stay on the agenda if this doesn't pass in November. I think it can't be viewed as just a rejection of that concept, because I think people might have quibbles with how the amendment's structured, but I think broadly speaking, that's a very, very popularly understood idea in Florida, that property taxes are just out of control and local governments are just taking in too much money.
1: Well, and I think the good news is that whether the makeup of the legislature changes slightly from seat to seat, it's still very likely. Well, it will be Republican controlled. Will it be a supermajority or not? We don't know at this point. But I think this agenda stays on the legislature's radar, which means it will put it in front of the new governor, whoever that is, or put it back on the ballot to be considered here. So
2: absolutely.
1: I think that's positive. In the little bit of time we got left, anything on your radar for the National Taxpayers Union over the next year or so?
2: Oh, I mean, it's going to be this trend that I mentioned, where we have states, the broad, vast majority of states, looking to lower their taxes and looking to return money.
1: And we
2: to taxpayers.
1: Hope they can. Andrew, I'm sorry, we are just flat out of time. It's been a good hour.
2: That's all right.
1: Thank you. I appreciate it. And we'll see you folks next weekend on the Roundtable.
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4: I'm Brian Clark. Talks between the U.S. and Iran over the Strait of Hormuz have continued, and Vice President J.D. Vance says as they're ongoing, he also told Fox News that the conflict is not over.
5: We're applying a whole host of tools, diplomatic, economic, military tools, to ensure that we get the best outcome for the American people. I feel quite confident we will get there, but we're still a bit in the middle of the game.
4: Iran, meanwhile, is talking to third parties in the region.
22: An Iranian official says Tehran is close to an agreement with Oman, but says any deal is depending on the U.S. changing its behavior. Iran also renewing its demands that the U.S. lift its naval blockade of Iranian ships and ports, and that the U.S. and its allies halt any attacks on Iranian proxies across the region. Allison Kosick, ABC News, New York.
4: Nobody won the Powerball jackpot. That pushes the next jackpot for Monday's drawing to an estimated $905 million. There has not been a winner since May 2nd. Hot, dry conditions in the West continue to fuel wildfires, including one that's burning near Santa Clarita, California. Christopher Kilgore lives near the area where the fire started.
23: The helicopter was already here, and I heard the helicopter coming over, and I went, what's going on out there? And I popped my head out the door, and I went, oh, my God, the hill's on fire. And then these guys start showing up, and instantly, I didn't think they were, you know, adamant about getting it out, but then they waited to burn a certain spot, and they just attacked it.
4: There were some temporary evacuation orders, but all have been lifted. Meanwhile, authorities in Utah say that both crew members are declared dead after their heavy-lift helicopter crashed while battling a fire on Friday. 14 people were on a boat that capsized in New York Harbor last night. Authorities say two were killed, and in Nagasaki, Japan. City's mayor speaking at a ceremony marking 81 years since the U.S. dropped an atomic bomb on the city.
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11: News Talk 850 WFTL weather forecast for your Sunday. Thunderstorms expected, about a 40% chance with a high of 91 and a low of 80. And as we kick off the work week on Monday, back to school for some, high of 92 and a low of 80. Check your weather. 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
25: We are well into hurricane season, as you know, which runs between the beginning of June to the end of November. And for anyone new to the area, or even sometimes seasoned Floridians, this can be a nerve-wracking and stressful time of the year. And then guess what? This can also have an effect on your heart. Here to talk more about the effects of stress on our heart health and how to alleviate it during this hurricane season is Dr. Antonio Lewis. He's a cardiologist with Cleveland Clinic and a spokesperson with the American Heart Association. Thank you so much for joining the show.
26: Absolutely. I'm so happy to be here. Thank you for having me.
25: To kick it off, I'd love to hear a little bit about what you do and what motivated you to get into cardiology.
26: Absolutely. Well, I am an internist and cardiologist, and then I did an advanced fellowship in heart failure and cardiac transplantation. So I'm a transplant cardiologist here at Cleveland Clinic Western. Honestly, it started with the physiology. I mean, the heart to me is the most remarkable organ in the body. It's the one whose job never stops.
25: Right.
26: I mean, every other organ gets its moment of rest, but, you know, the heart doesn't. The constant pumping of the blood is what keeps every cell in our body alive, and understanding the science behind that and how it works and how it fails and how we fix it pulled me in early during my career.
25: And honestly, we are so grateful for your dedication out here saving lives and, you know, teaching prevention, which we really need. Now, I don't think most people draw a real connection between hurricane stress and heart health. Can you talk about that relationship?
26: Absolutely. They are related closer than most people think. There's actually research that consistently shows a spike in cardiovascular events after natural disasters. So after Hurricane Sandy, actually, there was a Rutgers study in New Jersey that found that heart attacks in the hardest hit New Jersey counties jumped by 22% in 2 weeks following a storm.
25: Wow.
26: Compared to the same period over the previous 5 years. And the 30-day mortality from those heart attacks actually rose by 31%. And a little bit closer to home, when Hurricane Ian hit our southwest Florida Coast in 2022. It cost over 150 deaths, and the majority were older adults, many with heart-related problems or power outage accidents or medical equipment failures. And, you know, it's important to realize that the effect isn't just short-lived after the storm. Mm-hmm. I mean, even decades after hurricanes like Katrina, heart attack admissions were still 3 to 4 times higher than before the storms. And those patients had more risk factors, more coronary disease, more diabetes, higher blood pressures than before. So this is a weeks to years problem, not just a 48, 72-hour problem window.
25: Right. And sometimes you would think that you were out of the clear by then, but this is really interesting information to find out because even I didn't know that.
26: Absolutely.
25: Before we focus on hurricane season here in South Florida, let's talk about what stress does to the heart and why it's so important to like alleviate it as soon as possible.
26: Yeah. So, I mean, stress triggers a surge of hormones in your body, like adrenaline and cortisol, mm-hmm. and that raises the blood pressure and the heart rate, and vulnerable people can, you know, be triggered by heart rhythm disorders. And there's even a condition called stress cardiomyopathy. People might have heard of it, like broken heart syndrome, where there's a sudden emotional shock that temporarily weakens the heart muscle so severely that it can actually mimic a heart attack on EKG. And, you know, there's also an indirect stress. So not only does it directly affect the heart and risk factors and blood pressure, like I said before, but stress also changes behavior, right? People smoke more, they drink more, they sleep less,
25: right.
26: They skip the medications when they're overwhelmed. So each of those independently raises the cardiac risk. So during a hurricane, you're often getting hit from both directions at once, right? So the physiologic stress, and you also have the behavioral fallout.
25: And really interesting, too, if you're in a chronic stressful state, that also can really, like, change the way your heart works, right?
26: Absolutely. So the heart is more prone to things like abnormal heart rhythms or arrhythmias, or that surge in your blood pressure can make you more predisposed to rupture of plaque, of cholesterol buildup inside of your arteries that might trigger heart attacks. And things like I said before, you know, maybe you lost your medications during the hurricane and now your blood pressure is uncontrolled. Or people like diabetics, they don't have life-saving medication. Insulin goes back because there's no refrigeration. And there's all sorts of adverse events that happen during natural disasters that can definitely affect the health.
25: Yeah, and we want to kind of talk about alleviating some of that stress, like feeling prepared for a hurricane that can alleviate stress. It is so important to set aside some items ahead of the hurricane in case the power goes out, like we talked about before, or you're given an evacuation order. What are some other tips, like heart-healthy things to remember to have on hand or even pack?
26: Yeah, absolutely. I mean, heart-healthy items that people should have on hand ahead of a storm, I would say, at least a 2 to 3 week medication supply. Mm-hmm. It's important that people carry a waterproof container. You know, make sure you call your pharmacy ahead of the season. Many offer refills earlier before a storm. You should definitely have a written list of your medications and dosages, right? Also useful to have a list of your doctor and their number and their office number and the pharmacy's contact information on paper. Since sometimes, you know, self-service and apps may not be reliable. Copies of medical records or insurance cards are also useful. Very important, especially in the field of cardiology, if you have a pacemaker or a defibrillator or a heart pump, like an LVAD, you need to carry your device cards. You need to know your settings. You need to make sure that you have backup batteries or generators that are essential and not really optional in these cases.
25: Mm-hmm.
26: Needless to say, healthy shelf-stable snacks like nuts or dried or canned fruit, whole grain crackers, canned fish or chicken, rather than, you know, defaulting to salty processed options like chips and stuff like that. Bottled water, tremendously important.
25: Yes.
26: And definitely cash on hand, right? An evacuation plan that's mapped out, and know in advance if you need oxygen, if you are a patient that has dialysis or needs mobility equipment. Those are definitely things to keep at hand.
25: Absolutely. And then once a person is prepared, what are some good ways for them to kind of just relax and reduce the stress?
26: Yeah, so I would say stay active, you know. After the storm, even a short walk helps regulate the stress hormones. Making sure you protect your sleep. It's one of the most underrated cardiovascular protectors that we have.
25: Yes.
26: Staying connected, checking in with family and other older relatives that are living alone. I would say limiting the news cycle. Mm. You know, sometimes just following the constant storm coverage just kind of feeds.

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1: Okay,
0: exactly.
1: Perfect. Dr. Lewis, thank you so much for coming on the show today. Do you have any final closing remarks or anything before we go?
0: Yeah, I mean, I would say hurricane season is stressful for everyone in South Florida,
1: yes.
0: New residents, lifelong Floridians alike, but your heart doesn't have to pay the price for that stress, right? Manage your risk factors year-round. Hurricane season is a good trigger to check in with your cardiologist or primary care doctor before the storm hits, not after the fact. And lean in your support system, right? Don't dismiss symptoms because everyone's stressed out right now. And don't just shy away from trying to look for help because you have chest pain and you think that it's just anxiety. The American Heart Association and Cleveland Clinic both have resources that are excellent and help you get ready well before the next storm is on the radar.
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1: All right, so living in South Florida with our beautiful weather, there are no shortage of opportunities to get outside, be around water, whether that is by a pool in your backyard or you live near a lake or pond or beach. It is pretty much a year-round thing for us, but with summer coming up especially, we want to make sure that we're taking the right steps to make sure our families are protected, especially around water. So joining me right now is Anna Stewart from the Drowning Prevention Coalition of Palm Beach County. Thank you so much for joining the show today.
3: Oh, thanks so much for having me.
1: Of course. So I just went on your website, and you have so many resources for drowning prevention. Can you tell us about the coalition and what you do?
3: Absolutely. The Drowning Prevention Coalition, we are actually a county government entity whose mission is to prevent drowning, non-fatal drowning, and other water-related incidents in Palm Beach County by educating residents on water safety and basic rescue techniques. And we are actually funded by the Palm Beach County Board of County Commissioners and the Children's Services Council of Palm Beach County. We provide free land-based water safety presentations to pretty much anybody who's willing to listen to us talk for all ages. And we have a free reduced cost swim program for children ages 2 through 17. And we're asking people to please visit our website at www.pbc.gov/DPC for more information. And of course, we also hand out water safety information at health and safety fairs.
1: Yeah, actually, you have so much on information on your website. I went through it just before the interview, and I even saw like there was tips on how to get out of a car safely if your car just happens to go into the water.
3: Yes, that is one of our specialty programs, is how to escape a sinking vehicle that goes into a body of water. And this is a big fear
1: that
3: a lot of people have. So if anybody who's listening wants us to come to like their HOA or business or anything of that nature, just please go to that website and request a presentation, and we're more than happy to come for free.
1: I love that. And of course, like you were saying before, you have all these free programs, the swimming lessons, if they qualify for that. And you have a whole list of places that actually offer, by county, offer swimming lessons as well. So that is amazing. Why should people in Palm Beach County especially be concerned about water safety?
3: I mean, we're surrounded by water. Lakes, ponds, canals, pools, the ocean. And this is just outside, right?
1: Mm-hmm.
3: I mean, inside our home, we have bathtubs, buckets, toilets, sinks, fish tanks, washing machines.
1: Right.
3: And regardless of a person's age, race, gender, you know, socioeconomic background and swimming capability, a drowning can occur. So we want to be water safe and water smart year round.
1: And what is the number one reason why drowning incidents occur?
3: Believe it or not, it's actually open bodies of water, like lakes, ponds, and canals, followed by swimming pools. Most people think it's swimming pools, but it's actually not. It's lakes, ponds, and canals and open bodies of water.
1: Okay, so we have some insights on where these drownings are likely to occur, but why are they happening? What's the most common reason?
3: For children is a lapse in adult supervision, and for adults, it

0: they're swimming by themselves,
1: oh,
0: and
1: great.
0: No one is there to help in case of an emergency. And that's why we always talk about swimming with a buddy and never swimming alone and always keeping your eyes on the children.
1: Right, right. And you know what? I hear a lot of those stories with the children drowning when there are a lot of people around, like a birthday party, because people think that, oh, I thought you were watching them, or I thought you, this person was watching them. But no, like, someone needs to be designated, right?
0: Absolutely. I almost drowned chicken fighting, believe it or not, when I was 8 years old. And it really drives me bananas when people say, you know, my child is drown-proofed because they know how to swim. No, there's no such thing as drown-proofing. Even if you know how to swim, right, you can still drown. So to lessen the likelihood of a drowning, adults and children should learn to swim, right, so they can save themselves if they ever fall into a body of water. And for children, you know, supervision, texting, looking down at your phone for 10 to 15 seconds is not actively watching a child if they are in or around water. So eyes really must be kept on them at all times, preferably within arm's reach. And, you know, we know that supervision fails, so we want to make sure that we utilize layers of protection inside and outside the home to prevent children from gaining access to water.
1: Right.
0: Adults need to make sure that they never swim alone. Obviously, if somebody gets into trouble, you want to call 911. And now that summer is upon us, I know a lot of people are going to be having parties and so forth. So we want to make sure we designate a water watcher who's sober, whose sole responsibility is to watch that body of water to 10 to 15 minutes without distraction.
1: Mm-hmm.
0: And then after that 10 to 15 minutes is up, then, you know, give like a lanyard or hat or designated type of device, you know, identifying that person as a water watcher, give it to them and for 10 to 15 minutes and, you know, so on and so on. And obviously, if everybody is ready to go eat, everybody needs to get out of the pool.
1: Right.
0: Or that body of water.
1: I think we all have these stories, unfortunately, of knowing of someone who's almost drowned or has drowned. Like me, I was maybe 8 years old when I went to a party for a birthday boy, and the birthday boy ended up drowning because his mom thought someone else was watching him.
0: No.
1: And we were at a water park.
0: During, on his birthday?
1: On his birthday.
0: Oh my God, that's horrible.
1: Yeah,
0: it can happen so quick.
1: And it was so bad because I had to be the one at 8 years old to tell his mom, like, hey, you know, he went into the little beach part of the thing and he never came up. Like, you know, it's terrible.
0: Very traumatizing.
1: Absolutely. So I am all about water safety from obviously that day on. And like you said, people think that their children are waterproof because they're a good swimmer, but it's not really okay to ever leave your child alone by a pool or body water, or even like a kid, because you know sometimes you're like, oh well, the older brother will look after them or something like that. It's never good.
0: No, it's never good. And a 12-year-old should not be having the responsibility, honestly, to watch a child if they're in or around water, because they themselves are a child.
1: Right.
0: So, you know, I always get asked all the time, you know, what age should people start swimming lessons?
1: Mm-hmm.
0: And most public aquatic facilities here in Palm Beach County start parent and tot classes, which is, you know, water acclimation at 6 months of age with the parent in the water. And it's usually at age 3 when group lessons begin without that adult in the water. And obviously private swim schools, they can start earlier than 6 months. But honestly, it's really up to the caregiver to decide what is best for their child. And if you live in a place with a pool or a place or surrounded by water, it might be a good idea to think about lessons earlier rather than later. You know, county facilities charge $60 for 8 lessons, 8 half-hour lessons, which is really reasonable if you think about it. And I, of course, can help people that are listening find affordable places in their area.
1: Absolutely. Yeah, you have a whole list on your website by county of the different just areas that, you know, offer these swim lessons and everything like that. And it's just so important. $60, that is, you're saving a life here. You're
0: absolutely
1: you're protecting your child. So,
0: Yeah. And, you know, and if people want more information, they can always contact me. My direct phone number is actually 561-616-7068. Or you can email me at astewart@pbc.gov. Or you can visit our website, as I mentioned earlier, at www.pbc.gov/DPC.
1: And let's talk about swimsuits as well, because the color of a swimsuit can definitely affect your visibility in the water.
0: You bring up a very good point. We always recommend that children wear bright swimming bathing suits, like yellow, bright pink. You know, you don't really want to wear blue or green because that can kind of match the water color. Mm-hmm. So make sure you put your children in bright color swimsuits that are easily noticeable.
1: Absolutely. Anna, thank you so much for all the water safety tips. And like I said, I love how the Drowning Prevention Coalition of Palm Beach County, they not only give out great tips, but you have access to the locations that provide swimming lessons. You're even able to help families who qualify, pay for those lessons as well. How can we find out more about drowning prevention?
0: The best thing to do, honestly, is to either give me a call or go to our website that I mentioned previously, www.pbc.gov/DPC. There's a plethora of information on that site, water safety tips, as well as aquatic facilities throughout the county that offer swimming lessons. The reality is your county and city facilities are going to be less expensive than the Ys and the JCCs and private swim schools, because I get that question all the time that swim lessons are so expensive.
1: Yes.
0: And they don't have to be. Right.
1: Mm-hmm.
0: And that's why we try to guide people in the right direction. So please give us a call, have us come to your community and do a free water safety presentation. We make them fun and interactive for everybody.
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3: Good morning. Welcome to South Florida Sunday. We're here with Katie Aquino, the medical director of Baptist Health Urgent Care Express in Palm Beach. Welcome to the show.
4: Thank you.
3: So we want to talk about children heading back to school today, I guess. Why do we tend to see an increase in illnesses once children head back to school?
4: Yeah, it really happens every year. And honestly, it's not surprising. You know, during the summer, kids are outside more. They're traveling on vacation. They're not in the classroom all day. So once school starts, they're sharing desks and lunch tables, playground equipment, and, of course, germs. So it's very common to see these illnesses spread pretty quickly during those first few weeks. And on top of that, everyone's adjusting to those early mornings again, busier schedules, and sometimes not getting enough sleep, which, of course, doesn't help. But, you know, the good news is that a few simple things can really make a difference, like washing your hands, covering cough, getting enough sleep, staying up to date with vaccinations, and, of course, keeping kids home when they're sick.
3: So what are the most common illnesses and health concerns you expect to see during the first few weeks of the school year?
4: Sure, yeah. So first, the biggest thing we see is a common cold. Along with that, we see sore throats, ear infections, some stomach bugs. And as we get into the fall, we start seeing more flu, COVID, and RSV. But besides that, you also see a lot more injuries as kids go back to school. You know, most commonly, we see sprained ankles and wrist fractures from those falls on the playground. You know, to muscle strains during school sports. And sometimes, you know, people don't think about it, but school can be really stressful. So some kids are excited while others have anxiety about the new school, the new teacher, new classmates. And it's completely normal, but it's just something parents need to keep an eye on. So really a combination of things. We're treating the usual back-to-school viruses, but we're also seeing more playground and sports injuries as kids get back into those regular routines.
3: I can relate to that. I remember when I was a kid back in the early 70s, and I broke my arm 3 times on the playground at school.
4: it's crazy. You know, that's probably one of the most common things we've seen.
3: What should parents do before school starts to help ensure their children are healthy and ready for the year ahead?
4: Right. So I always tell parents to think about getting ahead of things rather than scrambling after school starts. So make sure your child's vaccines are current, you know, schedule their annual checkup, and if they play sports, don't wait until the last minute to get that sports physical. You want to do that as soon as possible. If your child has any, you know, chronic conditions like asthma, allergies, diabetes, just make sure those medications are refilled and that the school has an updated plan for those illnesses. And, you know, finally, one of the biggest things people often overlook is sleep. So start moving back that bedtime at least, you know, a week or two before school starts, instead of expecting those kiddos to suddenly go from summer hours of 6 a.m. to a new wake-up call. So, you know, little things like that can make the first 2 weeks go much, much smoother.
3: Well, you just said how important the annual checkups, wellness visits are. So where can parents go to schedule physical exams?
4: Right, yeah, so they really are one of the most important things that parents have to do. And it's not just getting that form signed. It's actually being with that child, you know, pediatrician and talking about their growth and development. So, yeah, the best place to schedule these visits with your child's pediatrician But, you know, if families can't get in before school starts, you can always come to one of our Baptist Health Urgent Care Express locations, and we can do those physicals for you.
3: Okay, now here's the big, big question for parents always. With all child wakes up with symptoms like a cough, fever, sore throat, how do the parents decide when and when not should they send the kid to school?
4: Yeah, so this is probably one of the questions we get asked the most. My advice is to look at the child really as a whole, not just the symptom. If they have a fever, if they're vomiting, if they have diarrhea, or they look too sick to sit through a day of school, they really should just stay home. On the other hand, you know, if a child just has a mild, runny nose or occasional cough, they're otherwise feeling well, eating normal, acting just like themselves, they can usually go to school. But, you know, parents, when they're unsure, it's always okay to call the pediatrician or stop by an urgent care. You know, I'd rather see, you know, these questions be asked and then have a child struggle through the day or spread an illness to the rest of the class.
3: Yeah, that's the big thing. Here at the radio station even, they're like, if you feel sick, please stay home, you know. And especially us in this business, because we talk on the radio, and if everybody in the building loses their voice, we're in big trouble. So
4: exactly.
3: Families have busy schedules, school, sports, other after-school activities. How can parents help get their children get enough sleep, eat well, and stay physically active so they're ready for the school year?
4: Yeah, I think it all comes down to routine. Kids really do better when they have some consistency. Sleep is definitely one of the biggest things we overlook. So school-age children need about 9 to 12 hours of sleep, and teenagers should be getting around 8 to 10 hours. We do know that kids who do sleep well tend to be healthier, concentrate better, and even perform better in school. Other thing, if I could give families one tip, I would say, you know, put those phones and tablets away before bedtime. That alone can make a huge difference in how well kids sleep.
3: All right. And are there any warning signs or symptoms that parents shouldn't dismiss? They should call the doctor, you know, or the healthcare provider of some sort.
4: Right. Absolutely. So, you know, parents know their children better than anyone else. So if something just doesn't seem right, trust your instincts. You know, certainly if a child is having trouble breathing or isn't eating normally or drinking normally or has a very high fever, right away. You know, I also worry about severe sore throats with trouble swallowing, a child that's persistently vomiting, or a rash that's accompanied with a fever. You know, but thankfully, most childhood illnesses are mild and get better with just some rest and fluids. But those warning signs deserve a call to your pediatrician, or, of course, if those symptoms are severe, to go to the emergency room.
3: All right. Well, let's hope our kids go back to a largely healthy school year. I know that it's inevitable. You know, things get spread around. And I guess that's good in a certain level for mass immunity, right? I mean, all kids need to get sick at times. But do you have a website that people could go to get more information from Baptist Health?
4: Yeah, I mean, just Baptist Health, South Florida. We have a lot of information. All of our locations across South Florida are listed, along with, you know, the urgent cares, urgent care expresses that can help handle these school physicals or see your child if they are ill.
3: All right, Katie Aquino, thank you so much for being with us and informing parents here in South Florida. And we hope to talk to you again soon here on South Florida Sunday.
4: Much appreciated. You stay well.
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1: Welcome back. And another fun event coming up in August is the Studio at Meisner Park's Lip Sync Battle, put on every year by the Meisner Park Cultural Arts Association. That is coming up here on August 27th. And I'm telling you right now, you do not want to miss this. This event sells out every single year and pretty quickly, too. Joining me right now is Board Chair Peg Anderson. Thank you so much for joining the show.
5: It's a pleasure. How are you?
1: I'm fantastic and, like, really looking forward to this. I actually talked to a friend, and she goes every single year to this battle, and she says it is the thing that she looks forward to every single year. So can you talk about it? What is it about, you know, for those who've never been?
5: It is one of those events that is not to be missed. It's a lot of outreach to the community because we're a nonprofit, and the month of August the Chamber of Commerce in Boca has dedicated the month of August as the Boca Festival Day. So we're always delighted to be part of it. And as you said, this is the 10th anniversary of the lip sync battle in Boca Raton. We anticipate a sold out crowd. So we want everybody to get their tickets. You can go online. And it features, like, you know, our wonderful local celebrities and community leaders. And they perform their favorite songs to the delight of the audience. The audience loves the performers. Previous winners have performed music by, like, the Backstreet Boys, J-Lo, Tina Turner, Cyndi Lauper, in full costume with, you know, all of the razzle dazzle. So it's a tremendous amount of fun.
1: Yeah, my friend was telling me that she actually, one of the renditions that she saw was the Pussycat Dolls, and they went all out. They dressed up in the costumes. It was like they planned for this for years, and it's amazing.
5: It's amazing.
1: And as I understand it, you were a previous contestant. How is that experience?
5: Yes,
1: and
5: indeed.
1: How is it being on the other side as well?
5: Well, you know, it's, I don't know. I think it's more fun being on the stage, to tell you the truth.
1: But
5: this part is a lot of fun also. Yeah, I performed 3 different times over the past 10 years. So it's fun. And, you know, I don't want to be a competitor this year, but you never know if I'm going to get out on that stage again or not. We'll see.
1: Oh, that'll be so awesome. I hope you do.
5: Thank you.
1: So how do you choose the winners? Like, how are they chosen?
5: We have a really good scoring system because, you know, not everybody has the same kind of talent in the same kind of areas. Mm-hmm. So we have a combination of factors that go into choosing the winners. And that's a combination of course, the performance and then the donations that are made on behalf of the contestants to see what kind of community support they get. We have a panel of judges that submit a score, and the attendees that are here that night also submit a score. So our coordinator puts all those numbers together and crunches them all up, and we get 2 winners, actually.
1: Oh.
5: One for the overall performance, and then another one for the top fundraiser, because at the end of the day, it's a fundraising event. So, you know, we want to recognize all the talent in the room.
1: Right, and let's talk about that too, the fundraising aspect of it, because this is going to support amazing things going on at the Meisner Park Cultural Arts Association. Can you talk about the association, some of the programs and services that you do?
5: Yes. Absolutely. So our foundation, the Meisner Park Cultural Arts Association, it's our 20th year of service to the community. And over the 20 years, you know, it's evolved. Time changes everything, right?
1: Mm-hmm.
5: So we are a multi-purpose center and we serve the community. We have a combination of areas in our venue. We have a theater, which is 335 seats. We have a very large reception gallery where we can accommodate 300 guests. And then we have a smaller, more intimate, we call it the club room, where we can accommodate 30 to 150 guests. And we do everything from, you know, cultural entertainment and performances. One of our main focuses and our mission, of course, is educational programming. We also have a very strong civic outreach with city and the county, our businesses, like with the chamber, and our fellow nonprofits. So we try to be busy, busy all the time.
1: And you do a lot for the community as far as children in need, too. Can you talk about that?
5: Yes, we do. In fact, I am really happy to share with you, and this is kind of like the highlights of the coming attractions. Our general manager, whose name is David Eck, is a theater professional. He grew up in the business as a child actor. He has created a new programming series for us that is described in theater terms as TYA, which translates into Theater for Young Audiences.
1: Okay.
5: We've taken 3 classics and we've rewritten them as productions that have like a modern musical remix twist to them. I mean, they're so exciting. I can't wait to introduce them to the public. And what this programming does is it's geared for the younger audiences, you know, families, children, 3 generations, grandparents, bring your grandchildren to do something, you know, that's maybe a little bit more fun and interesting. The shows run for 45 minutes, which is a comfortable period of time. And then because we are a nonprofit, we do our outreach to the Title I schools in the community so that they can also participate and attend these performances. So, you know, it's really community outreach in addition to being entertainment.
1: It's really awesome that you're able to expose, you know, children in our community to theater, because, you know, that's another way of learning. It's education. And then to also to kind of tweak them to kind of the shows to make it so that they understand it or they're more interested in it. This is just amazing. I love what you're doing here.
5: Thank you. We love it, too.
1: You're welcome. And then back to the lip sync battle. Besides, like, you know, the competition that everybody just loves, can you tell us other things that are going to be going on out there?
5: Yes, it's very, very exciting. And we do expect to have, and this event typically is sold out. It's like it's one of the last big events of the month, and people are really geared up for this. So, you know, it's really a great night out with your friends. And we do our fundraising through ticket sales. The regular tickets, which is really, you know, I mean, you're here, you're in this great place, you're seeing a great show, we've got an open bar. Regular tickets are $50, and the VIP tickets are $75, which includes preferred seating, and we're also doing a silent auction. There'll be great things on the silent auction, like a stay at the resort, fantastic restaurant, certificates, jewelry, and a lot of really beautiful things that our lip sync performers have made a contribution to this for the auction. We have sponsors and supporters that make donations also for this. So it's really an event for the greater good of the community.
1: Right. And I'm so glad that every single year it sells out. So definitely want to get those tickets, especially because the VIP sell out really fast, too.
5: That's right.
1: Right. It does. And you definitely want to get those tickets. Sponsors. Are you looking for more sponsors, by the way?
5: We are always looking for sponsors. It's a critical part of this whole effort. You know, we don't ask for a lot. We're grateful for any contribution at any level. But we do have higher level spots. So if you would like to have, you know, like to have your name on something, if you want to be the photography sponsor or the valet sponsor, you know, or one of those higher level sponsorships, they're still available. We do have our media sponsors already.
1: Yes, you do.
5: You know who they are. So, we're so grateful. We're so grateful to Sunny 107.9 and also to the Boca Raton Tribune for being our media sponsors. It's really important, and we really and truly appreciate your support.
1: Absolutely. Peg, thank you for coming on the show. One more time, what are the details on the lip sync battle, and how can we find information on tickets before they sell out, the volunteering, sponsorships, and all that online?
5: We have two go-tos, the studio at meisnerpark.org, and we also have lip sync battle at the studio at meisnerpark.org.
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1: All right, so the kids might not want to hear this, but the first day of school is almost here. In fact, the Palm Beach County School District actually goes back to class on August 10th. But right now is a great time to get your kids set up for success. But by not only just making sure that they have all the supplies that their teacher said they would need throughout the school year, but making sure that they're starting off the school year heart healthy and happy. Joining me right now with some great advice for parents is Dr. Donna Roden, a pediatric cardiologist with Nicholas Children's Hospital and a spokesperson for the American Heart Association. Thank you so much for joining the show.
6: Thanks for having me.
1: Of course. Now, first of all, I just want to say I absolutely love Nicholas Children's Hospital. I have a 2-year-old who, you know, just loves germs. But whether it's like an ear infection or a cold or just kind of needing a doctor's note, the wait times are like non-existent there. Every person I've ever met there is really just ready to help and ready to hear your story. And you really all are just so great with children. My son never wants to leave when we go there. So
6: that's good news.
1: Yeah, right. It's always a fight. And I'm like, hey, come back. I have your toys at home. Like, what is this? But I actually wanted to hear your story about what you do and what motivated you to get into this line of work.
6: So I'm a pediatric cardiologist. That's a pediatrician who's had extra training in any kind of heart disease you can think of, from the fetus all the way to young adults. And I've been in the community in Boca Raton mostly for about 30 years. And I went into it because I've always liked working with anything pediatrics, and I was just drawn to cardiology during all the training. Mm. It's a long, hard road, but it's worth it.
1: Yeah, and you know what? You can always tell when someone has a passion for what they do, and that's what you're met with at Nicholas Children's Hospital and with the American Heart Association. Now, even though summer vacation is starting to wind down, the summer heat is not going anywhere, especially in Florida. What are some good tips to kind of keep in mind as kids are getting back into school and those after-school sports?
6: We live in a very hot place. That mm-hmm. doesn't really change at all.
1: Yeah.
6: And most kids are coming off summer camps and other activities outdoors, which is good. They're somewhat acclimated, but number one is hydration, hydration, hydration. Every patient I ever say, do you drink enough water? The answer is always yes. And the parents are always like, no.
1: Right, right.
6: Right. So water is important, of course, staying hydrated. Mm. And then once you're hydrated, you also have to replace your electrolytes because when you sweat, that's salt and water. So you have to replace the salt so your tank is ready to go every day, especially if you're outside. Secondly is wearing proper clothing, making sure you have well-made shoes that are good for whatever activity you're participating in, that you're in clothing that's breathable so that when you sweat and it dries and you sweat, that you're comfortable, it's not too thick and able to repel sweat, and nice fabrics. Also, taking breaks, getting out of the sun,
1: right,
6: getting cooled down properly and going in the air condition, taking time out of the sun. And also, of course, my derm colleagues would not like it if I didn't mention sunscreen, hats
1: right,
6: and sunglasses and all the sun protection we should always do when we're in Florida.
1: Absolutely. And, you know, I also love that, I'm not sure if it's just in the state of Florida, but I know there's this new law being implemented where kids actually have to get a physical and they check the heart before they join any sports, right?
6: And that's correct. The state of Florida passed a law for 2026 that states kids that are playing any sport in the age of 14 to 18 have to have an EKG to participate in sports. It's been kind of a confusing start for parents, but there's a form on the Florida High School Association, and there's two boxes, and the parents can get free EKGs at Nicholas, or there's lots of other places that do that, and there's a box for the parent to fill out that says they have an EKG and that it's normal. If it's abnormal, then the pediatrician will help guide them to be seen by a specialist to help get cleared further for sports. And it's been a very good thing so far. We've been able to pick up some really subtle things that would have never been picked up otherwise. So it's, so far the law seems to be working.
1: That's amazing. Yeah, it always scared me to see all these stories coming out that, you know, an athlete that seemed completely healthy just, you know, dropped after a sports practice or something like that. So it's really great that they're doing this for our community.
6: I think once parents get the hang of what all they have to do,
1: right,
6: it'll work smoother. And I feel bad for parents because they're scrambling, right?
1: Yeah, it's something new. I can't think this always happens when there's something new, right?
6: Exactly. It takes a while for everyone to figure it out.
1: Exactly. And another thing that we take for granted, especially with all the available screen time that we have and movies and stuff like that, is, you know, our sleep routine. Can you talk about the importance of sleep and maintaining a good sleep routine, especially for students?
6: Oh, yeah, that's so, so crucially important for kids of all ages, of course, but especially for teens, because they're probably used to staying up late and sleeping late, being on summer vacation, and it's important to get back in that routine. And sleep is so important because when you're sleeping is when all your hormones are gearing up. It's when your growth hormones import and your body's sort of repairing and resting. It's so crucial for all kids of all ages.
1: Teens especially, their sleep schedule, they're supposed to have more sleep than normal, right?
6: Right. I always joke with parents that a teenager is kind of like a toddler. They go through a stage where they need even more sleep,
1: right,
6: than they're used to getting, right?
1: Exactly. And then the new school year is always exciting, but it can be stressful too. What are some ways that students and parents can manage that stress?
6: Stress is, you know, with us, it's part of everyday life. And,
1: right,
6: you know, I always tell parents, you know, obviously what we just talked about, you got to have sleep, because mm-hmm. if you're starting out every day tired, everything seems compounded, right? All your stress gets compounded because you're overtired. Two, exercise is so important because it gives you a way to de-stress. Taking times with friends and family, you know, talking about your day, not just on your phone, but actually conversing with your family and keeping in touch and what's going on in school and stuff like that. Being positive, you know, starting a new school year, obviously in and of itself is stress. New things you're learning, new things you have to do, buy, so forth. It's good to start routines and relax and know that new things, new challenges and new knowledge requires motivation and learning how to de-stress at the end of the day, whether it's exercise, music, both of those things. Anything to help relax at the end of the day is very important.
1: Absolutely. And I think that sometimes parents don't also realize that, especially in their older kids, they tend to take on our stress. So if there's a new problem in the household or a new bill, sometimes our teens really internalize that. What are some signs of stress in your child? Because, you know, sometimes they're not vocal or they might not even understand what they're going through themselves.
6: Kids and even teens manifest stress in a lot of different ways. It can often become a body complaint like headache, stomach ache, chest pain. So that's a sign that a child or a teen is going through extra stress. And some people don't know how to express frustration, anger, irritation, and they're learning, right? Mm-hmm. You're not born with a book on how to deal with anger and frustration. So parents have to help them learn how to express those feelings in a constructive way.
1: Absolutely. And definitely not just like push it off to the side or anything like that. Like, yes, we have our own stresses too, but our kids can be stressed too.
6: Stress is a part of life and you have to learn healthy habits to deal with it.
1: Absolutely.
6: And not internalize it, like you said earlier.
1: Absolutely. And then there's these trends, tobaccos, e-cigarettes, even nicotine patches are becoming popular. Can you talk about that as well?
6: Right. E-cigarettes are a big attractive thing for teens and they can be really dangerous because the cartridges, especially that's nicotine, often teens don't know the amount of nicotine in there. So you're vaping on a pen and you can be really vaping a whole pack of cigarettes and you don't realize that.
1: Yeah.
6: So there can be nicotine addiction, which is really dangerous because when you try to come off it, there's lots of symptoms. It's like having the flu. Your heart can race. You feel terrible. Not only that, the cartridges themselves, how they're made, the chemicals, the additives that are needed for it to burn and produce a vapor. We don't know a whole lot about how healthy that's going to be long term, and there's ongoing studies, but years ago there were products on the market that caused severe lung damage.
1: Right,
6: so
1: I remember that.
6: It's definitely not a good idea.
1: Exactly. And what about if that same teen or kid is participating in sports?
6: Right, if you're ingesting anything into your lungs, you're going to reduce your capacity in a sport.
1: Dr. Roden, so much great advice you've already given us so far to start off the school year on the right foot. As we're wrapping up, what are some other general tips for parents to kind of keep in mind for the school year? And where can listeners find this information about back to school heart health online?
6: Oh, there's great information at American Heart itself. AustinNicholasChildrens.org has a lot of good, helpful hints for parents. But the main thing about being a parent is starting off the year organized. Everybody has a routine that they understand, eating healthy, whether it's packing your own lunch and snacks. You can't win a battle with teens who run out the door to high school and won't eat, but you can try to get them to drink orange juice or eat a little protein bar on the way. With little kids, it's important to find healthy snacks that they'll eat and not just eating foods with empty calories just to fill them up or to have available to snack. Having good snack choices, fruits, pretzels, things that don't have a lot of fat. Just starting off the year that way helps prevent a lot of fights down the road.
1: Absolutely. Dr. Roden, thank you again for all your time today.
6: Yes, thanks for having me.
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1: All right, already looking forward to another fun event from the Palm Beach North Chamber of Commerce, the Tampa General Hospital Loggerhead Triathlon. At this point, it's tradition. It's been going on for about 40 years. And joining us right now to tell us all about what to look forward to this year is Brian Elkins, the VP of Community Engagement. Thank you so much for joining the show today.
7: Thank you for having me.
1: Of course. First, let's start with the dates, the times, all that good stuff.
7: Yeah. So this year, the event is going to be on Saturday, August 22nd. Mm-hmm. And basically, the start is at 7 a.m. But of course, we want everybody to get there early because the roads will shut down at 6:30.
1: Okay.
7: So you want to make sure you're there before 6:30 so that way you can get easy parking and be able to get right to the start to see everybody.
8: Absolutely. And this year, like I just said, marks the 40th anniversary of the Loggerhead Triathlon. That is a huge milestone. What does reaching 40 years mean for this event and for, you know, the Palm Beach County community in general?
7: Yeah, it just goes to show that this is more than just our event. It's a community event. So we get so many people from all over the community. We get so many people that just, like, they've been in the run for decades. Like, this is their run. It's their triathlon. So it's just amazing to just see people come year after year after year. And it's also one of the largest triathlons. We get close to 500 people at this triathlon every year.
8: Are you seeing, like, different generations now that it's been, like, 40 years? Are you seeing, like, grandmothers coming with their grandsons or anything like that?
7: Definitely. We see a lot of families. We see kids. So, and it's for 14 and up. So we see, I mean, I think last year we had one family with, like, four generations of people in triathlon. So it's just amazing. I think it was, like, the oldest person was in their mid-80s. And then they had their great-grandkids running in the race. It was just amazing to see. Just, again, it's the community is just so involved in this event. It's amazing.
8: Are you doing anything special this year to mark the occasion?
7: We've kind of done a lot of amazing things always throughout the year. But one thing that we've been pushing and we're really pushing it this year is for those first-timers. A lot of those people think, you know, I'm not an athlete. I'm not a triathlete. I don't know if I could do this. So, and that's why right now we actually have a new Facebook group that is helping those people. And we have actually a 10, granted it's already started, but you can easily start in the middle. But we have like a 10-week training program. So that way people can, if it's their first time, they can like ease into it. But we also have our relay version of it. So if you're a really good swimmer, find a friend that could do the bike, find another one that could do the run, and you can easily get in a relay group. So you can actually participate still.
8: I was going to say you made that more like accessible than ever. So you have a Facebook group that is actually training people for it, and then you can also do the relay race as well, or you can have a teammate.
7: Yep, just makes it easy so that way we can get all participants. Another new thing we have this year is what's called the Aquathon. So we have the main triathlon, we have the relay, we've had the duathlon, which is if you're not a swimmer and you don't want to have a relay, you want to do it by yourself, you can do the duathlon, which is a run, bike, run. But this year we now have the Aquathon that's part of the main triathlon, but it's you don't have to worry about the run. So a lot of people that are just like, oh, my knees aren't what they used to be, so they just want to do the swim and the bike. You have that option now. So, and it's just because, again, it's a community event, and people in the community have asked us for this, so we're growing it with the community.
8: No, I love that, and I love that you're, you know, listening to the community and making it more inclusive, especially with the different generations that are involved in everything. So you said that this is, you know, from 14 and up. So is there a different race for, like, teenagers, or are we all just in it together?
7: It's basically you're all in it together. Now, at the end, when we do our awards, we do have, like, age-based categories for awards. So. Yeah, those teenagers, they're not going to have to worry about competing against 20 or 30-somethings or vice versa. So, but we have our age-based categories. Now, yes, there will be the overall winner. Everybody basically is all in it together.
8: I love that because, you know what, that kind of creates this kind of a sportsmanship where, you know, if you see someone struggling and it doesn't even matter their age or anything like that, they, you know, someone's going to go by and help them.
7: We see a lot of people that love to, you know, train people, give them tips or tricks and things like that. And again, it's just really amazing to see everybody come together for this event.
8: Absolutely. And the Loggerhead Triathlon has become much more than just a race over the years and the decades. What makes it so special to the community as a tradition every single year?
7: So I think it's not only is it the race, but it's just the people coming together. So let's say you're not into the race itself. We actually have vendors. So if you own a business or you want to reach customers, we have a whole athlete oasis, we call it, with various vendors from all different areas. Mostly, you know, you're going to have your health and wellness, your chiropractors, things like that. So if you're in a business that wants to reach these kind of people, you have that option. We have volunteers. So if you want to get involved and volunteer and you love that volunteering aspect, this is a great event to do in the morning. And again, you're on a beach. So it's a lot of fun to volunteer right by the beach.
8: Exactly.
7: So, and then it's just spectators. You want to get out and just have some fun to watch. It's amazing to watch in the first hours of the morning.
8: Exactly. And I love the, you know, having the tent and the different, you know, vendors out there, because maybe someone is looking for a chiropractor, or maybe they need, you know, they want to try this new IV or something like that. That is all there for them so that they can just, you know, go by, ask some questions. And it's like a no pressure situation.
7: And on top of that, we'll even have food vendors.
8: Right.
7: So, like, we'll have pancakes for the runners.
8: Ooh.
7: Dune Dog is going to have their own food truck there. Belay will be there. So a lot of our different partners, and Sunset Slush is going to be giving out samples of their slushies. Vendors that are just there to have fun. Reach out to the community as well.
8: And you know we like to eat.
7: So. Oh, yes.
8: So both of us know that events like this don't really happen without the incredible community support. Like we were just talking about the vendors and all those other people that come out to support every single year. Can you talk about the role that your sponsors play and why partnering with the Loggerhead Triathlon is such a valuable opportunity for a local business?
7: Like you said, we can't do this without our sponsors. And it's amazing that we have some sponsors that understand that and really want to help us reach the community. So Tampa General Hospital has been our presenting sponsor for many years. And they know this is a great community event that is able to reach everybody and let them know all the different things that are available for the community. So we also have the Solid Waste Authority and the Recycle Right program. Mm-hmm. So that way our event is sustainable and we're recycling. So
8: oh,
7: like
8: I
7: the
8: love
7: water
8: that.
7: Cups and cardboard, and we're trying to recycle what we can there. We also have Simmons & White, who is their civil and traffic engineering firm, and they're actually our swim cap sponsor. And we found them because they actually have run in this race, and they loved it so much that they wanted to sponsor it. Again, another example of the community keeping this event alive and keeping it running year over year.
8: Exactly. And volunteers are such a big part of this, too, and making any race
7: yes.
8: day successful. What kind of volunteer opportunities are there available right now? And who would you say would be a great fit for that, just in case someone's like, I want to volunteer, but I'm not sure where I would fit in there?
7: Yeah. So, I mean, basically, all of our volunteers are, for lack of a better term, cheerleaders.
8: Okay.
7: So, but it could be any kind of energy level. But it's just helping us through the race course. So making sure runners are okay on the course, making sure they're making the right turns, especially on the run part. So when they're running, we just need people there to make sure people are turning the right way, mm-hmm. they're going the right way. Same with the bike course, making sure no problems there. Swim course, of course, we have the volunteers helping lead out to the oceans and at the finish line. So just handing out bottles of water, handing their medals, and cheering them on, because there's nothing. It helps the runner so much, especially that last stretch. They just need that cheer to push them forward. So, I mean, we have so many opportunities right now and always looking for new volunteers. As far as the age, it could be anywhere from high school, especially a lot of your high schoolers need their volunteer hours. So this is a great opportunity, and it's fun. You're on the beach.
8: Exactly. Brian, thank you so much for coming on the show today. We're definitely looking forward to this event. Where can people go register, find out about volunteering, or just learn some more information about sponsorship opportunities and everything else?
7: Yeah, so just visit the website, loggerheadtriathlon.com. So when they go on that website, it has all kinds of useful links for them to click just to find out more information about the event.
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10: From ABC News, I'm Brian Clark. Iran's foreign minister says the country is not going to hold more talks with the U.S. until the U.S. stops violating the Memorandum of Understanding. Iran has said it's talking with Oman about the Strait of Hormuz.
11: An Iranian official says Tehran is close to an agreement with Oman, but says any deal is depending on the U.S. changing its behavior. Iran also renewing its demands that the U.S. lift its naval blockade of Iranian ships and ports, and that the U.S. and its allies halt any attacks on Iranian proxies across the region. Allison Kosick, ABC News, New York.
10: Vice President J.D. Vance told Fox News the U.S. is applying a number of tools.
12: We're really in the middle of the game here. This thing is not over. It's obviously not at the beginning. We're in the middle of the game.
10: Another day of high temperatures in the West poses threats of more wildfires. One fire, the Bug Fire near Reno, Nevada, has grown to more than 6,000 acres. The battles against the flames have taken the lives of three people trying to get them under control, says ABC's Leslie Lopez.
13: Two Utah firefighters have been confirmed dead after their helicopter went down while battling those blazes. In Klamath County, Oregon, a private contractor working with firefighters also killed when the fires overtook his bulldozer. In Western Canada, wildfires there forcing more than 20,000 to evacuate as towns declare a state of emergency.
10: The manhunt in New York State for a 32-year-old suspected of killing his father, then setting fire to his home, ended after 2 days. Thomas David Ryan is now in custody. ABC's Ike Ajachi says
14: the victim's daughter speaking to our station, WABC, about her father.
15: My dad was the definition of generous.
14: She says her brother has had lifelong mental health issues and had stopped taking his medication.
10: Police have not yet released details about how he was captured. You're listening to
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18: News Talk 850 WFTL weather forecast for your Sunday. Thunderstorms expected, about a 40% chance with a high of 91 and a low of 80. And as we kick off the work week on Monday, back to school for some, high of 92 and a low of 80. Check your weather. 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
19: 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News Talk 850 WFTL presents Joyce Kaufman, No Restraint. 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
20: Welcome to this edition of the No Restraint Podcast. I'm your host, Joyce Kaufman, and I have a lot to say. I want to talk about this whole gender nonsense that's been going on for far too long, not just in America, but around the world. And I also want to talk about what a mess Hollywood is. So please, thanks and hat tip to the Spectator magazine, as well as Dr. Robert Malone. When and why did the word gender displace the word sex? Gender refers to a person's socially constructed identity of being male, female, or some other category, while sex refers to physical characteristics of male or female, such as chromosomes. Gender is a matter of a person's self-perception. Sex is a circumstance of birth. When did sex get pushed to the curb by gender? In his book, The Man Who Invented Gender, Terry Goldie claims that the sexologist John Money of John Hopkins Medical Center in Baltimore first used the word gender in its modern meaning in 1955. Money pioneered the word to describe his famous John Joan experiment that was conducted on a young boy named Bruce who lost his penis in an accident. To prove Money's theory that sexual identity was learned and not biological, Bruce's parents raised him as a girl, complete with a surgically constructed vagina. Bruce ultimately insisted on living as male, but he didn't recover from the ordeal Money imposed on him, which he called torture. Bruce committed suicide in his 30s. By then, however, Money had declared for decades that John Joan was a complete success. Discussions of gender identity abounded in 60s medical journals and academia. By the 70s and 80s, feminists brought the term to the streets, with gender describing a person's self-defined socio-cultural identity, and sex meaning biology. Then the word wedged its way into government. In 1993, for instance, the FDA replaced sex with gender in its literature. In 2011, sex returned to the FDA to mean biology, while gender meant a person's self-representation. Then the word wedged its way into government. In 1993, for instance, the FDA replaced sex with gender in its literature. In 2011, sex returned to the FDA to mean biology, while gender meant a person's self-representation. The term went global. Also in 1993, the United Nations Declaration on the Elimination of Violence Against Women vaguely defined this aggression as any act of gender-based violence that results in or as likely to result in physical, sexual, or psychological harm or suffering to women. Gender speak became the language of elites, social justice activists, and the government, while average people still spoke of sex. But more than elitism lies behind the difference in words. By swapping in their own terms, elitists, especially professional feminists, grabbed the narrative on sexuality and politicized it to dismiss anyone who disagrees. Since the average male generally still uses biology to define his sexuality, he is an opponent. The average male is a living, breathing disagreement. The ideology of gender faces an obstacle, however. If people can argue effectively against gender, then the narrative is difficult to manage. Those who dissent must be intimidated into silence or otherwise marginalized. The main strategy is to condemn dissenters as hate-filled. If some people cannot be silenced, then their words or opinions can become hate crimes punishable by law. George Orwell's novel 1984 is about a dystopian society of social control, which is maintained largely through restricting language. Since words are the foundation of thought, this means people cannot form thoughts, let alone articulate them. The villain of 1984 proclaims the whole aim of newspeak is to narrow the range of thought. He concludes, the revolution will be complete when the language is perfect. Men's health researcher James L. Nuzzo highlights an attempt to perfect the language. In recent years, use of the phrase gender-based violence or gendered violence in the titles and abstracts of papers indexed in PubMed has increased noticeably. Between 2019 and 2025, the phrase gender-based violence or gendered violence appeared in the titles or abstracts of 2,784 articles indexed in PubMed. A typical definition of gender-related violence or gendered violence is any form of physical or non-physical violence or abuse against a person or group of people because of biased or harmful beliefs about gender. It can include things that happen online and that use digital technology. This definition is typical because it includes non-physical violence, discrimination, and abuse words that are motivated by non-specific, biased, or harmful beliefs about gender. 1984 would refer to such non-physical violence as crime think, with thought itself being an assault. Just as sex is displaced by gender, well-researched and comparatively clear terms such as domestic violence are displaced by less defined ones such as gender-related violence. This achieves several goals. For one thing, the confusing definition becomes elastic. Almost any word or act can be stretched to qualify as gender-related violence, especially since virtually everything in the politicized feminist universe is gender-related. But the most important purpose of swapping in the word gender is to introduce a subtle but powerful bias that controls the narrative. It creates gender speak. The concept of gender comes directly from the twin ideologies of social constructionism and gender feminism. Social constructionism tells us that male and female are learned forms of behavior, gender, rather than biology, sex. To this, gender feminism adds an ideological layer. Male and female are patriarchal learned behaviors. They are social concepts derived from white male capitalistic culture. Thus, approaching violence in a correctly gendered way means rejecting white male capitalism, the economic system that is said to vest power and wealth in the hands of white men at the expense of everyone else. To embrace gender is to reject white male culture and capitalism, with the free market usually viewed as a synonym.
0: gender speak is similar to Orwell's newspeak. Both are ambiguous speech that embeds ideology into the language so that every word perpetuates correct think, officially approved thought. In Orwell's dystopian world, newspeak serves the ideological goals of INGSOC, an abbreviation for English socialism. It gradually replaces old speak and becomes pivotal in defining politics and culture. Gender speak has the same ideological goal. If you embed gender ideology into words, then you control how people think and how culture develops. The process goes something like this. Embed new ideologically driven language when possible. For example, substitute the term gendered violence for the more research-driven term domestic violence. Eliminate wrong words. In 1984, the salvageable literature was rewritten in newspeak so that authors either disappeared or reinterpreted to serve INGSOC. However, school texts are commonly reviewed to eliminate wrong words. Improper ones like founding fathers are changed to proper ones like framers. Change the meaning of words. In 1984, the word free is used only in the simple form of my sweater is free of lint. The concept of freedom does not exist. The current usage of diversity in gender speak is similar. It is a diversity that tolerates no deviation. Its conclusions are or can be mandated by law. Introduce doublethink. Doublethink is when someone accepts two contradictory ideas as being true. A modern example is students who attend sensitivity training.

And if you appreciate that kind of original research, then seek it out and really spend time looking for things that make sense to you on a massive level. Now, when it comes to Hollywood, a massive sinkhole recently opened up on Sunset Boulevard at Holloway Drive, just down the street from the heart of Hollywood itself. It's a fitting metaphor for the financial and creative sinkhole that's busy hollowing out the entertainment industry. There's sheer panic in the ranks, and it's only going to get worse, a longtime representative at a major talent agency told us. We talk about an internal signal chat at work. We can't even believe how bad things are. The meteor has hit, and the dinosaurs don't know it yet, according to a director and producer who has spent two decades making movies in Hollywood. But if you read the industry's own reporting, Hollywood's on a roll. After a rough few years since the pandemic and the various writer strikes, the box office is booming again. Popcorn is popping. Gen Z butts are seated. This month's Variety cover story trumpeted the happy news. Hollywood claws back. And some of the numbers back up the public ebullience. Thanks to a handful of surprise indie hits and expensive tentpole films that managed not to flop, analysts think 2026 box office receipts will top $10 billion. 2025 ended with $8.6 billion. This year is already filled with features that punched way above their weight. The Devil Wears Prada 2 grossed $688 million. A rare achievement for a female-driven comedy. It wasn't actually funny, but that's another story. Super Mario Galaxy was the year's first billion-dollar baby. Toy Story 5 has made $900 million so far, and there are no signs of franchise fatigue for the 30-year-old property, except in the voices of the actors, who have aged considerably. Project Hail Mary earned almost $700 million globally, was beloved by audiences of all ages, and is America MGM Studios' first major smash. Michael, which seemed doomed to be a disaster after multiple reshoots and its problematic subject matter, Michael Jackson, thrilled audiences and earned another billion for the business. Obsession, a Gen Z dating horror movie made by a YouTuber for $750,000, has made an eye-popping $430 million. Backrooms, which is based on a meme series, became indie studio A24's biggest hit of all time, beating Marty Supreme and taking $363 million. And hate it or love it, Christopher Nolan's dour, race-swapped, modernized, feminized, and Emily Wilson-sanitized The Odyssey is the talk of the town. Everyone and their mother is going to end up seeing it, if only to join in the cultural conversation. It's a rare theatrical event that has already become a worldwide phenomenon. Of course it is. We are all trapped in a cave watching whatever shadow dance Hollywood chooses to project on the walls. It is firmly in control of nearly every single piece of English language, scripted, long-form filmed movies, or television available to American audiences. It wields this power virtually without competition or opponent. If you want to see a movie made in English, you're going to watch a product of the Hollywood machine. Last year, just three studios, Warner Brothers, Discovery Disney, and Universal, accounted for nearly 70% of domestic box office takings. Hollywood's share of what Americans actually watch is around 95% plus in theaters by revenue and 85 to 95% in streaming viewing time. They own your butt and your eyeballs, and that's not changing anytime soon. But behind the rosy headlines and inside the plush boardrooms in Beverly Hills and Century City and Burbank, the hope of 2026 looks more like cope. A lot is going wrong all at once, and a huge transition is not so quietly underway. Netflix reported its second quarter earnings and its stock price sank 11%. It's down 40% over the year. Why? Because people who watch Netflix shows when they first air are not returning for the second season. Can anyone name a Netflix show they love right now? They're not hitting, and there are no more lucrative linear TV cable markets and syndication dollars to keep things afloat. Meanwhile, Netflix subscriber base has plateaued. It was forced to add a subscription tier that lets users skip ads, which it said it would never do. And

0: so it keeps raising prices. This has led to fewer movies being made overall. 20 years ago, there would be a few huge event movies and a few quirky indies per year, but the bulk of the movie making was mid-tier talkers, mid-budget dramas, romantic comedies, and comedies. Those have virtually vanished. All the studio eggs are now in the basket of the few event films and handful of indies they pin their hopes on at film festivals. Netflix is not alone in the carnage. This year, Disney Plus has seen one of its most high-profile and expensive streaming series flounder. Percy Jackson Season 2 viewership crashed a disastrous 62% from the first season. Some critics complained it's because every character except Percy has been race-swapped for more acceptable diversity choices. They just can't help themselves, I suppose. Disney Plus has hiked subscription prices again, naturally. In response to its disastrous stock tumble, Netflix revealed it will stop giving lame people with bad ideas $100 million creator deals, Meghan Markle, the Obamas, and will try to make shows people actually want to watch. Just kidding. Instead, after the alarm bells rang on Wall Street, Netflix CEO Ted Sarandos announced that the company will no longer reveal its total watch numbers as often. Oh, problem solved. Who are the dinosaurs who don't know the meteor has hit them yet? They are the elite gatekeepers who control the pipeline of projects and money flowing through agencies and studios in Hollywood. They're the people who decide what gets made. And in case you were wondering if these Hollywood studio executives really are as moronically liberal as you think, why, yes, they are. There's a reason the movies and television shows that end up getting pushed through the money talent pipeline are, how do I put this delicately, absolute garbage. It was so bad last year that Moana 2, a totally mediocre movie, did more business than all the Best Picture nominees combined. A longtime creative executive at a large Hollywood production company broke it down. Here's the biggest problem, and I see it and hear it literally on a daily basis, she said. Most of the agents, managers, studio and network execs are liberal, ultra woke, LGBTQ types, and enormous nerds. In every meeting, everything is gay or BIPOC, Black, Indigenous, people of color. I feel like I'm taking crazy pills sometimes. They have absolutely awful taste. So when it comes time to push new projects, they make the worst picks. If Schwarzenegger or Stallone came around today, none of their classic 1980s movies would ever get made. Yellowstone creator Taylor Sheridan is a complete anomaly, not because there aren't others like him out there, but because in today's Hollywood, there's almost a 0% chance they'll get a shot. The same can be said for the brilliant directing duo Phil Lord and Chris Miller of Project Hail Mary, who were plucked right out of college and handed a television deal after Michael Eisner, then CEO of Disney, happened to read about Miller's animation project in the Dartmouth College newspaper. You should hear some of the things my colleagues tell me in private, the creative said. The Trump derangement syndrome might be worse than ever. There's so much cognitive dissonance. But meanwhile, they all secretly voted for Spencer Pratt, every last one of them. Yes, box office takings are up on last year, but the number of people going to the movies is massively down. In fact, it never recovered from pandemic. In 2019, 1.24 billion movie tickets were sold in North America. In 2025, just 769 million. The bump in profits this year may be largely thanks to the huge increase in ticket prices rather than bigger audiences, especially with IMAX screenings costing $30 to $40 in some markets. Studio movies cost too much, are too few, and wildly underperform. Snow White, the live-action Moana remake, and DC's Supergirl cratered and took out the careers of big-time directors and entire streams of future IP. The Mandalorian and Grogu, no one cared. All of these hot messes looked phoned in and failed to connect with audiences. Conservatives like to mock Hollywood for going broke because it went too woke. And it's true. Perceived inauthentic DEI or race-based casting choices poisoned audience reception for remakes of classic fairy tales, The Little Mermaid and Snow White. People simply don't want to see iconic characters they've loved for decades fall prey to trendy woke casting directors or lame girl boss and Mary Sue characterizations. Audiences are exhausted and bored with the safe feminist messages shoved down their throats until they choke. Lesbian Jedis, a black Professor Snape, multiracial hobbits, bisexual superheroes, emo Darth Vader Jr.? How about you people start making the storytelling good instead? Disney will get one more bite at the poisoned live-action Princess Apple with its version of Tangled, which is back on track after Snow White melted on arrival. To the surprise of many Disney fans, they finally decided to cast an actress who looks a lot like the classic Rapunzel character. She's Caucasian. She's blonde. She's pretty. Oh, no. The anti-woke backlash, in other words, broke the magic spell that had been forcing the studios to DIY everything. Andy Serkis, who is directing a Lord of the Rings prequel, was grilled by a journalist recently on why he hasn't chosen a racially diverse cast for his version of Middle Earth. To his credit, he defended the original story and his decision not to be politically correct or to tick boxes. Tolkien's world was inspired by medieval Europe and Norse mythology, and Serkis is shockingly staying faithful to that. Hollywood is still home to most of the big studios. They preside over a massive empire of empty sound stages on backlots across the city, the echoes of blockbusters past just memories to the unemployed stagehands. Here's my pitch for a backroom sequel. A studio stagehand gets trapped in those empty, infinite backlots. By 2025, film and TV production in L.A. had fallen nearly 40% in a decade, and the local sector had 25% fewer film and television jobs than in 2022. But the overseas market is picking up the slack. Other countries are dumping a projected $248 billion into film and TV production through tax credits, rebates, and purpose-built production facilities. Even with tax credits, production just costs too much in the U.S. Meanwhile, foreign governments are paying filmmakers to shoot with them instead. The U.K. will give you free equity in your movie and give you 50% back in tax credits, the creative executive told us. You can get £1 million in government grants. American actors are now all signed with the European talent agencies. Chris Pine is starring in an Italian movie right now, and he's speaking Italian in it. Another indie filmmaker interviewed pinpointed the key problem with shooting in the United States, the unions. He described them as almost a mafia cartel that can effectively hold small movies hostage. The unions chased everyone away. The International Alliance of Theatrical Stage Employees is the one that destroyed everyone. You have to sign a contract with them, and they want a $100,000 bond in case you don't pay them. For one of his movies, they raised the bond to $175,000 at the last second. Once we wrapped, they decided to keep $25,000 of the money since they claimed we didn't pay the music supervisor. Only here's the catch. We never even hired a movie music supervisor since we don't have music that needed supervising. They kept the money and said they were adding it to the general fund. You're going to shoot your next three features overseas. What do smaller indie studios like Blumhouse understand that the soon-to-be-extinct behemoths don't? That authenticity is everything. Originality is king, and Gen Z tastes are firmly in control. 20-somethings are rigid in their preferences. They aren't interested in AI slop, boomer-era retreads, or worlds that don't reflect their own. They don't care about politics, left or right, and absolutely do not care if they are represented on screen. These are ancient boomer-tier rules that they reject. Gen Zers are not necessarily based, but they are firmly post-woke. The director I spoke to put it this way. Nobody wants to watch AI actors. No one. Gen Z audiences do not want that. They want practical effects, real locations. The Mandalorian and Grogu failed because of crappy AI backgrounds and effects. The next Avatar movie is already in the can. It's finished, but no one is going to see it. It doesn't even come out until December of 2029. That movie is screwed. Back to the meteors that took out the dinosaurs. The first meteor hit in January when a YouTube gamer called Markiplier, famous for streaming himself playing Five Nights at Freddy's, released Iron Lung, a horror film based on a video game that he wrote, directed, starred in, and self-financed for about $3 million. Having 38 million YouTube subscribers lets you do things like that. He also self-distributed after studios passed on it. On its opening weekend, the movie nearly beat Sam Raimi's Send Help, starring Rachel McAdams, making more than $17 million in 2 days. His movie finished its theatrical run at about $51 million. The next meteor hit when another YouTuber, 26-year-old Curry Barker, debuted his Gen Z dating horror movie, Obsession. It's grossed more than $430 million so far, and is now the highest grossing film made for less than $1 million since Bruce Lee's Enter the Dragon. Barker turned down a $10 million offer from Warner Brothers to take $20 million from Universal, a check he pockets simply for promising them the rights to his next film. Well, let me tell you this. The high-paid gatekeepers who greenlight big projects and movie talent and money through the pipelines have no taste and are hopelessly woke. Everyone who isn't is way too scared of losing their jobs to point out that the emperor has no clothes. Some Hollywood watchers think the new Paramount Pictures, which recently acquired Warner Brothers, might be the ticket. It's run by David Ellison, whose father Larry is a big-time Donald Trump supporter. The thinking is that Paramount might finally dump the woke libs who ruined movies and get back to the fundamentals. Will Paramount be the savior some on the right think it will? I doubt it. Can it reshore production back to L.A., or will movies and television shows become yet another iconic American industry lost to cheaper foreign labor? CEOs love importing cheap H-1B staff to the States, so why would they care if they lose more American jobs? Yes, we've lost a movie industry, one that was categorically the greatest in the world. But whatever replaces it should be very interesting, and we'll keep our eyes open. Thank you for listening to this No Restraint podcast. A new one will be coming shortly. Share it with a friend. And of course, may God bless you, may God bless Israel, and may God bless the USA. See you next time.
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4: It's that time again. 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Does he regret it? No. He just told the Sun Sentinel he stands behind it. 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
6: News Talk 850 WFTL weather forecast for your Sunday. Thunderstorms expected, about a 40% chance with a high of 91 and a low of 80. And as we kick off the work week on Monday, back to school for some, high of 92 and a low of 80. Check your weather. 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
0: Welcome to this edition of the No Restraint podcast, I'm your host, Joyce Kaufman, and I want to give a hat tip to Dr. Robert Malone, who has really made it easy for most of us to figure out what exactly happened with COVID-19. And over the past few days, he has worked his way through the thousands of pages of documents that Senator Rand Paul recently released in his COVID-19 reading room, including the transcribed interview with Dr. Ralph Barrick, released using AI to analyze this enormous collection of congressional testimony, emails, and Slack messages. He uncovered a series of remarkable revelations that fundamentally change our understanding of how the origins of COVID-19 were being discussed behind closed doors. For more than 5 years, the American public was told that the science was settled. The laboratory origin hypothesis was dismissed as implausible. The proximal origin of SARS-CoV-2 became the definitive scientific narrative, and those who questioned it were censored, ridiculed, and marginalized. The newly released documents in Senator Paul's COVID-19 reading room tell a very different story. Congressional testimony from Dr. Ralph Barrick and thousands of pages of private Slack messages reveal that the scientists closest to the evidence privately debated laboratory scenarios, acknowledged uncertainty, discussed gain-of-function research, and questioned many of the very assumptions that were presented to the public as settled science. Barrick himself confirms that DARPA's proposed coronavirus experiments were gain-of-function research, acknowledges conducting gain-of-function, unpublished experiments that undermined a central argument of proximal origin, and describes years of coronavirus work involving many of the same investigators and institutions that later became central to the origins debate. Meanwhile, the Slack discussions show that the paper's authors continued privately exploring laboratory-related mechanisms both before and long after their paper had become the foundation for government messaging and censorship. These documents prove that the public was never given the full scientific debate. They expose serious questions about scientific transparency, government involvement, funding disclosures, oversight of gain-of-function research, and the extraordinary effort to present uncertainty as certainty during one of the most consequential public health crises in modern history. Barrick testified that the DARPA preempt program required gain-of-function experiments to answer the scientific question it posed. His exact words, "That's a gain-of-function experiment. There's no other way to think about it." This undercuts years of semantic arguments that the proposed work somehow wasn't gain-of-function. Barrick confirmed that under the diffuse proposal, his laboratory would have performed the furin cleavage site insertion. The furin cleavage site became one of the central scientific features that fueled lab origin scrutiny. During his congressional testimony, Barrick acknowledged that the DARPA diffuse proposal called for inserting a furin cleavage site into SARS-like bat coronaviruses and confirmed that his laboratory at UNC should have been responsible for engineering these viruses. He further acknowledged that inserting a furin cleavage site to determine whether it changes viral phenotype constitutes gain-of-function research, and he described DARPA's preempt solicitation as asking for a gain-of-function experiment with no other way to think about it. At the same time, Barrick testified that DARPA rejected the diffuse proposal and that the specific experiments outlined in that proposal were therefore never performed. But then Barrick also acknowledged conducting other furin cleavage site insertion experiments in coronaviruses as part of his broader research program, demonstrating both the technical capability and the scientific interest in precisely the type of work described in diffuse. The unresolved question is whether substantially similar experiments ultimately proceeded under other federally funded projects. We know that NIH later funded coronavirus research involving many of the same investigators and institutions associated with DeFuse. In fact, there's evidence that NIH funded almost that exact same grant, but the documents released to date do not, by themselves, establish that the specific furin cleavage site insertion experiments proposed to DARPA were subsequently carried out under an NIH grant, although that scenario is highly unlikely. The question remains one of the central issues for investigators examining the documentary record. There is charts comparing the DeFuse proposal and the NIH-funded research, and you can read them at Robert Malone's site. Were the furin cleavage site and related gain-of-function experiments proposed in DeFuse later carried out under the NIH-funded grants or contracts, either in whole or in part? If so, where are the protocols, the progress reports, the sequence data, laboratory notebooks, and oversight reviews? To be sure, Senator Paul's research team is all over that question. Published in Nature Medicine on March 17th of 2020, The Proximal Origin of SARS-CoV-2 became the most influential scientific paper arguing that SARS-CoV-2 was not a laboratory construct and that any type of laboratory-based scenario was not considered plausible. Since publication, prominent scientists and scientific organizations have submitted formal petitions and open letters calling for the paper to be corrected, withdrawn, or retracted in light of subsequently released evidence and congressional investigations. Nature Medicine has acknowledged receiving these requests, but has refused to retract the paper or issue an editorial expression of concern or otherwise alter the scientific record. Barrick testified he had previously demonstrated that maximizing ACE2 binding is not necessarily advantageous. Stronger receptor binding can actually reduce viral spread. He says he informed NIH and destroyed the experimental materials. That directly weakens one of the principal arguments used in Proximal Origin against deliberate engineering. Slack messages show Christian Anderson did not have confidence in the natural origin theory by the time the paper was published. He writes that he is moving much more toward the middle. Elsewhere, he indicates that given what he knows, both origin scenarios are plausible from the Slack archive in Rand's reading room. The Slack discussions repeatedly focused on tissue culture, furin cleavage site, cell adaptation, host range experiments, Wuhan Institute work. These are precisely the mechanisms central to laboratory accident hypotheses, showing the issue remained an active scientific discussion rather than a settled question. On February 1st of 2020, Sir Jeremy Farrar, then director of the Wellcome Trust, one of the world's most influential biomedical research foundations, organized a confidential teleconference bringing together Anthony Fauci, Francis Collins, Christian Anderson, Robert Gary, Andrew Rambo, Edward Holmes, Michael Farzan, Rand Fuchsia, Christian Dorsten, Marion Krupmans, and several other leading virologists to discuss whether SARS-CoV-2 had emerged naturally or from a laboratory accident. Farrar later revealed in his memoir, Spike, that the discussions were considered so sensitive, he used a disposable burner phone for the communications surrounding the call. Five participants in that call, Christian Anderson, Robert Gary, Andrew Rambo, and Edward Holmes, would go on to author the highly influential The Proximal Origin of SARS-CoV-2 paper, while Anthony Fauci and Francis Collins were actively involved in discussions surrounding its development. Farrar now serves as Assistant Director General at the World Health Organization. Barrick acknowledges being on the call with Fauci, Collins, Farrar, Anderson, Gary, Holmes, and others. He cannot explain how he was invited. He says he cannot find any record showing why he was included. Some participants reportedly didn't know he was present. He gives somewhat inconsistent accounts about whether he spoke during the meeting. Whether Barrick was intentionally withholding information cannot be determined from the testimony. What the testimony clearly shows is that his explanations regarding his invitation and participation are incomplete and at points internally inconsistent. Those inconsistency warrant further scrutiny by Senator Paul's committee. During the February 2020 discussions, NIH officials reportedly asked Barrick for research records that NIH had allegedly reviewed years earlier under its oversight process. This raises questions about NIH's record keeping and oversight of research involving enhanced pathogens. He confirmed sending the mouse model to Shi Zhengli's laboratory. Later, when a Chinese company attempted to commercialize that model, Barrick described the situation as unethical. What kind of crap is this? He also stated that sharing the model was effectively required under research sharing norms and suggested Congress should change the rules if policymakers objected. Barrick also confirmed that he provided his NIH-funded human ACE2 transgenic mouse model to Shi Zhengli's laboratory at the Wuhan Institute of Virology. Although the transfer of the mice was not itself gain-of-function research, the human ACE2 mouse was specifically designed as an experimental platform for studies involving SARS-like coronaviruses that cannot efficiently infect conventional laboratory mice. The model enabled researchers to evaluate viruses produced through reverse genetics, measure the effects of engineered mutations, such as insertion of a furin cleavage site, serially passage viruses to select for increased adaptation or pathogenicity, and determine whether genetically modified viruses exhibited enhanced infectivity, tissue tropism, virulence, or transmissibility. Many of these experimental approaches constitute gain-of-function research and involve the same experimental techniques that are plausible laboratory pathways for the creation of SARS-CoV-2. Although PREDICT was presented as a surveillance program, it created the scientific pipeline for coronavirus gain-of-function research. The full extent of USAID's role in building that pipeline only became apparent years later through congressional investigations and the release of internal communications. USAID's PREDICT program, led by the One Health Institute at the University of California, Davis, operated from 2009 through 2020 to identify potentially dangerous viruses before they spilled over into humans. In practice, it funded the discovery, collection, sequencing, cataloging, and international sharing of thousands of SARS-like bat coronaviruses through collaborators that included EcoHealth Alliance and the Wuhan Institute of Virology. Those viruses and their genetic sequences became the foundation for subsequent laboratory research involving reverse genetics, chimeric viruses, human ACE2 mouse models, and other experimental approaches that overlap with or constitute gain-of-function research. While PREDICT itself was not established to engineer viruses, it built the scientific infrastructure and international collaborations that made those experiments possible. Internal emails also revealed that Peter Daszak requested that USAID's PREDICT program be acknowledged as a funding source for the landmark 2015 Barrick-Shi paper. That acknowledgement reportedly did not appear until 2020, 5 years after publication, raising additional questions about the transparency of funding disclosures for coronavirus research involving the Wuhan Institute of Virology. Emails showed Peter Daszak asking that USAID's PREDICT program be acknowledged. The acknowledgement was reportedly added only in 2020. The delay raises questions about transparency surrounding funding sources for work involving Wuhan collaborators. Christian Anderson, PhD, is a professor at Scripps Research and Director of Infectious Disease Genomics at the Scripps Research Translational Institute. As an internationally recognized evolutionary biologist, he was the lead author of the influential March 2020 Nature Medicine paper, The Proximal Origin of SARS-CoV-2, which argued that SARS-CoV-2 was not the product of laboratory engineering and dismissed a laboratory-based origin as implausible. In the years that followed, Anderson became one of the most aggressive public defenders of the natural origin hypothesis. For years, he used his scientific authority and large social media platform to portray the laboratory origin hypothesis as unsupported, repeatedly mocking critics and dismissing questions about a possible man-made origin, even as internal emails released later showed that he initially considered aspects of the virus concerning enough to merit serious disclosure and serious discussion. Edward Eddie Holmes is one of the world's foremost evolutionary virologists, whose decades of research on bat coronaviruses made him uniquely qualified to assess the emergence of SARS-CoV-2. A professor at the University of Sydney and a principal author of the influential March 2020 Proximal Origin of SARS-CoV-2 paper, Holmes also participated in the pivotal February 1st, 2020 teleconference with Anthony Fauci, Francis Collins, Jeremy Farrar, Christian Anderson, Ralph Baric, and others that shaped the early scientific response to the origins question. Rather than revealing a scientific consensus, the private discussions show Holmes continually pressing for rigorous evidence, while other participants privately acknowledge growing uncertainty, offering a far more nuanced picture than the certainty projected in public and written up in their Proximal Origins paper. Eddie Holmes repeatedly challenges stronger lab origin claims and asks for additional evidence. The discussions reveal ongoing internal debate rather than unanimous agreement. That makes the latter shifts in Anderson's position that the virus was natural origin duplicitous because they occurred despite his active scientific skepticism privately. The Slack archive indicates and includes detailed discussions of template switching, recombination, furin cleavage site generation, co-infection scenarios, and alternative evolutionary pathways. These conversations indicate the scientific inquiry continued after publication rather than ending with the paper. The biggest takeaway? Well, after reviewing thousands of pages of congressional testimony, private Slack messages, emails, and internal documents, one conclusion is unavoidable. The public was never given the full story. These documents show that gain-of-function coronavirus experiments were not imaginary. They were openly discussed, proposed, and, in Dr. Ralph Baric's own words, explicitly solicited under DARPA's PREEMPT program. Baric himself acknowledged performing and proposing experiments that he scientifically characterizes as gain-of-function. His defense is not that such work never occurred. His defense is that it was lawful under the regulatory framework that existed at the time because it had been reviewed, exempted, and or fell outside the government's evolving oversight policies. The documents also expose something equally troubling. The scientific assumptions that underpinned the Proximal Origin of SARS-CoV-2 paper were far less certain than the public was led to believe. During and after publication, the paper's own authors privately debated tissue culture, furin cleavage sites, laboratory adaptation, host range experiments, and other mechanisms central to a potential laboratory origin. The scientific discussion never ended. Only the public discussion did. That raises profound questions about transparency, scientific integrity, federal oversight, funding disclosures, record keeping at NIH, and the role government officials played in shaping what became the accepted public narrative. For more than 5 years, Americans were told that questioning the origins of SARS-CoV-2 was the province of conspiracy theorists. We were assured the science was settled. We were told proximal origin had closed the case and that a laboratory origin was implausible. The newly released testimony from Dr. Ralph Barrick and the private communications among the authors are important because they reveal that many of the scientists closest to the evidence privately entertained doubts, debated laboratory scenarios, and questioned key assumptions while presenting a far more confident story to the public. They purposefully tried to change the history of COVID-19 itself. The question remains, to what ends? It begins with Ralph Barrick. There may be no scientist on Earth better positioned to discuss coronavirus gain-of-function research than Ralph Barrick. For more than three decades, Barrick has been one of the world's foremost coronavirus researchers. He pioneered reverse genetic systems for coronaviruses, developed the human ACE2 mouse model, collaborated extensively with the Wuhan Institute of Virology, and helped develop many of the experimental techniques that later became central to the debate over the origins of COVID-19. His congressional testimony is remarkable because it dismantles, piece by piece, many of the simplistic arguments that were used for years to dismiss the possibility of a laboratory origin. One of the most important moments came when Barrick was asked about DARPA's preempt proposal. His answer was unequivocal. That's a gain-of-function experiment. There's no other way to think about it. For years, the public was subjected to endless semantic gymnastics over whether gain-of-function research was even being proposed or conducted. Barrick swept aside that debate in a single sentence. In his scientific judgment, the proposed experiments were gain-of-function. Why does this matter? Because COVID-19 changed the world. The virus claimed millions of lives. Governments responded with lockdowns that devastated economies, disrupted education, deepened poverty, fueled food insecurity, and inflicted lasting social and psychological harm. Children lost years of normal development. Businesses disappeared. Families were separated. Public trust in science and public health institutions was profoundly damaged. The pandemic accelerated one of the greatest transfers of wealth and economic power in modern American history, from small businesses to multinational corporations, from wage earners to owners of financial assets, and from Main Street to Wall Street. The vaccine also became the subject of unprecedented controversy over safety, mandates, and adverse events that are still being investigated. Barrick's testimony establishes one important fact. Gain-of-function coronavirus research was real and probably caused one of the biggest pandemics that the world has ever known. We now need to know which experiments were actually performed, who funded them, where were they conducted, what oversight existed, and which of that research contributed directly or indirectly to the emergence of SARS-CoV-2. Those are no longer fringe questions. They are the central scientific and public policy questions of our time. Senator Rand Paul's team has had roadblock after roadblock thrown at them. They have been stymied by government officials and agencies, but they are managing to break through the floor and find missing documents. We know because Robert has played a small part by using advanced systems to track down missing data that have now been shared with Senator Paul. I'm so grateful to Robert Malone. Then comes perhaps the biggest surprise, the most remarkable revelation in Barrick's testimony. One of the central arguments of the proximal origin paper was that if SARS-CoV-2 had been engineered, scientists would have optimized its binding to the human ACE2 receptor. Barrick told Congress he had already performed unpublished experiments demonstrating that this assumption was flawed. According to his testimony, stronger ACE2 binding does not necessarily produce a more successful virus. In fact, excessive receptor affinity can reduce viral fitness and transmission. He testified that he informed NIH of these findings, destroyed the experimental viruses, and chose not to publish the work because of biosecurity concerns. Although Barrick did not characterize these experiments as gain-of-function research during this exchange, the testimony raises obvious questions about the nature of the experiments. whether they were supported by NIH funding, and why results that undercut one of the central scientific arguments in proximal origin were never published. For years, the American public was told that the proximal origin of SARS-CoV-2 represented settled science. Government officials repeatedly pointed to the paper as proof that COVID-19 could not have come from a laboratory. Social media companies, under duress by the Biden administration, used it to justify censorship. Journalists cited it as the definitive scientific consensus. Scientists, physicians, and ordinary citizens who questioned that narrative found themselves labeled conspiracy theorists, censored, deplatformed, and in some cases, professionally ostracized. The private discussions tell a very different story. Christian Anderson, the paper's lead author, did not become more certain over time. He became less certain. In fact, by the time of publication, he was privately arguing that the virus was man-made. After months of discussions about tissue culture, furin cleavage sites, coronavirus experiments at the Wuhan Institute of Virology, and newly emerging evidence, Anderson acknowledged that although he had initially leaned strongly towards a natural origin, he was no longer convinced. By the summer of 2020, he wrote that he was moving much more toward the middle. Later, he went further still, stating that based on what he had learned, he regarded both a natural spillover and a laboratory origin as plausible explanations. That is extraordinary. This was not a scientific reconsidering his conclusion years later after new discoveries. This was the lead author of the paper that shaped global opinion, questioning the central conclusion, while the paper was still only just being published and yet already being treated as the definitive account of COVID-19's origins, at a time when authors could have easily corrected the paper's original conclusions. The Slack archive makes clear that the authors were privately debating precisely the issues the public was assured had already been settled: tissue culture adaptation, furin cleavage sites, laboratory selection. We were had, and it's about time that all the records are released and that we find out once and for all, where did this virus originate? Thank you for listening. Please share this with a friend, and of course, there'll be more forthcoming. May God bless you, may God bless Israel, and may God bless the USA.

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1: From ABC News, I'm Brian Clark. 10 people were hospitalized for heat-related illnesses at a food festival Saturday in Colorado Springs. And those searing temperatures are not going away. And in the West, it could further contribute to the fire risk. ABC's Samara Theodore has more on those fires.
2: Wildfires burning across the western U.S. and Canada. In California and Nevada, the bug fire burning, spreading across more than 6,500 acres and growing, racing towards hundreds of homes. In Oregon, the Wright Springs fire, now at least 23,000 acres. Evacuations underway.
1: Vice President J.D. Vance told Fox News that the U.S. is making progress when it comes to Iran.
3: We're applying a whole host of tools, diplomatic, economic, military tools, to ensure that we get the best outcome for the American people. I feel quite confident we will get there, but we're still a bit in the middle of the game.
1: And that became evident as Iran's foreign minister said there will not be further talks until the U.S. corrects its behavior. ABC's Marcus Moore has the latest from the foreign desk.
4: It's Iran saying that the strait will not reopen unless the U.S., quote, corrects its behavior. Iranians have also reiterated six uncompromising demands for the U.S. that include lifting its naval blockade on the Iranian ships and ports there, as well as calling on the U.S. and its allies to halt any attacks on Iranian proxies across the region.
1: A multi-day manhunt in New York for a suspected murderer is over after police made an arrest, says ABC's Rihanna Nally.
5: New York State Police announced 32-year-old Thomas Ryan is now in custody. Authorities say Ryan prompted a multi-agency four-day manhunt after his father's body was found inside a home in Greenville, New York. Investigators say Ryan was seen on doorbell camera footage running there from the burning home. Police are expected to give an update later today on how they caught up with Ryan and share any details on any possible charges.
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1: Personal message from Democratic Congresswoman Alexandria Ocasio-Cortez of New York. She shared in an Instagram video that she is freezing her eggs, as she explained why.
8: Just by me choosing to not keep this private, there may be a consequence. But you know what? I'm okay with that. This is a choice that I am making to feel more in control of my life.
1: She said there's also a political context of taking back power. Nobody won the massive Powerball jackpot last night. That means the grand prize for the next drawing Monday bumps to $905 million. A 27-year-old woman and 14-month-old child were killed Saturday when a boat capsized in New York Harbor. There were 14 people on board. Why the boat capsized is not clear, but it triggered a multi-agency response. This witness saw it happen.
9: I just came in and I saw a lot of ambulances, firefighters, and then I saw that there were boats here, and then people were just speaking that there was a mother and a child that needs to be rescued from the water.
1: Jorge Messi, the father of soccer icon Lionel Messi, has died at 68. A club in his native or his hometown of Rosario, Argentina, said he had been receiving treatment for an unspecified illness. I'm Brian Clark, ABC News.
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13: News Talk 850 WFTL weather forecast for your Sunday. Thunderstorms expected, about a 40% chance with a high of 91 and a low of 80. And as we kick off the work week on Monday, back to school for some, high of 92 and a low of 80. Check your weather. 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

0: If you're listening today, this is not a show you're going to want to miss. All right, welcome to the show. I'm Kenny Michaels. This is Striking Gold. The number to get me live, phone lines are now on here in studio. The amazing Wendy, as usual, is handling calls. Go ahead and call in at 888-961-0222. That's the number to get me live. I'm Kenny Michaels, the Brad Pitt of precious metals. Or you can go to kennysgoldquiz.com. Here we go, here we go, here we go. Listen very carefully. The war is on. Now, you think I'm talking about Iran. I'm not. The war is on between China and the United States about gold. There's a battle. It's a good battle. It's a positive battle. But the battle is on. China bought 15 tons of gold in the month of July. Okay? They are desperately trying to pass the U.S. as the country with the most gold. Now, as someone who owns gold, I love this news because, as I've said before on this show, as much as I'm proud to be an American, and you know, proud to be an American, because at least I know I'm free. I should be singing, proud to know the Chinese, because my IRA is soaring, because I'm in gold. So at the end of the day, I don't care who the winner's going to be. I'm rooting. I just have my popcorn and I'm watching the movie. Either Trump's going to do it or China's going to do it. Now, here's some big announcements I'm going to make. First of all, a publication called Money Wire, which is something I read a lot, says China even buys gold when there's a dip. And they said the reset of gold, meaning the repricing in China, has already happened. It's already happening, they're saying. That's great news if your IRA is in physical gold and silver. When Bank of America heard that, they said, August will be a very tough month for stocks. Great for gold. Let's go. Let's go. And our president, as you know, is a very big gold fan, right? And so recently there was a video out when Trump held up the World Cup trophy. You know that it's a trophy with a soccer ball on top, right? And it's in all gold. And someone gave it to President Trump to look at, hold in his hand. Trump made a comment about that. Listen to this.
1: There's nothing like gold and there's nothing like solid gold.
0: There's nothing like gold. There's nothing like solid gold. Praise you, Mr. President. Praise you, praise you, praise you. Now, Trump also tweeted, this is an exact quote by your president. He said, remember, he who holds the gold makes the rules. If your IRA is in gold, the government plays by your rules because you hold the gold. If you're in stocks, you play by their rules. He who holds the gold makes the rules. Because when you take your RMDs, when you pull money out of your retirement account and you're in gold, you pay a lot less to Uncle Sam, right? So if you're in gold, the government plays by your rules. If you're in paper, you play by their rules. Do you understand what I'm saying? Okay. So he who holds the gold makes the rules. It's that simple. And the funniest part about all this is that country after country after country are buying up physical gold and silver and waiting to see what happens between China and the U.S. as to who's going to reprice it first. Who cares? Just let it get repriced. Because the minute that happens, boom, your IRA hits the roof. Boom. Like a SpaceX rocket ship. Boom. Okay. And your money in the bank. Yeah, let's talk about that. What a scam money in the bank is. What a scam. Hi, I'm with Bank of America. Open a six-month CD here. We'll give you 4%. So you get suckered into that. You open up a stinking CD, and then the bank says, okay, we're going to give you 4%. You go home thinking you hit Powerball, when in fact, at the end of the year, they send you a tax form for the 4%. You go to your accountant. You give it to your accountant. Say, hey, I earned this interest. The accountant says, okay, well, on that interest, you only made 1% because you got to pay tax on the other 3%. What a scam. But in gold, that shiny stuff, you know, you heard what President Trump said.

Michaels. And I want to move my retirement account into physical gold. He who holds the gold makes the rules. If you don't want to call Golden Crest Metals, fine. Then go to kennysgoldquiz.com. And if you go to kennysgoldquiz.com, you know what happens, right? You know what happens. Okay? You fill out two or three questions. Nobody fails the quiz. My one-year-old grandson takes the quiz and he passes it. So nobody fails the quiz, right? So you go on kennysgoldquiz.com. You answer two or three questions. Hit finish, submit, close, whatever it says. I didn't design it. Don't yell at me, whatever the button says. All I'm telling you is when you're done on that website, it will come to my email. When it comes to my email, you know what happens. You got it. You got it. You better be showered and look good on the other end of the phone, because the best looking guy in radio is going to call you and go, "Hi there. This is Kenny Michaels, host of the show Striking Gold. You went online looking for some information. How can I help you?" And no, it's not going to be AI. It's not going to be a robot. It's going to be me. So go to kennysgoldquiz.com. Okay, you can call Golden Crest Metals, 888-406-6222. Now, if you want to get me live on air right now, you want to call in about buying gold and silver, this is the most exciting time you can imagine for physical metals. Our president is always talking about gold and China. China is on its way to possibly surpassing the U.S. as the country with the most gold. The race is on. And the winner? Gold. You know how when they race, like in the Olympics, you know, and they run the, what is it, the 50 meters, 60? I don't even know what I'm doing here, but you know what I mean. You know what I mean, a race, right? And they're running around the track, running around, and there goes, there, that's it. There's China in the U.S., China in the U.S., and China, and they're chasing the little gold ball. China in the U.S., China in the U.S., they're running. When they cross the finish line, the checkered flag goes up. The winner is gold. Not China, not the U.S. The winner is gold. And that's what we're seeing right now. China's going crazy with gold. China, according to MoneyWire, the reset of gold and silver in China is underway. Wow. No wonder my retirement account is exploding. Oh, by the way, last week you saw the crash of the market, right? You saw how the stock market tumbled. What was it, 1,200 points or something? Woo! How much money did you lose last week? Please call in right now, 888-961-0222. That's the number to get me live. The amazing Wendy's on phones. Call in right now and tell me how much money you lost last week. I want to know. I want to know how much money you lost last week. And I also want to know, do you trust Wall Street? Do you trust them? If the answer is no, I have a second question. So call in right now, 888-961-0222, and tell me if you trust Wall Street. I want to know. And be honest, right? Because I'm going to play a video soon for you about Wall Street. And when you hear it, if you trust Wall Street, you're not going to believe what you're going to hear. And if you don't trust Wall Street, you're about to do the Fred Sanford thing. You know, from Sanford and Son, the show when he grabs the chest and he goes, "Elizabeth, honey, I'm coming to join you." How much do you trust Wall Street? That's what I want to know. If your answer is I don't, my question to you is, do you always give your money to people you don't trust? Now think about it. I'm not trying to be insulting. I'm just asking, right? If I don't trust somebody, I'm not going to give them a couple $100,000 and go, "Here, hold this for me." Seriously? Now, this, what I'm about to ask next is, has nothing to do with your religious beliefs, but here's a question. Do you trust God? Do you trust God? If the answer is yes, well, that's good, because he's, what you don't know about God is this. He's also a financial advisor. Right? We all have, you know, I don't have a financial advisor because I think they're a waste of money. However, some people have a financial advisor. And your financial advisor puts you in paper. If you're in stocks, you're playing by the government's rules. If you're in gold,

0: set the rule. The government plays by your rules. Do you understand? You can either play by their rules or they can play by your rules. He who holds the gold makes the rules. Well, God is a financial advisor. You don't believe me? I can prove it. I can prove it. He's not in a leisure suit like the guy at Schwab. He's not like that. All you got to do is open the Bible and it says gold will give you divine wealth and divine peace. Wow. Your spiritual financial advisor, the man himself, is saying, hey, if you move to gold, you'll have divine wealth and divine peace. There you go. Bank of America says gold's going to be the big winner here. What do they know? Well, they know the same thing I know. China and the U.S. are battling it out. Now I have some news about silver. Ready for this? Ready for this? Startup Fortune, which is another financial website I read, says that Wall Street is saying to expect silver to hit 150 by the end of the year. That's tripling. Woo! Tripling. So China and the U.S., there's a gold ball going around the track. China and the U.S. are chasing the gold ball like this. Chasing it. It's the Olympics. And they're chasing. And they're going around the track and they're running to see who's going to reprice gold first. And they're chasing and Trump is saying to Xi, ha ha, I got you. And Xi is saying, ha ha, I'm ahead. And they're running. Bam, they cross the finish line. The winner is my IRA because I'm in gold. What I'm trying to tell you here is that the battle is on. You benefit from the battle. Do you understand that? Okay, Bank of America now saying, according to Startup Fortune, saying that Wall Street is saying, Wall Street of all places, is saying to expect silver to triple by the end of the year. You're talking 150 for silver. You want to wait till it triples and buy it? Well, you can, but you're going to get a lot less silver. Okay? I said, what was it, 3 months ago? I said, the Lone Ranger knew something that the rest of us didn't. When I was a little boy, the Lone Ranger used to say, hi-ho, silver, and away! I didn't know he was talking about his horse. How did I know that? I didn't know that. I had no idea. Now I know I was right. Even as a little boy, he wasn't talking about his horse. He was talking about silver. And now Wall Street has said, expect silver to triple by end of the year. Okay? So keep that in mind. All right, we have a gold miner this week. So we're going to bring him on. We're going to go to line one. Let's talk to Anthony. Anthony, welcome to the show.
1: Well, it's a pleasure to be here. Well, great to talk to you, Kenny.
0: Well, sir, it's a pleasure to have you. And congratulations, by the way, on being this week's gold miner. I try to have a gold miner every week. Some days I have so much data, I don't have time, but I squeezed you in here, so congrats on that. So what I'm going to do, I'm going to do a very tough thing right now, Anthony. I'm going to shut my mouth, which is the hardest thing for me to ever do, and allow you to tell us your story. Go ahead, brother.
1: My story is back in 2015 or so, you know, I switched my IRA from a 401k IRA into a gold IRA without doing my homework. Like, you know, I was really foolish for that. And I'll tell you, it was like about $150,000. So I got it all transferred in and I looked at my balance about, let's say a month later, and it was down to $90,000. I called my representative and he told me, oh, that's just the melt value. You know, your other coins will add up to that amount if when you go to sell. So, like, you know, I waited at least until I figured I'd wait until gold would go up. And it was a long time. Then I had when it did start going up, I made my money back plus $50,000. And that is my story, my friend.
0: Yeah, yeah. And so you ended up using Golden Crest medals. Is that right?
1: That is right. And I was did my homework on other companies and fool me once, shame on you. Fool me twice, shame on me. And I'm not being fooled with this company. I did my homework with you guys. 5-star ratings. And I found your show by chance out here. Comes on Saturdays and Sunday mornings. So even though it's a rerun on Sunday, I still listen to you. I love listening to you. Well, you do a great job, and you're awesome.
0: Yeah, some stations run my show again a second day, which kind of cool of them. Thank them for that. So one of the things I want to ask is, so you heard my show. You probably thought I was crazy. I am. I'm a little nuts. But you probably thought I was somewhat crazy. But here's my question. When you called Golden Crest to move a retirement account, how was that process?
1: Oh, the process was awesome. No pressure. They asked me if I wanted to make sure I wanted to do this. I said yes. And the customer service is outstanding. My advice to anybody who's on the fence about switching to a gold or precious metals IRA, go with Golden Crest Metals. They're the real deal.
0: You know what? I really appreciate that. I'm big on them. I love Golden Crest Metals. They have the best reputation industry-wide. Anthony, that's great to hear, and I'm glad my show drove you to the right place. That's the name of the game, is to educate. I love to hear that. Real quick, how much free silver? I know that they give out free silver for everybody that comes off the good looking Kenny Michaels show. How much free silver did you end up with, sir?
1: $9,400. Thanks to you.
0: And now, just so you know, Anthony, Bank of America, is saying expect silver to go on a major run, and Wall Street is now saying, as of 2 days ago, expect silver to triple, to hit over 150 by year end. So imagine just the money you'd make on the free silver. Never mind your investment. That's a separate story. Imagine the money people are making just on the free silver alone if Wall Street's right. Imagine that.
1: I was like, these guys are... What company does that?
0: Yeah, well,
1: and
0: I authorize it because I'm grateful for people that tune into my show, and it's a free gift for me to say thank you. Congrats to you, brother. And by the way, for being this week's gold miner, you are getting a case of Omaha Steaks. Okay, courtesy of me and my show, we're going to ship that out to you. I think there's chicken breasts, hamburger patties, there's bacon wrapped fillets, there's hot dogs, and then there's some seasoning in the packet. So you grill it all up, mail me a hot dog, mustard and onions, please. And other than that, brother, congratulations, and I'm glad Golden Crest took care of you. Thank you.
1: Thank you so much, Kenny.
0: All right, brother, be good. All right, have a great weekend. Bye-bye. All right, the number to get me live, 888-961-0222. I'm Kenny Michaels. This is Striking Gold. Now, a lot of you are you know, tied up in the stock market. And you hear stories about it's going to crash. There's a lot of signs it's going to crash. There's a lot of cracks in the armor, similar to 2008. You know how bad that was. This is supposed to make that look like Disneyland, supposedly. But I don't like when they have rumors that it's going to crash. And I always ask, how much do you trust Wall Street? I ask that to everybody. Nobody has ever told me I trust it, right? Now, we're going to take a break. How close are we to break? Are we pretty close? Yeah, okay. So after the break, I am going to play something for you. There is a book called Moneyball. Okay, it's called Moneyball. I've read it 3 times. Okay, it's called Moneyball. And the author of that book is a very well-known Wall Street guru. His name is Michael Lewis. And Michael Lewis posted a video, I want to say maybe 3-4 days ago. It was earlier in the week, 3-4 days ago. And he talks about what the stock market is really like. And I'm not going to play it now. I'm going to wait to go to break. Okay. And when we come back from break, we're going to go to that video. And if you're in stocks, you are completely in trouble, we'll call it, right? Okay. So, and if you don't believe me, wait till I play the video. So I will get to it after the break. All right. All right. So I started this show by saying he who holds the gold makes the rules. That didn't come from me. That was a tweet from President Trump. He said, remember, he who holds the gold makes the rules. If you're in gold, the government plays by your rules. If you're in stocks, paper, you play by their rules. What do I mean? Well, think about it. If you take money out of your IRA and you're in stocks, you pay a lot of tax. Take it out in gold, you pay a lot less tax. So if you're in gold, if you hold the gold, you make the rules. If they hold the paper, they make the rules. Where do you want to be? I want to be the guy making the rules. I don't want to be the guy following the rules. Does that make sense? Perfect. We're going to take a quick break. I'm Kenny Michaels. This is Striking Gold. 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Follow me on Instagram. Go to Striking Gold with Kenny Michaels. We'll be right back.
2: A strong America requires strong leadership. Lincoln's strength held the Union together. Reagan's defeated the communist threat. Now President Trump is setting a new example of American strength. That's the same example Casey Askar lives by. Askar, a devout Christian who fled persecution in the Middle East. Askar, a United States Marine defending American freedom. Askar, a successful businessman creating thousands of Florida jobs. Casey Askar will work shoulder to shoulder with President Trump to put America first and keep America strong. That means lowering costs, cutting wasteful government spending. That means keeping our border secure and gangs, drugs, and criminals out. That means restoring America's energy independence and standing up for hardworking Florida families. Strong leadership to keep America strong. Trump conservative Casey Askar for Congress.
3: I'm Casey Askar, and I approve this message.
2: Paid for by Casey for Congress.
4: I'm Dan Franzese, candidate for Congress, and I approve this message.
5: It's that time again. Career politicians at your door. Don't be tricked by congressional candidate George Moraitis. He won't support President Trump's agenda. He voted to give illegal aliens taxpayer-subsidized in-state tuition. He even voted for red flag gun confiscation. Does he regret it? No. He just told the Sun Sentinel he stands behind it. South Florida conservatives can't trust George Moraitis. Paid for by Dan Franzese for Congress 2026.
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7: News Talk 8:50 WFTL weather forecast for your Sunday. Thunderstorms expected, about a 40% chance with a high of 91 and a low of 80. And as we kick off the work week on Monday, back to school for some, high of 92 and a low of 80. Check your weather. 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
8: 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The views and opinions expressed in this content do not reflect those of 850 WFTL. 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
0: Welcome to Striking Gold. I am your host, the good-looking Kenny Michaels. Welcome aboard. The number to get me live, 888-961-0222. That rings here to the studio. And of course, the amazing Wendy is on standby grabbing your call. 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Okay? You better hurry up because China and the U.S. are on a race right now. The race is on. Okay, and they're chasing a gold ball around the racetrack. And when they cross the finish line, the winner is gold. And the winner is silver. So hurry up. It's happening. The reset, according to MoneyWire, the reset in China is happening. It's already started. Rumor has it, Trump is almost there. That's what they're saying anyway. So now's the time. Better hurry up. Just warning you. And Trump said, he who holds the gold makes the rules. Amen to that. Now, Those of you that are Wall Street fans, I'm going to play something for you. And those of you that don't trust Wall Street need to listen to this. If you don't trust Wall Street and you hear what this is, you better be calling Golden Crest Metals and move to gold. He who holds the gold makes the rules. I said when this show started that if you're in gold, the government plays by your rules. If you're in paper, you play by theirs, right? Okay, now, there was a guy who wrote a book. The book is called Moneyball. Okay, some of you may have read it. I've read it three times. And the author is Michael Lewis. If you want to know who Michael Lewis is, he's a very well-known Wall Street guru. Okay, he was recently interviewed about Wall Street, and I want you to hear this right now. So I'm going to play it for you right now. Here we go. Go ahead.
9: What's the headline here? Stock market's rigged. The United States stock market, the most iconic market in global capitalism, is rigged.
0: The most iconic stock market in global capitalism, the United States stock market, is rigged. Woo! It's rigged. It's rigged like an NBA game. It's rigged. The most iconic stock market is rigged. Now I have a question. Does your money go where it's rigged? Or does your money go in something that was digged? Think about it. Think about it. Do you want your money in something that's rigged? Or do you want your money in something that's digged? Can you dig it? Gold is digged out of the ground.
10: I can't tell you how much that gold costs, a lot of money. There's nothing like gold and there's nothing like solid gold.
0: Hey, thank you, President Trump. You're right. Sit down, President Trump. It's my turn. Listen to me. Do you want to be invested in what's rigged or what's digged? You tell me. You want to have a financial advisor with a leisure suit, or you want to have God as your financial advisor? You want to have your money with someone you don't trust, or you want to have your money with someone you do trust? You want to feel comfortable knowing your money will be there when you need it? Then move to gold. You want to be uncomfortable? Stay in stocks. Yahoo Finance posted an enormous article about that RMDs, those are class, stands for required minimum distributions that everyone has to take when you have a retirement account at a certain age. I believe it's age 73. It says why RMDs cost retirees far more than they expect. Because the government wants their hands on that pre-tax money. Now you say, what's pre-tax money? Well, your traditional IRA is pre-tax, your 401k, your 403b, your 457a, your TSP, those are all pre-tax accounts. Your annuity, annuity's a disaster. It's the worst retirement account you could possibly be in. Oh my gosh. Anyway, the government wants the majority of the lion's share when you take out money from a retirement account. Now you say, well, Mr. Michaels, why is that? Well, because you're playing by their rules. You're playing by their rules. They set the rules. But there's a way out. There's a way out, baby. Remember when you go to Disneyland and you go to the haunted house and you walk in that first room and it's, is this room stretching? Or is it your imagination? That's what they say. And then at the very end, they say there's no windows. There's no doors. It's up to you to find a way out. That's what they say. Now, when you're in stocks, you think there's no way out. There's always my way. You move to gold. Because Trump said he who holds the gold makes the rules. So when your IRA is holding gold, the government now is playing by your rules. Why do you think they don't want you going to gold? Why do you think the bank doesn't like you taking money out and buying gold? Why do you think your financial guy at Schwab, Fidelity, Edward Jones, whatever, why do you think they don't want you going to gold? Why is it everyone doesn't want you to go to gold? Because when you go to gold, you set the rules. They want to set the rules. They want you to play by their rules. I don't want to play by their rules. I want to play by my rules. It's my money, right? Makes sense, right? So all you got to do is call Golden Crest Metals, 888-406-6222. They're there right now, 888-406-6222, or go to kennysgoldquiz.com. I'm telling you right now, kennysgoldquiz.com is a fabulous place to go. Think about this for a minute. How many websites do you go to? And you men that are listening, don't have a nasty mind, please. So don't go there. I don't go there. How many legit websites do you go to where you see someone as gorgeous as me? Think about it. Think about it. Okay, so it's kind of a treat to go to kennysgoldquiz.com. And then you answer a few questions, comes to my email, and that same good-looking stud calls you up, and here you go. I'll move your IRA, your 401k, whatever you have. Let's move it to gold. China and the U.S., the race is on. This is crazy. The race is on. China is determined to pass the U.S. as the country with the most gold. Did you know that while the U.S. is being distracted by Iran, China is owning the global gold market right now? So, while we're bombing the Ayatollah, China's holding the gold. That's what it's at. And I don't care because my IRA is in gold and I'm killing it. Product matters. You get the right product, you save a lot of money when you take money out. It's a safe haven. It's a lower tax liability. It gives you tremendous growth. And gives you divine peace and divine wealth. What more can you possibly ask for? Money in the bank? Well, what's that doing for you? Paying you interest and then you pay tax on the interest. That has to be, I'm sorry, that has to be the biggest scam ever. We're going to give you interest on your money, and then the government says we're going to take most of it back. Well, wait a minute, I'm confused. What Indian givers? Remember when we were kids? You're an Indian giver. You gave that to me yesterday. I once gave a girl a bracelet when I was in third grade, a little cheapo bracelet. I was already selling gold when I was in third grade. But anyway, the point is, I gave a little girl in my classroom one time a gold bracelet. And then a week later, I found out I didn't like her. So I took the bracelet back. She said, "You're an Indian giver." I'm like, "I'm not even Indian. What do you mean? What do you mean?" I didn't know what that meant. Well, think about it. Our government's an Indian giver. The federal banking system, federal, that's the government, federal, gives us interest on our money and the government taketh away. The government gives us money and the government taketh away. They're Indian givers. Now you say, well, that's not nice. Well, I say we're playing by their rules. Not me. Oh, I have money in the bank enough to pay my bills. Sure, I have to pay bills. Otherwise, I'll be living in the dark, right? Won't have internet. Won't have any water. I'll stink. I can't take a shower. My breath will be bad because I can't brush my teeth. So I have to pay bills. If I didn't have bills, I'd be a wealthy man. So, but the bulk of my money is not with people I don't trust. I don't trust the federal banking system. I don't trust Wall Street. But I trust real money. I trust God. This is not a religious thing. Doesn't matter that I'm a Bible reader. Doesn't matter that I'm wearing a cross. I know what I believe. What matters is it says It gives me divine wealth, divine peace. In all the gold and silver I have, both in my retirement account and home, I do have divine wealth and divine peace because I know the money will be there when I need it. I'm 1,000%, I'm actually 10,000% confident that it will be there when I need it. Are you? That's the question. Are you confident that your money will be there when you need it? With everything going on in the world, if you left it where it is, if you have any doubt, get out. Would you rather be invested where it's rigged or where it's digged? Think about it. Gold is natural. It's real money. The stock market is rigged. You don't believe me? Michael Lewis. I'll play it for you again. Here it is.
9: What's the headline here? Stock market's rigged. The United States stock market, the most iconic market in global capitalism, is rigged.
0: The most iconic market in global capitalism is rigged. Oh, my gosh. Well, thank you for that, Mr. Lewis. Appreciate that. I've known it all along. Thank you, sir. However, I'm not invested in what's rigged. I'm invested in what's digged. That's it. And I'm killing it, and you're getting killed. Think about that for a minute. You're getting killed, and I'm killing it. So you can either kill it with me, or you can go get killed by yourself. Your choice. Okay. Wall Street saying silver. I want to spend a little time here on silver. Wall Street is saying expect silver to hit 150 by year end. That's tripling. They said the supply is getting worse and the demand is getting huge. Well, if you sat next to me in economics class in high school, what did we learn? Supply and demand. Right? It works everywhere. Works everywhere. Real estate, right? When there's nothing to sell, no homes come up on the market to buy. There's a low supply. But everybody wants to buy a house. So when a house does pop up, what happens? You get 25 offers on it. Everyone's in a bidding war just to get that one sliver of what's available. Well, silver is the same way. There's a low supply and high demand. Electric cars, solar, Southern California Edison, AI development. Everybody wants silver. Okay? So there you have it. And one thing I didn't say earlier, and I want to go back to, when Michael Lewis said that the stock market was rigged, by the way, ladies and gentlemen, this is only the second time in Warren Buffett's investing lifetime that he's turned everything into cash. Now you say, well, why do I care, Mr. Michael? Well, here's why. The last time Warren Buffett turned everything into cash, there was a crash. Phew! He got his cash before there was a crash. And then he had a bash because he didn't lose in the crash. Got it? Now he is in all cash again. What does that mean? There are five articles on the internet right now that says if Buffett has this much and he has a record imagine having $397 billion. And then you say, oh, man, that guy ripped me off by 39 cents on the sandwich. No wonder he has $397 billion. No, listen to me. Imagine like if he lost like $400,000. To him, it'd be like me losing $5. Oh, honey, that $400,000 fell out of my pocket. I lost it. Oh, man. Oh, well. $397 billion. Who has that kind of money? Anyway, that's not the point. The point is this. If he's in all cash, he sold all his stock. The last time that happened, we had a crash. That dude is my favorite man. I love Warren Buffett. Never met him. Wish I could. Hope I could. I'd be blessed to meet him, right? I would be blessed to meet Warren Buffett, and I hope I get to. But he's in all cash. He reads the market better than anyone. The last time this happened, we had a crash. What does he know? Now you say, well, Mr. Michaels, he could be wrong. He could be. Highly unlikely, but he could be. But I've always followed what Warren Buffett does. He's the largest owner of silver in the world. Did you know that? Largest owner of silver in the world. And silver's about to triple, according to Wall Street. So I just say all this to wake you seniors up and say, look, stop believing everything your stock guy or your Schwab guy says, please. Because the stock market is rigged. And you should say to your guy, hey, listen, man. Well, first, you call Golden Crest Metals. 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Now listen carefully. When your financial guy says, hey, well, what are you doing? Why are you going to gold? Why are you leaving? You say, because I don't want what's rigged. I want what's digged. Okay? I don't want what's rigged. I want what's digged. I don't want to get killed in taxes. I want to set the rules for my retirement account. Trump said, he who holds the gold makes the rules. That is so true with retirement accounts and cash. So true. Because when you take a retirement account and you move it into physical gold and silver, when you take money out, if you take it out in metal form, you owe a lot less in tax. Aha, who's making the rules now? Well, if you're in gold, you are. If you're in paper, they are. I don't care how long you've been with your financial advisor, and I want to address something very quickly here. Some people call me and say, well, my son is my financial advisor or my son-in-law. Well, that's nice. And that doesn't change the rules, guys. I don't care if your son, your son-in-law, your daughter-in-law. I don't care if Santa Claus. I don't care who is your financial advisor. At the end of the day, the rules are the rules are the rules are the rules. No matter who your advisor is. Now, he who holds the gold makes the rules. If you move to gold, you make the rules. You stay in paper, they make the rules. So when it's tax time and you got to take money out of your retirement account, what are you going to do? Play by their rules or yours? Doesn't matter who your financial guy is. And if it is family and you have to move your account, you still invite him over for Thanksgiving. You're still going to share the sweet potatoes. The only difference is you'll be sitting in sweeter potatoes than he will be because you're in gold. Have you ever noticed sweet potatoes? You know, they're like orange, right? They're like orangish. But you ever notice when you mix them with like the marshmallow, you know, when you make yams, right? Right? For Thanksgiving, there's a little golden trim around it. You notice it's gold. You notice that? You know, because it's sweet. Being in gold is sweet. And sweet potatoes, when you make them and you do them, they're sweet. And they're gold. Huh. So, Rick, real quick recap of today's show. China and the U.S. are in a massive race right now to reset gold and silver. Xi and Trump are running around the racetrack like this in a circle. They're chasing a gold ball. And they say whoever grabs that gold ball first is the first country to reprice gold. The race is on. The race is on. China is really moving fast. Trump is methodical, right? But they're running around the racetrack. They're running around. They're going to cross that finish line shortly, and the checkered flag's going to wave. And the winner is? You want my prediction? I'll give you my prediction. These two countries are racing to reprice gold right now. Right now, MoneyWire is saying China's been buying the dip, and their reset has begun. So you want to know who the winner is? They're running around the track, Trump and Xi, running around. All of a sudden, the winner is, when you cross the finish line, the winner is silver and gold. That's the winner. If you're invested in the winner, you're the winner. So he who holds the gold makes the rules. You go to gold, the government plays by your rules. Want to stay in stocks? You play by theirs. Ladies and gentlemen, thank you for tuning into the show. I am Kenny Michaels, the good-looking Brad Pitt of Precious Metals, the sexiest man on air. 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This is a lot of fun. All right, I'm Kenny Michaels. This is Striking Gold. Thank you for tuning into the show. God bless. We'll see you guys next week. Bye-bye.

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20: From ABC News, I'm Brian Clark. There's new uncertainty in the Middle East as Israel's Prime Minister Benjamin Netanyahu said he and the country reject President Trump's 15-point plan for peace in Gaza. He says Israel will not withdraw any troops until Hamas fully disarms. As for Iran,
21: during an interview this weekend with Fox News, Vice President Vance said that progress was being made, but that the conflict with Iran is far from over. And all of this comes as the U.S. and other parts of the world are seeing higher fuel prices because of the crisis in the Strait. And right now, there is still no deal that would guarantee the safe reopening of that critical waterway.
20: Iran says it will not negotiate with the U.S. until the U.S., quote, corrects its behavior. Another day of searing temperatures expected in the West, and those hot temperatures have fueled wildfires. Those fires have been deadly for some first responders, as ABC's Samara Theodore explains.
22: In Utah, new details from a crash involving this helicopter. The two pilots aboard fighting a massive 174-square-mile wildfire, now confirmed dead. Authorities say the helicopter was in the area with steep terrain when it crashed, igniting another fire that spread into the existing wildfire.
20: One of the largest fires in the West right now, the so-called Bug Fire. It's more than 6,000 acres near Reno, Nevada. Former President Biden's son gave an update on his father's health 1 year after the 46th president announced he had been diagnosed with metastatic prostate cancer.
23: In an interview with the BBC, Hunter Biden says his father's prostate cancer, which had spread to his bones, has now gone further. Hunter Biden says his father's cancer is now very painful and very debilitating, but he says the 83-year-old former president is still out there doing his thing. Asked about this, Biden's office declined to comment.
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26: News Talk 850 WFTL weather forecast for your Sunday. Thunderstorms expected, about a 40% chance with a high of 91 and a low of 80. And as we kick off the work week on Monday, back to school for some, high of 92 and a low of 80. Check your weather. 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
3: Yes, welcome in. We're here. It's episode 72 of the Unidentified Alien Podcast. Stephen Diener here back with you on another UAP adventure right here. It's so happy to be back with you on a new episode of this original version of UAP, the Unidentified Alien Podcast, for episode 72. And during this episode, we are going to be covering a couple of really fascinating stories with compelling witnesses, very compelling witnesses, actually, out of both Papua New Guinea and Puerto Rico. So kind of two opposite sides of the world there. And they're two stories that actually happened over 50 years apart as well. And you know, I always find it interesting how we have similar stories or similar sightings, but decades apart. So, and the intriguing thing is that these stories still leave us asking questions to this day. Questions like, was it a heavenly vision that they saw? Or how did that UFO split into two? Well, we're going to explore all that. It's all going to make sense. Don't worry. And in just a minute. But first, You know what time it is. You know what we got to do first. Let's get that factoid going.
0: Factoid.
3: So obviously a lot has happened since the previous episode of UAP back in episode 71, where we've had the congressional hearings. We had David Grush and Ryan Graves and David Fravor all come out in front of Congress, essentially, and say under oath about what they knew and what they've been told. And one of the things that have happened since then as well, because it seems like, no pun intended, this stuff has been moving at light speed. But one of the things that has happened has been this story about Chuck Schumer and his measure that he's trying to put through for basically this like Disclosure Act. And now there's been a development with this, which is what brings us to our factoid today. So this all goes back to Chuck Schumer putting through his what they were calling, and by the way, Chuck Schumer, Democratic Senate Majority Leader, I should clarify in case you're not familiar, but he put forward a what they're calling a UAP Amendment Act, and it was part of the National Defense Authorization Act, or the NDAA, for the fiscal year of 2024. So this was one of the things that they put in there, and the White House is backing it. And what it does, kind of just to put it in layman's terms, it demands what's the wording in here is presumptive immediate disclosure of UAP records. Apparently, some of this stuff is going to come out either before the end of this year or maybe beginning of next year. It's very fascinating. So we'll keep up on this UAP amendment that is being passed through the 2024 NDAA. We are living through quite the time here when it comes to UAP disclosure. That is for sure. In unique times, I should say. But let's go ahead now and jump into our first story. And this takes us to Papua New Guinea back in 1959. And I call it Waving at Aliens. Because when an Australian priest named Father William Gill was on a mission to the small island nation of Papua New Guinea. For those not familiar with the geography, by the way, Papua New Guinea is located just to the north of Australia and then directly east of Indonesia. So that's kind of its place in the world if you're not familiar with it. Now, on the night of June 26, 1959, Father Gill was stargazing by the shore with others in his camp when he had an experience that he could not explain. And how much has that happened to so many of us, right? I mean, that when I get messages from you and different listeners, so many times I hear the same type of thing. It was an experience I couldn't explain. It stuck with me for years. And you're not alone in that. And Father Gill was someone who had an experience, a truly incredible experience that has not been explained to this day, unless you want to believe some of the explanations they came up with from the investigators, but we'll get to that later. But here's a little bit of Father Gill from 1959 in his own words to start us off here, talking about what he experienced on that night in 1959.
1: Can you imagine what it's like to look up in the sky and see a totally foreign-looking object there, just hovering, not very far high up, maybe 200 or 300 feet up in the air, and glowing, and two bipods jutting out from behind it, from underneath it, and sparkling all around, and some figures up there. This solid-looking object, and figures walking about on top, and not the slightest noise whatsoever.
3: All right, so a couple things to touch on there. Obviously, pretty incredible statements to start off. So he sees the objects in the sky, as he says. He sees figures walking about. So we're going to get to that a little bit later, too. But then he also mentions, and this is a hallmark of a, you know, UFO, UAP sighting, no sound. You heard him say that there at the end of the clip. There was no sound to this. Now, to be exact, this event took place over two nights, actually. And on the first night, Father Gill and his missionaries saw that first sighting you heard about there and that he was just speaking about. A bright light, you know, the classic disc shape, no sound, and apparent occupants dwelling within and walking about as well. Now, the craft took off after a few minutes into that first sighting that you heard Father Gill talking about. And he decided to lead everyone back to their huts and everything and to the camp so he could record what he and the others had just seen. Now, keep in mind, this is 1959, okay? UFO Twitter doesn't exist, so it's not like he can just go out there and be like, look what, you know, tell everybody, look, you know, what I just saw, this was incredible. No, this is 1959. A lot of this stuff is still new. It's 12 years after Roswell. There's a lot going on during the Cold War. So a lot of this stuff is still fairly unknown to, you know, a lot of people. So then to his surprise, while he's back at his camp and recording some of this stuff down, you know, writing it, drawing pictures, things like that, to his surprise, a short time later, the UFO came back, and this time it wasn't alone. He had someone come up to him and say, Father, we see these things again. So here's a little bit about sighting number two on that night with Father Gill and his missionaries.
0: It was about 500 feet away. There was this one main object, but there was also smaller satellite objects seen in close proximity.
3: So that's interesting when you think about it. So 500 feet away, you know, you heard Father Gill talking about 300 to 500 feet. So not very far. I mean, you're talking a football field, really, or American football, if you're listening, you know, internationally. You're talking 100 yards-ish. You know, for 300 feet, that's 100 yards, maybe a little bit further, so a football field and a half. And you're talking about now these, what the man described there as satellite objects, so smaller type of orbs that were coming out from this main, you know, saucer-shaped UFO that Father Gill was seeing. So let's go back here just a bit and look at some of the key details, okay? For one, Father Gill was actually a noted skeptic about all of this. As it was happening, he's talked about in interviews before that he didn't really know what to make of it. He didn't know a lot about the UFO subject, and he was, you know, kind of like a scientific mind. He tried to find answers to the questions, wasn't just going to all of a sudden start believing that aliens were real. So he was trying to find different answers. It's not like he went up there and said, look, see, I told you. No, he was trying to find out what could this be. And he couldn't reconcile what he was seeing in that moment. Now, at first, he tried to blame it on the light from Venus, but that couldn't be because the sighting was taking place in an entirely different part of the sky. Also, Venus doesn't dance around the sky with occupants inside of it, so there's also that to consider. Then he thought it could be a satellite. Now, that's not a bad thought because considering the time frame here, it would have been very plausible to think something like that. This, again, 1959, this was just 2 years after, to put that into perspective, 2 years after the Russians launched Sputnik. But then again, the human-like figures he saw didn't add up with any satellites that, you know, anybody was putting out in 1959. The last thought he had was that it could have possibly been some type of military experiment. Now, keep in mind, and this is why I love this story, because Father Gill, and I love him as a witness, because you're talking about a guy, everything I'm describing here, this isn't some investigator, this wasn't Project Blue Book coming to him and saying, well, it was this or that. These are things he's trying to say to explain away what he saw, which is why I love him as a witness, because he's not a guy that was coming out there to sensationalize this. So he's thinking about maybe some type of military experiment. Now, that can't be entirely ruled out, but it is hard to imagine any military having that sort of tech in 1959. Then again, who can really say for sure on that point, but it still seems kind of far-fetched that it was a military experiment. I don't know. All that said, though, Father Gill and the other witnesses, which numbered over 30 people, by the way, this was a mass sighting. I think I should mention that, too. I don't want that fact to get lost here. This is a mass sighting event. Over 30 people, including Father Gill, saw this happen. They weren't quite done with all this, though, this strange sighting that was going on. In fact,

0: So I asked a boy to go quickly down, bring me torch, bring me pencil, bring me paper. And this he did, very, very quickly. He brought it back, and he brought the torch and put the torch on and shone it to the craft. And as he did so, he waved moved the torch this way. And we were dumbfounded when we looked at the craft, and the craft was as though it was responding to the torch. It began to do this too, you know, like a disc-shaped object just moving the same way, responding to the movement of the torch.
1: Okay, so let's unpack all that real quick. They waved back, all right? So now you're talking about intelligent contact here with some type of occupants. Whoever was on this craft, they're acknowledging Father Gill and people standing there on the beach and making contact, apparently friendly contact, in the way of waving back, in the way of responding to the light moving from what he said was the torch, waving it back and forth, left to right. And actual, you know, this response from the occupants on the craft to move in the same direction in a season, you know, not a left to right direction, I guess you could say, up and down, back and forth, to show that they were watching them, to show that they understood that they were trying to communicate. This was communication going on, according to Father Gill. So it begs the question, who was he communicating with? Was it time-traveling humans in some type of advanced craft? Was it interdimensional beings, you know, humans or otherwise? What was their purpose for being there and for making this, you know, essentially friendly contact with Father Gill and the people on the beach that night? There's a lot of questions here, like I said, and that's why this is such an incredible story. Did they actually make contact with otherworldly beings, or was this something else? We don't know. Whatever the answers may be here, it really is just an incredible story of intelligent contact with seemingly some type of higher intelligence, whether it be human or not. So what did happen here? How did this all end? Father Gill goes into a little bit more right now.
0: And so for another hour or two, we watched. Then suddenly it did go. There was this amazingly incredible speed that the whole craft disappeared to nothing across the bay in a matter of a second or so. What are we to think of this kind of phenomenon? People claiming to see things such as I did. The 38 of us, and we all believe that we saw it, but of course we don't expect other people to believe us if they don't want to.
1: So you see that Father Gill comes off as a sensible man. He understands it sounds implausible, it sounds ridiculous, it sounds too fantastical to even consider something like this happening. But he says he saw it along with 38 other people, as he put it there. And you caught that, right? Did you catch that when he said how it moved? That's instantaneous acceleration. He said how it just disappeared in a second, gone. So you have these classic hallmarks of the saucer-shaped craft. No sound, instantaneous acceleration. And then, of course, the most amazing part is making contact with the occupants, as they put it, on this craft. It's an incredible story, and it remains unsolved. Unless you want to believe this conclusion from the investigators who were assigned to the case, because this was investigated. Listen to this real quick. Listen to the conclusion that they came up with here. As case closed, nothing more to see here. Listen to this.
2: 6 months after the event, Air Force personnel interview Father Gill and attribute what he saw to a celestial phenomenon, the planet Venus. Noted UFO debunker Dr. Donald Menzel agrees, adding that Father Gill is known to be nearsighted. But that argument doesn't explain the other 25 witnesses.
1: It was Venus. He needed glasses. What he saw dancing around in the sky, waving to other beings on a craft, it was all Venus because he needs glasses. Oh, you can't make this stuff up. But this was, you know, late 50s, early 60s. They're doing this investigation, and this is the type of garbage that they put out there, and that sometimes they still try to put out there. Can you imagine? What an insult. Think of what.

0: think whatever you want of this case. I think we can all agree that it wasn't Venus that over 30 people, including Father Gill, saw. And I love the fact, too, that they just completely ignored everybody else. And they said, well, Father Gill needed glasses, so he didn't see what he thought he saw. Well, what about the other 30-something people? No. Forget about them. Father Gill needs glasses. This is what they did and still sometimes do. So laughable, in my opinion, right there. But just an incredible story. So glad I finally got to speak about that one with you here on this episode. But now on to our next story here and our final story, actually. I call it Scene Double. This is a famous case out of Puerto Rico. If you haven't heard about it, even if you have, it's still a fun one to talk about and consider what the heck this could have been. This was a case that was actually top secret within the Department of Defense before it got leaked for everyone to see. A case that, again, I have dubbed personally Scene Double, the Puerto Rico orbs. Here's how that starts.
1: It's just after dark on August 25th, 2013, in Aguadilla, Puerto Rico. The crew of a United States Customs and Border Patrol plane is taking off for a routine mission when they notice a strange pinkish light approaching from the northwest. They turn on their thermal imaging camera to track the object, and this is what they see.
0: Ooh, and the ominous music, too, to add it in there. Credit to The Proof is Out There, hosted by Tony Harris. That's where that sound came from, so credit to them on that. I love how they put that together. But what did they see, right? So here's what they saw. It was a metallic orb, or a sphere, however you want to put it, flying below their point of view. So, yes, we have another orb on our hands. How many times do we hear about these orbs? And there are a few things, though, to get into this story that makes this what many consider to be one of the best true UFO videos ever captured. Honestly, and this is, again, back in 2013. First off, there is no disputing that this was filmed using a highly technical and very expensive, by the way, Department of Homeland Security camera that was placed on that customs plane. So this isn't one of those times where a skeptic can say that it was made with CGI or Photoshop. It just wasn't. Next, they were able to get the thermal readings on this thing, and it measured just over 100 degrees Fahrenheit, which is far too low for a jet engine, which is why I love this case, because you had a lot of different readings on this thing that ruled out different things like a jet engine, right? 100 degrees, not hot enough, which brings up another important point. There's no sign of any type of propulsion here. How many times have we heard that before? No propulsion, the orbs, you know, a la the Mosul orb or any other famous orb sighting as well. Investigators also ruled out the possibility of birds or balloons because the object's movement and heat signature does not match those at all. So I just want to get all that out there. Ruled out jets, birds, balloons, okay, and CGI because, again, this was filmed with a Department of Homeland Security camera. In fact, it was able to speed up this object to over 100 miles per hour going against the wind, all right? So with all that to consider, you could see how that alone, not to mention all the other facts I just put out there, would make even the most hardened skeptic at least pause for a second about all this. But you haven't even heard the best part yet. What if I told you that this thing actually split into two different UAPs or UFOs? Listen to this.
1: The object seems to splash down in the water before re-emerging seconds later. Even more bizarre, the object then splits into two separate craft. After nearly 4 minutes, the object disappears from view.
0: All right, so a couple things here. Obviously, number one, the split. Never heard that before. Haven't heard about it since. Maybe you have. I haven't. And then you have the USO factor, unidentified submerged object. I know they've given it a different name since then, but I still like to use the old term of USO. So you have the splash, right? Now, just going back to the famous Nimitz Tic Tac from 2004, remember that splash? That's a famous video, of course, that was taken. David Fravor talking about that just last week at the congressional hearing. Now you have this same type of thing. Instead of a Tic Tac, now you have an orb doing the splash, coming in and out of the water, and then as it emerges out of the water, splitting into another craft. What is that all about? Now, it's also worth mentioning a little historical perspective here as well. There have been many UFO/UAP sightings over Puerto Rico just in general in the past, specifically over by U.S. military installations, like this case here of the double orb seen near the base in Aguadilla. There is a rich history of these reports from military personnel, even going back to the 60s in this area, where actually in one instance, just as an example, in 1963, crew members of the USS Wasp reported seeing an underwater craft during an anti-submarine exercise. Which brings up another important point. These sightings are not only happening around bases, but also taking place near aircraft carriers and submarines in the water. This story and others like it in the area really have all the elements to match similar accounts when you think about it throughout the past decades, like I mentioned with the Tic Tac and the Nimitz and others. But this continues to beg the question, why do these things happen so often around our military bases or personnel or craft? What is the connection there? Is it intimidation? Is it monitoring? Is it curiosity? I don't know. And again, you go back to the double orb. How does this thing split? Or is it some type of optical illusion? Is it some type of interdimensional thing going on where it was caught in between two dimensions? I'm just throwing it out there. I'm sorry if I sound crazy to you right now, but I'm just trying to throw out possibilities of how something could physically split into two, just because I've never heard of that before. By the way, it's also worth mentioning this orb, or I guess orbs in this case, did not make a splash when it dove down under the water, even though it hit going approximately 80 miles per hour, according to the readings from the camera on the customs airplane. Think about that for a second. Anything hitting the water, you're at the beach or you're at the lake, whatever, you take a pebble, you throw it into the water, it's going 2 miles per hour through the air, it's going to make a splash. How does something going 80 miles per hour hitting the water, some type of aircraft in this case with these orbs, not make a splash? It just goes right through, like a hot knife through butter. Now, I realize that one possibility that you may be considering, which may not have brought up yet, is that of a drone. Now, I haven't mentioned this until now, but I spoke directly to my military intelligence source about this. I did. We spoke about this before I finished preparing this episode. I wanted to ask him specific questions about this case because he had a lot of knowledge about it, working how he does and where he does. And he's been shown this before. He's investigated it. Now, you know him as Anthony Williams, and we spoke at length about this one particular case. If you don't know who I'm talking about, I spoke to him on a previous episode a couple months ago entitled My Military Contact, I think is what I called it. And that was Anthony Williams. It's not his real name, but we use that on purpose for a reason. Can't give out his real name. But we spoke at length about this in a private conversation, and he gave me a lot of the information that you've actually heard here today, passed a lot of this along. Now, I asked him that question, though, about the possibility of this being some type of advanced drone, you know, being used by one of our adversaries, China, Russia, North Korea, Iran. I don't know. But his answer was simple when I brought it up to him. He said back in 2013, when this sighting happened, there was no one on this earth that had this type of surveillance technology where something could split into two, coming in out of the water like that before disappearing completely, especially at that speed without making a splash. So I think that was a fair point that he made, which leaves us back to square one. What the heck was this? And how is it there? So here's one final word on this case, though, from a man named Richard Hoffman. Richard Hoffman was the head of the Scientific Coalition for Unidentified Aerial Phenomena. So I think he's a pretty good source to speak on this. Here's what he had to say.
2: We took a look at thermal signatures of birds and various other objects, and it doesn't match anything like this. And there you go. It's unidentified. It's not from any place here.
0: Yeah, there you go. I mean, just to kind of corroborate and back up what we've been saying here about this case, splitting UAP, this orb, splitting into two, coming in and out of the water. And the fact that it was caught on a Department of Homeland Security camera is indisputable. So that's what makes this case one of the most fascinating for a lot of people to discover and investigate. And it's really, I guess I can use the term, one of the most damning cases when it comes to a skeptic, you know, saying, well, there's nothing going on. Oh, yeah, well, look at this. Something's going on. You decide what it is. Now, you can see why this was top secret also at one point and how it continues to be a case that just confounds anyone who comes across it. The question becomes, could we be looking at a true blue case of an alien-controlled craft? Or could this be a case of our own secret technology that has been reverse-engineered from a downed alien ship in the past? These are some of the questions that really continue to surround this case and one reason why it remains unsolved. On that note, thank you all again for everything. I can't overstate how much your support truly means to me, especially if you've been following things on social media lately, on the UAP Twitter. Things have gotten kind of crazy over the past week, so I can't even put into words, honestly. I'm trying not to be dramatic or anything, but I really can't even express how much your support means to me, especially in times where some people aren't as supportive. So really, really appreciate that. So with all that said, until next time, be well, and I'll talk to you very soon. Right here, Stephen Diener on the Unidentified Alien Podcast, UAP. Thank you so much.

0: I'm Dan Franzese, candidate for Congress, and I approve this message.
1: It's that time again. Career politicians at your door. 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He even voted for red flag gun confiscation. Does he regret it? No. He just told the Sun Sentinel he stands behind it. South Florida conservatives can't trust George Moraitis. Paid for by Dan Franzese for Congress 2026.
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5: News Talk 850 WFTL weather forecast for your Sunday. Thunderstorms expected, about a 40% chance with a high of 91 and a low of 80. And as we kick off the work week on Monday, back to school for some, high of 92 and a low of 80. Check your weather. 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
6: We know not the hour.
7: Welcome, my friends. You're listening to the voice of the Eternal Gospel, a radio program brought to you by the Eternal Gospel Ministry, founded in 1992 by Seventh-day Adventist believers. This is a Christian program dedicated to bring to you the prophetic fulfillment, warnings, and revelations of the end time, and to promote the advancement of Christ's character in your life. I am Pastor Rafael Perez, and I invite you to have a word of prayer.
8: Father in heaven, we bow before thee, thanking thee for the privilege we have to open your holy word. We ask for the presence of the Holy Spirit, that he will abide with us and in us. We claim the promise of John 14:26, but the Comforter, which is the Holy Ghost, whom the Father will send in my name, he shall teach you all things and bring all things to your remembrance, whatsoever I have said unto you. Father, we thank you for hearing our prayer. We address our prayer to the most holy place of the heavenly sanctuary, where Jesus is our great high priest. In Jesus' name, amen.
7: Amen. On the last program, we kind of touched on the idea that in prophecies, we can see exactly where we are today. And then it comes to my mind, many of our audience, they call or write letters to us saying, you know, I like to follow your publications, your radio programs, your TV programs, because you are pointing out to us exactly where we are in history. But some of them, they have been saying, can you be please more specific? And that's the reason that we are trying to, we're trying to be specific, but using the Word of God. We're a Christian program. We are student of the Bible, and we want to adhere what Jesus will say. You know, Jesus said, I have been telling you before it happens, because so when it happens, you will believe it. So it's not conspiracies. It's not something that we dream of. What we're using is strictly the Word of God. Now, by the Word of God, we can find types, symbols, stories that we can relate according to, and this is a biblical principle, as Pastor Mario is very read, in Ecclesiastes 1:9 and 3:15, you know, it tells us what was going to happen. It already happened.
8: Yes.
7: Yeah, my brother.
9: Jesus said something like that in Matthew 24, where he said, as in the days of Noah.
7: Right.
9: As in the days of Lot.
7: Right.
9: In Luke 17.
7: Right.
9: But we were seeing also how there will be an image being made, and how images in the past were made, and how God related to them and God's people.
7: And maybe today we can find space in here, because I know our time is so short, but it was in the old Babylon.
8: Yes.
7: Right? Where this took place.
8: On one of our last meetings, we talked about the idea, we were going down through the image of Daniel 2. And we had talked about Babylon, we talked about Medo-Persia, we talked about their times and their dates.
7: Right.
8: And then we got down to the fourth kingdom, which represented pagan Rome.
5: The legs of iron.
8: And represented by the legs of iron in Daniel chapter 2. Mm-hmm. We said that in the legs of iron, we found out one thing. We found out that that represented the pagan Roman Empire. It was the fourth kingdom of the world to rule the whole world. It was represented by iron in Daniel 2. Mm-hmm. We know that Rome ruled the world from 168 to 476 A.D.
5: Pagan Rome.
8: Okay, pagan Rome.
7: That is history.
8: That's history. Mm-hmm. So now remember, prophecy is history told in advance, and history is the confirmation of the prophecy.
7: Mm-hmm. Amen.
8: All right, as we can find out. And then why are we bringing this out? Because Rome was known for worshiping images.
7: And idols.
8: Rome also had what was known as a standard, as a major image that they worshiped. We talked about Nebuchadnezzar, and we talked about him having a golden image, right? That's what we opened up. We found out that ancient Israel worshipped a golden calf, right? But when we go back to the Bible a little bit more, we're going to find that we talked about gold being a symbol of sun worship. Remember we brought that out?
7: Yeah.
8: Okay. Now, I don't want to just want to give one more point, and then I'm going to give it to Patrick because he got something he wants to say. That is this. The worship of the Romans, one of their standards was a golden eagle. And the golden eagle was also a symbol of the phoenix, or known as the sun worship. Mithra worship was the worship of the Romans. And Mithra worship was the worship of the sun. And so I want to make that clear, because when we get to this time of the time of this worship, this worship is going to conflict with Christianity, and it's going to lead to a great persecution of Christianity later in the time of the Roman Empire, because the Christians are told not to worship idols, and the Romans are full of idols, to the point that Christians will be brought to the amphitheater of the Roman Empire, and they will be told, will you pay homage to Caesar by paying homage to the idol that was there in the amphitheater. And if you don't, then we're going to throw you to the lions.
7: Right.
8: This was something that went on. People had to choose. They had destroyed their liberty of conscience. People could not worship the way they wanted to. They had to worship according to the power of the state. And the state had become a god.
7: Right.
8: To the point the Caesars begin to deify themselves. In fact, it was Augustus Caesar who later, it was Octavian Caesar who later identified himself as Augustus Caesar. He deified himself as a god. And this is the mystery of iniquity that the Apostle Paul talks about was beginning to work in his day, where men were now deifying themselves as gods.
7: Right.
9: I think Julius Caesar, his uncle, started it.
8: Yes.
9: And so then that they even named months after them.
8: Yes.
9: July and August.
7: Right. And by the way, there was a day during the week that they took to worship their son God, which was the first day of the week.
8: First day of the week, correct.
7: That's why we got the Sunday.
9: Now, they put all their gods in a building called the Pantheon. No.
8: And then you must remember that these particular issues that we're talking about were an ancient secret initiations into pagan rites and rituals.
7: unfortunately, as it was prophesied, and then we can get into those prophecy in another day, another time, but it was a started being a commingling, you know, a mixture of pagan with Christianity.
8: Yes.
7: Principle, well, and created a something even worse than ever existed.
8: That's right.
7: Because it created a monster, no Christian, no pagan, but it was called a system that brought so much confusion to this world that nowadays most people that are involved in those organizations, they don't even comprehend what took place.
9: Yeah. So in the vision that Daniel had and Nebuchadnezzar had in Daniel 2, that image, the legs were of iron, but then the feet were iron and clay, and it says in Daniel 2, verse 41, whereas thou sawest the feet and toes, part of potter's clay and part of iron. And this clay was a miry clay. Jeremiah 18, verse 6 says that clay represents God's church. We're to be soft, moldable clay in God's hands. Isaiah says that too. Thou art the potter, we are the clay.
7: So what does that mean in plain English?
9: This is a miry.
7: That was like going to be a mixture
8: As we go there, let's remember one thing. Because people want to know, why do Christians celebrate certain type of things? These certain type of things have come in because the Bible foretold an apostasy in Christianity.
9: Yeah.
8: An apostasy in what? In Christianity. Yes, can you believe that? Turning away from the Word of God and His commandments to follow traditions. In 1 Timothy 4:1, the Bible said, now the Spirit speaketh expressively, that in the latter times some shall depart from the faith, giving heed to what? Seducing spirits and doctrines of what? Devils. We already identified in one of our last meetings that doctrines of devils was the worship of idols.
7: Right.
8: And so now idol worship is now about to be blended with Christianity.
7: Wow.
9: Yeah.
8: And a great compromise is about to be formed.
7: Yes.
9: So that began, that clay mixing in with the iron, began with Constantine, who became the first Christian emperor. He started working with the Bishop of Rome, and a church-state system was the result of clay mixing in with the state of Rome, the church and state, iron and clay mixing together, statecraft and churchcraft, paganism and Christianity mixing together.
7: So that brought a new, what we would call a phase two of the Roman pagan Rome.
9: The iron
7: Rome.
9: Went
8: right. Now, because now the iron and the clay have what? Come together. But now, to be sure, maybe we're exaggerating here. Maybe some people might say, well, I was following y'all up to this point, but now I done lost you. You done lost me now. Because now you're saying there's an apostasy in Christianity. And at the same time, you're saying that this apostasy is paganism and Christianity blending together. Well, the question that must be answered is, was such a thing foretold? And what will be the final outcome when paganism and Christianity will come together? What does the Bible say concerning it? Paul put it this way in 2 Thessalonians chapter 2, verses 3 and 4.
9: Let no man deceive you by any means.
8: Wait a minute. What's the first thing to say? Let no man what?
9: Deceive
8: you. Now, the Bible says that there will be men who will be deceiving you on this point.
9: What was Jesus' first words in Matthew 24?
8: Let no man deceive you. Take heed that no man deceive you.
9: Wow. Let no man deceive you by any means, for that day shall not come except...
8: Meaning the day of Christ's return.
9: Christ's second coming shall not come except there come a falling away first, and that man of sin be revealed, the son of perdition.
8: Now, man of sin is very interesting. Man of sin, sin means, first of all, it means lawless one. A man that does not adhere or is subjected to the law of God. All right? So the question is, this man will sit in the midst of what? Christianity. But how is he formed?
9: Verse 4.
8: He's formed by the compromise between paganism and Christianity.
7: Okay.
8: But he cannot come with true Christianity
10: He can only be formed by an apostate Christianity.
7: Okay.
10: That turns away from the word of God, falling away from the truth.
9: That's symbolized by miry clay.
10: Right, falling away from the truth of the word of God means to fall away from the word of God. Because the Bible says, sanctify them through thy truth, thy word is truth.
7: Amen.
10: But when it talks about they depart from the faith, that means departing from the faith or the teachings of the scripture.
9: 2 verse 4 says, who opposeth and exalteth himself above all that is called God or that is worshipped, so that he is God, sitteth in the temple of God, showing himself that he is God.
7: So what would it say, what can we say to some, many good people say, but it was good because what Christianity did at that time was make the pagan Christians.
10: Yeah, we were looking at the issue of iron and clay, and we're looking at this issue about we talked about an apostasy that would be taking place in Christianity. Mm-hmm. And we pointed out already, 2 Thessalonians 2, 3, and 4, mm-hmm. about the man of sin. We also talked about the issue that there will be a compromise between mm-hmm. paganism and Christianity.
7: Right, and I asked specifically, mm-hmm. how can we answer to people, ministers, and people in Christianity that they say, well, but what took place back then was good. What Christianity did was making pagan into Christian, bringing pagan to Christianity.
10: Right, but the Bible tells us what fellowship have light with darkness or the temple of God with the temple of devils.
7: Right.
10: So the Bible forbids paganism and Christianity coming together.
7: Mm.
10: The Bible forbids things that will come into the church that is contrary to the very teachings of the scriptures or to the God's holy law, his Ten Commandments.
7: Oh, right.
10: And one of them is the worship of images.
7: Right.
10: Now, the Bible foretold there will be an image to the beast in the end time.
7: Right.
10: So we went through history in previous segments already that we want to know what this image was, right? What is an image? We found out the image was a worship of stone or wood or idol and gold and silver, correct? Now, we're looking at the issue of Daniel 2 on the iron and the clay. We know that iron represented a state power. The state power was a pagan Roman state power, correct?
7: Right,
9: yes.
7: Right.
10: Now, we're looking at the issue of clay. Let's take an examination for a moment, and let's just see what does the Bible say about clay. Now, you gave us Jeremiah 18:6 first, but I want to go back because I want to take people back in time for a moment. What did God first make out of clay?
9: Adam.
10: God made man out of clay. I want you to think about that. In Genesis chapter 2, verse 7,
7: when
10: the Bible said, the Lord God made man from the dust of the ground and breathed to his nostrils the breath of life, and man became a living soul. Could somebody read for me Job chapter 10, verse 9? Job chapter 10, verse 9.
9: Remember, I beseech thee, that thou hast made me as the clay, And wilt thou bring me into dust again?
10: Notice, man was made of clay, and man can be returned to what?
9: Dust.
10: Is that true? Because we also have an issue here that's connected with this issue of apostasy, which is dealing with apostasy from the Word of God. And when we turn from the Word of God, spirits of devils can bring in false doctrines that lead us into spiritualism. Spiritualism is here. Where did the Bible say men go when they die, right quick?
7: Where do they go? To dust.
10: You sure?
7: Yeah, that's right.
10: No, they go to heaven.
7: No, not right away.
10: Wait a minute. Now, you've said something that's very serious here.
7: Yeah.
10: You're saying that when people die, they go to dust?
7: They go to the dust. The flesh goes to dust.
10: No, I've been to many a funeral, and I've heard many a pastor, powerful men, say that when men die, they go to heaven.
7: Yeah.
9: Daniel says in Daniel 12, verse 2, many of them that sleep in the dust of the earth shall awake. They're sleeping in the dust of the earth.
10: Genesis 3:19. What is Genesis 3:19?
9: In the sweat of thy face shalt thou eat bread, till thou return unto the ground, for out of it thou wast taken, for dust thou art, and unto dust shalt thou return.
10: That goes with Job chapter 10, verse 9, that man returns to what? Dust.
7: Yes.
10: Now, Elder,
7: I have another text in here in the New Testament, 1 Thessalonians chapter 4. Look how the Bible brings this issue about the dead. It says, for if we believe that Jesus died and rose again,
10: that's right,
7: even so them also which sleep
8: Sleep where?
7: Sleep
8: in the dust.
7: In Jesus. Yeah, well,
8: in the dust. In Jesus Christ, in the dust.
7: Yeah, yeah. Uh-huh. Well, it says on the following verses, for this we say unto you by the word of the Lord, that we which are alive and remain unto the coming of the Lord
8: shall not prevent
7: them which are asleep. Mm-hmm. Again, right, asleep. For the Lord himself, verse 16, for the Lord himself shall descend from heaven with a shout, and the voice of
8: Archangel. And the trump of God.
7: And the trump of God. And the dead in Christ should rise again. Notice this. It doesn't say that he bring them with him. So we'll rise from where? From the dust.
8: That's right.
7: From the dust. Not the dust, right?
8: That's right.
7: So it's very clear, this topic about the state of the dead.
8: Right.
7: What are the dead? But again, talking about the falling away that took place in the early centuries, believe, the pagan belief was what?
8: That man die and go to heaven.
7: Paradise.
8: Right. But the reason why they said men die and go to heaven, because heaven to them was not the abode necessarily of God, but it was the abode of what they believed was the abode of the sun god.
7: Right.
8: And it was believed that so when men die, their spirits went into the sky. And those spirits that went into the sky, or what they call heaven,
7: right,
8: would actually be able to control the destiny of people on earth.
7: Right, right.
8: And this is where they come up with astrology. And and the idea that stars can control your human destiny. That's what you had. But listen carefully. Go back with me for a moment. Let's go back to Daniel for a moment. Daniel sees feet of iron and what?
9: Clay.
8: Miry. All right.
9: Clay.
8: So miry clay. Let's take a look at it for it. Clay, we also find out, would represent earth. Clay represents earth, meaning like mud or dirt. All right. Keep that in mind. All right. Man is made from clay. By the way, when God formed man, did he use dry clay or did he use wet clay? Go with me to Genesis chapter 2, verse 6.
9: Okay.
8: Genesis 2, 6.
9: And it says, but there went up a mist from the earth and watered the whole face of the ground.
8: It went up a what? A mist from the earth and watered the whole face of the ground. And then verse 7 says,
9: and the Lord God formed man from dust of the ground.
8: But it was dust that had been what? Moist. But the mist that came from the earth.
9: Amen.
8: Amen. So I want you to see that.
9: That's a good point.
8: So the Bible shows that God, and what is God forming with this? Genesis 1:26. What did he say in Genesis 1:26?
9: Yeah, yeah, yeah, yeah. Let us make man in our own image.
8: Let us make man. So God is making a man in his what?
7: Image.
8: In the image. Here is God making an image that will not be one that God will worship.
9: Right.
8: Notice God is making an image, but God is not worshiping the image. The image will be made and be given life to worship him.
7: Amen. Worship God. That's
8: right. Y'all catch that?
9: Yes.
8: All right. Keep that in mind.
9: So this image has ears to hear and eyes to see and
8: will have life itself representing and reflecting the very character and mind of God.
9: But what does David say about images? Psalm 115, the idols of silver and gold, the work of men's hands, they have mouths, but they speak not. Eyes they have, but they see not. They have ears, but they hear not. Noses have they, but they smell not. They have hands, but they handle not. Feet they have, but they walk not.
8: Mm-hmm.
9: Neither speak they through their throat. They that make them are like unto them. So is everyone that trusteth in them.
8: All right.
7: Yeah, yeah. But how about if people say, but no, I went to some place and I saw this image where they have been talking. There have been tears coming out of blood.
8: Before you go any further. Let's let the Bible break it down. Read it one more time. First of all, this is an image.
7: Right.
8: Now make no mistake about it. It is an image. It has no life. It has no breath. It has no. It has no eyes that can really see. Now, before I go any further, let's be realistic. This is an image. I don't care what type of image it is. I don't care what type of likeness the image has. It's still an image. Now, either we have to settle this in our mind as human beings.
9: Amen.
8: We cannot call the wall gray when it's white. The image, this is an image. It is a porcelain image or stone image or marble image. It is an image.
7: Right.
10: And what did the Bible say about the image?
9: The idols or images or...
10: It is, an, first of all, it's an idol. And what did it say about the idol?
9: It says that they have mouths, but they speak they, not.
10: Does this have a mouth? It has a mouth, but what?
9: They speak not.
10: But they speak not.
9: And that the work of men's hands...
10: It's the work of man's hands...
9: Eyes they have, but they see not.
10: Does it have eyes? They have eyes, but they cannot see.
9: They have ears, but they hear not.
10: Does it have ears underneath this image, supposedly, and it cannot what? Hear.
9: Noses have they, but they smell
10: does
9: not.
10: Does it have a nose? It has a nose, but it cannot smell.
9: They have hands, but they handle not.
10: Does it have a hand? Even the children are kissing the hand. And wait a minute, and it says, but what's about the hand?
9: They handle not.
10: But it handles not. You don't see the hand touching the child. You see the child touching the hand.
9: Amen. Feet have they, but they walk
10: and
9: not.
10: And it has feet.
9: Neither speak they through their mouth.
10: Neither speak they through their mouth. It has a mouth. It cannot speak.
9: They that make them are like unto them.
10: The Bible said it was made by man, and the man that make them are like unto them.
7: So my question is, how about if these image people hear that or see that the tears are coming and talking about healing, that touching that can heal.
10: Let's look behind it. What did the Bible say about, what did Paul say about worshiping idols?
7: It's of the devil.
10: And he says, and I would, did you not worship what?
9: Devils.
7: Devil.
10: Meaning that behind
7: First
10: the idol,
7: chapter 10, verse
10: behind 12. The idol is demonic activity.
7: Right.
10: That can bring about a miracle-working ideology, mm-hmm. or miracle-working situation that you see the tear, you see the idol bleeding tears, you see the idol blood coming out of his eyes and all kind of crazy, all this type of stuff. But understand this, the Bible said in the last days there will be miracle working power coming from devils.
7: This is very serious.
9: I saw
7: we're living in the end time, in the time when the devil wants to deceive everybody.
9: I saw three unclean spirits like frogs come out of the mouth of the dragon and out of the mouth of the beast and out of the mouth of the false prophet, for they are the spirits of devils working miracles which go forth unto the kings of the earth and of the whole world to gather them to the battle of that great day of God Almighty.
7: Amen. So, the great day of God Almighty is about to take place on this earth. My dear friends, let's get ready for the coming of Christ very soon. Let's not pay attention to all these things. Let's pay attention to the Word of God, the sure prophecy that God has been giving us to understand not only the time that we're living, but the message and the truth that will make us free. May God bless you all.
9: Amen.
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17: From ABC News, I'm Brian Clark. Iran's foreign minister says in a statement, Iran is not going to have further discussions with the U.S. until the U.S. corrects its behavior. Former Defense Secretary Mark Esper, who served in the first Trump administration, tells ABC's This Week that Iran is not making serious demands.
18: They believe they have the upper hand. They believe they are winning, and they are emboldened. And that's what we're up against right now after, what, 5.5 months of conflict.
17: Meanwhile, Israeli Prime Minister Benjamin Netanyahu said that Israel rejects President Trump's 15-point plan for peace in Gaza and will not withdraw its troops until Hamas fully disarms. Infighting continues among some Democrats. A group of moderate Democrats says it's going to target the Democratic Socialists of America with a multi-million dollar ad campaign. Top progressives are now responding, like New York's Alexandria Ocasio-Cortez, who told ABC's This Week the party's united heading into November's midterms.
19: We are in a time of renewal for the Democratic Party, and it's tremendously exciting for all of us, for the big tent of the Democratic Party.
17: Water rationing's been implemented in Puerto Rico as severe drought causes a water crisis, says ABC's Andrew Dimbert.
20: Tourists caught in the crisis scrambling to make new plans. The Puerto Rican National Guard has been working since June to alleviate conditions, distributing over 500,000 gallons of water to residents already. Officials in Puerto Rico say they are praying that water will come in the coming weeks. Andrew Dimbert, ABC News, New York.
17: More hot, dry conditions expected in the western U.S. They could fuel already burning wildfires. Six former Savannah, Georgia Police Department employees under criminal investigation for allegedly misusing flock surveillance cameras to make personal searches. Critics say these cameras are an invasion of privacy, but the founder, Garrett Langley, says,
21: "We helped in over a million crimes last year, over 10,000 missing people."
17: You're listening to it.
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17: The son of former President Joe Biden shared an update on his father's health status, says ABC's Stephen Portnoy.
24: In an interview with the BBC, Hunter Biden says his father's prostate cancer, which had spread to his bones, has now gone further. Hunter Biden says his father's cancer is now very painful and very debilitating, but he says the 83-year-old former president is still out there doing his thing. Asked about this, Biden's office declined to comment.
17: The 46th president announced last summer that he had been diagnosed with metastatic prostate cancer. California students are preparing to return to class, and under new rules, the state's Phone Free Schools Act requires public schools to either ban or restrict smartphone use. Districts in the Bay Area are responding, says Dustin Dorsey with affiliate KGO.
25: We spoke with Oakland Unified School District Communications Director John Sasaki about the changes on ABC 7 at 7.
26: We just want to make sure that the kids are focused in classroom.
27: Yes.
26: They're focused on their studies. They're interacting with their peers. They're talking and engaging with their staff, teachers, etc. So we just want to make sure that we're getting rid of the distractions and keeping kids really on task.
25: Oakland Unified has one of the most restrictive versions of the policy. They're requiring all students to lock up their phones for the entire school day.
17: Two people, including a five-month-old girl, were killed after a boat capsized off Liberty Island in New York Harbor. A 27-year-old woman was also killed. 12 others had to be rescued. I'm Brian Clark, ABC News.
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3: News Talk 850 WFTL weather forecast for your Sunday. Thunderstorms expected, about a 40% chance with a high of 91 and a low of 80. And as we kick off the work week on Monday, back to school for some, high of 92 and a low of 80. Check your weather. 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
6: And welcome back to The Gold Show, folks. I am your host, Walt Phillips. This broadcast is brought to you by my very good friends at the Reagan Gold Group. And folks, I want to start today a little differently. I want to just talk to you, not at you, but talk to you the way I would if we were sitting across the table from each other with cups of coffee in our hands. Because I hear from a lot of people every single week, good, hardworking people, people in their 60s, 70s, and 80s, people who did everything right. They worked hard. They saved. They put their money where they were told to put it. They played by the rules their entire lives. And right now, a lot of those people are scared, not because they did anything wrong, but because the world around them has stopped making sense. They turn on the news and one channel tells them the economy is booming and the other channel tells them that we're headed for a crash. They go to the grocery store and they can't believe what things cost now. They look at their retirement accounts and they see the numbers bouncing around like a yo-yo. They hear about the national debt, the inflation, the wars overseas, the political chaos in Washington, and they don't know who to trust. They don't know what's real. They don't know what to do. Now, if that's you, if you're sitting there right now feeling overwhelmed, feeling like the world has lost its mind, and frankly, a lot of us do, I want you to hear me when I say this. I understand. I hear you. And today, I'm going to give you something that the financial news networks will never give you. I'm going to give you clarity. But before we get into it, folks, I want you to grab a pen. Write this number down right now. 1-800-702-2212. That is the Reagan Gold Group. Again, folks, 1-800-702-2212. 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Fill out a few simple questions and someone from the Reagan Gold Group will call you right away. And by the end of this segment, you're going to understand exactly why you need to call that number. Now, real quick, folks, I want to get one piece of housekeeping out of the way. I'm not a financial advisor, but I am a guy who looks at the data, connects the dots, and tells you the truth that Wall Street doesn't want you to hear. And the truth today is one of the most important things I have ever said on this show. And here is the clarity that I promised you. Here is the one thing I want you to take away from everything that I say today. We live in a world where almost nothing is consistent. The stock market goes up when the news is bad and down when the news is good. The government tells you inflation is under control, but your insurance premium just doubled and your property taxes went up 20%. The politicians in Washington can't agree on anything. The Federal Reserve raises rates, then cuts rates, then raises them again. Nobody knows what is coming next. The whole system feels like it's making it up as it goes along. And that inconsistency is exhausting. It is disorienting. It is designed to keep you confused because a confused person doesn't act. A confused person stays exactly where they are, which is exactly where the system wants them. But here's the thing. In the middle of all that chaos, there is one asset, just one, and that has never lied to you. That asset has never lied to you. It's never gone to zero. It has never been printed into oblivion. That has never been bailed out by a government. That has never needed a rescue package or a stimulus check to survive. And that's called gold and silver. Now think about what I just said. Every single fiat currency in the history of human civilization, every single one has eventually failed. The Roman denarius, the German Reichsmark, the Zimbabwean dollar, the Venezuelan bolivar, they all started the same way. A government said, trust us, this paper is worth something. And they all ended the same way. The government printed too much of it, and the paper went back to its true intrinsic value, which is zero. We have 247 years of American history. And in that time, the dollar has lost over 97% of its purchasing power. 97%! The dollar you hold today is worth 3 cents compared to what it was worth when this country was founded. That's not an opinion. That is the math. And right now, we're adding billions of dollars to our national debt every single day. The interest payments on that debt alone, not paying down a single dollar of what we owe, just the interest, now exceeds our entire national defense budget. Let that sink in. We're spending more money just to service our debt than we are to protect our own country. Gold does not do any of that. Gold has been a store of value for 5,000 years. 5,000 years! Before the United States existed, before Rome existed, before the pyramids were built, gold was already being used as money. And it still is today. You know what a Roman soldier was paid in? Gold. You know what that same amount of gold buys today? Not just the same thing, more. A Roman legionary's monthly gold pay would have covered his tunic, his sandals, a decent meal. That same amount of gold today does not just buy you the outfit. It covers the outfit, the shoes, the dinner, and probably makes a dent in your mortgage payment as well. Gold has not just held its value over 5,000 years. It has grown. It has outpaced every paper currency ever created, while those currencies were being destroyed by the people who printed them. So here's the question that I want you to sit with. Do you want to hedge your future, your retirement, your legacy, everything you spent your life building on a fiat system that has a 100% failure rate throughout history? Or do you want to hedge your future on the one thing that has never failed, the one thing that has never lied? That's not a trick question, folks. That is the opportunity of a lifetime staring at you right in the face. Now, folks, if you were with me last week, right, you heard me talk about the 1975 moment. I talked about how in 1974, when Americans were first allowed to own gold again, the price was around $200 an ounce. And then it dropped. It pulled back to around $100, and the public panicked. The people who bought at $200 could not sell fast enough at $100. Their brains worked backwards. They bought high and sold low out of fear. And then gold went from $100 to $850 an ounce over the next 5 years. Now, I bring that up again today, not to repeat myself, but because we're living that exact

Com. Keep listening, because what I'm about to share with you next is going to change the way that you see everything. Now, I'm not just asking you to take my word for it. I'm going to show you the receipts. So, folks, I was listening to an interview this week with Andy Schechtman. Now, he is one of the most connected, plugged-in people in the entire precious metals industry. He sees the physical movement of metal across the globe. He talks to the mints, the refiners, the people moving literal tons of gold and silver. And he said something that every single person listening to this show needs to hear, and something that really stood out to me. He said, and I quote, "The public got scared out, and the smart money jumped in with both feet." That is what's happening right now. While the public is looking at the daily price action and getting nervous, the people who actually understand the fundamentals are loading up. And I'm not talking about small players. I'm talking about the biggest institutions on the planet. Central banks brought 289 tons of gold in the second quarter of 2026 alone. That is a record high. These are the same institutions that print the paper money that you have in your wallet right now. They're taking their own paper profits and converting them into physical gold as fast as humanly possible. China imported 173% more silver in March than their 10-year historical average. 173% above average. They're not buying silver because they think it's pretty. They're buying it because they know the next century of industrial civilization, solar energy, electric vehicles, AI data centers, advanced medical technology, it all runs on silver, folks. And they are positioning themselves to control that supply before the rest of the world wakes up. And then there's the European Central Bank. The ECB just released a reserve report confirming something that should have been front page news on every newspaper in America. For the first time in modern history, gold has overtaken U.S. Treasuries as the world's number one reserve asset. Gold now makes up 27% of global official reserves. U.S. Treasuries have fallen to 22%. Now, the central banks of the world, the very institutions that manage the global economy, are now holding more wealth in physical gold than they are in the United States government debt. They're quietly dumping paper promises and buying physical reality. They're doing exactly what the smart money did in 1975. They're positioning themselves before the system breaks. And if you want to know where this is all heading, listen to what the analysts are saying. Pierre Lassonde, co-founder of Franco Nevada, one of the most legendary names in the gold mining industry, is publicly calling for gold at $17,000 an ounce by 2030. He said $17,000 is the floor. Jim Rickards, monetary economist, Wall Street attorney, best-selling author of The Currency Wars and The New Case for Gold, and a man who has advised the U.S. Department of Defense and Intelligence Community on financial warfare, has said $10,000 gold by the end of this year would not surprise him, with a long-term target of $20,000 or higher. David Hunter of Contrarian Macro Advisors is calling for $20,000 gold and $1,000 silver. And even the big Wall Street banks, Wells Fargo, Bank of America, are projecting gold at $6,000 or more by year's end. Now, folks, I'm not here to tell you that gold is going to $20,000 next Tuesday. Nobody knows exactly when. Nobody can predict markets. But here's what I do know. Gold has already gone from under $2,000 just a few years ago to hitting an all-time high of $5,589 in January of this year. It has already more than doubled. And the analysts who called that move are now saying the next leg is even bigger. Think about what that means for someone who acts today versus somebody who waits. If you're sitting on $100,000 in a paper IRA right now, a paper IRA that is subject to market crashes, inflation, and the whims of Wall Street, and you roll that into a precious metals IRA, and gold moves to even half of what these analysts are projecting, your wealth does not just grow, it transforms. The paper IRA is at the mercy of the system.
The precious metals IRA is protected.

distracted from it. That is the difference. And that is the kind of move that creates generational wealth, the kind that changes your family's financial future for decades. And silver? David Morgan, known as the silver guru, one of the most respected silver analysts in the world, is saying north of $100 an ounce in the near term and potentially much, much higher after that. Silver is still historically undervalued relative to gold. The gold to silver ratio is completely out of whack with historical norms. And when silver catches up, and it always catches up, the move is going to be fast and it's going to be violent. So let me ask you folks something. You just heard what the central banks are doing. You just heard what the ECB confirmed. You just heard what the biggest analysts in the world are projecting, the most brilliant minds in the world, should I say. And gold is sitting near $4,000 an ounce right now, which means if even the most conservative of these projections is right, the people who act today are going to look back on this moment as one of the best financial decisions that they ever made. So what are you waiting for? What is the sign that you need? Are you waiting for the dollar to somehow become the strongest currency on the planet again? Newsflash, folks, that ship has sailed a long time ago. Are you waiting for Washington to fix the national debt? I've been watching this for a long time, and I'm still waiting on that one. The central banks are not waiting. China is not waiting. The ECB is not waiting. They are acting right now while you are listening to this. The smart money is moving. And the question is, are you? 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Now, I know what some of you are thinking. You're listening to me. You agree with the math. You see the inflation at the grocery store. You understand what the central banks are doing, and you want to protect your money. But you're thinking, Walt, all my money's tied up in an IRA. It's in my 401k from my old job. I can't touch it without paying massive taxes and penalties. And I hear that every single week. And every single week, I have to tell people the same thing. That is the biggest myth in the financial world, and your broker loves that you believe it. Now, here's the truth, folks. 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You do not pay a dime in taxes to make the transfer. You do not pay a single penalty to the IRS. It is direct legal government-approved transfer from a paper account into a physical asset account. Instead of your retirement being backed by stocks and bonds, digital entries on a screen that can be wiped out in a market crash. It is backed by physical investment-grade gold and silver, real metal sitting in an IRS-approved depository in your name. So why didn't your broker tell you about this? Why didn't the guy who manages your retirement account mention that this was an option? Because if you move your money into physical gold, he stops making fees on it. It's that simple. He's not protecting your money. He's protecting his commission. They want you to think it's complicated. They want you to think it's a headache. They want you to stay exactly where you are, bleeding purchasing power every single year so they can keep charging you fees to manage a portfolio that's losing to inflation. You know, I think about the people that are listening to this right now. A lot of you grew up in a different era, a simpler time. You remember when you could walk into a diner with your buddy, slide into a booth and get a milkshake for a quarter. A movie ticket cost you 50 cents. You could take a date out for a night and come home with change in your pocket. That world made sense. A dollar meant something. Nobody told you back then that the system was quietly being rigged against you. Nobody sat down and said, hey, every dollar you save is going to be worth less and less every single year by design. You worked hard, you saved, you did everything right, and the system moved the goalposts on you. That isn't your fault. But here's the thing, folks. You can do something about it right now. Today, you can stop letting them erode what you built, and you can put your wealth into something that has held its value since before this country even existed. The team at Reagan Gold Group does this every single day. You call them up. You tell them you have an IRA or an old 401k. They handle the paperwork. They talk to your current custodian. They set up the new account. They facilitate the transfer.

0: 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Now, we're coming to the end of this segment, and I want to talk to you directly, just you and me, folks. I get fired up on this show. I raise my voice sometimes, and I know some people say, Walt, calm down. But I cannot calm down because I'm watching a slow motion train wreck and I'm watching good, hardworking people sitting on the tracks. You did not work your entire life to spend your 70s worrying about the price of eggs. You didn't sacrifice and save for decades so that the Federal Reserve could print your purchasing power into oblivion. You did everything right. You played by the rules. You paid your taxes. You showed up every day. And the system is failing you. The people running the system are not coming to save you. The government is not going to suddenly balance the budget. The inflation is not going to magically disappear. The dollar is not going to regain the purchasing power it has been losing for 50 years. And I'm going to ask you one more time because I need this to land. What are you waiting for? Are you waiting for things to get worse before you act? Because by the time it is obvious to everyone, the opportunity will be gone. The people who win in these moments are the ones who see it coming and act before the crowd does. That is you. You are listening to this right now for a reason. Do not walk away from this and do nothing. I want to talk about what you're leaving behind. You want to leave something for your kids, for your grandkids. You want the sacrifice to mean something beyond your own lifetime. What happens to that legacy when the dollar loses another 30% of its value over the next decade? What happens to that inheritance when the market crashes and takes half of it with it? Gold doesn't do that, folks. Silver does not do that. Physical precious metals have been the most reliable way to transfer wealth across generations for 5,000 years. The Romans used it. The Egyptians used it. Every civilization that ever built something worth passing down used gold and silver to protect it. You are not just buying gold for yourself. You're buying it for the people who come after you. And I'm not yelling at you. I'm talking to you like a friend who knows something that you need to hear. I want you to have peace of mind. I want you to sleep at night knowing that no matter what happens in Washington, no matter what the stock market does, no matter how much money the government prints, your wealth is anchored in something real, something that has never lied, something that has been consistent for 5,000 years in a world that has forgotten what consistency even means. Now, folks, pick up the phone, make the call. It is the easiest thing in the world. And it could be the most important financial decision that you ever make. Call the Reagan Gold Group, 1-800-702-2212. Tell them that Walt sent you. Tell them that you want to know how to protect your IRA. It's a free call. There is no commitment, no pressure. The only risk, folks, is doing nothing. Folks, I'm Walt Phillips. Do not go anywhere. In segment two, I am bringing Carl back on the show. The central banks, the ECB report, analyst targets, all of it. You're not going to want to miss what he has to say. I will be right back, folks, on The Gold Show, and I'll see you very soon.
1: I'm Dan Franzese, candidate for Congress, and I approve this message.
2: It's that time again. 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He even voted for red flag gun confiscation. Does he regret it? No. He just told the Sun Sentinel he stands behind it. 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
7: News Talk 850 WFTL weather forecast for your Sunday. Thunderstorms expected, about a 40% chance with a high of 91 and a low of 80. And as we kick off the work week on Monday, back to school for some, high of 92 and a low of 80. Check your weather. 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
0: And welcome back to the Gold Show, folks. I am Walt Phillips, and if you were with us in the first segment, I hope you are still sitting down because we covered a lot of ground. We talked about what Andy Shechtman is seeing on the ground. Record central bank buying, record silver imports out of China, the biggest COMEX deliveries ever. We talked about the European Central Bank confirming for the first time in modern history that gold has overtaken U.S. Treasuries as the world's number one reserve asset. We talked about the analysts, Wells Fargo, Bank of America, Pierre Lassonde, Jim Rickards, David Hunter, all pointing to gold prices that would have sounded like science fiction just a few years ago. And we talked about what all of this means for you and your retirement. If you missed any of that, do yourself a favor and find it. It is important. It's the kind of information that can genuinely change the trajectory of your financial future. Now, before we get into it, folks, and I bring on my special guest for this part of the show, write this number down for me one more time. 1-800-702-2212. Again, that is my friends at the Reagan Gold Group. That number is 1-800-702-2212. Or you can go to ownrealgold.com. Keep it close, because by the time this conversation is over, you're going to want to call it. Now, real quick, folks, I am not a financial advisor, but guess what? I have something even better for you. I have one of the top precious metals analysts in the entire country, my very good friend Carl, who all of you at home already know, coming back on the show right now. Carl, welcome back, my friend.
9: Well, thanks so much for having me. I appreciate it, as always.
0: Absolutely. Absolutely, Carl. Always good to have you here, man. And listen, Carl, I just want to jump right in, dude, because we covered a lot in the first segment, and I want to get your take on all of it. And here's what I laid out for the audience, right? Just to catch you up to speed here. Andy Shechtman, who you know, Carl, is saying the pullback that we just saw in gold and silver was not a breakdown. It was a buying opportunity that the smart money seized with both feet. Central banks brought 289 tons of gold in the second quarter of 2026, a record. China imported 173% more silver in March than their 10-year historical average. And the ECB just confirmed that gold has overtaken U.S. treasuries as the world's number one reserve asset. 27% of global reserves in gold versus 22% in U.S. treasuries. And then we have the analyst calls, Carl, like Wells Fargo at 61 to 6,300 by year's end for gold. Pierre Lassonde at 17,250 by 2030. Jim Rickards saying 10,000 this year wouldn't be a surprise to him. And David Hunter, this is the best of them all, at 20,000 gold and $1,000 silver long term. And Carl, so this is my question, buddy. When you look at all of that together, the central banks, the ECB report, the analyst target, what's your read on where we're at right now? And what does all this tell the person sitting at home with their retirement sitting in a paper account?
9: You know, the rocket ship's getting ready to take off. You know, I mean, you can't be in this position. And when you're watching, you know, these records being hit in the metals industry, you know, those numbers you just talked about, I mean, the writing's on the wall. You know, I mean, unfortunately, folks that are sitting at home, you know, we're going to get, you know, if you're not doing something, you're going to get left in the dust.
0: Absolutely.
9: You know, I mean, you can't keep up this, you know, robbing Peter to pay Paul system that's been going on for all these years here in this country without some repercussions. And right now the repercussions are, you know, it's there. It's hitting you right in the face. I mean, and if it's not, you better open your eyes, folks. You know, unfortunately, you know, nobody's going to tell you to protect yourself. You know, these financial advisors, and like I've said before, I mean, I got a lot of friends in that business. They're good people, but they're never going to tell you to do anything that doesn't benefit them.
0: Mm-hmm.
9: You know, it's time to, you know, get up and do something for yourself and protect your money, not, you know, the money that's yours that somebody else manages. You need to do something about it.
0: Yeah, it's like, what do you always say, Carl? Like, if you have a car, what do you have? Car insurance? If you have, you know, a home,
9: correct,
0: we have home insurance. That's always what you tell me. And, you know, it's the truth.
9: 100%.
0: Yeah.
9: You insure your house, you insure your car, you insure your health. This is your way to insure your retirement.
0: Mm-hmm.
9: You know right. What I mean? None of us right. Are getting any younger. How could you afford to take a hit or have it get, you know, gobbled up altogether and your retirement's gone?
0: Yeah. And the folks at home, you know, they don't have 5 or 10 years to wait to see if the stock market corrects or to see if this happens or to see if that happens. You know, we have to look at the facts of what's going on right now, and everything is pointing towards physical metal, you know, with the sound money movement, with, you know, gold and silver both becoming legal in states. Florida's definitely one of them. You know, there's a whole movement right now behind metals, and, you know, all of the arrows, Carl, all of the dots are connecting. And, you know, that's why I'm so passionate about what I do every single week, is because I want the folks at home to understand that the dollar that they were used to in the 50s and 60s is not the same dollar today. You know, it's in fact, it's not like 90% less of a dollar, you know, and
9: the dollar right now isn't even what it used to be 10 years ago.
0: Right. Right.
9: Forget about the 50s and 60s. I mean, yeah, that's obviously night and day, but just in the last decade or so, I mean, look at what's changed.
0: Yep.
9: I mean, you can't have this. The dollar's lost a ton of value. It's going to, you know, I mean, there's only one way to get themselves out of this situation or band-aid this situation, and they're doing it. They're printing their way or trying to print their way, you know, out of this or with a band-aid on the situation to put them in a position where hopefully, you know, something's going to come and save them. But, you know, I just don't know what that something could be.
0: Mm-hmm.
9: You know, I mean, there's people that talk about it all the time. I hear customers say, hey, I hear there's going to be a possible, you know, currency revision.
0: Yeah.
9: That scares me.
0: Yep.
9: You know, what happens if you got $100,000 and they, you know, it gets revised and it goes to 40 or 50 or 60,000? I don't know.
0: Mm-hmm.
9: But we're all going to get screwed here.
0: Mm-hmm.
9: You know, that's scary stuff. People better really wake up and see what's going on around us and take notice of it, because if you don't do anything, you're going to get left behind, and you're going to, you know, the train's going to run over you or whatever you want to say. It's not going to be a good situation. And, you know, for folks like us, you know, in this business, seeing what we see every day and listening to folks every day. I mean, I talk to, you know, hundreds of people a week.
0: Mm-hmm.
9: And everybody, you know, knows what's going on. You know, at least the folks that I'm talking to, they see it. You know, they have common sense. They know that we're in a tough, tough spot as a country. And, you know, it doesn't matter who's in office. I mean, it's many decades of abuse and, you know, just basically foolish spending.
0: Mm-hmm.
9: So, you know, there's only one way to protect it. The only thing that has that inverse relationship to the equities market, but more importantly, the U.S. dollar. Mm-hmm. That's gold and silver.
0: Yeah, I mean, listen, Carl, what you just laid out is exactly right. And I want to make sure the people at home really feel the weight of this, because what we're witnessing, it's not a trend. It's a structural shift. Trends reverse. Structural shifts do not. The central banks of the world are not buying gold on the way up. They're buying it on the way down. They're buying it when the paper price is getting suppressed and the retail investor panics. And that's not the behavior of someone who's worried about the price, right? That's the behavior of someone who knows exactly what they're accumulating and why. And they aren't trading gold, Carl. They're hoarding it. They're hoarding gold right now while it's down. And that's something that I know you and I have both tried to, you know, till we're blue in the face, try to get across to people. You know, you on the side of, you know, running the company that you do, and me on the radio. But, you know, the most confusing thing, and I think we talked about this a couple of weeks ago, Carl, about, you know, how people line up for a Black Friday sale and go wait 7 hours in the snow to get a TV for $200 off. But when gold and silver are having the sale of their lifetime, no one wants to touch it with a 10-foot pole.
9: Well, it's because they're conditioned.
0: Yeah.
9: You know, I mean, everything conditions you. I mean, it's go to work, get your paycheck, get a 401k, leave it there. When you retire, the advisor's going to either keep managing it or, you know, send it to one of his cohorts and keep you in the system. Mm-hmm. I mean, it's unfortunate, but I mean, you got to realize, take the blinders off, folks. I mean, you can't sit there and just do nothing. I mean, it's unfortunately this house of cards will come down at some point. I mean, you know, there's a lot of people talking about how they feel it's still overinflated and it should have come down already. How much longer are you going to keep doing this? How much longer are they going to keep printing money out of thin air with no repercussions? Mm-hmm. $40 trillion in debt. I mean, I know to a lot of people, it's like, wow, that's a huge number, but it, you know, it's not affecting me and my daily life, but it really is.
0: Mm-hmm.
9: And that's the kind of stuff that hurts our 401ks, our IRAs, the markets, you know, just people that have money sitting in a savings account or a CD at the bank.
0: Mm-hmm.
9: You know what I mean? Nobody's making any money on that.
0: And Carl, you know, we're adding $5 to $7 billion a day, and I know you know this, but we're adding $5 to $7 billion mm-hmm. dollars a day to that national debt. What was that stat we were talking last week? I think you were telling me that by 2030. I think that
9: 2030, yeah. There was a great article, it was in Yahoo. By 2030, we won't even, the GDP won't even be able to pay the interest on the money the government owes.
0: And that's what people want to invest in. And that's the crazy part is that, you know.
9: Well, that's the people are buying treasuries. What the heck are you buying treasuries? And I mean, like, to me, I don't understand that. It's like saying, man, you know what? All these people here, you know, I mean, I saw a thing out the other day. Right now, I think we got like $2 trillion in car loans right now. All these dealerships got brand new cars on their lot. They said of the $2 trillion in car loans, people are 30% upside down on them. So if they try to sell their car, they lose, you know, they don't even have, they're 30% more in interest and in principal than they even value the automobiles.
0: Right.
9: You know, this article was a great article. It was in, what was it in? I forget what magazine, but it was talking about this publication of how bad the car market really is. Mm-hmm. And, you know, we're going to see a collapse in that market. Just like, I mean, you know, another article I saw on Yahoo Finance was talking about, you know, a record foreclosure spike again.
0: Mm-hmm.
9: You know, I mean, all these things that we've seen before, I mean, obviously history doesn't have to repeat itself, but it usually does. Mm-hmm. And all these things that were issues in the past, they're all going to come back to haunt us. I mean, you know, once again, you can't rob Peter to pay Paul. I mean, regular folks like us, Walt, we got to pay our bills weekly, you know, and balance our checkbooks weekly, if not monthly.
0: Absolutely.
9: Government doesn't. And now the problem is, you know, you got people spending money like a bunch of drunken sailors. You know, what's going to happen here? Mm-hmm. How is this going to shake out for all of us? I mean, you know, what is the average taxpayer owe? Like $200,000 or something if you break down the national debt, you know, based off our citizens? Come on. That's mm-hmm. insane.
0: Mm-hmm. Yep. Carl, listen, I want to interrupt you really quick right there, and just a quick message for the folks at home. Folks, if what Carl and I are saying right now is resonating with you at all, you need to pick up that phone. And here's the beautiful part for you folks. You don't have to figure any of this out on your own. 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You don't have to fight with your broker or fill out a mountain of paperwork. 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One phone call, and the Reagan Gold Group handles everything. And the beautiful thing, folks, is the gentleman that is on the phone with me right now that runs that entire sales floor, that's one of the top precious metals analysts in this country. If you speak to one of his team when you call in and you ask for him and he is available, he will get on the phone. You can speak to Carl. And if Carl is not available, he will definitely call you back. So again, folks, that number is 1-800-702-2212. They will walk you through every single step. Or you can go to ownrealgold.com, call them now, actually listen to what Carl and I are saying, and then give them a call. But you get what I'm saying, folks. But don't wait until the end of the show. Don't wait until tomorrow. Don't wait until tonight. You know, the moment is now, folks. And Carl, if you want to add anything to that, just because I know you this past week, you were getting a ton of calls from people.
9: It was extremely busy. And, you know, first of all, everybody was very, you know, a lot of people were like, whoa, you're actually the guy from the radio. You actually could really talk to him. I mean, you know, Right. Yes, that's what I do. Folks, there's no pressure here. It's just a very simple conversation. Let's see if this is something that makes sense and fits in your portfolio. You're obviously listening to the show for a reason. There's obviously some things that are giving you a little bit of heartburn in the markets with the dollar, with the inflation, with the money printing, with the debt, whatever it might be. We're here and there's ways to, you know, fix those things. And that's what we're able to do here. We're able to help fix those things, help diversify those things, and have the ability to, you know, help you put yourself in a better position so your money's there when you need it down the road. You know, I mean, I always go back to 2008. I mean, unfortunately, it seems like it was forever ago, but I still talk to people weekly that haven't recovered from that, which to me is pretty sad. So, you know, what do you do? Are you going to sit there and, you know, be a deer in headlights, or do you actually pick up the phone and say, hey, Carl, what can be done? This is what I have. I mean, and it's not about putting all your eggs in one basket, because right now they are in one basket. You know, I love people tell me all the time, oh, we're diversified. I'm diversified. Well, you're still in paper in some way, shape, or form, all based in U.S. dollar. So how diversified are you really? Yeah, I mean, that's what it comes down to. It's about having something else in that portfolio that has that inverse relationship to it. You know, that's why people call us. That's why so many folks have been reaching out the last few weeks, and we've been incredibly busy. It's because of the fact that people are looking to protect themselves. You know, there's a reason why our phones are ringing. People want to get out of what they've always been in. They don't have faith in that system anymore. Mm-hmm. I'm not saying put all your eggs in one basket, you know, and I know I sound like a broken record, but leaving everything there, if that basket drops, the eggs break.
0: Mm-hmm.
9: Yeah, and gluing them back together.
0: You know what it is too, Carl, and I just want to kind of make a point, and it's almost a little bit, you know, different here, a different way of looking at this, but, you know, and this is going to seem kind of odd me saying this, but I went to the DMV this morning, Carl. Right. I had to handle some paperwork and I was dreading going there. I didn't want to go. I didn't want to do it, but I'm a normal human.
9: Nobody wants to go.
0: No, nobody wants to go. Nobody wants to do it. But I went. I handled it. It was done. And everything that I needed to do is now complete. And I don't have to think about it anymore. Right. I didn't get any financial benefit from it, but I did get peace of mind. Right. Now, the thing that I think holds people back from calling is just the whole rigmarole in there in your head. I'm going to call and then I'm going to have to go through this. And then I have all this money in a 401k right now. And, you know, are they really going to be able to do this for me? Like, you know, do I want to get involved? Am I going to be on the phone for an hour and a half? And then am I going to have to, you know, contact seven people and figure all this stuff out And that's what I want you to explain, Carl, like literally just, you know, cause I feel like people, it's natural for human beings to get that. Oh man, I don't want to, you know, I'm just going to put it off. You know, it sounded great, but I'm just going to put up. And I want you to tell them, Carl, why they shouldn't.
9: Well, you shouldn't put it off because of the fact that, I mean, unfortunately, we don't have time to recover. You know, why do you want to wait years to try and get your money back or get back to even? It's ridiculous. You know, here's the thing. We have to protect ourselves. We have to do it in a timely manner. Nobody has a crystal ball. Nobody knows what's going to happen in the future. I mean, I get people all the time that tell me, oh, I'm going to time the market. I always tell them, wow, wonderful. Where'd you buy your crystal ball at? I'd like to buy one for myself.
0: Yeah, I was going to say good luck with that one.
9: You know what I mean? You get people that say they want to time the market, or people that, you know, are just, oh, I'm waiting to see what happened. Well, do you want to be proactive or do you want to be reactive? People I talk to want to be proactive. They say, hey, listen, I understand, you know, maybe the time isn't, maybe it is perfect. Maybe it's not perfect. But guess what? I'd rather know I have it and it's there and it's in my back pocket than rolling the dice to see what happens. And then it's a mad dash to try and get somebody on the phone and can we move money and the markets are dropping and I'm losing money every day. I mean, you know, we're at record stock markets right now, and I get customers that call me daily that say they're losing and they're moving their money because, you know, there's a few companies that are, you know, doing well. But in the end, I mean, the whole system isn't perfect. You know, not everybody's invested in the same five or six or seven stocks. People are, you know, in all kinds of different things, and a lot of those companies are losing right now.
0: Mm-hmm.
9: I hear it continuously from folks that, hey, I'm not making any money. I haven't made money in years. You know, I mean, it's, and I tell them, you have to do something about it. Nobody says, you know, you got to put a new Ferrari in your driveway in the next 12 months, but, you know, you got to at least increase the value of your portfolio. And, you know, doing that with a physical, tangible asset like gold and silver is the name of the game.
0: Yeah.
9: We've seen paper assets go to zero. We've seen fiat currencies globally go away. Have we ever seen gold and silver have no value?
0: Never. Never. Not once. And Carl, you know, that just, you know, brings me back to the point that I made in segment one of this show. And the most brilliant minds in this country, the most brilliant analysts in this country that have been calling markets correctly for 50 years are all saying the same thing. And as I always say, Carl, if it looks like a duck, if it walks like a duck, if it quacks like a duck, it's a duck. There is a huge upside right now in silver and gold and precious metals. And right now, this is the time to buy. The time to buy is now. This is the window. This is the opportunity. And, you know,
9: I don't want, listen, folks, I don't want people to call me in 3 or 4 or 5 or 6 months and say, hey, Carl, I'd love to buy gold and silver, but I should have did it 6 months ago. I should have did it in July. I should have did it in August. I should have did it in September. And I'm kicking myself in the butt. I mean, I hear that from people all the time. You know, I should have did this 10 years ago. I should have did this in, you know, 2000, you know, after the dot-com bubble. The problem is too many people don't do anything about it. And then they kick themselves. You know, right now, like we talked about, like you said earlier, you know, you're going to stand in line in the snow in, you know, a lot of these countries on Black Friday to save $50 on a television, but you don't want to buy a physical asset that, it, you know, has increased in value, you know, tenfold over the years. You don't want to buy that at a discount. Mm-hmm. I mean, I'd love for somebody to tell me why. What's the reason why? Because it went up a little bit and it went down a little bit. Guess what? Everybody, nobody wants anything that goes straight up. Because if it goes straight up, it's only got one place to go.
0: Straight down.
9: Straight down. You mm-hmm. got it. So you want something. It's going to go up and kind of, you know, go up and down and up and down and up and down. But the main thing is looking at the big picture. I get people all the time to say, you know, I looked at it over the last 3 months. I go, wonderful. Mm-hmm. And they go, well, what do you mean wonderful? I go, I don't care what it did the last 3 months. Look at the big picture. Metals are a multi-year hold. That's how, you know, people buy them, they hold them, they kind of set it and forget it. Look at the big picture, folks.
0: Mm-hmm.
9: You got to protect yourself. I mean, you know, I think you and I were discussing it. Look at that one company. What was the company you were telling me about that's buying the gold?
0: Tether.
9: They do cryptocurrencies or blockchain or something. I don't even know what that means. I don't understand it. It makes no sense to me.
0: They're buying
9: but they're
0: all
9: taking
0: the
9: their profits.
0: Yep.
9: They're buying all the physical gold with their profits.
0: Yep.
9: Folks, they're telling you, let's sell you the paper, but what are all these central banks throughout the world doing? They're buying gold and silver. Don't let the train pass you by. Get on the phone, give us a ring, and let's see what we can make happen. And if it makes sense for you, fantastic. If it doesn't, we had a nice conversation. We part ways. No harm, no foul. Talking never hurt anybody.
0: Well, Carl, listen, With that, and as much as I always want to keep this convo going, unfortunately, that is all the time we have. And I want to thank you, as always, for being here, Carl. Now, folks, I want to leave you with this one final message. You've worked too hard for your money to let it sit in a system that is fundamentally broken. You've spent decades building your nest egg. You've paid your taxes. You've played by the rules. And now you have the information. You know what the smart money is doing. The only question is whether you are going to do something about it. I am Walt Phillips. This is The Gold Show. And I'll see you folks right back here next week.
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26: From ABC News, I'm Brian Clark. Israeli Prime Minister Benjamin Netanyahu says he's rejecting President Trump's 15-point peace proposal for Gaza and that Israel will not withdraw its troops until Hamas fully disarms. Vice President J.D. Vance told Fox News Saturday the U.S. is making progress when it comes to Iran.
27: We're applying a whole host of tools, diplomatic, economic, military tools, to ensure that we get the best outcome for the American people. I feel quite confident we will get there, but we're still a bit in the middle of the game.
26: But Iran says it will not continue talks until the U.S. corrects its behavior. Former Secretary of Defense Mark Esper served in the first Trump administration. Tells ABC's This Week this amounts to Iran claiming victory.
28: This is having global impacts. So we should multilateralize it, get our Asian allies on board, our European allies, others around the world, and really put economic pressure on this country and slowly strangle it until they come back to the negotiation table in a serious way.
26: President Trump has been attacking some Democratic Senate and congressional candidates as communists, and even some moderate Democrats say they're going to target the Democratic Socialists of America, saying that they pose a mortal danger to the party. One of the top progressive Democrats, Alexandria Ocasio-Cortez of New York, told ABC's This Week,
29: Democratic Socialists are fundamentally pro-democracy, and we believe in the ballot box. We believe in respecting the outcomes of elections and governing democratically.
26: 1 month after Lorenzo Salgado Arujo was shot and killed by an ICE officer in Houston, a group of supporters gathered to call for accountability. Andres Gonzalez said the community wants ICE agents to have body cameras rolling.
30: Everybody should be able to have, like, to see wherever it is. And
26: ICE's acting director said every agent will have one by the end of the month.
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7: News Talk 850 WFTL weather forecast for your Sunday. Thunderstorms expected, about a 40% chance with a high of 91 and a low of 80. And as we kick off the work week on Monday, back to school for some, high of 92 and a low of 80. Check your weather. 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
11: Yes, welcome in. We're here. It's episode 72 of the Unidentified Alien Podcast. Stephen Diener here back with you on another UAP adventure right here. It's so happy to be back with you on a new episode of this original version of UAP, the Unidentified Alien Podcast, for episode 72. And during this episode, we are going to be covering a couple of really fascinating stories with compelling witnesses, very compelling witnesses, actually, out of both Papua New Guinea and Puerto Rico. So kind of two opposite sides of the world there. And they're two stories that actually happened over 50 years apart as well. And you know, I always find it interesting how we have similar stories or similar sightings, but decades apart. So, and the intriguing thing is that these stories still leave us asking questions to this day. Questions like, was it a heavenly vision that they saw? Or how did that UFO split into two? Well, we're going to explore all that. It's all going to make sense. Don't worry. And in just a minute. But first, you know what time it is. You know what we got to do first. Let's get that factoid going.
0: Factoid.
11: So obviously a lot has happened since the previous episode of UAP back in episode 71, where we've had the congressional hearings. We had David Grush and Ryan Graves and David Fravor all come out in front of Congress, essentially, and say under oath about what they knew and what they've been told. And one of the things that have happened since then as well, because it seems like, no pun intended, this stuff has been moving at light speed. But one of the things that has happened has been this story about Chuck Schumer and his measure that he's trying to put through for basically this like disclosure act. And now there's been a development with this, which is what brings us to our factoid today. So this all goes back to Chuck Schumer putting through his what they were calling, and by the way, Chuck Schumer, Democratic Senate Majority Leader, I should clarify in case you're not familiar, but he put forward a what they're calling a UAP Amendment Act, and it was part of the National Defense Authorization Act, or the NDAA, for the fiscal year of 2024. So this was one of the things that they put in there, and the White House is backing it. And what it does, kind of just to put it in layman's terms, it demands what's the wording in here is presumptive immediate disclosure of UAP records. Apparently, some of this stuff is going to come out either before the end of this year or maybe beginning of next year. It's very fascinating. So we'll keep up on this UAP amendment that is being passed through the 2024 NDAA. We are living through quite the time here when it comes to UAP disclosure. That is for sure. In unique times, I should say. But let's go ahead now and jump into our first story. And this takes us to Papua New Guinea back in 1959. And I call it Waving at Aliens, because when an Australian priest named Father William Gill was on a mission to the small island nation of Papua New Guinea. For those not familiar with the geography, by the way, Papua New Guinea is located just to the north of Australia and then directly east of Indonesia. So that's kind of its place in the world if you're not familiar with it. Now, on the night of June 26, 1959, Father Gill was stargazing by the shore with others in his camp when he had an experience that he could not explain. And how much has that happened to so many of us, right? I mean, that when I get messages from you and different listeners, so many times I hear the same type of thing. It was an experience I couldn't explain. It stuck with me for years. And you're not alone in that. And Father Gill was someone who had an experience of truly incredible experience that has not been explained to this day, unless you want to believe some of the explanations they came up with from the investigators, but we'll get to that later. But here's a little bit of Father Gill from 1959 in his own words to start us off here, talking about what he experienced on that night in 1959.
3: Can you imagine what it's like to look up in the sky and see a totally foreign looking object? They're just hovering, not very far high up, maybe 200 or 300 feet up in the air, and glowing, and two bipods jutting out from behind it, from underneath it, and sparkling all around, and some figures up there. This solid-looking object, and figures walking about on top, and not the slightest noise whatsoever.
11: All right, so a couple things to touch on there. Obviously, pretty incredible statements to start off. So he sees the objects in the sky, as he says. He sees figures walking about, so we're going to get to that a little bit later, too. But then he also mentions, and this is a hallmark of a UFO, UAP sighting, no sound. You heard him say that there at the end of the clip. There was no sound to this. Now, to be exact, this event took place over two nights, actually. And on the first night, Father Gill and his missionaries saw that first sighting you heard about there, and that he was just speaking about, a bright light, the classic disc shape, no sound, and apparent occupants dwelling within and walking about as well. Now, the craft took off after a few minutes into that first sighting. that you heard Father Gil talking about. And he decided to lead everyone back to their huts and everything and to the camp so he could record what he and the others had just seen. Now, keep in mind, this is 1959, okay? UFO Twitter doesn't exist, so it's not like he can just go out there and be like, look what, you know, and tell everybody, look, you know, what I just saw, this was incredible. No, this is 1959. A lot of this stuff is still new. It's 12 years after Roswell. There's a lot going on during the Cold War. So a lot of this stuff is still fairly unknown to, you know, a lot of people. So then to his surprise, while he's back at his camp and recording some of this stuff down, you know, writing it, drawing pictures, things like that, to his surprise, a short time later, the UFO came back, and this time it wasn't alone. He had someone come up to him and say, Father, we see these things again. So here's a little bit about sighting number two on that night with Father Gil and his missionaries.
0: It was about 500 feet away. There was this one main object, but there was also smaller satellite objects seen in close proximity.
11: So that's interesting when you think about it. So 500 feet away, you know, you heard Father Gil talking about 300 to 500 feet. So not very far. I mean, you're talking a football field, really, or American football, if you're listening, you know, internationally. You're talking 100 yards-ish. You know, for 300 feet, that's 100 yards, maybe a little bit further. So a football field and a half. And you're talking about now these, what the man described there as satellite objects. So smaller type of orbs that were coming out from this main, you know, saucer-shaped UFO that Father Gil was seeing. So let's go back here just a bit and look at some of the key details, okay? For one, Father Gil was actually a noted skeptic about all of this. As it was happening, he's talked about in interviews before that he didn't really know what to make of it. He didn't know a lot about the UFO subject, and he was, you know, kind of like a scientific mind. He tried to find answers to the questions, wasn't just going to all of a sudden start believing that aliens were real. So he was trying to find different answers. It's not like he went up there and said, look, see, I told you. No, he was trying to find out what could this be. And he couldn't reconcile what he was seeing in that moment. Now, at first, he tried to blame it on the light from Venus, but that couldn't be because the sighting was taking place in an entirely different part of the sky. Also, Venus doesn't dance around the sky with occupants inside of it, so there's also that to consider. Then he thought it could be a satellite. Now, that's not a bad thought because considering the time frame here, it would have been very plausible to think something like that. This, again, 1959, this was just 2 years after, to put that into perspective, 2 years after the Russians launched Sputnik. But then again, the human-like figures he saw didn't add up with any satellites that, you know, anybody was putting out in 1959. The last thought he had was that it could have possibly been some type of military experiment. Now, keep in mind, and this is why I love this story, because Father Gil, and I love him as a witness, because you're talking about a guy, everything I'm describing here, this isn't some investigator, this wasn't Project Blue Book coming to him and saying, well, it was this or that. These are things he's trying to say to explain away what he saw, which is why I love him as a witness, because he's not a guy that was coming out there to sensationalize this. So he's thinking about maybe some type of military experiment. Now, that can't be entirely ruled out, but it is hard to imagine any military having that sort of tech in 1959. Then again, who can really say for sure on that point, but it still seems kind of far-fetched that it was a military experiment. I don't know. All that said, though, Father Gil and the other witnesses, which numbered over 30 people, by the way, this was a mass sighting. I think I should mention that, too. I don't want that fact to get lost here. This is a mass sighting event. Over 30 people, including Father Gil, saw this happen. They weren't quite done with all this, though, this strange sighting that was going on. In fact, the best was yet to come, so to speak, because on the next night of June 27th, so they've seen this thing a couple of times. They're still trying to figure it out. They're trying to make sense of it. Now it's the next night, and Father Gil and the others with him actually made intelligent contact, or so the story goes, and their third sighting with this flying saucer and its occupants. Here's what they did. Father Gil explains how they waved to the occupants, as we call them.
3: And so we waved. Wouldn't it be wonderful if we could get this object down onto the playing field? And as we waved, wondering whether we'd get some recognition and whether perhaps they would understand what we wanted, they waved back. So I asked a boy to go quickly down, bring me a torch, bring me a pencil, bring me paper. And this he did, very, very quickly. He brought it back, and he brought the torch and put the torch on and shone it to the craft. And as he did so, he waved moved the torch this way. And we were dumbfounded when we looked at the craft, and the craft was as though it was responding to the torch. It began to do this too, you know, like a disc-shaped object just moving the same way, responding to the movement of the torch.
11: Okay, so let's unpack all that real quick. They waved back, all right? So now you're talking about intelligent contact here with...

0: This was communication going on, according to Father Gill. So it begs the question, who was he communicating with? Was it time-traveling humans in some type of advanced craft? Was it interdimensional beings, you know, humans or otherwise? What was their purpose for being there and for making this, you know, essentially friendly contact with Father Gill and the people on the beach that night? There's a lot of questions here, like I said, and that's why this is such an incredible story. Did they actually make contact with otherworldly beings, or was this something else? We don't know. Whatever the answers may be here, it really is just an incredible story of intelligent contact with seemingly some type of higher intelligence, whether it be human or not. So what did happen here? How did this all end? Father Gill goes into a little bit more right now.
1: And so for another hour or two, we watched. Then suddenly it did go. There was this amazingly incredible speed that the whole craft disappeared to nothing across the bay in a matter of a second or so. What are we to think of this kind of phenomenon? People claiming to see things such as I did. The 38 of us, and we all believe that we saw it, but of course we don't expect other people to believe us if they don't want to.
0: So you see that Father Gill comes off as a sensible man. He understands it sounds implausible. It sounds ridiculous. It sounds too fantastical to even consider something like this happening. But he says he saw it along with 38 other people, as he put it there. And you caught that, right? Did you catch that when he said how it moved? That's instantaneous acceleration. He said how it just disappeared in a second, gone. So you have these classic hallmarks of the saucer-shaped craft. No sound, instantaneous acceleration. And then, of course, the most amazing part is making contact with the occupants, as they put it, on this craft. It's an incredible story, and it remains unsolved. Unless you want to believe this conclusion from the investigators who were assigned to the case, because this was investigated. Listen to this real quick. Listen to the conclusion that they came up with here. As case closed, nothing more to see here. Listen to this.
2: 6 months after the event, Air Force personnel interview Father Gill and attribute what he saw to a celestial phenomenon, the planet Venus. Noted UFO debunker Dr. Donald Menzel agrees, adding that Father Gill is known to be nearsighted. But that argument doesn't explain the other 25 witnesses.
0: It was Venus. He needed glasses. What he saw dancing around in the sky, waving to other beings on a craft, it was all Venus because he needs glasses. Oh, you can't make this stuff up. But this was, you know, late 50s, early 60s. They're doing this investigation, and this is the type of garbage that they put out there, and that sometimes they still try to put out there. Can you imagine? What an insult. Think whatever you want of this case. I think we can all agree that it wasn't Venus that over 30 people, including Father Gill, saw. And I love the fact, too, that they just completely ignored everybody else. And they said, well, Father Gill needed glasses, so he didn't see what he thought he saw. Well, what about the other 30-something people? No. Forget about them. Father Gill needs glasses. This is what they did and still sometimes do. So laughable, in my opinion, right there. But just an incredible story. So glad I finally got to speak about that one with you here on this episode. But now on to our next story here and our final story, actually. I call it Scene Double. This is a famous case out of Puerto Rico. If you haven't heard about it, even if you have, it's still a fun one to talk about and consider what the heck this could have been. This was a case that was actually top secret within the Department of Defense before it got leaked for everyone to see. A case that, again, I have dubbed personally Scene Double, the Puerto Rico orbs. Here's how that starts.
3: It's just after dark on August 25th, 2013, in Aguadilla, Puerto Rico. The crew of a United States Customs and Border Patrol plane is taking off for a routine mission when they notice a strange pinkish light approaching from the northwest. They turn on their thermal imaging camera to track the object, and this is what they see.
0: Ooh, and the ominous music, too, to add it in there. Credit to The Proof is Out There, hosted by Tony Harris. That's where that sound came from, so credit to them on that. I love how they put that together. But

0: what did they see, right? So here's what they saw. It was a metallic orb, or a sphere, however you want to put it, flying below their point of view. So, yes, we have another orb on our hands. How many times do we hear about these orbs? And there are a few things, though, to get into the story that makes this what many consider to be one of the best true UFO videos ever captured, honestly. And this is, again, back in 2013. First off, there is no disputing that this was filmed using a highly technical and very expensive, by the way, Department of Homeland Security camera that was placed on that customs plane. So this isn't one of those times where a skeptic can say that it was made with CGI or Photoshop. It just wasn't. Next, they were able to get the thermal readings on this thing, and it measured just over 100 degrees Fahrenheit, which is far too low for a jet engine, which is why I love this case, because you had a lot of different readings on this thing that ruled out different things like a jet engine, right? 100 degrees, not hot enough. Which brings up another important point. There's no sign of any type of propulsion here. How many times have we heard that before? No propulsion, the orbs, you know, a la the Mosul orb or any other famous orb sighting as well. Investigators also ruled out the possibility of birds or balloons because the object's movement and heat signature does not match those at all. So I just want to get all that out there. Ruled out jets, birds, balloons, okay, and CGI, because, again, this was filmed with a Department of Homeland Security camera. In fact, it was able to speed up this object to over 100 miles per hour going against the wind, all right? So with all that to consider, you could see how that alone, not to mention all the other facts I just put out there, would make even the most hardened skeptic at least pause for a second about all this. But you haven't even heard the best part yet. What if I told you that this thing actually split into two different UAPs or UFOs? Listen to this.
1: The object seems to splash down in the water before re-emerging seconds later. Even more bizarre, the object then splits into two separate craft. After nearly 4 minutes, the object disappears from view.
0: All right, so a couple of things here. Obviously, number one, the split. Never heard that before, haven't heard about it since. Maybe you have, I haven't. And then you have the USO factor, unidentified submerged object. I know they've given it a different name since then, but I still like to use the old term of USO. So you have the splash, right? Now, just going back to the famous Nimitz Tic Tac from 2004. Remember that splash? That's a famous video, of course, that was taken. David Fravor talking about that just last week at the congressional hearing. Now you have this same type of thing. Instead of a Tic Tac, now you have an orb doing the splash, coming in and out of the water. And then as it emerges out of the water, splitting into another craft. What is that all about? Now, it's also worth mentioning a little historical perspective here as well. There have been many UFO/UAP sightings over Puerto Rico just in general in the past, specifically over by the U.S. military installations, like this case here of the double orb seen near the base in Aguadilla. There is a rich history of these reports from military personnel, even going back to the 60s in this area, where actually in one instance, just as an example, in 1963, crew members of the USS Wasp reported seeing an underwater craft during an anti-submarine exercise, which brings up another important point. These sightings are not only happening around bases, but also taking place near aircraft carriers and submarines in the water. This story and others like it in the area really have all the elements to match similar accounts when you think about it throughout the past decades, like I mentioned with the Tic Tac and the Nimitz and others. But this continues to beg the question, why do these things happen so often around our military bases or personnel or craft? What is the connection there? Is it intimidation? Is it monitoring? Is it curiosity? I don't know. And again, you go back to the double orb. How does this thing split? Or is it some type of optical illusion? Is it some type of interdimensional thing going on where it was caught in between two dimensions? I'm just throwing it out there. I'm sorry if I sound crazy to you right now, but I'm just trying to throw out possibilities of how something could physically split into two, just because I've never heard of that before. By the way, it's also worth mentioning this orb, or I guess orbs in this case, did not make a splash when it dove down under the water. even though it hit going approximately 80 miles per hour, according to the readings from the camera on the customs airplane. Think about that for a second. Anything hitting the water, you're at the beach or you're at the lake, whatever, you take a pebble, you throw it into the water, it's going 2 miles per hour through the air, it's going to make a splash. How does something going 80 miles per hour hitting the water, some type of aircraft in this case with these orbs, not make a splash? It just goes right through, like a hot knife through butter. Now, I realize that one possibility that you may be considering, which may not have brought up yet, is that of a drone. Now, I haven't mentioned this until now, but I spoke directly to my military intelligence source about this. I did. We spoke about this before I finished preparing this episode. I wanted to ask him specific questions about this case because he had a lot of knowledge about it, working how he does and where he does. And he's been shown this before. He's investigated it. Now, you know him as Anthony Williams, and we spoke at length about this one particular case. If you don't know who I'm talking about, I spoke to him on a previous episode a couple months ago entitled My Military Contact, I think is what I called it. And that was Anthony Williams. It's not his real name, but we use that on purpose for a reason. Can't give out his real name. But we spoke at length about this in a private conversation, and he gave me a lot of the information that you've actually heard here today, passed a lot of this along. Now, I asked him that question, though, about the possibility of this being some type of advanced drone, you know, being used by one of our adversaries, China, Russia, North Korea, Iran. I don't know. But his answer was simple when I brought it up to him. He said back in 2013, when this sighting happened, there was no one on this earth that had this type of surveillance technology where something could split into two, coming in out of the water like that before disappearing completely, especially at that speed without making a splash. So I think that was a fair point that he made, which leaves us back to square one. What the heck was this? And how is it there? So here's one final word on this case, though, from a man named Richard Hoffman. Richard Hoffman was the head of the Scientific Coalition for Unidentified Aerial Phenomena. So I think he's a pretty good source to speak on this. Here's what he had to say.
2: We took a look at thermal signatures of birds and various other objects, and it doesn't match anything like this. And there you go. It's unidentified. It's not from any place here.
0: Yeah, there you go. I mean, just to kind of corroborate and back up what we've been seeing here about this case, splitting UAP, this orb, splitting into two, coming in and out of the water. And the fact that it was caught on a Department of Homeland Security camera is indisputable. So that's what makes this case one of the most fascinating for a lot of people to discover and investigate. And it's really, I guess I can use the term, one of the most damning cases when it comes to a skeptic, you know, saying, well, there's nothing going on. Oh, yeah, well, look at this. Something's going on. You decide what it is. Now, you can see why this was top secret also at one point and how it continues to be a case that just confounds anyone who comes across it. The question becomes, could we be looking at a true blue case of an alien-controlled craft? Or could this be a case of our own secret technology that has been reverse engineered from a downed alien ship in the past? These are some of the questions that really continue to surround this case and one reason why it remains unsolved. On that note, thank you all again for everything. I can't overstate how much your support truly means to me, especially if you've been following things on social media lately on the UAP Twitter. Things have gotten kind of crazy over the past week, so I can't even put into words, honestly. I'm trying not to be dramatic or anything, but I really can't even express how much your support means to me, especially in times where some people aren't as supportive. So really, really appreciate that. So with all that said, until next time, be well, and I'll talk to you very soon. Right here, Stephen Diener on the Unidentified Alien Podcast, UAP. Thank you so much.

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2: 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Does he regret it? No. He just told the Sun Sentinel he stands behind it. South Florida conservatives can't trust George Moraitis. 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
7: Welcome. It's episode 32 of UAP. Stephen Diener right here. Karen Curtis over there. And
8: hello.
7: We're glad to have you in another UAP adventure here today. And that's what it always is, right, Karen? It's always an adventure as we go through these crazy and wild stories that we have.
8: Always an adventure. You never know what to expect.
7: That's true.
8: But know that it's fully researched and very interesting.
7: And you know what else is always interesting before we get into our topic here today, which is the Vatican. Ooh.
8: Oh, you're like, what does the Vatican have to do with aliens? Actually, science and astronomy are big parts of the Vatican.
7: They are, and we're going to talk about all that today and what secrets might be hidden in their archives and all that good stuff.
8: The Pope has a telescope.
7: He does. What about the aliens? It's not exactly like they're just going to come out and say, hey, look at our alien secrets over here.
8: Right.
7: That said, it hasn't stopped people from theorizing about what might be hidden in there. A couple of my favorites include the idea that the chronovisor is in there. Do you remember the chronovisor?
8: The coronavirus?
7: What? No, no.
8: The what?
7: The chronovisor. No. This is actually something we spoke about.
8: Oh, Andrew Basiago, yes.
7: Yes. So if you go back to one of our previous episodes, I think it was episode 19 where we talked about the curious case of Andrew Basiago. He's the one who claimed that he was a time traveler. He went to Mars with a young Barack Obama when he was Barry Sotero. All these crazy, wild stories that he told. It's all in that episode. But one of the things that he spoke about was a device called the chronovisor, which supposedly was a time machine or a type of time machine that allowed you to look into the future and into the past. And it said, which is why some people theorize it's in the secret archives, that this thing was built by an Italian priest.
8: Oh.
7: Named, I love this name, ready? Father Pellegrino Maria Ernetti.
8: Oh, love it.
7: His intent with it, supposedly, was to use it to view and study the crucifixion of Jesus Christ.
8: Mm-hmm.
7: Despite the testimonies of Basiago, no one actually knows where this machine is, which would explain the rumors that it's in the secret archives.
8: What is it, a system of tubes and levers? We don't know.
7: I don't know. I imagine it like the little, remember those toys where you look into like this little visor and you turn the dial?
8: What is it? It starts with a P,
7: the panoramic something. I forget what those were called.
8: I know. Oh, my God. I got to
7: look at it. It was a red thing.
8: Yes.
7: And you had the little slides.
8: Right.
7: I had one
8: as a kid.
7: Me too. And everyone knows what we're talking about. Yes. They're yelling at us because we can't remember the names. So.
8: I know.
7: I'm sorry.
8: But I'll tell you, that one of the favorite theories is that there's a third secret of Fatima that's locked away there as well. You've got Lourdes and Fatima have been sanctioned by the church. And that's where the Virgin Mary was seen.
7: That's right.
8: Those are miraculous visions that the Catholic Church has sanctioned. I was in Medjugorje in Bosnia-Herzegovina.
7: Were you really?
8: And I met the kids who are now adults, the five of them, who were on the mountain.
7: In Medjugorje?
8: In Medjugorje.
7: Wow.
8: And who saw the Virgin Mary.
7: Now, it's funny you mentioned Medjugorje because that's also a famous apparition site of the Virgin Mary. But it's to this day, it hasn't officially been recognized by the church.
8: So I met the kids who saw her and talked to them, but they have not been sanctioned. yet. But I was on that hallowed ground where the Virgin Mary allegedly showed up.
7: What was your impression of that when you were there?
8: Well, there were people being slain in the spirit. There was this monk there, a Franciscan monk named Kevin Burke.
7: Huh.
8: And he had been on Wall Street. He was interviewed by Connie Chung on Black Monday.
7: Wow.
8: Remember when the crash happened?
7: Right.
8: He had dating a Ford model. And he had this party and, you know, he was worried about people spilling wine on his Persian rug and everything. And he gave up all his money and everything and became penniless and went and started to become a monk here at this church in Medjugorje.
7: How about that?
8: And I'm like, whoa, dude, would you hit rock bottom? What happened? He's now back in L.A. as a huge hedge fund guy.
7: You're so kidding.
8: But Kevin told me he saw the Virgin Mary on the streets of New York and that's why he went to Medjugorje. So she's even in the United States. Yes, they saw the Virgin Mary, and every night at 5 o'clock, the one kid, well, he's now a man, goes up there and he talks to the Virgin Mary every night, and she gives him a message.
7: Really? To this day?
8: Yeah.
7: How about that? It's a fascinating story, and that's something that people theorize when it comes to the connections between, like, an apparition, whether it's a Medjugorje, which is not officially recognized by the church, like we said, or one that is officially recognized, like Lourdes or Fatima. And Fatima especially is probably the most famous case where people say, well, what if it's aliens, right? What if the Virgin Mary is being mistaken as the Virgin Mary and it's actually an alien that's visiting Earth?
8: But didn't some blood come out of the statue's eyes there?
7: There have been cases of that. I'm trying to remember if that was in Fatima. But there have been reports of different things like that where blood comes out of a statue, whether it's a crucifix
8: and the stigmatas,
7: or stigmata is another famous one. But with Fatima specifically, they talk about the third secret. So if you're not familiar with that and why it might mix with aliens and things of that nature, Fatima is extremely fascinating. I'll just give a quick history on it in case you're not familiar with it. It happened in around the time of World War I in that area. I want to say 1918 maybe. In that time frame. And it was three children, three kind of like Medjugorje, three poor children, and three instead of five.
8: I wonder if it has anything to do with war, because they were at war. Croatia broke away from Yugoslavia at
7: that
8: time.
7: Right. It could be, because and there were siblings. One of them, two of them died young, and another one, I think it was the oldest sister, actually lived well into her 90s, and she was a nun all her life, and she met with Pope John Paul during his papacy, and she lived a very long life. But they had these apparitions. They didn't know what they were seeing, but she presented herself saying, you know, I'm the Virgin Mary, I'm here with messages. She gave them three secrets and nobody would believe them. They went and told the priests and everything and nobody would believe them. Eventually it came to the point where the Virgin Mary, in this case called the Lady of Fatima, told the kids, tell everybody to be here at the spot. It was out in this open field. And she said, tell everybody to be here on this day at a certain time. Now, thankfully, this was almost modern times, modern enough to where you had newspaper reporters. It became publicized.
8: Really? Oh, my.
7: And you had reporters out there. You had people who were taking pictures of the crowd. And there were thousands of people there. Thousands. Oh. And it's a documented, they call it a miracle because you can't explain
8: right.
7: how this happened. It was pouring rain on this day when everybody came out there. And the field was just filled with mud. Everybody was sloshing around. And then as the children waited the arrival of Virgin Mary, as she came, the skies, it stopped rain. It was torrential. And it just stopped dead in its tracks. And this is a true story. This isn't like, oh,
8: right,
7: you have...
8: because there was a lot of people that can confirm it.
7: Yes, this is a confirmed story. This isn't like, oh, you have faith, you believe this story. No, this is a confirmed story, what I'm telling you. And it just stopped dead in its tracks, and the sun came out. And as people started looking up, the sun, and this is where you have, I guess, some conflict on interpretation and why some people say it's aliens in this. The sun started dancing in the sky.
8: Yeah, right.
7: It started moving around in circles.
8: They had the same thing in Medjugorje. The same thing happened in the sky.
7: And maybe some people mistook it as a UFO because they described it as like a silvery object in the sky moving around. And other people say it was the sun. It was the sun. I don't know how you mistake the sun for a UFO. So I kind of personally go with the sun theory, which was the sun was moving around in the sky because Our Lady Fatima told the children, I will show them a great sign so they will believe. And they did, because what are you going to... I'd be freaking out if I saw the sun moving around in the sky like that. And that's what they saw. People thought it was the end of the world. They thought it was the second coming of Jesus. Of course, that didn't happen, but it made believers out of a lot of people during that time. So,
8: and I think also during that time they established the green flash.
7: Yes.
8: Where this, when the sun sets or when it comes up, there's a flash of green on the horizon.
7: And that's been established and proven. If you remember the Pirates of the Caribbean movies, that was in one of the movies. But that's actually been proven by the Vatican astronomers, who we're going to talk about in a little
8: right.
7: bit. But one of the things that the Virgin Mary did at Fatima was she told the kids three secrets.
8: Yes.
7: One of them was about World War II. Which came to pass. She told them that if people didn't pray more and pray the rosary, which is, if you're not familiar, it's a Catholic prayer, that there would be a second world war worse than the first. Well, that happened.
8: Wow.
7: And there was the second one I'm trying to remember. I can't remember
8: so
7: exactly.
8: So I guess they didn't pray with the rosary. They didn't pray the rosary very well.
7: According to the children, she showed them visions of hell, and it was some terrifying things that she showed them. But the third secret was locked away for years and years and years until the year 2000 when Pope John Paul supposedly opened it up, and it had to do with the bishop in white would be shot with arrows standing on a hill, and people, I guess, interpreted that to mean the assassination attempt on Pope John Paul's life, Pope John Paul II's life, back, what was that, around 85, I think, 86? Some people interpreted that third secret as the assassination attempt on Pope John Paul II, the man in white in Rome standing on a hill. They figured the Pope, he's wearing a white robe. But here's where it gets interesting, Karen. A lot of people think that third secret that Pope John Paul supposedly revealed was not the secret, that it was something else, that they kind of just came out with something.
8: I see.
7: And the third secret is still locked away in the archives, and the secret itself pertains to the existence and the, I guess, the presence of alien life in the universe and on Earth.
8: Amen. I bet you it is.
7: Could you imagine?
8: I do. I would think so.
7: I know
8: so.
7: It took a while for us to get there, but that's...
8: We're there.
7: And that's the backstory on it. And they think, some people theorize, that that third secret could have to do with aliens. I don't know. And that's locked away there in the archives. I don't know.
8: I love it. I wonder... Yeah, that's so cool. You know, but things have changed in the Catholic Church. I mean, a lot of things have changed. So much so that, you know, they even have their own astronomical studies going on. If you're going to become a theologian with the Catholic Church, you have to take astronomy.
7: That's true.
8: And can you say this guy's name, this Jesuit priest?
7: I'm going to try
8: from
7: my
8: Arizona.
7: Best. Yes. So there is a
8: brother. I'm guessing B.R. Dot that, is
7: that's
8: brother.
7: That's correct. So, but you can still say Jesuit priest. That's fine. It's Father, or I guess I should say
8: Guy Consolamagno.
7: It's Brother Guy. Well, his name is actually Guy.
8: Okay, very good.
7: And they do refer to him as the...
8: Well, in French, it's Guy.
7: That's true. And you studied French. They refer to him as the Pope's astronomer.
8: Yeah.
7: And he kind of is like the head of the Vatican astronomy department, I guess you can say.
8: Right.
7: The Vatican Observatory. Because the Vatican, believe it or not, has a giant observatory.
8: They do.
7: And they're kind of lead in a lot of scientific studies. So it's Father Guy Consolamagno.
8: Mm-hmm.
7: The G is silent in his name. And he has this to say about the possibility of alien life and what it would mean if it was found out to be true.
9: First of all, it's not going to be such a shock because I think most of us have watched enough science fiction that we're used to the idea we're not alone. There was a survey done by the Center for Theology and the Natural Sciences that showed that 90% of every religion they interviewed said finding other intelligences would not be a shock to them. I think the bigger shock really was back when they discovered human beings living in the Americas. And we've gone through that.
8: Hey.
9: We're ready to accept that any creature in the universe that is created, was created by the same God who created us, is in the same kind of relationship as the rest of us.
8: Yeah, he says priests must understand the universe.
7: That's right. And like you said, it's one of the requirements.
8: Yeah, it is.
7: Is to understand some of the things when it comes to space and the stars and how it all works. Because the Vatican Observatory dates back to 1582.
8: Whoa.
7: And they have more on that, actually.
8: Yeah.
10: We are an observatory as any other observatory, and our goal is to do astronomical research. What is specific of us is that we are the Pope's observatory. The first Jesuit director was appointed in 1906, and since then, the observatory is trusted to the Jesuits. As a researcher, as astronomers, we want to search the truth. And the truth that comes from science and the truth that comes from our faith are not in opposition.
7: And I think they're
8: not in opposition.
7: Right, and that's an important part to make, and that's what I was saying earlier when we started, is that, you know, I think we found a bridge that we can cross in this episode when it comes to religion and the belief that there might be life on other planets, to me, it's never been a hard leap to make. Because the way I look at it is, and this is what they're saying there, and Brother Guy was talking about, if God created humans,
8: right,
7: if you're going to believe in that principle and that dogma, if you will, why can't we believe that God created all living things?
8: That's right.
7: Throughout the universe, including other beings? To me, that's never been a big leap to make.
8: Yeah.
7: You know, but for some people, it's like, oh, well, that's heretical to think that way. No, why?
8: Well, and speaking of heretical and, you know, science and religion in opposition, remember in the 1600s, as we talked about before, Galileo, he's the Italian physicist and astronomer, he was placed on house arrest for the rest of his life because he made the hypothesis that the sun was at the center of the universe and not the earth. And it takes some time for ideas to be accepted by the church.
7: That's true. And isn't it funny that we come from there to now where they study so much of this and they even found out, like we said, the green flash.
8: Yeah.
7: You know, remember that again from Pirates of the Caribbean.
8: Yep.
7: You think it's fake. You think it's an urban legend, an urban myth.
8: No, I've seen it.
7: It happens when the sun, they found out, is almost entirely below the horizon. And as you got like the barest edge of the sun, like the upper edge, it's still visible. For a second or two, that upper rim of the sun will appear green in color.
8: Now, the other thing is Leonardo da Vinci, he was quite a scientist. He invented lots of things like the helicopter and, I mean, just incredible stuff.
7: He might have been a time traveler, but that's another subject for another day.
8: But he was doing autopsies in the Vatican tunnels because it was cool down there and the bodies wouldn't decompose. And so he lived, obviously, from 1452 to 1519, and he was well known for his anatomical sketches of the human body, which he did by dissecting bodies. And he was illegally doing it in the cool tunnels below the Vatican. And then, finally, eventually got special permission from the Catholic Church to dissect and sketch what he learned for a medical book.
7: That's right.
8: So they finally said, okay, it's okay. You're not a weirdo cutting up bodies. Go ahead. I see you're doing something to help man.
7: And side note on Da Vinci, he wasn't allowed to go to the traditional schools and universities because his parents weren't married. They were, I guess, just together.
8: Oh.
7: And so because of that.
8: Bastard.
7: Yeah.
8: But didn't he also have 2 years where he went missing?
7: They talked about,
8: and maybe he went with aliens or something?
7: That's a theory about him, yes. That
8: he went into a cave or something?
7: He talks about these caves, and nobody to this day can find these caves that he wrote about.
8: Right.
7: And they think, at least the theory is that in these caves was some type of wormhole or whatever where he went through time and space and got all these ideas.
8: Oh my gosh, some of his ideas are still used today.
7: Yeah, you're right.
8: The inventions. But, the Jesuit astronomer also says, you know, the church is a little bit more flexible in its understanding of the universe.
10: Galileo put in evidence
8: this is the
10: new comprehension of the universe that was in opposition. And sometimes it takes time to change your paradigm of comprehension of reality because of this misunderstanding and all the suffering, with the desire from the church to somehow heal these wounds. The Pope Leo XIII wanted to have the observatory.
8: That's why he had the observatory. It's like
7: they
8: healed the wounds. What happened to Galileo?
7: That's right. And you know, look, it's a natural evolution, right? I mean, that's just like with society. You know, we think about technology, like you were saying earlier, Karen. We 100 years ago, when we were talking about something like with Fatima, we barely had photography to be able to capture some of the things that were happening there.
8: It's amazing.
7: And now today, I mean, think about it. We've been able to stream it on whatever we want, put the videos on TikTok.
8: It's going faster and faster and faster. What I don't get is the church is now embracing the Big Bang Theory and the singularity. And I somehow don't find room for God in the Big Bang Theory.
7: You know what a priest said to me one time? When asked about the Big Bang Theory, he said, yeah, I believe in the Big Bang Theory. God said bang and it happened.
8: There you go, because God always has been and always will be.
10: The Big Bang is the best explanation we have to tell the story of the universe. Maybe in the future we will have a better explanation. I hope so, because it is the way that science makes progress.
8: He sounds like Father Guido Sarducci.
7: He does. Sorry if he's a little hard to understand.
8: And Rome is two. It's two and nothing's two.
7: But remember, we also have talked about in the past, in previous episodes, which, by the way, I haven't said the website yet because we don't have a lot of pictures with this episode as far as our usual blog post goes. But we'll still have up our blog post so you can have the episode on there as well. But you can always go to 850WFTL.com. Just a reminder.
8: We could put my painting, I'm an artist, of Jesus that I did.
7: Perfect. We can put it up there. So we can have that up there. And 850WFTL.com.
8: It's all about me.
7: Go to the podcast section. You'll see UAP, and you'll find the episode and all previous episodes, including the one that I'm about to refer to here with Valiant Thor.
8: Right.
7: So Valiant Thor, in case you have never heard this story, was supposedly a Venusian, an alien from Venus who lived inside Venus, who came with a couple of other aliens and back in the 50s and 60s. And his mission was to help progress the Earth with technology and peace and, believe it or not, being closer to God.
8: Right.
7: So that goes into our theory of, if God created humans, why wouldn't he create all the other beings?
8: Right.
7: So these Venusians with Valiant Thor were spiritual beings, and they were believers in God and believed being close to God. And they tried, the story goes, to get President Eisenhower at the time and Vice President Nixon to subscribe to these things of free electricity and free energy and clean energy.
8: Right, like Tesla was trying with everyone can have electricity, just come to this big ball.
7: Exactly.
8: And peace on Earth.
7: Peace on Earth and medical advancements.
8: Yeah,
7: and
8: they're like, no.
7: No, we're good. We want people to depend on us and give us money.
8: We want big government.
7: which is essentially how the story goes. But another thing that in that story was his supposed meeting with the popes and going to the Vatican and talking about, you know, here's what we want to talk about. And basically the Vatican said no, because people are going to be confused. We don't know how people are going to take this if we come up to them and say, hey, there's aliens, there's other beings in the universe, and they're also living on the Earth. Because the story goes, Valiant Thor told the Pope that there was about 80 different Venusians living on the Earth at that time.
8: Well, now, does the church think we're alone?
10: We live in a universe of 100 billions of galaxies. Each galaxy is made of billions of stars. Each star may have planets. So there is the possibility of intelligent life in the universe. St. Francis used to talk about the wolf as a brother, and sister moon and brother sun. So why not Brother E.T.?
8: Brother E.T.
7: How do you like that?
8: Yes.
7: So why not, right?
8: Yes.
7: And that is, you know, a Catholic priest saying that, a Jesuit.
8: Yeah.
7: Who's saying Brother E.T. and why not? Maybe
11: this is
7: real. So, and Pope Francis has been asked about these things, so which we'll get into. But one other weird thing, Karen?
8: Yes.
7: When it comes to
8: the archives,
7: what may be in the archives, because, of course, you know, we talk about what secrets might be in there when it comes to alien life and things of that nature. But that's all theories. But another weird theory is one you may not expect. And it's kind of strange. And it's actually could be something used for the devil.
8: You could summon the devil.
7: What is happening?
8: And I just recently from a sermon found out that God knows what you're thinking and the devil hears what you're saying.
7: Aha.
8: That's pondered that one.
7: Good philosophy.
8: Yeah, but so here is what we know about the archives and the devil.
12: The Vatican secret archives are said to hold a book called the Grand Grimoire, which contains instructions for summoning Satan.
7: Oh, no.
12: You heard me. For summoning Satan.
7: Yeah, not good.
12: A grimoire is a book used for all kinds of magic, including creating amulets and talismans, casting spells, and summoning supernatural beings. The Grand Grimoire, as you might expect, is believed to be the most powerful in existence, as it contains information about making a pact with the devil himself.
7: Now, is it that far-fetched?
8: Whoa, the grimoire. That should be a movie.
7: It should be. It's
8: the Grand Grimoire.
7: It's wild. It may makes me think of, I'm kind of like a Marvel nerd, so it makes me think of Doctor Strange and, like, you know, the Book of Magic and all that.
8: Oh, yeah. Uses.
7: But is it that far-fetched? If something like that exists, the Vatican, I think, would have it, because basically they're hiding those secrets of that power. They wouldn't want that to get out, and then all of a sudden everybody's learning how to make magical talismans to summon the devil.
8: It's probably inside the Ark of the Covenant the archive.
7: What a weird thing, though, right?
8: From evil to good, though, they do think there's information as well inside the Vatican archives about Jésus-Christ.
12: Some believe the archives could contain top secret information about whether the master miracle maker himself genuinely exists and if he has descendants alive now. There was said to be correspondence between St. Paul and Emperor Nero on this topic. Even more scandalously, there could even be the truth that Jesus doesn't actually exist. Juicy.
7: Huh?
8: Juicy.
7: Whoa.
8: So, That is like mind-boggling, right?
7: That to me is pretty wild. That's, now, obviously, that's a very, very, very big leap for me to make, to say that Jesus never existed, which is just silly to begin with because he's actually in the historical records with the census. So I think that's complete
8: poppycock. Yeah, and to be related to him, did he have children?
7: Well, that's one of the things, you go back to the Da Vinci Code, right, with Dan Brown. That was one of the big reasons why the Catholic Church came out against that book, because it talked about his supposed affairs with Mary Magdalene and having kids and things like that. And brothers, you know, remember they found that...
8: His brothers,
7: Ossuary.
8: The ossuary with the bones.
7: James, Jesus and all that. So
8: I came up with the name of that thing with the, you can look at photos.
7: Oh, you remembered?
8: It's the Viewmaster.
7: The Viewmaster. Thank you.
8: Yes.
7: Cool. Remember. All right. Anyway.
8: Well, you came up with ossuary because I couldn't remember it.
7: That's fine. I don't even know why I remember the
8: word
7: ossuary.
8: That was really good for you. Oh, my God.
7: Very strange.
8: But go ahead. I'm sorry.
7: No, that's right. So, you know, those theories to me are a little bit more far-fetched than, like, I can believe that the Chronovisor and a book of magic is.
8: And the Viewmaster.
7: Yeah, and the Viewmaster are hidden away in the archives. But
8: yeah.
7: To think that there is proof that Jesus never existed is just silly to me because, again, it's historical record that he did exist. As you look at the censuses of that time.
8: Archives are controlled by the Illuminati?
7: Anything's possible.
8: And that it might hold the biggest collection of pornography in the world.
7: So that's a little strange. I don't know.
8: The missionary position.
7: That's where the name came from.
8: That's right.
7: So
8: the archives at the Vatican.
7: That's another weird rumor about what might be in there outside of the aliens and mysterious things like that. Apparently they say it holds the biggest collection of pornography in the world. I don't know why that would be or what that means. But that's...
8: You don't know what it means? We'll have a talk after.
7: Yeah. Thanks. I'm not sure.
8: He's blushing.
7: I don't know. I don't know what to make out of that one. But yeah, some weird theories there.
8: He has
7: about
8: two children, so don't worry about
7: it. Yes, that's right. Oh, no.
8: But again, I want to just revisit Brother Guy Casamalongo, whatever his name was, because this was my favorite line is what he had to say. And this is kind of sums up the whole podcast this week.
9: Understanding the universe is important if you have a religion like ours that says God made this universe. And that means we can understand God's personality by seeing how the universe works.
7: That's it.
8: I love that.
7: I think that's the perfect way to say it, which is we can't be so short-sighted.
8: No.
7: Right? Well, why? I think it's even wrong of us.
8: Right.
7: I was going to say ignorant, but I think it's even wrong of us to sit here and say that God only created us.
8: It's egotistical to think that.
7: Sure.
8: Here's the first part of what he said.
9: The medieval universities, which is where science got started, had four subjects that everyone had to study before they could go on to theology or philosophy. There was music, there was arithmetic, there was geometry, and there was astronomy. Understanding the universe is important if you have a religion like ours that says God made this universe. And that means we can understand God's personality by seeing how the universe works.
7: Exactly. And I think when you talk about, I'm going to get a little theological here, but when you talk about what God is said to be, God is said to be pure love, right? A spirit of love. So if you're talking about an infinite love, a being of infinite love, there's only going to be infinite love for one race of beings throughout the entire expansion of the universe?
8: People that have near-death experiences say when they do go there, they just feel love. They feel loved. They feel the warmth of love. It's like all-encompassing.
7: Right. So, I mean, I don't know. That's just my own thought on it, that if, as a practicing Catholic, it doesn't take much for me to make the leap and say, if there is this being of infinite love in God, why would he only spend it on one race of beings? Why wouldn't he spread that love throughout the universe and create other beings that he loves, right?
8: Right.
7: Hey, it's Diener, and you've been listening to the Unidentified Alien Podcast. 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
11: News Talk 850 WFTL weather forecast for your Sunday. Thunderstorms expected, about a 40% chance with a high of 91 and a low of 80. And as we kick off the work week on Monday, back to school for some, high of 92 and a low of 80. Check your weather. 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
1: From ABC News, I'm Mike Dabusky. The midterm election season is in full swing with progressive candidate Abdul El-Sayed picking up a win in Michigan's Senate primary this week. Moderate Democrats, meanwhile, have announced a new multi-million dollar ad campaign targeting the Democratic Socialists of America, saying the progressive movement poses a mortal danger for Democrats. New York Congresswoman and DSA member Alexandria Ocasio-Cortez spoke on ABC's This Week.
2: Democratic Socialists are fundamentally pro-democracy. And we believe in the ballot box. We believe in respecting the outcomes of elections and governing democratically.
1: Ocasio-Cortez is also one of the leading contenders for a 2028 presidential run, telling ABC she's not ruling anything out. Republican Chris Christie responding to the idea on This Week.
3: Why should anyone trust her? The things that she has said previously now, when she senses that she didn't know what she was talking about and she was out of touch, and with the American people, and now wants to advance her career, now all of a sudden she's saying different things.
1: David Venturella, the acting director of Immigration and Customs Enforcement, now says every officer in the field will have to wear a body camera by the end of the month. Iranian officials now say the Strait of Hormuz will never fully reopen until the United States corrects its behavior. Mark Esper served as defense secretary during the first Trump administration.
4: They haven't apparently left any room for negotiation, and we know that's important. President Trump wants to pursue that, and rightly so.
1: Meanwhile, Israeli Prime Minister Benjamin Netanyahu says he's rejecting that 15-point peace plan for Gaza put forward by President Trump's Board of Peace recently, saying Israel will not pull back its troops until Hamas is truly disarmed. And New York authorities have captured Thomas Ryan, the 32-year-old man who'd been on the run for days after allegedly killing his father and setting fire to his home. You're listening to ABC News.
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1: A frightening scene near the Statue of Liberty. In New York City, rescue crews responding overnight to a capsized boat just off Liberty Island. Madeline Montero saw it all happen.
7: I just came in and I saw a lot of ambulances, firefighters, and then I saw that there were boats here, and then people were just speaking that there was a mother and a child that needs to be rescued from the water.
1: A 27-year-old woman and a 5-month-old baby were later pronounced dead at the hospital. 12 people were rescued and transported to area hospitals. The NYPD now confirms the boat's operator, 46-year-old Manuel Hernandez, has been arrested and charged with 13 counts of reckless endangerment. The Colorado Springs Fire Department says about 35 people were treated for heat-related illness at a tacos and tequila festival this weekend. 10 of those patients ultimately had to be hospitalized. Highs for Colorado Springs got up into the 90s yesterday, and the area remains under a heat advisory today. And in Nagasaki, Japan today, a ceremony marking the 81st anniversary of the U.S. dropping an atomic bomb on the city during World War II. Speaking at the event, Japanese Prime Minister Sune Takaichi. She says there Japan will continue inviting world leaders to Hiroshima and Nagasaki so the world can deepen their understanding of the consequences of nuclear weapons. I'm Mike Dabusky, ABC News.
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11: News Talk 850 WFTL weather forecast for your Sunday. Thunderstorms expected, about a 40% chance with a high of 91 and a low of 80. And as we kick off the work week on Monday, back to school for some, high of 92 and a low of 80. Check your weather. 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
13: Good morning, gardeners. Welcome to the Parent Family Garden Club. I'm your host, Patrick Parent, and I'm going to be here for the next couple of hours to do everything I can to help you understand what you should be doing in the garden, what we can be doing, and how we can make everything work for you in the garden. And before we get into the show today, a couple ways to get a hold of us, as always. Our phone number here is 339-645-0201. Again, 339-645-0201. You can also text that phone number, or you can email us. 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And love to hear from you guys. It's it's a very busy August, and by that I mean a lot of us are probably traveling, getting as much of the last parts of summer as possible. I know I tend to take the last couple weeks of August off, just to really, it's more so that we don't have camps, the kids want to hang out, and it's a good time to just spend some time. But I know August is a time where you're just relaxing. You know, southern part of the country, they're going back to school, right? So it's we're all over the place. Colleges are going back. It's a very busy time. Now, I've said, you know, June and July are super busy for me just with traveling for work. But I can understand that the amount of things that everybody needs to do in this next month, whew, it's just crazy. You know, to realize how close we are to September, it feels like summer just started. It feels like we were thinking spring and we were talking about what we should be doing for the year, but we are moving forward and we're, can't do math right now. My math is not mathing, but it's like 3 to 4 weeks and it's September, you know, Labor Day. So we're not far. It's crazy to think of it that way, but I'm going to think about some things that we can be doing during the month of August or what might happen. I also want to talk about a little bit of, you know, product that I love talking about with natural alternatives, which is Protolizer. Discuss that a little bit because in the month of August, with a lot of things that could happen, it's a very good thing to have on hand to protect and take care of your plants and keep them going, right? A lot of you have had vegetables in the garden all season, you know, and they're at the point where they're just about to burst with some of the fruit. Now, you've probably gotten fruit from a number of them, but those long-term type plants that take a while, you know, your tomatoes, your corn, sometimes the different colored peppers, eggplants, you know, some of the squashes, right? They take a while. And, well, I want to discuss a few things today to look for if there's some issues in the garden and what else we can be doing. And that's why I brought up Protolizer. So we'll start with Protolizer. Protolizer is a great product from Natural Alternative. It is a seed and plant activator. So it is a, you know, a very good product to be using at the beginning, but it is one that you can use the beginning, middle, and throughout, right? I was going to say end, but with our plants, we really don't want there to be an end, so we want to keep going with it. Now, the, excuse me, the Protolizer is 100% organic plant supplement, and like I said, a growth activator. It promotes the development of seeds and the growth within the plant. So it's not just for seeds, it's throughout the system. It has beneficial microbes in it, and it will help nourish plants, enable the root system to thrive and flourish, not only in potted plants, but planted gardens. So it's all over the place, right? Now, before we go deeper into it, do realize this is not a fertilizer. This goes with your fertilizer. It's like probiotics, right? It goes with what you're doing. And Protolizer here is a great additive to your garden. Because what it's going to do for you, one of its main focuses is it's going to work with the fertilizer or the nutrients that are in the soil to make it go to where it needs to be, right? So you fertilized or you've fertilized previously and there's some trapped nutrients. Well, Protolizer is going to go in there. It's going to work with what's in the soil, activate some of it, get it to where it needs to be to get the plant to flourish, right? So it's definitely a great additive. Now, as I mentioned, it's not a fertilizer, so you will need to use your fertilizers like you normally would, but this is the same time frame. You can use it, depending upon if you have issues, every 2 weeks, all the way up to once a month. Now, during this time frame, like I mentioned, the month of August, there tends to be a lot more issues in the garden, in our veggies. And so one of the reasons is that the conditions are perfect, but the plants are a little weaker. And so having a stronger root system, having something like Protolizer to help it, is actually going to help that plant be less susceptible to some of the issues that we're going to discuss later in the show. And so it's taking away one of the factors for a lot of the diseases and insects that happen to a lot of your veggies. Because a lot of them, the plant needs to be weak or have an issue. It also needs to have the right environmental conditions, right? Well, if you can take it and make it a strong plant, it's going to be able to fight off some of those diseases or insects that are happening. Now, I'm not saying that it's an insecticide by any means or fungicide. But what it

roses. It can be on trees, shrubs, bulbs, flowers of any kind. I mean, it's across the board. It's not just one type of thing here, okay? And again, it is 100% organic, and it does not contain any harmful chemicals. So it is safe to use for the organic gardening, and it's safe to use for your veggies, right? And that's why I'm talking about it a bit here, because that month of August, as I mentioned, a lot of these veggies are starting to ripen, get stronger, get bigger for you. You know, the tomatoes, at least in a lot of New England, the month of August, this is when, you know, we've started to get them in July, but August, they kind of slow down a little bit based on the heat and the sunlight and everything that's there. But how can we try to bypass that? And that's where that fertilizer comes in. You know, work with your fertilizer that you've been using, whether it be granular or liquid, but it is something to help make those nutrients go to where the plant needs it. All right, it's basically, it's making it so it's an easier uptake for your plant. Think of it that way. You know, somebody who, perfect example, you know what, I realized we're only a couple seconds before the break. I'm going to take a break, and then I'm going to bring that sample of the, why we really need the probiotics of the fertilizer and what it's going to do for you. So stay tuned. We'll be back in a few.

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0: And welcome back to the Parent Family Garden Club. Our phone number here is 339-645-0201. Again, 339-645-0201. You can call or text that number and try to help you out with all your gardening questions. We're just talking a little bit about Protolizer and how great it is, right? And I was about to give an analogy of think of, you know, how Protolizer works, right? So it basically will make your fertilizer more readily available and go to where it needs to, right? The root system is in there. It's where it's at, but we need to get the fertilizer to it. And how do we do that? So basically what's happened, and the way I've kind of looked at it and what Protolizer can help do, it's long and involved, but I'll tell it as quick as possible. When my youngest had tonsil issues, she couldn't swallow very well. She had very heavy level tonsils. I think they go from 1 to 4 and hers were like a 5, right? They were very tight, so she couldn't eat as much. She wasn't gaining weight. So a lot of things that we had to give her were in the liquid form, right? You were making shakes, you were making, you know, you were blending as much as possible to get her so she could get the nutrients, right? But we had to pivot on how we did it, right? It's kind of like what you're doing with Protolizer. You're fertilizing, you're doing that, but things aren't going great or it could be better. Now, Protolizer comes in, works with that fertilizer, and makes it so the plant can accept it. So it kind of does the same thing. You know, kind of imagine what Protolizer is doing is getting those nutrients. It's blending it together, making it easier for the root system to uptake and to digest and get to where it needs to be so that it can grow and do everything it needs to. So obviously they're not little blenders underground doing this, but it's just the way it reacts with the fertilizers. Breaks it down and makes it so that the plant can take it up easier. Okay? So it's a little bit about Protolizer. We could talk a lot more about it, but I will tell you this. I don't do it justice when it comes to all the information. The crew at Natural Alternatives, Karen especially, really so much information more than I could. But if you want to get more information on the Protolizer or purchase it, you can go on their website. Their website is natural-alternative.com. And right on the front page, you'll have an option, lawn, grow, pest, or melt. Melt. I don't want to start talking about ice melt yet, but it's on there. You click on the grow section, and you'll be able to see Protolizer right there on the top. Couple different sizes. And the great thing is it has a long shelf life. It's not going to go bad unless you keep it open and get it soaking wet. But it is something you need to mix with water. Very simple to use. It's basically, I think it's 1 gallon per scoop. Right? So 1 tablespoon, which there's a scoop in there, and I believe it is a tablespoon, to 1 gallon of water, you mix it, and then you water the plants normally like you would. So it's an easier uptake than a granular form, right? So that's one of the great reasons. Never mix it with another fertilizer or another liquid fertilizer. Make sure you're putting it in separately. I would also highly suggest making sure that you water before you use Protolizer. Get the plant nice and saturated, right? So it's not dry and looking for water. We want the plant saturated so it can slowly uptake that Protolizer to help the roots become stronger and bigger, right? And that's what we're looking to do for your plants. There's, like I said, new plants, transplants, it helps with transplant shock. I know a lot of us are thinking about doing some, you know, digging up this fall and moving some plants. I have a couple left that I need to move that I just knew it was too hot when I was going to do it a couple months ago, that I will be using the Protolyzer to make sure that it goes through, because I'll tell you, the Rosa Sharon that I used it on are blooming more than they ever have, and I moved those at the end of April, beginning of May. I was afraid I wasn't going to get flowers. They are blooming more than they ever have, and it's thanks to Protolyzer. All right, we'll take a break. Back in a few.
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12: I'm Mike Dubusky. House Democrat Alexandria Ocasio-Cortez not ruling out the possibility of a White House run. When asked about it on ABC's This Week Today, critics have raised concerns about her association with the Democratic Socialists of America, but ABC News Chief Washington correspondent Jonathan Carl says she's still one of the leading contenders in 2028.
13: The Democratic leadership sees her as one of the most electrifying figures in the party. There's still some apprehension about the direction that she would take the party, but she is seen as a leading Democrat. There is no question. Look at the primetime speaking role that she had at the convention in 2024. She's no longer an insurgent.
12: Israeli Prime Minister Benjamin Netanyahu says he's rejecting a 15-point proposal for Gaza, saying the IDF will not make any withdrawal until Hamas is truly disarmed. And New York State Police say they've taken Thomas Ryan, accused of murdering his father, into custody after a several-day-long manhunt. This is ABC News.
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17: News Talk 850 WFTL weather forecast for your Sunday. Thunderstorms expected, about a 40% chance with a high of 91 and a low of 80. And as we kick off the work week on Monday, back to school for some, high of 92 and a low of 80. Check your weather. 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

0: 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And love to hear from you guys. And if you want to see a previous show or hear anything that you might have missed today, go to our website. It's the same address. 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Right on the front page gives you an option. You can click on Spotify or Apple to listen to an old show. And that's a great way to be able to, you know, hear previous episodes, or if something you missed today and you're like, I just needed to hear that again. It comes out Monday afternoons. So plenty of time to listen to it before the next show. All right. So we talked a lot about the fertilizer to get our plants stronger, because, you know, August is that month where it really is peak stress level for them, right? There's a lot of intense heat. There's drought. There's, you know, this is when the pest population is close to its max. And then it's also a lot of fungal diseases, which are triggered by humidity. Okay. And so I want to go over a few of these, you know, problems and then how to solve them. Some of them we've discussed, but I think, you know, August brings all these to mind. To me, mostly is if you started these plants from seed, you might have started in February or March. We still have a couple months left, but August is the most susceptible for these things, and I don't want you to fail. And so it's a reminder of, hey, let's look for these things. Because think about this. You started in February or March. Let's say it's February. So you got March, April, May, June, July. We're just getting into August. So it's been 5 months. You've done almost half a year's work to get to the point you're at now with your garden. This isn't the time to just say, I'm done. So we're going to go through a few things that you could see out there and how to fix it. All right. So very simple one. One that you'll be able to see would be powdery mildew. Powdery mildew is like that white coating on top of the leaves. And you'll see it a lot on squashes, zucchinis, pumpkins. Those are all the guys that are going through this month. Some going further into September, October, right? So you're looking for those white powdery substance on top of it. It just looks like it's also a discoloration on the leaf. And it's not like it shouldn't be a powdery substance. It just kind of looks like it's bleached almost. It's whitewashed, right? So what do we do? Well, we need to figure out a few things. We need to get some more airflow in that plant. How do we do that? Well, that's by pruning out some of the leaves, cleaning it out so that the air can flow through that plant easier. It's not just coming from the top. It's coming from the bottom, the middle, the top, all over. Again, this could happen to tomatoes. It could happen to annuals and perennials as well. Okay. So this is something that's very common right now, to be in your plants. Now, what I would be looking to do is to spray it with, like a neem oil, right? Neem oil is a great all purpose type. It's a fungicide. It's a insecticide. It's a miticide. It does a lot. But neem oil would be a good one to spray the rest of the plant after you've kind of cleaned it out, just to help get rid of anything that might be there and help prevent it from getting worse. Okay. So it's a big one. Clean it out, thin out the plant a little bit, spray with some neem oil. I recommend neem oil because of the fact that it's organic, right? We're talking about veggies. Neem oil is a great option for you to use this. You could also use something along the lines of like a copper fungicide. But from what I understand, You know, people look at copper fungicide, depending upon how long they've previous to harvest you use it, some people might feel like there's a coppery taste in some of the fruit. So that's why we move our way, you know, over to the neem oil as another option for you. Couple other option issues would be, you know, maybe it's blight of some sort, right? You know, look at the leaves of a tomato. You know, they're going to have dark spots on them, and it could be potato leaves as well. And what it could do is the lower leaves will turn yellow and start to drop, okay? And that's a type of blight. And again, this is another fungus that is affecting it. So you're doing a lot of the same things here as we talked about with the powdery mildew, but we need to remove those leaves, thin them out, and really kind of get as high up as you need to be above where those yellowing leaves were, okay? You also need to make sure that you remove any of those leaves that are sitting there, and that goes for the powdery mildew. It goes for the blights as well. You don't want the leaves sitting on the ground that you've cleaned up or that might have dried up and just sitting there, because they can hold those spores as well. So we want to make sure we remove those from the area. Don't put them in a compost pile. Throw them in the garbage to get rid of, okay? One of the big things here is it's how you're watering it. It's how you are working with the plant, right? It's removal of all the bad leaves, but it's also making sure that you're watering to the soil and not having the leaves touch. Yeah, you could spray it with, you know, some of that neem oil again, or a copper fungicide, one of those. But the biggest thing here to prevent future damage is making sure there's no overhead watering on these guys when you're seeing that blight, because it thrives in those wet conditions. It thrives in the humidity. It thrives in the heat that we're having, and that, you know, it's been going on. I know we've had some rain, and rain's been across, so it's been very good to have a bunch of rain, but there has been some heat and humidity with it. So, you know, gotta look at it both ways. I talk so much about being in droughts, and we're technically still in one, but we've had some heavy rains in the past few weeks that have been helpful, but it can actually affect some of this with this blight because of the water sitting on the leaves and then the humidity hitting it, right? So that's a couple diseases to worry about in the garden. And when I say worry about it, just look for it. You know, get out there a couple times a week and just double check. We want to make sure it's not there so you don't have to, you know, do some other things. But, and I said that very loud, I didn't mean to yell into the microphone there. It was, you want to make sure we prevent that from happening if you don't have it. So look at that and see if you have an area on some of your plants where there's a ton of leaves that they're all touching and you can't really get airflow through it. Maybe thin out a few of those to prevent something like this from happening, okay? So let's think about a few insects in the garden right now. Well, the ones that are piercing, sucking type insects, they are sucking the sap out of the plant. The two major ones are the spider mites and aphids, right? Your symptoms that you're going to see are the curled leaves, the sticky residue, or you might even see on some of your peppers, tomatoes, a few others like stipling, the yellow stipling, fine yellow stipling on them, okay? So look for the difference here, right? It's the, you know, the curled leaves, that sticky residue as well, okay? So what are you going to do if that happens? Well, there's a couple things. One, there's a thought process of trying to clean off the plant as best you can with a garden hose to really kind of get the plants get the insects off the plant. But you could spray it with an insecticidal soap. I go with the insecticidal super soap. I think it's a little bit stronger and it's still okay to be organically safe for your vegetables to spray down to get rid of the aphids and the spider mites. Okay. It's something that these guys do tend to be a pest and you might need to do it multiple applications. This isn't just a one and done. Most organics, though, do have only a residual of about 7 to 10 days. And so on the back of the package, they will say spray every 10 to 14 days or for intense situations where there's a lot of insects, it's maybe 7 to 10 days. Okay, so follow the instructions that are on the back of the package. But do realize with a lot of the products we use that are organic, there's no residual. Right. There's some, but it doesn't last very long. And so that's one of the reasons why they're organic, because it just goes, does what it needs to do and then kind of evaporates. It doesn't sit in the soil for long periods. It doesn't get into the water streams, all those types of things. Okay. Now, one you've heard me talk about, the tomato hornworm, that giant green inchworm with the horn on it. Well, we all know. They are these vicious looking things and they just can devour a plant as quickly as possible. I swear, overnight, they're just defoliating plants. The biggest thing to do, pick them and get rid of them that way. Whether it be you squish them, you put them in water, what have you. But the most effective way to get rid of that tomato hornworm is to pick them yourself. You could spray with a Bacillus thuringiensis or the BT, but I'll tell you, when they get so big, it doesn't work as well as you would think. And whereas hand picking is like your best, bug killer there. So think about that. And then, kind of look at it with some of the larger caterpillars too. Some of the larger caterpillars that are around could do the same thing, hand picking. You could use some of that BT, but you're not seeing as in the real ones you're seeing would be that tomato hornworm. Another bug is squash bugs, and as well as stink bugs. But squash bugs, you're going to notice on your squash that the leaves are speckled. They're starting to wilt a bit, and they're discolored. On the fruit parts of it as well. So what you need to do here to see if the squash bug is attacked, look on the undersides of the leaves and look for clusters of bronze colored eggs, right? Let me shape of like an oval or a football. And you're going to want to spray those with a pyrethrin to get rid of as much as possible. And if it's they've come to the hard shell, you're going to look for like another insecticidal soap or a super soap as well to get rid of them. Stink bugs are a pain in the you know what. They're all over the place. They always pop into the house and you don't know how they get there. Those are a hand pick, squish, and smell because they smell terrible. Anyways, more to come. We're taking a break. We'll be back in a few.
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0: And welcome back to the Parent Family Garden Club. Our phone number here is 339-645-0201. Again, 339-645-0201. And we've just been talking about some things that could be happening in your garden and what to look for. We've talked about this in length in the past, say the past month or so, but just blossom end rot. Look for that if you're seeing it on your tomatoes, your peppers, or it can even be on your eggplants, right? It's that black spot on the bottom of the fruit itself. Usually makes the fruit look flat on the bottom, right? It's a calcium deficiency. It has a lot to do with how you're watering. There's a number of things that make this happen, but the biggest one is the calcium deficiency. And what you need to do is remove the ones that do have this the spot on the bottom. It's not necessarily going to be on all the tomatoes or all the peppers or all the eggplants. You got to remove the ones that aren't, because it's just not going to taste great. It's not going to do what you're looking for you. And just look and see what you can do with like some sort of calcium added to that soil, more probably for next season than this year. But do realize you're looking for maybe a soil additive that does have some calcium in it, like a lobster compost, right? Lobster compost from Costa Maine has calcium in it because it does have some of the lobster meal in it. The lobster has chitin in it, which is a great additive for calcium into your soil. And so the shells from it and whatever's left are used to help add that calcium to your tomatoes or eggplants or pepper. So it's a good additive to look at for the spring or even this fall if you're using the same area, so you get something in there and build up on the calcium. But what it also tells me for something you should do, look at getting a soil sample. If you're having a blossom end rot, you need to know how much calcium's in there and all the other nutrients so we can kind of fix some of those things. And this is when that soil test would be perfect to do, so that you can send it out now. You'll get it back for the fall, so you can do something this fall and then do something again in the spring to get to the point where that calcium is where it might should be, where it needs to be. And that calcium is going to help with stronger tomatoes, peppers, eggplants. And so then you're not dealing with this next August. You're not spending 5 months getting to the point where there's an issue at the end, right? So just something to think about. Now, there are some fall seeds that might have some issues that are environmental stresses. And, those are the lettuces, the spinaches. They might just fail to sprout because of the heat. So that, the soil is warm. It's not like it's an earlier time where it's cooler and meant for root development. But these fall type items, these coal crops that you're using for the fall, this time you just got to make sure that the seeds are ready to go into where they need to be. Some people will actually take like lettuce and spinach seeds and place them in like a refrigerator for a week. Keep them cool so that it can help that germination rate. And so when it gets into the soil, it is a stronger seed itself. Some will actually create like an area over where you put them in the ground, where it, like a shade cloth or, just wet it, just keeping it moist, keeping the topsoil cool and moist to allow these seeds to germinate, because sometimes that heat and humidity will actually affect it heavily. So they won't produce for you. But as you know, some of those coal crops you can do again in the fall. So you have that second crop for the season. And so, just keep an eye out for what could happen, right? Plan ahead, okay? Now, the other thing, kind of keep an eye on, wilting and what's going on with the sun. Obviously, we don't want our plants to wilt. It is inevitable that it will happen because of the heat, but the best we can prevent it is watering early in the morning so that the plants have the moisture throughout the day so that they can actually make it through without having to wilt. Get them to that next day where it's cooler at night, cooler in the morning, and stronger plant long term. We got to take a break here. We'll be back in a few.
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3: ABC News. I'm Mike Dubusky. There are 97 wildfires burning right now across 15 states. Among them, Utah, where tragedy struck this week.
4: In Utah, new details from a crash involving this helicopter. The two pilots aboard fighting a massive 174-square-mile wildfire. Now confirmed dead. Authorities say the helicopter was in the area with steep terrain when it crashed, igniting another fire that spread into the existing wildfire.
3: ABC's Samara Theodore in British Columbia, Canada. Meanwhile, there are about 100 fires burning. Moderate Democrats are launching a new multi-million dollar ad campaign ahead of the midterm elections, targeting the progressive Democratic Socialists of America and saying the group poses a danger to the party. Speaking on ABC's This Week, former DNC chair Donna Brazile says the Democrats shouldn't rule progressive candidates out.
5: The left is insurgent in some cases. In most cases, you know what? The establishment, the moderates are still winning. But here's one thing. Reverend Jackson taught me long time ago, a party needs two wings to fly. And unless we can have both wings, the progressive wing and the moderate wing, we won't be able to fly and win in November.
3: This week, progressive Abdul El-Sayed narrowly won his Senate primary in Michigan. Yesterday, Vice President J.D. Vance said the U.S. and Iran are making progress on a deal for peace. But today, Iranian officials said not to characterize what's happening as negotiations. ABC's Marcus Moore has the latest.
6: Nearly 6 months into this war, the Strait of Hormuz remains a key flashpoint. This morning, Iranian officials saying they are very close to a deal with Oman that would secure temporary navigation through part of the strait, but that any broader deal is contingent on the U.S. Iran saying that the strait will not reopen unless the U.S., quote, corrects its behavior.
3: Meanwhile, Israel is not on board with that 15-point peace proposal put forward by President Trump's Board of Peace. Prime Minister Benjamin Netanyahu says Hamas must be truly disarmed first. You're listening to ABC News.
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3: New York State Police say they've taken Thomas Ryan into custody. The 32-year-old had been on the run for days after allegedly killing his father and setting fire to his home. Students in California will be faced with some new policies around phones this school year as the state's new Phone Free Schools Act goes into effect. The policy requires public schools to implement a ban or create limits for smart devices on campus. Jeanette Mungila says her daughter's school implemented a ban last year, which posed a problem when her daughter had an anxiety attack.
8: Give them some kind of consequence, put them on contract, you know, things like that. But to take it away from them entirely, there's a lot of safety concerns that arise.
3: A family in Monmouth County, New Jersey, had to call animal control after discovering a large python living in their backyard. ABC's Mike Marza.
9: 8 feet long and slithering past you. When the Dailies realized what they were dealing with, they called the Monmouth County SPCA. Even they couldn't believe it.
10: The homeowner sent us a video of what we were actually dealing with. And when we all saw it, our jaws kind of dropped a little.
9: Animal control officers came out, but the big problem, the snake's big belly. So the Dailies called in a contractor friend. He tore up the shed's floorboards. The snake may now end up in a zoo or in the private ownership of a proper expert.
3: Wildlife officials say it was likely an exotic pet that got loose or was abandoned. I'm Mike Dubusky, ABC News.
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16: News Talk 850, WFTL weather forecast for your Sunday. Thunderstorms expected, about a 40% chance with a high of 91 and a low of 80. And as we kick off the work week on Monday, back to school for some, high of 92 and a low of 80. Check your weather. 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
0: Good morning, gardeners. Welcome to the Parent Family Garden Club. I'm your host, Patrick Parent. And we got an hour left in the show. And I'm going to do as much as I can to keep you informed of what you should be doing this time of year in your garden. Now, before we get to all of that, a couple ways to get a hold of us. You can call us. Our phone number here is 339-645-0201. Again, 339-645-0201. You can also text that phone number. And then you could email us. Our email address here is parentfamilygc@gmail.com. 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So, you know, one of those ways, get a hold of us so we can help you with your gardening questions so you can be successful for the rest of the season. Now, one of the things we talk about a lot during the year are the mosquitoes, the ticks, everything that, you know, are out there. And the tick season this year has been pretty bad. Just, you know, based on some of the tracking of tick bites that are in an ER. Now, it might sound small, but it's more than you would think. In the month of April in this year, 2026, there were 104 emergency department visits because of tick bites per 100,000 ER visits. But in 2025, it was only 68. Now, the next month, June, by late June, that rate went up to 118 visits per 100,000. So close to doubled. It's like 47% more. Okay. Why is this happening? What's going on? What's making this happen? Well, we've had a lot of mild winters out there. You know, the winters were a little bit different. There was a little bit more snow this year, but a lot of areas had milder winters, which means fewer ticks die off. They're not, you know, dying at the end of the season because of the cold. They're surviving and coming back to that next season, right? Some of the species, though, it doesn't matter if it's cold, they will actually seek shelter under the snow and leaf litter, and they kind of create their own way of enduring those freezing temperatures. Now, the thing is when we do have a later winter, warmer winter, that means a larger portion has not died off, which there's more ticks out there, more that are ready to feed and reproduce once it gets warm. So that's a big thing here. The other thing is the wildlife hosts are actually expanding. They're getting bigger. Now, ticks are looking for blood meal, right? They're looking for the blood from its hosts. Deer, mice, and other small mammals is what it's looking for, okay? And that's how it completes its cycle and reproduces. Now, there is a very high population of deer, and there is a lot of rodents out there. And so it's really giving ticks a big opportunity to feed, survive, and then reproduce. So I'm not saying we gotta go out there and harm the wildlife, right? But we need to keep that in mind. Now, there are options out there to look at to get rid of it. But one thing I want you to think about, where these ticks get these diseases that they carry. Now, a lot of us are saying they're deer ticks, so they're coming from deer. Well, yes, but it wasn't from the deer that they got the diseases. They're getting a lot of them from rodents and small mammals like that. And so it's very important to see what we can do at the beginning of the season and throughout the season to protect ourselves and maybe kind of make it so that the mice, the rodents, don't carry that disease. And that's where products, you know, there's the tick tubes that we talked about for years. They're in, there are some other versions of it. I think there's a couple out there. I have to think about it. But there are some versions out there that do the same thing. Now think about it. It's a little roll, like a little toilet paper roll, with some cotton balls in it. But you might think, well, what's, okay, well, it's cotton. I can do that. Well, it's not just, you know, it's not just cotton that's doing it. These cotton balls are actually have a, they're treated with permethrin. I was trying to think of it. They're treated with permethrin, which is actually toxic to the ticks. And what happens is so these tubes are going, you're going to place them into rock walls, areas where it's cooler, you know, by fences, under shrubs, and the mice are actually going to look for the cotton that's in these tubes, and they're going to use it in their nests. But what it does is that treated cotton will actually kill the ticks. It won't harm the mice. It won't harm the rodents. But what it does is it kills it before it can start and go to that next level and go to become an issue for Lyme disease, okay? So it's really a big one to take a look at. It's a huge option to prevent for Lyme disease. And it's very simple. You can do it in April and May. You can also do it in late summer into September, because those are the two time frames where you're trying to prevent it. One for next year, one for the year after. Because prior to that April and May time frame, those ticks are on the deer and they're actually going to be further down into the soil that they were previously on the deer. They've gone to them, they're going to the mice, and that's what's causing the disease to happen, right? So just something to be looking at when it comes to one easy way to hit it before. What else can we do? Well, there's a number of sprays that we can use. You know, you're looking for something with permethrin is the major one to spray. You could also look for a natural one, where the natural sprays to get rid of it, which will

great one. I'll use it often. You got to spray as much as possible. It's not just the lawn. Well, it can be parts of the lawn, but you're really looking for the shady areas. You're looking for the tall grass. You're looking for the shrubs. You're looking for where they're going to hide. Ticks are a lazy, easy opportunist. Now, I won't say they jump on you because I will get yelled at. I have in the past, because ticks don't jump. But the idea here is when you brush up against them, they jump onto your skin. And that's how you get them. But they just, you rub up against them when they're in the weeds, they go onto you because they're looking for that blood meal. And you're their dinner. So, a little bit more to this, so stay tuned. We'll be back in a few.

0: 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Now get up. All your gear that's on the ground, that's what you're not going to have in a fight.
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0: 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And we'd definitely love to hear from you guys. We're talking about ticks, mosquitoes, fleas even in the yard. And I was telling you one of the options to spray is permethrin. Right? Permethrin can be found in the product 8 from Bonide. Right? So 8 Yard and Garden hose end version is one of my favorites to spray deeper into the woods. Okay. Old friend of the show, Art Crockett, who worked for Bonide for years, always used to come on in the spring with my dad, or if I was covering for him, he'd be on with me. And we would always talk about 8. And he would always talk about he used it in his yard multiple times a season to help prevent and kill the ticks and mosquitoes and, you know, these fleas as well. And so 8, you know, it is a synthetic product. So it is something that's going to have a longer residual, and it could last up to 4 weeks on the leaves, on the ground in that area. But I'll tell you, by spraying the first 15 to 20 feet into your wooded areas, around the perimeter of your house, around your shrubs, next to your fences, your decks, everything, this is going to be super helpful for you. You know, you can buy other products that are straight permethrin like this, but 8 is, its active ingredient is permethrin. So it's the same thing, because you could also use 8 to control a bunch of aphids, beetles, thrips, and I think it's over 100 different insects in the yard. So it's multi-use. It's not just for this. It's not even, that's not the main reason why you buy 8, right? But this is something where when you look at products, you want to be able to have multiple uses, because everything price-wise is going up. You don't want to just buy something and have it sit. You want to be able to use it for multiple things, and that's what 8 can do. But spraying as far into the woods as possible, spraying around the house, all of that is super important to get rid of the ticks. It'll also get rid of the mosquitoes. It can take care of spider mites, aphids, ants, leafhoppers. There's a lot to it, right? So I like using this one for the deep woods to kind of clear out. Because here's the thing with the deep woods. It's very shaded. It's very cool. It's cooler compared to the sun. As I mentioned with ticks, they're very lazy insects. They don't like the heat. So they're not going to be sitting in the lawn that has been freshly cut or is regularly cut and stays small. Because that's going to get too hot for them. They're going to look for the tall grass. They're going to look for the weeds. They're going to look for the shrubs in the shady areas. They're going to want to be more into the woods where it's a little bit cooler, right? It's kind of like what I want to do when it's hot. If I'm outside, I want to go into the shade. I want to go into the cool areas. That's what ticks want to do, okay? And obviously, it just came to me, the other tick control that is like tick tubes is from Thermacell. Thermacell has their own tick control tubes. They come in like a 12-pack, 24-pack as well. So there's a couple options for the tick tubes. There's a couple options for the sprays when it comes to mosquitoes, ticks, and fleas. Natural alternatives, I forgot to mention, their spray bottle, their hose end version will do about 10,000 square feet. But if you need to do more than that, they have their tick kills in the concentrate that I believe will do up to over an acre of property. So depending upon how much area you need, they do have a solution for you. But again, we're not spraying the entire lawn. We're spraying usually the perimeter where it's taller grasses, weeds, shrubs, trees, fences, etc. Okay. We'll touch base a little bit on mosquitoes as well, because some of that standing water that's out there is an issue. But we do need to take a break here. Our phone number though, 339-645-0201. We'll be back in a few.
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8: Mike Dubusky, fire crews up and down the West Coast are hard at work this weekend as several major blazes continue to wreak havoc on the region. Around 100 fires are burning in British Columbia, Canada as well. Meanwhile, parts of the Northeast are waterlogged today after a series of storms blew through this weekend.
9: Severe storms swept across the Northeast from New England to Maryland, leaving thousands without power in Massachusetts. This comes after the Northeast soaked from days of downpours. In Pennsylvania, intense rainfall on Friday leaving behind widespread flooding, stormwater forming lakes in parts of Westmoreland County.
8: ABC's Samara Theodore, New York Representative Alexandria Ocasio-Cortez not ruling out a run for the presidency in 2028 in an interview with ABC's This Week today. It comes as moderate Democrats launch a new ad campaign targeting members of the Democratic Socialists of America. And Israel is rejecting a new 15-point peace proposal for Gaza put forward by President Trump's Board of Peace. This is ABC News.
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15: News Talk 850 WFTL weather forecast for your Sunday. Thunderstorms expected, about a 40% chance with a high of 91 and a low of 80. And as we kick off the work week on Monday, back to school for some, high of 92 and a low of 80. Check your weather. 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

0: And welcome back to the Parent Family Garden Club. Our phone number here is 339-645-0201. Again, 339-645-0201. And, you know, I talked to a number, a good amount about ticks, mosquitoes, the ticks and mosquitoes a little bit, but a little bit more I wanted to touch base on the mosquitoes. And with standing water out there, we've had some rain here and there, but there are some areas that you could have some standing water that are perfect areas for mosquitoes to hatch. So look around. Look around your yard, see if anything is standing water, because standing water anywhere from 3 to 5 days can actually produce up to 300 plus mosquitoes, okay? The larvae can hatch in there, they can get stronger, and 300 will then produce 300 more, and we can get thousands by the end of one season. And this is really only a 7 to 10 day process, so think about it that way too. Now, this past week, a couple areas got heavy, heavy rain. There's probably some water sitting somewhere in your yard, whether it be a bird bath, a pond, a wheelbarrow that's been sitting out, a pot, a saucer that is underneath one of your plants, stuck in a moisture area of a fence where a little piece of it kind of got broken out, your gutters. Just, it could be anywhere that you know, would be in your yard. Now, the biggest thing is we want to get rid of that water. But if we can't, we need to look at it and say, what can we do? Now, there is a product out there, mosquito dunks. They also have the mosquito bits. And what this is, it's a BT type product, but it's a BT Israelianus. And this one will affect mosquitoes and won't harm beneficials, right? And so what it is the dunks look like mini donuts. The bits look like little BBs. You put a specific amount into those areas, like a rain barrel. Or, you know, the stream that goes next to the house. Or the pond that you have in the backyard, right? You put this in there, and what it does is it makes it impossible for the mosquito larvae to hatch or reproduce, and it prevents it in that way. And so you just got to keep an eye out for what areas might have too much water after some of these storms. Because August, you get some of those heavy rain thunderstorms where it produces a lot. We're going into the fall. It's, you know, it starts to become hurricane season where there's more moisture in the air, more everything. But again, it really only has to be like a thimble full of water that's sitting for 3 to 5 days to produce those 300 mosquitoes. So it is very, very important to clean it up. Okay. Now moving on a little bit, some other things to be doing, you know, in August, you know, we're getting into later into summer. We are. We need to think about grub control. Now, grubs are really heavy feeders in the month of August. And so you should be looking to take care of those grubs, whether it be through beneficial nematodes, milky spore, or even that 24-hour grub killer that they have. All three of those are great options. They all they work a little bit differently, right? The beneficial nematodes, they're those microscopic organisms that live in the soil, and they'll go after a large amount of soil-dwelling pests, but that's including those grubs. They will not harm the plant, people, pets, or beneficial insects, right? So they're not going to harm them. It's a very simple way to do it. You're mixing with water and you apply to the soil so they can get to work below the ground to get to where you need to see it, where they need to be, excuse me. Now, milky spore, organic option for those Japanese beetle grubs. It is one that needs to use multiple seasons because they do suggest the long-term approach is at least four applications to get enough of this spore into the soil to get rid of the grubs themselves. So what the spore does is, so the spore, once it gets into one grub, it stays in that grub until another grub comes into the area. And then the spores attack that grub. And they move from grub to grub to grub in order to get rid of those grubs and to prevent them from reproducing, going further into the soil, becoming the beetle, all of those things. That's where what the spore does. Now, if you have bad grubs, and you'll know if you have bad grubs, there's that 24-hour grub killer that you can use. It's from BioAdvanced, and it comes in that black bag. It's usually a 10-pound, sometimes 20-pound bag. And this one puts everything it has within 24 hours and kills the grubs that are in there. And then it's gone, right? It's a very quick control. It's doing everything it can. And again, it's a chemical, right? The chemical's Dilox. I will say, it has a very distinct smell to it, right? It's just, it has a different smell to it. You'll smell it and you'll be like, yeah, I know exactly what he's talking about. But it has that, it's just a different smell to it. But it attracts, you know, it will attract those grubs to it and kill them while they're actively feeding. That's what's happening in the month of August here, okay? Some other things we should start preparing to do towards the end of the month is reseeding. We've talked about it a few times. I've gone over in detail the different types of seeds, which ones to be using. But now is the time to be spraying to get ready if you're doing a total vegetation kill or starting over. Now is the time to be doing that so that in the last couple weeks of August, first couple in September, you can put seed down and get a great start so next season it's fully developing for you. Now, it's the best time to do it because the seed will thrive in cooler soils for winter and will also help produce more roots because it's able to focus on the roots and not just the shoots, right? So that gets it stronger going into the winter months for the next season. And so it's definitely worth doing in the fall. Fall is a great time to plant really pretty much anything, but the lawn is a really, really good one. The other thing, you know, in the fall to plant is any of the trees that are spring flowering trees or spring flowering shrubs. It's actually really good to plant those in the fall for that next season, right? It just, again, it helps them focus on the root system. It gets developed into the plant so that next year it can produce those flowers. Whereas if we're doing it in the early spring, it goes through a hot spell, then into the cool. We want it to just kind of start going dormant, getting ready for that next year, developing its root system so that it can pull up as much of that, those nutrients that it needs. Okay, so that's something to look at right now as well. Another thing we could be doing, I mentioned it briefly, soil tests, right? Soil tests are so important. It tells us what's going on in the ground so that we know how we can fix it, right? It gives us signs of what some of the issues are, but you never know how much you really need to do. Now, a lot of packages will say, you know, if you need to fix something, double the rate. Or if you want to keep it the same, just keep it level. Well, how do you know which one to do? It's important to know what nutrients are in the soil, what your pH is, what added elements might be there. Okay. so you can look at it and say, I can fix this now for next season or for anything that I'm planting. Or even if you had a great season producing fruit, veggies, whatever it is, still do that soil sample. So you can know what the optimum everything is, because you're doing something right. You want to keep it that way. So that soil test, you know, depending upon the area, like I've said many, many times, if it's a garden, a veggie garden, we're looking for the four corners and one in the middle. We're mixing that sample up. I'm not saying right at the farthest corner. Go to find the corner of the two areas. Come in, maybe a long-handled shovel inward, right? Then dig into the soil to get the soil. We're not looking for the surface soil. The surface soil is going to be different than 8 to 10, 12 inches lower in the soil. We're looking for that 10, 12 inches into the soil to determine what needs to be added, because it will take some time, especially on the top when you've maybe you've done some fertilizing, liquid fertilizer. It's getting to the top. The roots are absorbing it and it's staying up there. We want to see what's going on underground, not just at the surface. So it is very important when you do a soil sample to go about 10, 12 inches deep, taking the soil from there, okay? Taking it from the four corners of an area, one from the center area, mixing it together. What I like to do is let it sit in the sun for 24 hours. Now, the sun isn't out, obviously, 24 hours, but the idea is to get it outside so it can dry out. We're not looking to get the soil water tested. We're looking to get the soil itself tested. They will add water to the soil sample when they get it to the area that they're testing it. But we don't need to have any additives to it. So that's why it's a very good idea to let the soil dry out for 24 hours prior to packaging to have that soil sent out. You can use extensions, you know, UMass Extension, Penn State. You can use Natural Alternative. I like Natural Alternative because they will actually look at the sample, write something out that you can understand, instead of where a lot of the extensions, they are, you know, they only have so much time because they have so much going on. They can't give you all the details. The other thing is when you call an extension, they don't necessarily answer. Natural Alternative, they answer their phone. I've said it, I don't know how many times, but I've called and Karen's answered. Like, I didn't have to hit a button to get to her. It's awesome stuff. So it's definitely something to think about doing this fall, this summer even, is a soil test to know what's going on, know what's good, what's bad, what's indifferent, where we need to go. That's what we're looking to do here for your garden. If you're a garden enthusiast, it's super important to see what's going on under the ground, okay? Now, we do have to take a break. We'll come back. We're going to wrap up the show, put a nice little bow on it for you. So stay tuned. We'll be back in a few.
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17: 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Does he regret it? No. He just told the Sun Sentinel he stands behind it. 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

0: 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And I'd love to hear from you. You know, even if it's not a question, maybe it's a suggestion on what you'd like to hear. You know, what you'd like me to talk about, you know, that you just had some questions on. You know, it could be, you know, what type of evergreens are best in shade? What type of evergreens are best in sun, right? Those are some options. But I'd love to hear from you guys, and it doesn't have to be a call. It can be an email. It can be a text, whichever works for you. Now, a lot of good information today, as always. I think we've had some good discussions in regards to what goes on in your garden this month, right? Got to keep an eye out for the powdery mildews, the diseases that could form, because the heat, humidity, it just creeps up on us, and then it creeps up the same way on our plants. So thinning out some of these plants might be a good option for you to help prevent it from expanding or even happening. Preemptive is a lot easier than trying to cure something. Preemptive, you have a lot of options. Curing, it's usually the bigger, you know, synthetic type product for it. There are a lot of organic options now, but the idea here is when it's really bad, it goes synthetic. So, what else today? Well, we did talk about ticks and mosquitoes and a bunch. Just keep an eye out. One thing, you know, to remember is when you go out in the yard, you know, have checks, constant checks on what happens afterwards. You know, like just making sure there's no ticks. Check the heads, check your body. You know, it's definitely important to do. Mosquitoes are a big one. You know, we didn't even touch base on, you know, triple E or mosquito-borne diseases. I was really mostly talking about ticks. But ticks and mosquitoes will last a long time. Ticks can go all the way into December. I mean, it's just when you think we're kind of done with them, they're still there. So it is important to do something now to prevent it, spraying it, taking care of it as well. Next couple weeks, we will talk even more about lawns. I know I talked about it last week and the week before, but it is very important. We'll talk about shrubs that you should be planting this fall. Maybe we'll talk a little bit about some of the cold crops you can be planting this fall as well. But there is a... there's a lot for the fall. Fall is a great month for the garden. Not month, months with an S, but it's a season. It's a great season for the garden. There is a lot that you can do for not only this year still, but for next year to get ahead of it. So it's definitely worth, you know, trying to get some things done. We can touch base a little bit on some cover crops as well. You know, it's not just your winter rye anymore. There are other options for the winter months. Cover crops are a great one for the garden to add nutrients into it. So in the spring, when you rototill it in, those nutrients stay where it needs to be. But these are some things to be thinking about going forward in the next couple months. Now, we're in August. We're not far from school starting. And that's when we really think fall hits. Although fall doesn't really start till the end of September, we start thinking as soon as the kids go back, Labor Day hits, it's fall, right? So just keep all of these things in mind when you're looking at the garden. Look at it, check it out, make sure there's, you know, ample airflow, there's ample water, there's no sitting water, right? all of these things we should be checking for during this month so we can get into that fall planting season where it's going to be just a ton of options. Anyways, that's going to do it for today. I appreciate everybody, as always, for listening. Until next time, I want you to get out there, plant something, be good to each other. We're all we got. I'll talk at you guys next week. Have a great one, everybody. We'll see ya.
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6: From ABC News, I'm Mike Dubusky. Hamas is now calling for the full implementation of that 15-point peace proposal with Israel, put forward by President Trump's Board of Peace. The new calls come after Israeli Prime Minister Benjamin Netanyahu earlier today rejected that proposal, saying Israel's military will not pull out of Gaza until Hamas fully disarms. Elsewhere in the Middle East, Iranian officials now say the Strait of Hormuz will never fully reopen until the United States, quotes, corrects its behavior. ABC News Chief Washington correspondent Jonathan Carl.
7: President Trump just a few days ago saying it was all but done. You know, within 24 hours, he said, we're going to have the Strait fully reopened. Well, the very latest that we are hearing from the Iranians overnight is they will never reopen the Strait. This was the language used on state television. We will never reopen the Strait unless the United States, quote, corrects its behavior.
6: Speaking on ABC's This Week earlier today, New York Representative Alexandria Ocasio-Cortez did not rule out a run for the White House in 2028. Critics have raised concerns, though, about her membership with the Democratic Socialists of America. ABC's Stephen Portnoy has more from the White House.
8: AOC saying that life and the time she spent on the workplace of Capitol Hill has given her a little bit of pause. She even said that some of the rhetoric that progressives used during the pandemic has not aged well. And she quoted a New York City councilman who said to her, quote, woke one was crazy.
6: Republican Chris Christie, also on This Week, isn't buying it, though.
9: If she had an appreciation of history, she would know that socialism has nothing to do with democracy.
6: It all comes as moderate Democrats launch a new ad campaign targeting DSA candidates, saying they pose a danger to the party. And there are some 97 wildfires burning right now across 15 states, at least 100 more in British Columbia, Canada. You're listening to ABC News.
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6: A man is in custody after a boat capsized near the Statue of Liberty in New York Harbor overnight. ABC's Andrew Dimbert.
3: Police say a 5-month-old baby girl and a 27-year-old woman are dead after a boat capsized late last night near the Statue of Liberty. Investigators say 12 other people were on board and they were rescued and taken to the hospital with minor injuries. Our ABC station in New York, WABC, reports the boat operator was arrested and charged with reckless endangerment.
6: The Coast Guard's also looking into whether the trip may have been operating as an illegal charter. In Georgia, 6 former Savannah Police Department employees, including 4 officers, are now out of a job and under criminal investigation. They were fired for allegedly misusing those controversial Flock surveillance cameras. ABC's Olivia Rubin has more from Washington.
12: The employees allegedly using the system to make personal searches involving family and acquaintances. The high-tech AI-powered cameras read license plates and store that data for police departments to use. Over 120,000 deployed nationwide to help fight crime. They're on streetlights, bridges, and highways.
6: A spokesperson for the Jackson Police Department now tells ABC News that the death of Tasia Fortune is being treated as an active death investigation. The 29-year-old woman was found hanging from a tree behind an apparently vacant house in Jackson. Her mother tells ABC News she did not do this to herself. I'm Mike Dubusky, ABC News.
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15: News Talk 850 WFTL weather forecast for your Sunday. Thunderstorms expected, about a 40% chance with a high of 91 and a low of 80. And as we kick off the work week on Monday, back to school for some, high of 92 and a low of 80. Check your weather. 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

0: This is The Pet Show with America's favorite pet expert, Warren Eckstein. Warren's the author of How to Get Your Dog to Do What You Want, How to Get Your Cat to Do What You Want, and he's here to answer all your pet and animal questions. Now, say hello to Warren Eckstein.
1: Hello, everybody, and welcome once again to The Pet Show. Is your boxer acting a little punchy? Does your calico kitten have you down for the count? Get where I'm going here? Did you just take a combination from your chihuahua? Well, if you love your dogs, and I know you do, and really adore your cats, I also know you do, and I mean truly, really want to get inside their head and understand them as well as they understand you, if you want to figure out why they behave the way they do and what you can do to resolve their behavior and make them a lot more comfortable as well as yourself, you know what to do, right? Stay tuned, because once again, right here, right now, it is time for The Pet Show. That's right, America and Canada's first and only real pet psychology, pet training, pet behavior, and of course, pet lifestyle. So hop up on my couch, bring those adorable furry little buddies with you, folks. Yes, it is that time once again to let the animal analyzing begin. Hello, everybody. I'm Warren Eckstein. This is The Pet Show, the place where we absolutely, positively, never a doubt about it, love, adore, and as I've been stressing every week for 50 years, respect your pets as much as you do. By the way, you have a question about your dog or cat's behavior, want to share a great story about this amazing dog you rescued or this amazing cat you saved, or just want to brag a little bit about your pet, or maybe you have a question or a comment you want to share, you can always give me a call. Write this phone number down. Here's the phone number for The Pet Show, 877-725-8255. 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Click on Ask Warren, and I will get your messages. In fact, look at this. You see this? These are all I got the last couple of days. So, busy show today. I got some great topics. You have a question about your dog's jumping or digging, or your cat's not using the litter box or doesn't get along with the other cats. That's what we do here on this show. You know, it's not just a matter of resolving issues that you may be having with your dog or cat or vice versa, but it's a matter of making that relationship, as great as it is, even better. And well-behaved dogs or cats that are not peeing on your pillow are even more loved than cats that are. Busy show lined up for you today. As I said, a lot of emails coming in. Let me tell you some of the topics I'd like to share with you. Hopefully we'll have time for them, but you know, generally I run out of time. That's why you should be subscribing to my YouTube channel, YouTube at Warren Eckstein. Anyway, let me tell you what I want to share. And I want you to listen carefully. It's a little different than a lot of topics you may hear. You know, our dogs are always trying to communicate with us, always. But most of the time, we have no idea. We don't understand what they're trying to say. So today, on the show, right here, I will once and for all be decoding, you heard that word, decoding your dog's physical contacts with you and what they mean. For example, mouthing, pawing, licking, or even when they lean on their owners, what does that all mean? You know, you may think it's just kind of fun and this is the dog. Well, every one of those behaviors means something else, and I'm going to share them with you a little bit later. And I think it's going to actually even make your relationship with your dog that much closer. Also coming up on today's show, I got an email this week that said, Warren, spend more time on cats. I thought I was doing 50-50. Maybe I wasn't. So anyway, we can't forget about understanding your cat's behavior as well. Coming up right here today, if you're a cat person, if you are owned by a cat, you're not going to want to miss this. The most misunderstood cat behaviors and what your cat is really trying to tell you. If you would just stop and listen. If you stop and listen, like, why does my cat sit? I got this question. Why does my cat sit, Warren, with his back facing me? Do I look that bad? Whenever my cat sits in front of me, he sits with his back facing me. What is that all about? We'll take a look at that as well. Also coming in today, right here on the show, we will take a look at your dog and your cat's butt. I know, don't change your channel. We're going to take a look at your dog. You know, the butt is an important part of your dog or cat. So we're going to take a look at their butt. And before you say, hear me out, your dog has a tail, right? Your cat has a tail, right? However, your dog's tail and your cat's tail have entirely different meanings. They're opposite of each other. We're going to take a look at that coming up. As always, plenty of time for your questions and comments. So if your dog happens to be jumping or humping, or your cat woke you up at 3 a.m. and peed on your pillow, your dog chewed your favorite shoes, they're barking, they're digging, suffering with separation anxiety, maybe the dog's depressed or the cat's depressed, your cat has litter box issues, your dog chewed up your cell phone, I'm here to help you cope with your pet's behavior, a lot more likely help your pets cope with your behavior. It's not easy living with people, believe me, I know. Again, the phone number here at the Pet Show, 877-725-8255, 877-725-8255. So, you know I broadcast from my home here in beautiful Arizona. Well, actually, it's cooler today. It's only 107 degrees. It was 120 in my backyard the other day. 107 today. I have to put on a jacket and down clothing. Anyway, if my throat sounds a little bit different today, I grew up on Long Island. I know I lost my accent, but I grew up on Long Island. I'm a New Yorker originally, but I've been out in New York for 25 years. But I lived right by the ocean in New York, and I dealt with a lot of hurricanes, Category 3, Category 4, Category 5. But living in Arizona, I thought I'd never hear categories ever again in my life. Well, we had a major dust storm in Phoenix the other night. Didn't affect my neighborhood as much, but you can look outside, you could see it, and when you watch it on the news, it just uncovered everything. You couldn't see anything out there. So everyone who's walking around, like myself, has a little sore throat, nasal irritation, but I think I'd rather deal with the dust than the hurricane. I think at this point I would. Again, the phone number, 877-725-8255. Got some really interesting questions that came in this week, and that's why I'm going to share a lot of the emails with you. One of the questions, and I love this, and I'm going to have some great response to it. Hey, Warren, I have a Cocker Spaniel. Somehow it appears to me that my dog has several personalities. Is that possible? Can dogs have multiple personalities? Can they be like Sybil? We're going to take a look at that coming up a little bit later. Plus, we'll take a lot of your calls and a lot of your questions. Also, we're going to take a look at some interesting things as well. For example, if we have time, and I wanted to do this last week. I ran out of time. I get a lot of questions about reactive dogs. People that take their dogs for a walk and he sees another dog and he reacts. Living with a dog that's reactive on walks can be emotional and stressful for everyone. Encourage your dog away from the situation before things escalate. We'll talk about that if we have time a little bit later on the Pet Show. Again, 877-725-8255. Busy, busy show here. Great emails, great calls. I'll be answering a lot of questions and sharing a lot of subjects with you. For example, why does my cat sit with his butt facing me? That's the stuff that keeps me up at night. Why do cats sit with their butts facing their owners? We'll take a look at that. We'll answer all your questions. Let me take a quick break here, and then we'll get to some of your questions right here on the Pet Show. First of all, right now, I want to tell you, and I do this every week, I talk to you about my Hugs and Kisses Animal Fund. And Hugs and Kisses Animal Fund is my own. It's my own 501c3. It's my passion. It's my love. It's what I spend most of my time now trying to help as many small and pop organizations across the country. And that's what Hugs and Kisses is all about. That's what's different. You know, a lot of organizations raise money and they do a lot of good work with the money. But there are many organizations out there. There's smaller organizations. The ones maybe you don't know the name or see them on TV. No celebrities, no public relations. Those are the ones I try to help. They're out there doing feral cat colony rescues. They're out there doing dog rescues, adopting dogs. They don't have time. The only organizations I donate to are 100% volunteer and 100% nonprofit. So, in fact, my Hugs and Kisses Animal Fund is nonprofit as well. It's a 501c3, so your donations are 100% tax deductible. Trust me on this. 100% of the money goes directly to the animal organizations. I cover the cost of running the foundation. And this week alone, and I say this every week, we're inundated again. You know what the economy's like. I don't have to tell you guys, with the small mom and pop saying, hey, Warren, we can really use your help. 500 would make a big difference. 500, 200, 300, whatever. I can only send these organizations money if you donate to the Hugs and Kisses Animal Fund. Someone asked me, how do I describe it? It's kind of like the United Way for Pets. 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But the small mom and pops, they don't have that ability to raise funds. They're too busy doing what they do, saving animals. So I have that ability. I talk to tens of thousands of you every week. By sending or donating to the Hugs and Kisses Animal Fund, my promise to you is as soon as that money comes in, I send it out to the small mom and pops. And again, 100% of your donation is tax deductible. So what I'd like you to do, I'm not going to take this long, go to the website.

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I'm Warren Eckstein. 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
9: And we are back on the Pet Show. I'm Warren Eckstein. Phone number, if you have questions or comments, 877-725-8255. By the way, there was a study a few years back. I was doing my regular segment years ago on the Today Show, and we talked about abuse in animals. And actually, fish are one of the most abused animals in the world. And people don't realize that, but fish, a lot of people keep a fish in a tank, and they don't change it. Pretty abusive. Anyway, I wanted this. Before I share one of my topics, I got an email this week, and I want to share it with you guys. And the reason I want to share it is because there's a lot of misinformation and a lot of indications out there why people have problems with their dogs. So listen carefully. This came from Sam. Hey, Warren, I have a young dog that I've been battling with her impulsivity and hyperactivity since I adopted her at 7 months old. I have to admit it is extremely draining, and already having another dog that is the total opposite, trying to ensure he is not affected, stressed by her behavior, is very challenging. One worries about the health of a dog whose brain is going at a faster pace than her legs can take her. I dream for a day when she does not have to sleep in a crate and could just flop on the floor next to my other dog. But I think this will be like asking for a miracle. She's now 18 months and just grasped a few basic commands. It's going to be a very, very long haul, I think. The long haul, if it's going to be, it's not the dog problem, Sam. Don't take it personally, but it's your problem. I'm going to explain a couple of things to you. And I actually wrote it down because I had time to kind of go back and just, that's why I like emails. I can really delve into the situation. First of all,

first of all, comparing two dogs is not what you should ever be doing. And let me tell you, a dog at this point, when you adopted the dog at 7 months old, we have no idea what the dog's life was before that. But this dog is supposed to. At this age, the dog's supposed to be impulsive. The dog's supposed to be hyperactive. Their brain is still developing. Impulse control at adolescence. They don't reach that till they're 12, 13, 14, 18 months old is the peak period for chaotic behavior. You use the term hyperactivity. What causes hyperactivity? In very, very, very, very rare cases, there's something called medical hyperkinesis. Your dog doesn't have a shot at having that. Your dog's hyperactivity is not your dog's fault. Listen to me. It's your fault, and I love you for asking me. Hyperactivity is caused by insufficient exercise, mental stimulation, or routine, not true medical problems. Here's what you need to do. This is not a dog problem. This is a Sam problem. Increase the structured physical exercise. More exercise. Evidence shows that dogs lacking in exercise or physical outlets become more restless and more hyperactive. Increase the exercise. Now, if you think you're giving him enough and you're having this problem, you're not giving him enough. Number two, mental stimulation. It really makes a big difference keeping the mind active, preventing hyperactivity. It's a lot more. Mental stimulation even plays a bigger role than physical stimulation. Create a routine. Dogs that you consider, I don't consider it's a hyperactive dogs, but dogs that you consider hyperactive need a routine, a predictable routine. They're fed the same time. They'll walk the same time. They're exercised at the same time. It's a proven fact that dogs that act like this, once they're on a set schedule consistently, that behavior starts to change a little bit. Teach impulse control behaviors. What do I mean by that? When the dog is reacting, and from your terms you're using, and I find that you're getting a little frustrated with the dog, and that's the worst thing you can do, is teach impulse control behaviors. He knows some training. Practice on that training. And when you assume the dog is being a little too active, but he is getting enough exercise, do some training at that point. It'll be a lot easier if the dog's getting enough stimulation mentally and stimulation physically. When the dog's being calm, reward that. Give him more attention when he's being calm than yelling at him when he's not being calm. Give your dog a job. Give your dog a job. This, by the way, is really, really important for certain breeds of dogs like Australian Shepherds and Border Collies and other herding breeds and working breeds as well. You know, also check diet and check health. That's important. I think the bottom line here is, and I love you, Sam, so please take this to right. My frustration is automatically, if a dog is behaving a certain way, we just assume that it's a dog problem. It's the dog's problem, not my problem. It can't be me. Can't be me. It has to be the dog. You have an 18-month-old dog. You got the dog at 7 months old. He was hyperactive, so you said, when you got him. The first year of a dog's life is the most critical. They go through imprint, juvenile, adult. They go through all their stages of growth at that point. So rather than focus on what the dog is doing negatively, let's take that and turn it into a positive. Increase exercise. Increase mental stimulation. Get him on a regular routine. Teach him new things. Give him a job. Take him on a sniffcation around the neighborhood. I'm telling you that these dogs that are considered by some as hyperactive, they're incredibly intelligent. They're incredibly bright. They're just looking for outlets. It's like the brilliant kid that's always getting into trouble to get the attention. If the dog gets more attention for being mellow and calm, that's fine. But if you're paying so much attention because you're saying he's hyperactive, he's impulsive, if you're spending so much attention worrying and concentrating and focusing on that, it's not going to change. It's not going to change. Follow my advice. Hyperactivity and that what appears hyperactive is just a dog going through some changes. Focus on the training. There's some great advice. You can go to my YouTube channel, youtube.com, Warren Eckstein. Great advice there. I'm telling you, Sam, this dog is amazing. Once you give it a job, once you do some more training, once you get it on a predictable schedule, I promise you that you will get back to me and say, Warren, thank you for that advice. This dog has now turned out to be absolutely the most amazing dog. I'm Warren Eckstein. 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

0: Hey, Warren Eckstein here. 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
4: 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I can tell that she's a good communicator. 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
8: News. I'm Mike Dabosky. President Trump now says the U.S. is semi-negotiating with Iran, despite reports from Iranian state media that no formal negotiations are underway between the two countries. The president telling Axios today, we are low-keying it. Meanwhile, Iran appears close to striking a new deal with Oman, which would allow some traffic through an Iranian-controlled route in the Strait of Hormuz. Mark Esper served as defense secretary during the first Trump administration and tells ABC's This Week the Iranians now believe they have the upper hand after 5 months of war.
9: The Houthis just this morning attacked a Saudi refinery on the Red Sea. Yesterday, Iran attacked a UAE ship. But they've also, they being Tehran, have tried to expand this conflict. There was a long shot taken at an Egyptian port on the Mediterranean Sea to show the range of their weapons.
8: And officials in Nevada now say the bug fire near Reno has expanded and now covers 6,500 square miles. This is ABC News.
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13: 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He even voted for red flag gun confiscation. Does he regret it? No. He just told the Sun Sentinel he stands behind it. 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
16: News Talk 850 WFTL weather forecast for your Sunday. Thunderstorms expected, about a 40% chance with a high of 91 and a low of 80. And as we kick off the work week on Monday, back to school for some, high of 92 and a low of 80. Check your weather. 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

0: Smelly cat, smelly cat, what are they feeding you? Everybody, smelly cat.
1: We are back on the pet show. No smelly cats here on the pet. Do you know I've never watched an episode of Friends? I'm embarrassed to say. I got to have back and see. Everyone talks about it. I got to go back and watch some of the old episodes. Anyway, I want to talk about this because I get this all the time. Warren, hear me out. And I did. A dog wagging his tail and a cat wagging his tail mean almost opposite things. Basically, dogs wag to connect. Cats wag to warn. Think of that. Dogs wag to connect. Cats wag to warn. Let me talk about dog tails, okay? Loose, sweeping wag, friendly, relaxed, and happy. Full body, you know, the whole butt's going back and forth, excited. Wants to play, wants some type of interaction. If your dog is holding his tail high and stiff, fast wag, aroused, tense, could be aggression. Slow, stiff wag, uncertainty or caution. Right? Here's something you're going to say, okay, Warren, I trusted you for my whole life, but I'm not so sure about this. A right-based wag usually suggests positive emotions. A left-biased wag, caution or withdrawal. So notice, see, I spend a lot of time looking at butts, dogs and cats. I'm just stress that out. And basically, I know an awful lot about what they're thinking or what they're feeling just by watching their tail. Their tail is like our arms moving if someone's flailing their hands. A dog wagging its tail means I'm emotionally engaged, usually in a positive way. Now let's reverse that a little bit. Let's take a look at our feline buddies. Cat's tail wagging usually indicates irritation, conflict, or focus. Slow side to side swish, focused attention, they're in their hunting mode. Fast flicking or lashing, it's irritation, overstimulation, stop touching me, leave me alone. What about the tail that's stomping on the floor? Ba-bum, ba-bum, ba-bum, ba-bum. Again, conflict, possible aggressive behavior. Tail straight up, not wagging. Friendly greeting, the closest cats get to dog-style happy tail. And a quivering upright tail, excited affection, or urine marking, depending on the context. So a cat wagging its tail means I'm annoyed, I'm conflicted, or I'm about to react. That's one of the things, and we're talking about dogs and cats here. And as a behaviorist, I'm glad they separated and I put those pieces together for you. But within the dog and within the cat world, there's a thousand different reasons why they wag their tail. You know, for years when I was doing a lot of TV, I would always explain to people that you have to watch the whole dog, not just the mouth. Is a dog, when they raise their lip, does that mean the dog's growling or maybe the dog's just smiling? These are things you have to take into consideration. So in terms of tails, the cat's tail and the dog's tail mean opposite things from each other. Not all the time. Not all the time, but most of the time. Again, that number, 877-725-8255, 877-725-8255. That is the way to get through. Got some great questions coming in. Another email that came in. I'll start with this one. I don't know if I'll get the answer at this break, but maybe next break. So here it goes. I'm just taking them off as they came in, folks, as they came in. So here's the question. Hey, Warren. I have a 4-year-old Cocker Spaniel. It appears to me that he has several personalities. So my question, and I know it may sound strange. I've been on the air with you guys a long time. Nothing sounds strange. But can dogs have multiple personalities like some people? Dogs generally don't have multiple personalities in the human psychiatric sense. But they do have complex, stable personalities and can show different behavioral states. Depending on context, science says no, I say yes. Let me prove it to you. I'm a name dropper here. Where is she? I'm going to get this right here. This, if you're watching on YouTube, is Lily Tomlin with 2 Russian wolfhounds. By the way, those weren't Lily's dogs. Lily had a Norwich Terrier named Tess that I trained. So why am I bringing this up? Her dog, Tess, had multiple personalities. When I first went to L.A., I was still living in New York, to work with Lily, and we met on The Tonight Show. It's kind of an interesting meeting. When I went to her, she said, would you come next time in L.A., would you come over and take a look at Tess? And I did. And I looked at the dog, and 1 minute the dog's behaving this way, and then another minute he was a little bit this way. And I said, this is like working. Remember the book Sybil, the woman with like 30 different personalities? Well, her dog had different personalities, kind of different personalities. And it baffled me. What's going on here? And then it occurred to me, having spent time with Lily, and a lot of time with Lily, who I adore, by the way, Lily at that point would practice several different personalities. Maybe she was Ernestine. Maybe she was someone else. So the dog, in fact, was living with several different Lilies, not just one Lily, but several different ones, not just a change in the mood of the person, but actually someone doing personalities. So if you ask me specifically, is it possible for a dog to have more than one personality, contrary to what everyone in my field says, and even the human psychiatric field, maybe I need some help, I believe that dogs can have more than one personality, and I think that personality is brought on by environmental issues that can really, really make changes. So, if you have a dog, and sometimes they change, maybe that's something you should look into. Different personalities. I gotta tell you, over many years, I've worked with President Ford, I worked with a lot of different people. And I gotta tell you, I knew more about these people than they wanted me to know just based on the personalities of the dog. So, interesting stuff. Again, the number 877-725-8255, 877-725-8255. Got another email coming in from Delaware. I'll share that in a few minutes for my cat people out there. Warren, I recently rescued 2 3-year-old cats. They're very fearful and they're hiding. What can I do to make them less fearful and build up the relationship I hope to have with them? Thank you. We'll take a look at that when we come back. Again, if you're not following me on YouTube, what are you waiting for? I'm sharing a lot of information. For example, I posted this week, how many cat people out there, dogs and cats freak out when they turn on a vacuum cleaner or vacuum their house? Well, I did a small piece, it's on my shorts on my YouTube channel, specifically talking about vacuum cleaners and our pets. So check it out, youtube.com/Warren Eckstein, youtube.com/Warren Eckstein. Subscribe, I'm sure you will ultimately enjoy it. Let me tell you, besides answering more emails, what's still coming up on today's show, misunderstanding cats' behavior. You know, there are so many different things that cats do, and for years, people try to say, well, the cat's doing this because of that, the cat's doing this because of that. A lot of it's not true, so we're going to share that. And one of my favorites is, one of the misunderstood ones is, why is it, Warren, that whenever my cat approaches me and we're sitting down, he sits with his back facing me? Does that mean he doesn't like me? Why is my cat showing me his butt? What is that all about? What does it mean? Is it good? Is it bad? Is it negative? Is it positive? We're going to take a look at that when we come back. Plenty of time for your questions. Also coming up, we're going to take a look, as I said, we just took a look at their butt, we're going to take a look at different ways that our dogs communicate. And I'm going to decode that for you a little bit. A lot of misunderstanding about what a dog does and what it means. So I'll take a look at that as well. Again, check out youtube.com/Warren Eckstein, youtube.com/Warren Eckstein. Let me do this. Let me take a quick break here. And then we'll get right back to some more emails. We'll confront that lady, or Nadine, by the way. I love Nadine. And I love Delaware with the 2 3-year-old cat. By the way, thank you for rescuing them. You notice 85 to 90% of my listeners have rescued their pets. Love you guys. Anyway, speaking about love, let me tell you about the people at Delta Rescue. You hear me talk about Delta Rescue every week. You only hear me talk about 2 rescues, right? Hugs and Kisses and Delta. Delta's kind of, it's kind of a misnomer. It's kind of a rescue, but basically Delta is a sanctuary. As I say every week, thousands of dogs, cats, and other animals are abandoned, thrown out, lost all over the country, in the streets, and in the cities, in the deserts, in the suburban areas, in the weeds, in the forests. You get the idea, right? And what happens to them? Well, most of them don't make it, to be honest with you. There's predators out there, disease out there, no water, no food, cars, crazy people. But that's where Delta comes in. And when I say sanctuary, that's exactly what I mean. Delta's out there every day looking for these abandoned animals, these animals that have nowhere else to go. And when they find them, they're brought back to Delta's amazing sanctuary. And they spend their lives at that sanctuary being loved, cared for the best they can. Even have a vet there all the time taking care of the animals. And they live out their life in a happy, loved way, other than winding up the way they did. Delta Rescue is an incredible organization. They've been around for almost, I think, 48, 49 years. Check out their website, deltarescue.org. 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

cool cats. We are back on the Pet Show. All more next time. Again, that number 877-725-8255. This email came to me, this question, by the way, and I'm sure a lot of people have a question like this. What's the divorce rate in America now, like 60%? This came from Roger in Nashville, Tennessee. Hey, Warren. I'm not making it up. What does it say? Hey, Warren. I'm in the process of getting divorced. I'm sorry. And my dog seems to know when I'm upset or feeling down. Is this my imagination? Or can dogs really tell when their owner is sad or upset? I try not to show emotions around my dog. Is that the right thing to do? Wow, this is going to make me feel old. Warren, I've listened to you since I was a kid and watched you on the Mickey Mouse Club. Not the original Mickey Mouse Club, but the new Mickey Mouse. Yeah, my Mouseketeers were Britney Spears, Christina Aguilera. I don't look at them now because I knew them when they were little girls. But anyway, he's watched me since I was on the Mickey Mouse Club, the new Mickey Mouse Club. Man, do I feel old now. Anyway, Roger, thank you for your question. Do dogs know when you are sad or upset? Dogs are highly sensitive to human emotions. Changes in our moods lead to various physiological and behavioral reactions that dogs can detect. Dogs' powerful sense of smell enables them to detect chemical and hormonal changes in our bodies, particularly in extreme situations such as fear, stress, or your emotional ups and downs when you're going through a divorce situation. I have worked professionally on divorce situations my whole life. The judges would call me in when both parties wanted the dog or the cat or the horse, and I had to figure out where the dog or the horse or the cat would be better off with. In your case, what your dog is doing, he's aware of the changes. He's aware of the changes you're going on. He knows when you're sad. He knows when you're upset. And sometimes what they do is they come over to you to try to help you and calm you down. Now, there are other situations where it works the opposite way. When you're upset or you're stressed out, rather than the dog coming over to help you feel better, which most of them do, is they get stressed out and freak out at the same time. I'm going to give you an example. I don't talk about this too much, but I'm going to give you an example. I was married to my first wife for 19 years. We knew each other since we was 12 years old. She passed away. She was 36 years old. At the time Faye passed away, okay, I had 30 dogs, over 30 cats, chickens, ducks, all rescued animals at a sanctuary I had in upstate New York. It's an old place, whatever. If it were not for them, I don't know how I would have made it. I mean, we were kids. We were Romeo and Juliet. We knew each other since we were 12 years old. So the two pigs were grieving when Faye died. The dogs, the cats were grieving when Faye died. So the fact that they were all going through this grief made me react to their grief first. And once they were starting to calm down, I was able to grieve myself. And what amazed me is the way they reacted to me and got me through it as well. Yes, the answer to your question is dogs do, and so do cats. Dogs and cats both know when you're upset. And most of the time what they do is they come over to calm you down. But there are other times you have to be a really good actor. If you're really upset, whether it be a divorce, the loss of a loved one, whatever that may be, if you're really, really, in fact, that depressed, that upset, it goes from one end of the leash to the other. So not just from your perspective and making yourself feel better, sometimes you have to react a little differently or try to pull yourself up by the bootstraps and try to at least act as if you're feeling better to make the dog feel better. Great question, by the way. How do you say good luck if someone's getting divorced? I'm assuming you're getting the dog in the divorce, and I'm sure your life will turn out very, very good for you and the dog. But great question, by the way. And it's not only that. As I said, the death of someone, the loss of a child, a child going off to school, any number of things can provoke that situation. I told you my personal story, and it was true. If it were not for helping my animals,
get through their grieving process, and waiting till I was ready to grieve personally, I don't know if I would have got through that as well. By the way, I did have a divorce in there as well. That's a whole different story. We'll talk about that at another time. Again, the phone number, 877-725-8255, 877-725-8255. That is the way to get through to the show. I guess I do have to take a break right now, so let me take a commercial break. We'll come back. We'll help you solve some more behavioral issues with your dogs and cats and find out why, when in doubt, look in the mirror and blame yourself. I'm Warren Eckstein. This is The Pet Show.

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8: Horse is a horse, of course, of course, and no one can talk to a horse, of course. That is, of course, unless the horse is the famous Mr. A.
0: And we are back on the Pet Show. I'm Warren Eckstein. So, I got an email this week. It's kind of interesting. Do dogs really enjoy music? What if my dog doesn't like the type of music I listen to? Remember, dogs are incredibly perceptive. Let me say that again. Dogs are incredibly perceptive. So the best music to calm dogs is also the music that puts their parents in a calm and happy mood. So no matter what, I don't know about Def Leppard or I, but anyway, it's so true and it makes so much sense. And that's why I put it down on this paper. In other words, whatever music you listen to, if it calms you down, generally it's going to calm the dog down. If it makes you hyper, it's going to make the dog hyper. Research now shows that dogs have something called emotional contagion. Emotional contagion, which like empathy, and means that dogs tend to mirror our emotions. So if we're mellow, if we're calm, our dog's going to be mellow and our dog's going to be calm. So the good news, I guess, is the best music to help calm a puppy or an old timer is the same music you feel most at peace with. I don't know. I don't know. I'm a folk music, you know, type of guy, and, you know, I like all kinds of music. My wife was in rock and roll radio for years, so I'm listening to the bands I can't even name. But the bottom line, it makes a lot of sense. You know, I served when Dog TV first came around, and I'm their head psychologist. We talked about the sounds and how it makes a difference. I got to be honest with you. the type of music you listen to and your reaction to that music is definitely going to go from one end of the leash to the other end of the leash. So if you notice that you're listening to music that makes you really hyper, maybe you should change the channel a little bit. So, you know, people say, so what type of music will calm the dog down? As I said, it's the type of music you listen. If you're into country music, fine. If you're into rock music, fine. I don't know about mosh pits. I don't know if that kind of music is going to help them out. But I do know that when a person is relatively mellow and calm, I know years ago I was working with a shelter that would play music for the dogs, and it would play like classical music, and they found that the barking with the classical music playing was eliminated almost entirely by playing some louder classical music. It kind of blended in with the dogs. 877-725-8255, the phone number. I'm Warren Eckstein, and yes, you are listening to The Pet Show.

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2: From ABC News, I'm Mike Dubusky. There are growing calls for Republican Congressman Max Miller of Ohio to drop out of his congressional race amid allegations of domestic abuse. The congressman strenuously denies those allegations. ABC's Stephen Portnoy is in Washington.
3: Sources tell us that the president called Max Miller last week, and he raised concerns about the congressman's chances. You know, Trump's former press secretary, Stephanie Grisham, is among the women who have aired allegations of abuse against Miller, which he denies. Miller and Grisham were a couple during Trump's first term.
2: On the other side of the aisle, Democrat Alexandria Ocasio-Cortez isn't saying she won't run for president in 2028, with polls showing she's a top Democratic contender. ABC News Washington correspondent Jonathan Carl spoke with the New York congresswoman on ABC's This Week.
4: Are you going to run for president?
5: I mean, I'm focused on winning the midterms. I'm running for Congress right now.
4: But, I mean, do you see this as something... I know you said you're open to it. Is it a realistic possibility? I haven't
5: ruled out the possibility.
2: It comes as moderate Democrats announce a new multi-million dollar ad campaign targeting the Democratic Socialists of America, of which AOC is a member, saying the progressive movement poses a mortal danger for the party. Following a number of shootings by ICE agents across the country, the agency is now committing to their agents wearing body cameras.
6: Every immigration and customs enforcement officer in the field will have a body-worn camera by the end of August, according to the agency's acting director, David Venturella, saying the agency is committed to, quote, transparency and accountability in a statement released over the weekend. The acting director saying the agency will not release body-worn camera footage, quote, when doing so could compromise investigations or privacy. Luke Barr, ABC News, Washington.
2: NORAD says it's intercepted two aircrafts that entered restricted airspace over Bedminster, New Jersey. You're listening to ABC News.
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2: Three people were injured in a shooting that took place in a coastal town in Denmark today. Police say they believe the incident to have stemmed from a gang feud, but the motive remains unknown. The three wounded men are now out of danger, according to the police. The U.S. Department of Agriculture is out with a new warning about those contaminated jalapenos, which may now be impacting some meat products. It includes wraps, burritos, enchiladas, and salads sold at stores like Kroger, Walmart, and Albertsons. Those peppers have been linked to a salmonella outbreak that's infected at least 45 people across 27 states. Chipotle and Qdoba restaurants have both removed the ingredient from their menus. It comes on the heels of that lettuce recall linked to a parasitic stomach bug. ABC News medical contributor Dr. Alok Patel.
12: According to the CDC and federal officials, the supplier from Taylor Farms, that has been stopped. And the Best Buy, the sell date for the lettuce that was involved, that's all been recalled and it should be off of shelves. If you have it in your kitchen for some reason, throw that out. So according to these reports, it is safe now to eat lettuce, but it's important to know that not every case of cyclosporiasis has been tied to this iceberg lettuce.
2: And the Colorado Springs Fire Department is out with an update now saying more than 75 people were treated for heat-related illness at a tacos and tequila festival this weekend. Seven people were hospitalized as temperatures reached into the 90s yesterday. I'm Mike Dubusky, ABC News.
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17: News Talk 850 WFTL weather forecast for your Sunday. Thunderstorms expected, about a 40% chance with a high of 91 and a low of 80. And as we kick off the work week on Monday, back to school for some, high of 92 and a low of 80. Check your weather. 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
19: Hello, I'm Kerry Hall, America's healthcare advocate, on today's show.
20: So the two medications that you mentioned that are for diabetes are the Ozempic and the Mounjaro.
19: We are going to talk with Ron Hoyler. He is an RN with multiple degrees in medicine about GLP-1 drugs. They are not set it and forget it.
20: The same formula, altered just slightly, that is specifically then FDA approved for weight loss, will be the Zepbound and the Wegovy.
19: And now we have the Bridge program brought to us by CMS Medicare. How does that fit into this? Because a lot of people don't know this is out there. The medication's actually approved now by Medicare for type 2 diabetes and just weight loss. Education. You want to understand? Listen and learn to America's Healthcare Advocate today. Stay tuned.
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19: 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You know, we're on 16 podcast channels, our own YouTube channel, and now 252 affiliates across the country. 702,000 people have downloaded these shows. We're pretty excited about that. We want to say thank you to everybody in the audience that's listening. And for those of you out there that are downloading the YouTube and the 16 podcast channels, we thank you again for your interest in the show. So today's topic is going to be GLP-1s. You know, Ozempic, Wegovy, Mounjaro, Zepbound, and then the type 2 GLP-1s like Trulicity, Victoza, and Bayetta. This is a show that I have wanted to do for a very long time, but I needed an expert. And here he is. Welcome back, Ron Hoyler.
20: Thanks, Kerry.
19: Very happy to have you here. Ron has done these shows before. He is an RN. He is a diabetes educator at St. Luke's Health System here in Kansas City, where they deliver comprehensive, seamless services integrating clinical self-management aspects of diabetes, cardiometabolic care, and collaborative, comprehensive, in-person-centered education that supports behavior change and improves the quality of life for people that have diabetes. So I think you're going to find this show to be fascinating because we're going to talk about these GLP-1s. We're going to talk about what they do. We're also going to talk about what you need to do if you're taking GLP-1s, because it's not a set it and forget it. A little bit about Ron. He has a master's of business education in healthcare management. He has a master's of science in nursing, and he has a bachelor of arts personal administration and an associate's applied science nursing. He's got more initials after his name than I can name, okay? So we're very happy to get him here today and very fortunate to have him. Welcome back again. So I've been wanting to do this forever. Before we started, I was up this morning around 4:35 o'clock doing show prep for this thing. And then, so I had this all pretty much laid out for the opening, and then you came in and you told me about the origins of GLP-1s, that they actually were discovered in 1980. So I want you to walk through this with people because they're going to be surprised when they find out what they did to finally get these to work in the gut, Ron.
20: Yeah, so it's interesting. They had done research where they would give glucose or blood sugar through an IV, and the response of the body was different than if you ate carbohydrates that turned into glucose in your gut. And so they theorized that there must be something going on in the gut that is affecting this. And so in the 1980s, they learned that there's this natural hormone made in the gut called an incretin, and it's a glucose-like peptide, a GLP. It's where we get the name from it. And what it does is it tells the pancreas, we have a higher level of glucose in our blood. Let's go ahead and tell the pancreas to make more insulin. Insulin helps lower the glucose level, okay. So we're at a healthy level.
19: All right.
20: Additionally, it slows down the absorption of those carbohydrates in your gut. And it also sends a message to the liver, because the liver's real eager to try to help out, but we don't always need its help in managing blood sugar levels. So it really was very helpful in helping maintain blood sugar levels. But it also sends a message to the brain that tells your brain to tell your stomach that you're full, that we have a feeling of fullness so that we're not overeating. And this is where we have the probably most significant benefit that people are looking at, and that is when we eat less, we lose weight. But we lose weight and we're not feeling hungry. And that's always been such a problem, is I want to lose weight, but I feel hungry. And this helps that situation.
19: Okay, but in 1980, this was discovered and it never became the rage that it is now for diet drugs.
20: Yeah.
19: What was the thing that changed the whole equation?
20: Yeah.
19: You're going to love this, people.
20: Yeah.
19: that allowed us to create Wegovy, Mounjaro, Ozempic, et cetera. What was the reason for that big change?
20: Well, so although they had isolated this GLP and were able to make it into a substance that you could take, it would be eaten up and degrade too quickly in the stomach acids. And so it wasn't effective when it was degrading that quickly. And then through some research, they actually found out in a completely different study that there's this venomous lizard in southwest United States called a Gila monster.
19: Yes, there is.
20: And it has poisonous saliva.
19: Right.
20: And within that saliva is almost the exact same compound of a GLP, only it had an additional compound that delayed its degradation in the stomach.
19: And so it lasted longer.
20: Right, so that it would actually be able to be used in the timely method that needed to be done for the biological results of a natural GLP that was the.
19: So now, are we raising gear monsters somewhere in a facility so we can collect their saliva, or did they figure out how to manufacture the same compound that I mean, this is one of the most bizarre stories I've ever heard, and it's fascinating how these two things are totally separate from one another came together to create the opportunity for GLP-1. So how are they doing? Did they literally, are they taking saliva from gamma monsters, or did they create their own?
20: Well, the scientists that discovered that and was able to isolate it then sold it to pharmaceuticals, who were then able to incorporate it into the GLP-1 compound so that it would be able to successfully be able to be used within the body before it degraded in stomach acid.
19: And then, of course, after the scientists did that, they went up and bought $4 million home in Malibu, sitting on the cliffs watching the ocean. I mean, it's remarkable, frankly.
20: Right.
19: And it's a tribute. And I assume this happened here in the United States, in Europe.
20: Well, there were some European studies that contributed to this.
19: Okay.
20: It's actually a worldwide, issue that had been being researched. But within the United States, you saw the medications in the early 2000s come out. These GLPs have been around in that since that time frame. And those were some of those earlier medications you had mentioned when you opened up. But they have been refined and improved to some of the medications that you're seeing today that are available that we're going to talk a little bit about.
19: Okay, so here, we're going to close it out here in about a minute, but I want to, when we come back, okay, I mentioned two sets of these medications. I talked about Ozempic, Wegovy, Mounjaro, and Zepbound. We come back, we're going to talk about, there are ones that are specific to type 2 diabetes. Obviously, Ron is an expert in the treatment of diabetes. We're going to talk about Trulicity, Victoza, Byetta. There's a host of others. I just named those three as an example. And why are they different for people that are type 2 diabetics, and what a difference are they making? And I'm going to tell you why I didn't do this when I was approaching the type 2 diabetes area, and I was pre-diabetic, which I managed to overcome that issue myself through diet, exercise, and some other things. But I want to talk about why this is important. And if you're a type 2 diabetic, what can this mean to you? If you get on one of these medications and you do it at a facility that has the kind of knowledge that St. Luke's here in Kansas City has, and practitioners like Ron Hoyler. So we'll be right back from the break. You're listening to America's Healthcare Advocate, broadcasting here on the HIA Radio Network, coast to coast across the USA. All of these shows are posted on our 16 podcast platforms and up on the YouTube. So if you want to tell somebody about this, maybe you've got a type 2 diabetic in your house that's overweight and struggling, this might be a great program to go back up there and listen to. We'll be right back after the break. Stay tuned. The doctor's not in the house, but Ron Hoyler is.

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5: 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Does he regret it? No. He just told the Sun Sentinel he stands behind it. 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
0: 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In studio with me today, Ron Hoyler. He is a diabetes director at St. Luke's Health System here in Kansas City. He is a nurse and he is an expert in diabetes. He's also an expert in GLP-1s, which is what we're talking about today. Like Ozempic, Wegovy, Mounjaro, Zepbound, and then there's a whole other set that are type 2 diabetes. So I was pre-diabetic about a year and a half, 2 years ago. You and I talked about this. And I went to Dr. Bozarth, and she immediately said, well, you can go to one of these meds. And I'm like, I don't think so. I'm going to see if I can do this on my own. I use metformin. I take it once a day now. That's all I'm taking. And I've gone from 250 to 227. But I've increased my exercise, and I'm watching the diet. The donuts are only on Saturday after Bible study. Let's talk about which of these four that I named are for type 2 diabetes and which are just for weight loss, and why are they different, Ron?
9: Yeah, so the specific medications you mentioned for type 2 diabetes are going to be the Ozempic and the Mounjaro.
0: Okay.
9: Okay. The other two, the Wegovy and the Zepbound, those are specifically FDA approved for weight loss.
0: Just weight loss.
9: Right. It's a very, very similar formula, but the Ozempic and the Mounjaro that they had started giving to people with diabetes had such significant weight loss. There were a lot of people that said, hey, sign me up for that weight loss drug, right?
0: Oh, we like our instant gratification in the United States of America.
9: Yes, we do. But that was FDA approved for diabetes. So they had to make a few alterations in it and then resubmit it for FDA approval to be used as a weight loss
0: drug. Be used in two different settings. Basically, if you're just overweight and you're not a type 2 diabetic or approaching type 2 diabetes, you can take one of the meds. But if you are a type 2 diabetic, let's talk about that for a minute.
9: Mm-hmm.
0: Why is it important for type 2 diabetics to think about one of these medications? And what difference does it make in their lives, and why do they want to not become a full-blown type 2 diabetic that men may, in fact, wind up being a type 1 diabetic? Okay. Why are those things important?
9: Well, so

0: first of all, nobody wants to have diabetes, right?
1: Certainly hope not.
0: It wasn't on my wish list.
1: No, I was terrified of becoming a type 2 diabetic, right. And I was determined to turn it around myself, which I did.
0: Right.
1: That's not everybody's cup of tea.
0: Sure. Okay. And let's remember, type 1 and type 2 are two different types
1: Very
0: of diabetes. Type 1, our body no longer can produce insulin.
1: Right.
0: Type 2, our body produces insulin, but it doesn't work as hard as it should. It doesn't work efficiently. We know that several things can contribute to how efficiently our insulin is working. For instance, if we're overweight, our insulin our body makes doesn't work as well. We know that if we are not very active, it will make the insulin not work as
1: well. So if you're sedentary.
0: Exactly. And so if this sounds similar, it's because exercise and diet are often the solution to many of our healthcare situations.
1: Which people don't necessarily want to hear.
0: Well, you're right about that. We're looking for that magic pill, right? In this case, it's mostly going to be a magic injection,
1: right?
0: That we take once a week, although there is now a pill.
1: I saw
0: a GLP-1 pill.
1: Yeah, advertised.
0: But primarily it's been an injection you take once a week. And I like the way you worded it. People want to set it and forget it, right?
1: Yeah.
0: And that's kind of easy to do when we're talking about a quick little shot once a week, and then we don't think about it, right? And we see our appetite, go down.
1: I'm losing weight. Gee,
0: right.
1: Things are great.
0: And now I look better. I feel better. My blood sugar's better.
1: Yep.
0: And what else should I have to do? Oh, nothing. This medication's going to take care of
1: everything.
0: Yeah, not true. If you still continue to eat your fat, greasy foods, you're going to be sick to your stomach.
1: Okay. Really?
0: That is still the same effect you're going to have. It'll be enhanced by the GLP-1.
1: So if you're wolfing down that Big Mac,
0: right?
1: Okay, or going to Five Guys and getting that double cheeseburger with all the goodies,
0: right?
1: Okay, yes, I do like those, and every once in a while I do it. So, but you're going to pay a price if you're on one of these meds.
0: Yeah,
1: your stomach is going to say, "We don't like this."
0: Right. You don't.
1: Wow.
0: I tell patients, you don't get to still eat like a pig and look like a swan.
1: Well, there's one I haven't heard before. I like that a lot.
0: Right? But this is a wonderful medication to assist, being the key word, assist.
1: That's interesting.
0: You in becoming healthier, but you have the obligation and responsibility of looking at more appropriate foods and including, and this becomes significantly important, including exercise.
1: We're going to talk about this in the next segment. I'm holding off on this because I'm going to get into the weeds on it in the next segment. Question, how long can you do this? I mean, okay, I take the med, I've dropped the weight, I'm down 25 pounds because I'm on the med, and I've been doing it for a year.
0: Mm-hmm.
1: Are you going to keep doing this the rest of your life? And then this begs the question to me personally. This is one of the reasons I didn't take this med. There are not a lot of long-term studies out there about what side effects or long-term issues you may have if you're taking it. So where is that at? Where is that being addressed? Or is it even being addressed?
0: Yeah, well, great question. And here's what's so interesting about that. As I said, this has been around since the early 2000s. So we're coming up on almost 20 years of research data. And while we have not seen anything negative per se, for long-term use, we have during that time found multiple benefits in addition to your blood sugar.
1: Okay.
0: That these
1: and so what are some of those benefits?
0: Well, specifically, Ozempic has been able through the research to show that it is cardioprotective and that it can help with the heart. It also helps preserve kidney function as
1: really?
0: Well. Really? And there's some suggestions that it is also a has neuroprotective features. So it's some exciting information, a happy, coincidence that something that was helping so much with blood sugar turned out to have benefits in other areas.
1: That's remarkable. It's also very reassuring because I was not aware that for 20 years they've actually been doing studies on these. So basically what that's telling me is this is really safe. There's really not much here. To be okay, wait a minute, hold on. Okay, all right, come on, let's finish.
0: Safe is a very subjective word. Anytime we're putting chemicals, drugs, pharmaceuticals in our body, there's always the off chance that you will have side effects, or there could be some people who have some sort of a reaction that is negative. But for the most part, what we see are positives from this medication. And that can be related to, for instance, if you don't take this medicine correctly, if you start off on too high of a dose, you're going to have some diarrhea. You're going to have some GI issues. It must be started at a low level so that your body acclimates, and then you will step up on a scheduled basis.
1: Okay, so that means that these commercials seeing on television where they're telling you or on the radio, we can just ship you this med, I would strongly suggest that you probably not do that, because you just heard you need to understand how to do this, and you probably need to be talking to your practitioner before you even think about it. Ron's nodding his head yes. So I'm hoping you're all listening to this, and I know how we work in this country. I can just order it off online. I don't have to go through a doctor. I'll just get it myself. Well, you might want to think about what the side effects of that might be when you start doing those injections. When we come back from the break, now we're going to talk about what is your responsibility if you're on these meds. What do you have to do? Do you lose muscle mass? Do you lose other parts of your body that are starting to have problems because you're depending on this med, you're putting this foreign substance in your body? We're going to talk about that. Stay right there. We'll be right back after the break. 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
10: News Talk 850 WFTL weather forecast for your Sunday. Thunderstorms expected, about a 40% chance with a high of 91 and a low of 80. And as we kick off the work week on Monday, back to school for some, high of 92 and a low of 80. Check your weather. 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
1: 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We want to welcome you as well to the show and as part of our family here on America's Healthcare Advocate. My producers, Mr. Dave Thies and Garner Cowdery, always doing an excellent job of getting the show out there on the air, and then also up on all of our podcast and YouTube platforms. So let's go back to this, because this is the part that, you know, to me is fascinating. We have a tendency in this country to think, well, I can take the med, I'm fine, I don't have to do anything. Yeah. And I call it set it and forget it. Probably not a good idea, because I'm looking at how many pages here that you sent me. I think there's like eight or nine pages here of what our responsibility, your responsibility is. I don't take the med, but if you do take the med, what are your priorities? And so there's a whole list in here about what you should eat, protein-rich foods, all the rest of it. You talked about not continuing to eat stuff that you shouldn't. And then there's an exercise program.
15: Yeah.
1: And a lot of people don't want to hear about the exercise part. Mm-hmm. So why are these components important? I'm looking at this like protein, preserve weight loss, preserve lean mass and strength during weight loss, smaller meals, hydration, fiber gradually, strength training, aerobic activity. Those are the priorities listed here. And this is GPL Nutrition Exercise Starter Guide. Mm-hmm. Talk about this first part, Ron.
0: Right. As we mentioned before, you know, a lot of people want to just take this drug and not have to think anything else about it. You know, it's especially concerning because the commercials now we're seeing have a lot of professional athletes that are coming on saying
1: they're
0: taking it. What's so very important to be aware of with these medications is that there are several things you must be aware of and do for these medications to be successful. One of those things is understanding this. GLPs, although you're going to lose weight, do not target just fat.
1: Oh.
0: When you're losing weight, you are losing muscle as well. And so you must be diligent at working towards maintaining and even increasing muscle, particularly because that's a problem for all of us, whether we're on a GLP as we age.
1: Well, I was going to say, for those of us that are chronologically challenged, seasoned citizens, I have changed my regimen and added a whole new series of exercise on the Pilates and free weights because I'm that's an issue.
0: Yeah,
1: it becomes more of an issue as you age. You're continuing to lose muscle mass.
0: Right.
1: And if you don't do something to stop it,
0: right.
1: Then, yeah. But so, this accelerates that.
0: Right.
1: Because I'm going to go back. He just said that they don't just get rid of fat. The GLP-1s also get rid of muscle mass. So how do you counteract that?
0: Well, so you must intentionally increase your protein take.
1: Okay.
0: And here's the trick. Remember we talked about how GLP-1s decrease your appetite.
1: Oh, boy. Now we have opposites.
0: Right.
1: Okay.
0: So I'm asking you to increase your protein intake if you're going to successfully utilize a GLP, which is decreasing your appetite. So we have to be very intentional then about what we're going to eat. And this is partly why we talked about you have to get away from that fatty, greasy burger or pizza that you were having so frequently, and you must focus on a protein-rich diet to preserve the muscle, but you not only preserve it, you've got to build it and maintain it, and that's going to require including resistance training.
1: How many how much protein does an average person need on a daily basis? I think I know the answer, but I'm not going to say it until you do.
0: Well, it's going to depend on if you're a man or a woman.
1: Right.
0: And as we age, going back to what you were talking,
1: right,
0: we're naturally losing muscle. It's called
1: right.
0: sarcopenia. We need to be increasing our protein to begin with, even if we're not on a GLP. It becomes multiplied for the protein intake that you need if you're going to take a GLP. Depending on man or woman and what your physical size is, you may need to be trying to get anywhere between 20 to 30 grams of protein per meal.
1: So 90 grams a day if you eat three times a day, which is the number that I've been very cognizant of just personally.
0: Right.
1: So in the morning, mm-hmm. you know, I'm taking a protein shake and maybe I'm eating Greek yogurt
0: mm-hmm.
1: together.
0: Yeah,
1: and I've
0: right.
1: got at least 30 grams of protein
0: certainly.
1: By the time. Because the Fairlife and a number of these other products mm-hmm. that are out there, you know, I make up a shake with that. My wife does actually, Lori does it with a fruit, usually a banana or something. And then, and so I'm looking at least mm-hmm. 30 grams of protein
0: sure.
1: for breakfast.
0: But you're also getting your carbs there.
1: Yeah.
0: Very
1: yeah,
0: good.
1: I am.
0: Very good.
1: Yeah. Yeah. So, but this is really important. People need to understand. You can't just set it and forget it. So there's
0: right.
1: a list here.
0: Sure.
1: I'm going to go through some of these. Greek yogurt, which is actually really good if you put a little honey in it. It's pretty good stuff. And I'm not a big yogurt fan. Cottage cheese, another one. The eggs are great. You make up hard-boiled eggs and you have a hard-boiled egg in the morning. You're getting, you know, 12 grams of protein right out of that one egg. Chicken, turkey breast, fish and seafood, lean pork.
0: Just 3 ounces
1: yeah.
0: of those pieces of meat.
1: That's
0: not
1: all there is to it.
0: Not a big giant portion.
1: Yeah. So you can have a small filet
0: mm-hmm.
1: for dinner and you're getting a significant amount of protein.
0: Correct.
1: Then it talks about things like lentils, tofu, which I'm not a big fan of any of this stuff. I know. It does say protein shake, so I'm mm-hmm. good there.
0: Mm-hmm.
1: And then nuts and butter
0: yeah.
1: and cheese, which mm-hmm. kind of surprised me a little
0: yeah.
1: bit.
0: Yeah. Yeah, there are certain foods that are going to have a combination of several of the things we need, right? They'll have both, for instance, peanut butter has carbs and protein, right?
1: Yeah.
0: So some of those things are going to help you get your daily allowance of more than just one thing that you need.
1: So here's what I'm going to do. There's a really wonderful guide here that Ron and St. Luke's has put together for this, and I'm going to post this up on the website and on the podcast page. You can actually, you're going to be able to go up there. Dave's just loving this. Because he has to do it. You're going to be able to go up there and download this thing so yourself. So there's another part of this I want to get to now, and it's called exercise. So mm-hmm. here we go.
0: Mm-hmm.
1: Monday. And this doesn't mean you have to run a marathon. This is really pretty easy stuff.
0: It really is.
1: All right. So on Monday it says 10 to 20 minute walk.
0: Mm-hmm.
1: Okay. You know, every day I go out and do a walk with Twigs in the morning, mm-hmm. the corgi I have, and we do a half mile up and a half mile back. So you know, that every day I'm doing that walk. It's the first thing I do in the morning after I get everything set up and ready to go.
0: Mm-hmm.
1: Then Tuesday it says strength, chair squats, push-ups, hand rows.
0: Those are different things you can choose from.
1: Right.
0: You don't have to do all those.
1: Okay. And a 10 or 20-minute walk again on Wednesday. That's pretty easy. Or cycling if you like to cycle. Then Thursday, and this is interesting, mobility, balance, head-to-toe walking. Now, for you seasoned citizens out there like me, that is a huge deal.
0: Mm-hmm.
1: One of the reasons I do Pilates is mm-hmm. Pilates focuses on balance and agility.
0: Mm-hmm.
1: And that's the reason I've been doing it for, I don't know, 12, 13 years, whatever mm-hmm. it is. How is that important and why is that important? The first thing they ask you, okay, when you go to see a doctor and you're a seasoned citizen is, how many falls have you had? Did you fall in your house today? And you're like, you're really annoying me. But why is that This is an issue.
0: Right. Well, it stems back, because these are all interrelated, right?
1: Yeah.
0: People will think, gosh, if I lose some weight, I'll have better balance. I'm not as heavy, right?
1: Okay.
0: The truth of the matter is that that may be true to some extent, but our balance is really going to be achieved by keeping our core strengthened.
1: And that's what Pilates does.
0: And so when we don't have those core muscles strengthened, we will have worse balance. Those core muscles get weak when we're on a GLP.
1: Because it's taking away muscle mass, which we talked about earlier.
0: And so if we're not getting in our protein, and if we're not getting some kind of resistance training to keep the core muscles stable, we add in an extra potential detriment, which is poor balance. It's the last thing the, what do you call them, the senioned citizens?
1: Chronologically challenged, seasoned citizens. Okay. I stole that from Rush Limbaugh, by the way.
0: Okay.
1: He coined that phrase. It was really quite good. We are well seasoned. So. Yeah.
0: So, but these are the things you probably don't hear about from the doctor in those 10, 15 minutes visit time that you have. Additionally, we haven't even brought in about the hydration and the increase in fiber that's needed.
1: Yeah.
0: Right?
1: So we're going to, when we come back from the break, we're going to talk about strength training, hydration, and increased fiber. How to, you're getting the picture here? There's more to this than set it and forget it. If you, you know, you order, now you can do these things on television where you can actually order the medication on television. I guess they do it over the phone. I don't know, to give you a prescription, do it. I'm going to tell you that's probably not a good idea. If you're a type 2 diabetic, you're approaching type 2 diabetes, please go see your practitioner, someone like Ron Hoyler, who's going to walk you through. These are all pieces of why this is important. Look, you can improve your life a lot, okay, with these medications, but it has to be done in a way that's not detrimental in the long term, and that's why we do these kind of shows. We'll be right back after the break. 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Show's up there. Tell them to listen to it. We'll be right back. Stay tuned.

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0: Welcome back. 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In studio with me, Ron Hoyler. He is an expert on these GLP-1s, and he's a diabetes expert at St. Luke's Health System here in Kansas City. They do a wonderful job. It happens to be where all of my medical care is handled with my multiple doctors. As we age, we seem to have a need for more than one doctor. Topic is GLP-1s. That Ozempic and Wegovy you're taking, are they the right thing for you? What are your responsibilities? What do you need to do if you're taking that medication so that you can enjoy the lifestyle it's going to help you have, but at the same time, not have issues like declining muscle mass and all the rest of it? That's what we're talking about. So let's get back to this, and then we're going to talk about the, because it's now approved for Medicare, the GLP-1 bridge program. We'll talk about that. But let's go to this part here, because this is something... I have an interesting story about this, but I won't have time for it today, but the strength training and how people, in fact, I was just reading about an actress. She's the one that does the Lioness series, who talked about she never thought strength training was important. Now she's doing strength training and weights, and I've been doing this for 50 years, okay, and never walked away from it. Why is that important? Why? When people, it's always like, I don't want to be one of those guys lifting barbells and all that. Look, you're not going to look like Arnold Schwarzenegger. Let me just make it clear to you. Okay, but why is that important? Why, especially given the effects of GLP-1 on muscle mass?
8: Sure. Well, I mean, you consider the culture we live in right now, which we've got 1,000 channels on TV. We can watch anything. We can binge watch for days if we wanted
0: to. Yes, you can.
8: Without ever getting off the couch.
0: That's right.
8: Because I
0: can. So you can't watch Yellowstone for a whole week if you really need to.
8: Right. I could call Uber Eats, never have to get off the couch to make something.
0: Yeah.
8: Right. We're less sedentary, or I'm sorry, we're more sedentary. We're taking in more calories and carbohydrates and fat. Those are the wrong combination to lead us to a healthier life. But that is the way the culture works right now. So to offset that, a lot of people, I think, have the mindset, I'll just take this GLP.
0: Right.
8: And not change anything else.
0: Right.
8: That's not going to work.
0: No.
8: Right? However, I fully realize that I am guilty of enjoying a few programs on TV. And I don't want to feel guilty about it. So one of the things I teach my patients, because, as we've discussed, the resistance training is so important. Like you said, you don't have to go join a gym and lift weights, but there are simple things you can do. One of the things my wife and I do is called commercial exercising. And when we want to sit down and watch a show without feeling guilty, we, when a commercial comes on or a break, stand up and we will do knee touches.
0: This is hilarious. I never even thought of this.
8: And what you're doing is you're building those important core muscles we talked about, right? It's not going to do the big biceps,
0: right,
8: but it's getting those balance muscles that we need, the core muscles, the stomach, the legs, the butt. And it's a way that you get to enjoy your show without feeling guilty, but you're getting some of that resistance training in.
0: And if you are eating dessert with ice cream, it probably won't melt in between the commercials, just in case that's on your mind. You're thinking about this. I'm thinking of myself. That's interesting. So that is just, that's an interesting little inventive exercise program you can do.
8: Yeah.
0: But the key is you've got to get off your butt and you've got to do something, or you're going to have other issues in the long term. Because my concern initially was, God, if I take this for a year, then what happens at the end of the year? Well, here's the answer right here. Mm-hmm. You can take these for long periods of time, but you have to do it the right way.
8: Sure.
0: Or you're going to pay a price.
8: Yep. And quite honestly, if you wanted to stop these after some period of time, if you have made these lifestyle changes where you're eating better and actually doing some exercise,
0: you can get off these meds.
8: You can get off of these.
0: We have a group we work with called Twin Health, and we've done some, we've done a radio show with them. Phenomenal. We haven't aired it yet. We probably will, but they're one of the companies, and what they do is they teach people how to get off of the medications completely and manage your type 2 diabetes. So there's definitely a path forward on that. All right, let's switch gears because this is interesting. It's approved by Medicare now. That was a big deal. Mm-hmm. Okay. GLP-1 bridge program guide. Mm-hmm. Talk about this because you brought it with you. I'm going to post this up on the website so you'll all see it. Mm-hmm. But let's talk about what this is.
8: So in response to how significant of benefits there are with GLPs, Medicare has a program called a bridge program where they select a few drugs each year and they make them all at a $50 cost, or a cost that's significantly more affordable.
0: It's a lot less than $1,000 a prescription,
8: sure,
0: which is what they were when they first came out.
8: So before everybody rushes out to try to get that, there are some
9: protocols.
8: Yeah. Number one, this bridge program for GLPs is specifically only for the weight loss versions of the GLPs.
9: Oh, how interesting.
8: So we're talking Zepbound and Wegovy.
9: Okay.
8: The Ozempic and the Mounjaro are designed for people with diabetes. That is not part of this bridge program.
9: But they're already in place if you meet the protocol?
8: Yes, okay. For Medicare. Yes.
9: Right, so you can either get it for just weight loss or if you have type 2.
8: Right.
9: But so how does this work?
8: Well, you do have to meet certain requirements regarding your body mass index and comorbidities.
9: Really? Okay.
8: Yeah. So if you are a certain body mass index, in other words, if you're very overweight.
9: Correct.
8: I believe it's over 35 BMI, you qualify.
9: That's it.
8: But if you're between 30 and 34 on the BMI body mass index, you also need to have another comorbidity or condition that you are not being successful with, such as hypertension that isn't being treated well.
9: So I'm really confused, because how is it these companies are advertising this stuff nonstop on television? Mm-hmm. You can order direct. Where is all of this?
8: Well,
9: I mean, who's responsible? Okay, first of all, you know, I'm sure they've got this figured out in terms of the bridge program, because I know that, you know, from your seeing me wear this Integral Health shirt, you know, that's the third party administrator, of which I am one of the owners. We're getting hammered with these GLP-1 drugs, people signing up for them doing it. It's part of what we do. We're paying the claims. But my point is, where is all of this interconnectivity when people are watching these ads on television? They pick up the phone, they're going to call somebody, and they're going to ship it to your door.
8: Well, they won't just ship it just like that.
9: Okay.
8: There's going to be some things that they have to...
9: Okay, so they have to meet certain standards. So they just can't send that stuff out the door.
8: Right. That is a controlled substance, so to speak, that does require intervention by a provider.
9: Well, I'm going to make a prediction here that if you are someone's considering doing this, and or if you're type 2 diabetes, it'd probably be a really smart thing to go to a practitioner and have a conversation before you jump into the stuff. Am I right or wrong, Ron?
8: I would 100% agree with you.
9: Okay. Yeah, because you don't know what you don't know.
8: Right.
9: Okay, and don't listen to, you know, the movie stars on television and the other people, athletes, telling you, yeah, it's great. It is if it's done properly, which is why we did this show today. It's important to understand what you're doing and why you're doing it, and how this can make a big difference in your lifestyle. I'm not telling you not to do it. I'm telling you to understand what happens if you do it and why you need to do it, and have some sense of understanding about what you're getting into, right?
8: Absolutely correct.
9: Once again, thank you so much. It's always great when you come on and do these shows. These are great educational pieces. This is why we do what we do. When I say separate fact from fiction, that's what we just did today on America's Healthcare Advocate. And now I leave you with this thought from Albert Einstein. The one who follows the crowd will usually get no further than the crowd. The one who walks alone is likely to find himself in places no one has ever been. Remember, friends, it's a funny thing about life. If you refuse to accept anything but the very best, you most often get it. Thank you for listening to America's Healthcare Advocate Show, broadcasting coast to coast across the USA. Goodbye.

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3: A microburst and heavy straight line winds. We've yet to determine if it was a tornado type effort.
4: Iranian state media says no negotiations are taking place between the U.S. and Iran, with senior government officials saying the Strait of Hormuz will never fully reopen until the U.S. corrects its behavior. Even still, President Trump told Axios today that the U.S. is semi-negotiating with Iran and that the country's economy is in bad shape as a result of the war. ABC News chief Washington correspondent Jonathan Carl says it comes as the Pentagon faces a shortage in munitions, especially Patriot missiles.
5: The way the Patriot missile works is it takes out an incoming missile, but you shoot on average two Patriot missiles to take down a single missile that is coming in. $4 million, $8 million. Sometimes there's a third missile that has to be fired. Incredibly costly and very time consuming to replace.
4: Meanwhile, Israeli Prime Minister Benjamin Netanyahu is rejecting the latest Gaza peace proposal. 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
4: Jalapenos tainted with salmonella are once again sparking warnings from health officials. The USDA now saying the peppers may be in wraps, burritos, enchiladas, and salads sold at stores including Kroger, Walmart, and Albertsons. Meanwhile, it's flesh-eating bacteria that's raising concern around the Gulf Coast, with authorities saying not to go in the water if you have open cuts or wounds. ABC News medical contributor Dr. Alok Patel.
11: It is important to note that this is rare, but cases are on the rise because what scientists believe, this deadly bacteria named Vibrio vulnificus is actually increasing in number as waters are warming.
4: Serious infections can also result from eating raw or undercooked shellfish. The multi-agency manhunt in New York State is now over after police overnight announced the arrest of a man suspected of killing his 70-year-old father and setting fire to his family's home.
12: New York State police announced 32-year-old Thomas Ryan is now in custody. Authorities say Ryan prompted a multi-agency four-day manhunt after his father's body was found inside a home in Greenville, New York. Investigators say Ryan was seen on doorbell camera footage running there from the burning home. Police are expected to give an update later today on how they caught up with Ryan and any details on any possible charges.
4: ABC's Rhiannon Alley. And two people are dead, including a five-month-old baby, after a boat collapsed in New York Harbor overnight near the Statue of Liberty. The NYPD says they have a man in custody on reckless endangerment charges. Mike Dubusky, ABC News.
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17: News Talk 850 WFTL weather forecast for your Sunday. Thunderstorms expected, about a 40% chance with a high of 91 and a low of 80. And as we kick off the work week on Monday, back to school for some, high of 92 and a low of 80. Check your weather. 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
20: 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Today, our student guests are from Tech Core 2 in North 10, Philadelphia. Our guests today are Rich Hipp, CEO of SLM Facilities, and Mark Albero, Vice President and General Manager of Pack Strapping.
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22: We are a outsourced management firm for services, facility maintenance services, and we serve most of the restaurants in the United States coast to coast with a vendor partner network.
21: Awesome. Coast to coast. I like that. Rich, where are you from? How many brothers and sisters do you have? And where are you in the pecking order?
22: I grew up in the city of Philadelphia, and then we moved to the suburbs where I've spent most of my life. Right outside of Philadelphia in Delaware County. And I am the oldest of four siblings. I have two brothers and one sister.
21: Gotcha. And Rich, what's the list of things that kept you busy from ages 8 to 14?
22: I played a lot of sports until I got older and was a late bloomer. So once I got to the high school age, it was hard to play football and baseball because I was just a small guy. So got involved more in clubs and activities and things like that.
21: Gotcha. And you mentioned earlier that your mom raised you by herself the first 10 years of your life. So you were kind of a leader in the family, and then you were also the quarterback on the football team until you couldn't play anymore. What is those leadership qualities that instilled in you during those times? What does that have to do with what you're doing nowadays as the CEO of SLM Facilities?
22: Yeah, I think that correlation of just being the quarterback, making sure everybody on the playing field knows the role they need to play, and making sure that you're working really hard to model the way, show them how to do it, but you're relying on a whole team. And the same thing growing up with my mom. She worked her tail off to take care of me and my brother. So that inspired me to work really hard too, but also making sure that I took care of my younger brother when she wasn't there to do it.
21: Absolutely. And you also mentioned you had another leadership role. Once sports were over, you joined a lot of clubs. One of them was the American Field Service Club, working with foreign exchange students. You wound up becoming the president of that club. So you stayed in that club all throughout high school. What did you take from that experience that has anything to do with your life today?
22: I just think it's so cool to get different perspectives, and didn't know it at the time. I just enjoyed the social aspect of meeting new people from foreign countries that I had knew nothing about, never traveled as a young adult or a young person. So that really stuck with me. And then later in life, and especially in business, it's that whole thought of making sure you have diversity of thought. You're not making a decision by yourself, and you should be making decisions with people that look like you, think like you, because ultimately your customer is also a diverse customer. So you need to make sure that you get different opinions that reflect the customers that you're trying to serve. And I think AFS really instilled that in me at a young age.
21: I love that. Also, it affected your personal life as well. So that's, you adopted your daughters.
22: Yes. And I don't know if that had anything to do with AFS, but my wife and I do. We're proud parents of three Chinese daughters that we adopted over the years that are now, you know, young adults themselves. But that whole concept of diversity and traveling abroad and learning from each other carries through to this day.
21: Yeah. Awesome. Let's go over to our students. Elijah, what's your first question for Rich?
0: My first question is, what separates SLM from other facility management providers?
22: I think the thing that we're trying to do the most is to make sure, because we don't self-perform the service and we rely on vendor partners, first and foremost, it's the people touch. We need to make sure we understand the customer very closely, and we also make sure we understand what the vendor or our partner is capable of doing and matching that together. So in our business, it can't just be technology that's pushing the paper through. It needs to be people that are trained and understanding how to translate what the customer needs are to the vendor partner's ability and matching that together. That takes a lot of people touch and a lot of focus. And that separates us, I think, from our competition.
21: Love that. Hooray. What's your first question for Rich?
1: Can you share a project that had a big impact on your company?
22: Yes. I think for us, we are a lot of our business is coming from the restaurant industry. And most recently, we've been trying to diversify, meaning we're trying to pick up new industries so that we can continue to grow. And taking what we've learned from the restaurant industry into other industries, we most recently received a major contract from a company that does kidney dialysis. And so we're now in the medical field for the first time, and we're providing them with facilities maintenance. And it's a little like from the restaurant, we do a lot of trash services and recycling services. Now we're doing medical waste trash. So we're absolutely working with them on not only their medical sharps, their needles, but also their pharmaceuticals. So it translates well, and now we're learning about a new industry, and we're really hopeful that this is going to get us some more business in the medical field.
21: Yeah, sounds like a huge pivot and a big lift for you guys. Cabri, what's your first question for Rich?
0: Why is teamwork important to you?
22: We've all probably heard the saying, teamwork makes the dream work.
21: Oh, yeah.
22: And I think one of the things that in business, unless you're a sole proprietor and it's only you that's working it and doing it, you can't get anything done without teamwork. And I think most importantly, you know, a team that works the best is a team that has a clear definition of their role and what good looks like, what they're expected to do, and their commitment to excellence. And when you have that all happening, great things can happen.
21: Yeah, for sure. Jenna, what's your first question? Your first question for us? There you go.
19: My first question is, I wanted to know, has there ever been a time where you had to like reconsider like any life decisions on making a career choice, or were you positive about your choices on what you wanted to become?
22: That's a really good question. I think the first company that employed me right out of college, I wasn't even finished college yet. I was going to school at night, working for them during the day. I worked for them for 24 years, and I started in the maintenance department. And when I was recruited from that business, in the end, after 24 years, I was the president of the Asia division. There was many different roles that I've had along that 24-year time frame, and I accepted every single one that they gave me. Anyone that I saw on the board for recruitment, they were always looking for people inside the business first. I would raise my hand. And sometimes I didn't even know what the job totally entailed. I just thought that this, at this stage of my life, I want to try to experience everything I can in this company. And they trusted in me. They coached me up. They allowed me to try so many different things. And there's some that I never regretted it, but I felt like, oh, I couldn't do this. I can't do this.
2: Yeah.
22: But the more I focused, the more I realized it's a stepping stone to build more skills and then be able to be more successful in the next job that comes available.
2: Awesome. Yeah, that was a great question. Jacqueline, what's your question for Rich?
3: What was your first job and what did it teach you?
22: Yeah, my first job was at that company. It was in the maintenance department. It was really just trying to keep the factory lights on and repairing things. They would tell me the floor is cracked, go over there and fix it. But really what it taught me was I brought it to the business, a strong work ethic from my mother. But I think what really it taught me was that ask questions. You know, they tell me to do something, but do I really know exactly what they want? If they're not really telling me what they really need, ask questions. Don't be shy. Try to make sure that you exceed expectations every time you get the opportunity. And if you do that, good things will happen. You'll get recognized and you'll get promoted, or you'll get more opportunities to do things even that you don't even know about. So that was the key learning.
2: Yeah, for sure. Rich, what's the web address for SLM Facilities?
22: That's slnfacilities.com.
2: Awesome. We've been speaking with Rich Hip from SLM Facilities. We appreciate the help from our student co-host Tech Core 2. 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
23: I really didn't listen to people. I was kind of stubborn. I paid attention to more people than schoolwork. Even though I was very intelligent, it led to me not actually graduating on time. So since then, I've been going to trying to graduate. I've talked to people way more. I communicate better.
24: It's good that you see yourself talking more and more to people. That's great. And one of the things is you got to put the work in, right, to advance in whatever it is you're trying to do. So it sounds to me like you're learning as you go, which is always good. As I said, be a lifelong learner. But I always remember my father told me, he said, listen, if you work hard, people notice.
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2: Jason, what do you think, how important are communication skills and being able to show that confidence of communicating with someone?
4: I think that's paramount, specifically in my industry. Communication is the key to getting a job done in my field. I also think that it's the key to getting things done in your personal life and personal relationships. I would beg all of you to go out into the world and be yourselves just as you are.
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0: back here on Revelators.org. I'm your host, Tiffany Jones, and now let's learn from our student co-host from TechCore 2 what natural talents and gifts they've learned they might have in common with our highly successful CEO, Rich, and how they can use those gifts to propel their very own careers. Elijah, has this been a waste of your time, or what are you picking up from this conversation with Rich?
1: No, this has not been a waste of my time. And what I've been picking up from Rich is that he had to really like focus on like a career and had to like drop out on one of the things. Like he said, he had to drop out on one of the colleges because it wasn't fit for him. And he had to like focus on something that would suit him and would make him successful.
0: Yeah. Have you noticed that anything you have in common with Rich?
1: I think something I have in common with him is that he's always like persevering to find something that suits him. And I'm trying to find something or like an activity that suits me.
0: Yeah, for sure. Let me ask you a question, Elijah. How have you changed since middle school?
1: Well, if like the early years, I think I'm a little more confident than I was, and I'm able to speak better to people.
0: Awesome. Now let's jump over to Hooray. Hooray, has this been a waste of your time, or what are you getting out of this conversation with Rich? Are you able to mute there, Hooray? There you go.
2: Yeah, this was not a waste of my time. His life story really inspired me to push towards my own goals in life.
0: Yeah, and what kind of goals do you have, Hooray?
2: Well, to obviously become successful, to get into a good college and become a neurosurgeon.
0: To become a neurosurgeon. Well, that's amazing. I would also ask you the same question. How have you changed since middle school?
2: I've gotten more mature, definitely. And in sixth grade, I wasn't really like talkative, but I became more outgoing in eighth grade.
0: Yeah.
2: Well, okay. I already graduated eighth grade, but.
0: Awesome. All right, let's jump over to Cabri real quick. We'll come back to, I'm going to ask you guys some more questions and we'll bring Rich in too. But Cabri, what are you picking up from this conversation today?
3: One thing that stood out to me today was when everybody understands their role, you can make it far, especially when teamwork, because some people will be confused on what their role is and can't make it too far. But when you understand your role, you can go very far.
0: Yeah. Cabri, do you play any team sports?
3: I play football.
0: And what's your role in the football team?
3: Quarterback.
0: Quarterback, look at that. Rich, give me some help here. What are you picking up about Cabri?
4: I think, that whole concept of teamwork and being the quarterback and role to play, that translates so strongly into not only business, but life, right? And so would encourage you to use those quarterback skills when you're looking at your own self in terms of where you want to go and the people that you want to surround yourself with to make sure that you get there, because you can't do it alone.
0: Absolutely. Cabri, how does that make you feel, knowing that something you're doing right now can influence your future?
3: More confident. More confident.
0: Yeah, for sure. All right, let's jump over to Jenna. Has this been a waste?

0: of your time, Jenna, or what are you getting out of this conversation?
1: I would say one thing I got out of the conversation was how Rich explained how he had to, like, kind of separate his work life with his home life, like, explaining how he talked about his family and with his wife and talked about, like, living circumstances, about, like, moving, like, to a different state for, like, a better living situation.
0: Yeah. So, Jenna, have you experienced certain challenges that you've had to overcome to get ahead in your life?
1: I would say the only challenges is that school is kind of holding me back from what I really want to do, which is to become an LTech. But at the same time, I can still start young as possible because I'm at that age where I can still get verified to get my license in cosmetology.
0: Absolutely. Hey, Rich, you mentioned that you dropped out of your first college. Your mom said, hey, if you drop out, don't come back. How important is school when you're building a career?
2: Yeah, I better clarify that she took me back right away, but she was doing her best to try to keep me on track.
0: Yeah,
2: I think, you know, one of the things I'd like to share with the students is that when I finally ended up graduating from college, I was on what we call the 12-year program. It took me 12 years to get my undergraduate degree because I was doing it at night and then working during the day. And so when I was finished that degree, I came home and my girlfriend at the time, who's now my wife of 30 years, she had filled out the paperwork for my master's degree and had it on the kitchen table and said, you've got basically two degrees with all these credits. Why don't you keep going? And so I think one thing about education, and I know it feels like a drag and it holds us back at times, but what I learned through my life is that they can never take it away from you once you have that education. And the most important thing that we learn through the universities or college or certificates is that there's so much more to learn.
0: Yeah.
2: You know, if you embrace that and continue down that path your whole life, you will go far. I mean, it's not about the degree or the college or the certificate. It's about that passion to continually learn. Every day is an opportunity to learn. I get a master's degree here at SLM every day because yeah. I'm interacting with our customers, our vendor partners, all of our team members, and trying to figure out how we can get better.
0: Absolutely. Well, Jacqueline, how about you? What are you picking up from this conversation?
3: It's very interesting that you went from cleaning and fixing the floors to being a big part of the company, and that you and your wife moved out of the country for, like, a better situation. And
0: hey, Jacqueline, have you given thoughts on what you might want to do when you graduate high school?
3: Right now, I'm thinking about owning multiple businesses and doing nails in cosmetology.
0: Owning multiple businesses, and where does that come from, the desire to own multiple businesses?
3: Mainly my dad's best friend, because he's the CEO of a gym and a construction company, and I feel like he can really help guide me with that.
0: Yeah, for sure. What, you got anything to add there?
2: I think that what she's referring to is mentorship, and my whole life has been finding somebody that I can trust, that I respect, that I see that they're doing things that I would like to be able to do, and just ask them for advice and not be afraid to reach out to people. I think if you can find a way to connect with people that you really respect, they're going to respect you back by trying to help. I mean,
0: and
2: so you got to ask those questions, find mentorships. Always surround yourself with people that are smarter than you, that are willing to give you coaching and advice, and don't be afraid to ask for it.
0: Yeah. Sound advice. We're going to run out of time here, but I want to get to Mamadou. Mamadou, has this been a waste of your time, or what are you getting out of this conversation with Rich today?
4: This conversation wasn't a waste of my time, and I actually learned a lot from Rich, such as teamwork, responsibility, and yeah.
0: Yeah. Mamadou, how have you changed since middle school?
4: I gained a sense of responsibility. I also, I just gained a sense of responsibility.
0: All right, this is your host, Tiffany Jones, and we've just been speaking with our student co-hosts from Tech Court 2, including Elijah, Hooray, Aubrey, Jenna, Jacqueline, and Mamadou. And we've been learning what natural talents and gifts they have in common with our very successful CEOs and how they can use those gifts to propel their very own careers. Today, we've had the opportunity to get to know Rich Hipp, CEO of SLM Facilities. Don't forget to visit our website, rebelleaders.org, to learn more about our executive leaders, as well as programs for teachers, counselors, community leaders, students, and
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6: ABC News, I'm Mike Dubusky. Major fires continue to burn across the western U.S. in California, Nevada, Washington State, and Utah. Fire crews in Utah now say they've been able to recover the remains of those two people who died in that fire helicopter crash on Friday. Iranian officials say the Strait of Hormuz won't fully reopen until the United States, quote, corrects its behavior. ABC News chief Washington correspondent Jonathan Carl says it comes as the U.S. military contends with a dwindling supply of air defense weaponry.
7: There is a serious and significant shortage of munitions in the U.S. military, particularly defensive weapons, weapons like the Patriot missile, and it will take, by one estimate, 3 years to build back to where we were before the start of the Iran war.
6: And Israeli Prime Minister Benjamin Netanyahu has rejected the latest Gaza peace proposal. This is ABC News.
8: I'm Dan Franzese, candidate for Congress, and I approve this message.
9: It's that time again. 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He won't support President Trump's agenda. He voted to give illegal aliens taxpayer-subsidized in-state tuition. He even voted for red flag gun confiscation. Does he regret it? No. He just told the Sun Sentinel he stands behind it. South Florida conservatives can't trust George Moraitis. Paid for by Dan Franzese for Congress 2026.
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13: News Talk 850 WFTL weather forecast for your Sunday. Thunderstorms expected, about a 40% chance with a high of 91 and a low of 80. And as we kick off the work week on Monday, back to school for some, high of 92 and a low of 80. Check your weather. 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

0: 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On our national radio show, students and young adults meet and interview well-respected CEOs to learn their secrets for success and develop their own clear sense of their natural strengths and how to capitalize on their natural talents. Because these students and young adults actually get to ask the questions they want to ask of our CEOs. This is your host, Jill Geeran, and today our student co-hosts are from North 10, Philadelphia, and our guest today is Mark Albero, Vice President and General Manager of PAC Strapping. Mark, thank you for being on the show today. And what is PAC Strapping?
1: Thanks for having me, Jill. PAC Strapping is a full-service strapping products provider. Our technologies go largely in the packaging space for moving goods in transit. We deal with all sorts of different strap technologies across the entire gamut of the industry.
0: Wow. Okay. And then more about you. Where are you from? How many brothers and sisters do you have? And where are you in that pecking order?
1: So I grew up in Wilmington, Delaware, just over the state line of Pennsylvania. I've lived my life since in Pennsylvania in some fashion, right now in Delaware County. I am the youngest of two, and my older sibling is my older brother, Michael.
0: Okay. And then, so kind of the baby of the family, and you said you were pretty busy with sports, band, and you were volunteering at a camp when you were in high school. Tell us more about sports. Why were you drawn to sports so much?
1: So I started off with the football team when I first got to high school, and really I learned a tremendous amount about teamwork. I was never the starter when I was on the team. I was always like the next guy up if somebody on the starting positions got hurt or needed a break. But it taught me to always be ready. It taught me to always want to work hard. And my job, usually as a second string individual on the football team, really helped me to push to say, I want to make those starters better because I want to see the team succeed. And as you know, in a sport like football or any other sport, you're part of the team. And it takes all 11 people on the field to do their jobs right for the team to be successful.
0: So big on support and being prepared. And then bringing that over into the summer camp, tell us more about that volunteer opportunity and what you learned from those summers there.
1: So the camp I worked at was a camp for young adults, children who have cerebral palsy, muscular dystrophy, spina bifida, many of whom were confined to wheelchairs. And really, I got involved there, and I didn't really leave, per se. I was there for five different summers, twice as a junior counselor, twice as a senior counselor, the first summer as a volunteer. But it really helped me to learn about the differences that people have, sometimes the struggles that people may have. The folks and the young adults, really, that I was working with, they weren't much different than me in their dreams and hopes and goals and aspirations, but they may have some physical differences that prevented them from being able to do things the same way that I could.
0: Sounds like you gained an understanding of people and empathy and the understanding that differences is a good thing. I want to head over to our student co-hosts now, starting off with Amani. Amani, what's your first question for Mark?
2: My first question for Mark is, were you naturally a leader as a kid, or did you becoming a leader come later?
1: So I would say I probably became a leader as I grew through high school. Talked a little bit about my time on the football team. And I was never a starter. But by the time I was a senior, I was elected by my teammates to be a team leader. We had the captains, where there are three captains, and then we had a group of individuals the next level below, and they were called the team leaders, but they were elected by the team. I was elected to be one of those team leaders. And ever since that point, I've just taken a more of a leadership role in almost everything I've done beyond that, whether it was a group project through school, whether it was with my fraternal organization when I went to college, or other things that I've done in my work life where, if there was an opportunity to take a step forward to do something or to lead something, whether it be a project or a group team through work, I've usually taken the opportunity, gone to the management and said, I want to be the person to do that. I can do that. But it was something I learned and grew with. It wasn't something you just had happen haphazardly.
0: Got it. Thank you. Rudo, we're going to go to you next. What's your question for Mark?
3: What was the first thing you spent your first paycheck on?
1: Yeah, so the first thing I ever spent my paycheck on was comic books. I was a big fan of a lot of the Marvel characters back in the mid to early 80s. So I was a big, big fan of Captain America, and that led me into all the other guys that are out there. You know, the Avengers, Fantastic Four, Incredible Hulk, Spider-Man, you name it. But comic books were the first thing I spent money on.
0: Love that. It's a great passion. Maria, over to you. What's your question for Mark?
2: Okay. What challenge did you face as a child that helped shape who you became today?
1: So I don't really think I had many challenges growing up, but I will say one thing that did impact me a bit. When I was a freshman in high school, towards the second semester, my father, who was only 41 years old at the time, and a big role model for me, he had open heart surgery for a quadruple bypass. I remember it well, that I didn't know if my father would be around by the time I turned the age I'm at today. And my father's still here with us, thankfully. But when I was a freshman in high school at 13, 14 years old, I didn't know if my father was going to make it. He was given a very low chance of survival through that. So thankfully he did. It wasn't, the heart-wrenching or heartbreaking type of issue, but it sure could have been. But it was very impactful for me to realize just how important family is.
0: Definitely. And I think, you know, it's still maybe not a physical struggle where you lost a parent, but having to deal with something that emotional at such a young age is impactful. So thank you for sharing that. We're going to go to Takima. Takima, what's your first question for Mark?
4: What qualities did you have as a kid that your company benefits from today?
1: So, I will say one thing for being a non-starter on the football team, being probably a little bit less athletic, I was still rather, I'll just use the word, cocky. I had a bit of bravado or a bit of sense of I want us to do good, even if we're not the best, always exuding the opportunity to say, but we are the best or we can be better. That's something I think I take forward with my business today. We're not the biggest company in strapping by any stretch, but we have a lot of really good qualities about what we do and what we represent into the marketplace. And I always want my team, especially my folks in the field on the sales team, there's not a lot I want them to project that we can't do or we can't find a solution around. So really, I think the bravado, it's probably the best term I can say that I brought up from when I was younger to where we are today.
0: So you're telling me that confidence and knowing that you can be great is actually a positive thing. It's not something that they should be shrinking at their age.
1: Absolutely. I mean, you really don't need to limit yourself by yourself. Mm-hmm. If there's something you want to do, all you have to do is say, I can do it. And then you go do it. The person who limits where you go in life is you.
0: I love that. Thank you. Amani, we're going to go to you next. Do you have another question for Mark?
2: Is there a childhood memory that you still think of when making difficult decisions?
1: So, yeah, it's a weird one, but it's a very interesting question, Imani. I remember, when I was actually in grade school, going to an event and, getting, I think it was, I'm recalling it was getting a milkshake, of all things. Like we were after this event, getting a milkshake. And for some reason, I wanted another one. And I was probably sixth grade and I was told, no, you can't have one. You've already had one. And it was just kind of like, but why? Like, why couldn't I do what I wanted to do? And that's kind of probably the earliest point I can remember where saying, well, there's limitations to everything, but you also have to see is it of good value to you. Like I didn't need another milkshake, right? So I think about that every time I'm going back and saying, well, we have to decide between doing X or doing Y. I'm working on something right now with my sales team where we have an issue that we're working with a customer who wants to have us do certain things on our installation for this particular equipment, and they have to do certain things. But they're not willing to say they're going to do this, this, and this. And we have to now put in place certain safeguards for my team so we're not stuck having to do those same things that they're saying they won't do that we can't do. And so we're working through that. But it's always one of these things, like you have to understand limitations, But you also have to say, just because it's a limitation doesn't mean there's another way around that problem.
0: That's interesting. That milkshake lesson is what you're still carrying now as the general manager of a company. That's amazing. Mark, what is the website for pack strapping?
1: Strapsolutions.com.
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7: 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I love to learn. Learning is everything. Currently, I'm reading The Art of War, halfway through it. 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
8: 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I actually was looking that up myself. And I like the fact that you like quotes. And one of my favorite quotes is Ben Franklin. 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It's in that education, reading about people, reading about stories about history or whatever, and I think that'll serve you well.
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0: This is your host, Jill Guerin, and let's learn more about my student co-host from North 10, Philadelphia. Let's find out what natural talents and gifts they've learned they might have in common with Mark Albero from Pack Strapping and how they can use their gifts to propel their very own careers. Amani, we're going to start off with you. What did you learn today from Mark, or was this a waste of your time today?
1: I think it wasn't a waste of my time, but what I really got out of him was I really like when he said the milkshake thing, because it like kind of has something to do with like what he's like working with. And it's kind of cool because like having something to do with like something from your childhood till now is like kind of cool.
0: Yeah, it's cool that like right now, whatever you're going through in life could still have an impact for you later on when you have a career. Amani, what do you like to do in your free time?
1: I like to like go outside or play ball blast.
0: Okay. So you like to spend time with friends outside of going to school? And what is your favorite subject in school?
1: Math.
0: Math. And then what do you think you want to do for a career? Have you thought about it at all?
1: No, but most definitely I do want to do college.
0: Okay.
1: And most likely cosmetology.
0: Okay. So, Mark, someone like Amani, who obviously asked some really insightful questions, because we had some great ones from her today. She likes math, not really sure what she wants to do yet for school, knows she wants to go to college and study cosmetology as well. What advice do you have for someone who's only in ninth grade with all of the world ahead of them?
2: Probably the biggest thing I can say is try a lot of different things while you get into high school. High school is the time. It's a really important formative time, I think, for young adults, because it's where you get exposed to a much wider array of opportunity than you could ever get exposed to in grade school or elementary school. There's going to be language clubs. There's going to be sports. There's going to be, in this case, there might be like a math club or some sort of math-oriented group that you could be a part of. But seem open to saying yes to things that you would maybe not think of saying yes to because, oh, well, I don't know anything about Spanish, or I don't know anything about, the volunteer organization, whatever it may be. This is the time to be open to opportunities because it's really going to be a formative part for you. And then more so, I would say, because you're thinking that college is the route you want to go. That's a big boost for your college resume when you're looking at going to schools. What were you involved with? What did you do, you know, outside of school? Like, everybody's got the same scholastic curriculum effectively. But after that, what else did you do? Were you in a band? Were you in a club? Were you on a sporting team? Were you on the math club or whatever it may be? I think that's a very, very important differentiator that can help you down the line. And the last thing I would say is, don't just be a part of the club. Be a leader in the club. Take on the opportunities to, you're going to see this because I see it constantly in the organizations I'm a part of. People don't put themselves out there to be the president or the vice president or the treasurer or the secretary of a lot of these clubs because it's more work. But that's where you learn about them, and that's where you get opportunity to grow and to progress. So don't shy away from those opportunities, because I'm sure if you get into the band, they're going to want to say, well, who's going to be the leader for the band? Well, yeah, there's an orchestral conductor, right? But there's people that are the chairs of the band, whether you're, you know, the tuba player or the clarinet player, whatever it may be. Those are the people that make up the leadership of the band. Be open to those opportunities as they come across.
0: Awesome. Thank you, Mark. We're going to go to Rudo now and get to know him. Rudo, I want to know what you learned today from Mark.
3: Well, I learned that where he spent his first paycheck on, which was comic books. And I feel like I will do the same because I'm into like comic books and superheroes and stuff like that.
0: Okay. What kind of, why do you like comic books and superheroes? What about it do you like?
3: I don't know. It just really interests me. And I grew up on cartoons and like fictional stuff like that.
0: Okay. And I want to know, you're going into ninth grade, but how have you changed since the fifth grade?
3: Since the fifth grade? In fifth grade, I was bad. I didn't even, like, really know what I was doing. And like, when I got into like the, when I got into ninth grade, that's when I started focusing on school and work. And I got into like, I got into a good high school.
0: Nice. And then why did you decide that you needed to start focusing on school? Did your, did a mom or dad or a teacher tell you that you needed to focus? Was it you? What happened for that?
3: It was my mom. She was like, she's like, what is you doing? And I was like, I'm gonna just change, do me.
0: Okay.
3: Instead of following, following my friends.
0: Good. That's important. And then what do you, what are you looking forward to in high school? Are there any clubs or sports that you want to play?
3: Basketball.
0: Basketball? Why do you like basketball?
3: Because I'm good at it.
0: Okay. So Mark, help me out here. Someone like Rudo, where they like doing stuff that they're good at, and they have the type of parent that tells them that they need to be better, and they listen to their parent, and they actually have improved in school and take more responsibility. What are you picking up from Rudo and what they're going to be able to do in high school and further on?
2: Yeah, so I'd say first off, you got structure, right? You have your mother giving you guidance to do better. And it sounds like there maybe was a crew of guys that maybe aren't doing better. And you need to notice and pay attention to the fact that, you know, you need to forge your path, and your mother clearly is there to help guide you, to give you that support, give you that structure. You mentioned you're in a good high school. Hopefully they have a good basketball team. Hopefully you can contribute, make them better, right? What position do you play, Rudo?
3: I play in point guard or shooting guard.
2: Okay. So that tells me right there, especially on point guard, that, you know, you're probably more to the path of a teammate guy, a person, because that's the person who distributes the ball, right? And then there's other times, though, when you need to be the scorer. So you kind of play both avenues of, well, I want to be the guy who's distributing the ball, but there's also times I got to be the guy that takes the ball and says, no, we're going to make this shot. We're going to go down and we're going to score. So that's a big step in my opinion on leadership, because that's point guard for sure. Because nothing runs through the basketball court without the point guard directing where the ball's going.
0: Yeah. Rudo, how does that make you feel that you have Mark, who's a very successful man, telling you that he thinks you can be a great leader on the basketball court and beyond?
3: You know what? That made me feel good. Like, now I'm more confident to like do what I got to do.
0: Good. And remember, confidence is important too. We're going to go over to Maria. Maria, I want to know what you learned from Mark today.
1: I have learned that he started working at like 13 through 14, I think, like around there. And like that kind of like taught me like I could start working around my age right now.
0: Yeah. What kind of work do you think you want to do? Not right now in high school, but like later on in life. Have you thought about your future at all?
1: I definitely want to go to college, and I want to be a registered nurse, which I've been studying and taking notes lately.
0: Very cool. So you're already looking at being a registered nurse, and you said you've been studying it already. What do you mean?
1: Like what types of blood, like just stuff like that, or like the human's brain and all that.
0: Cool. So it sounds like, Mark, we have someone who takes initiative where she knows what she wants to do and she's already studying it without a teacher telling her that she has to study it. What does that tell you about Maria?
2: Well, clearly she's taking an initiative to go after the kind of things that she wants to go after. I will say probably on a couple levels, my mother was a registered nurse. My mother-in-law was a registered nurse. It's an extremely important position, probably even more so today for people at your age and maybe slightly older, because the people my age and older are going to need a lot more support due to the aging population of this country. Just from a functional perspective, you talk to any doctor, any hospital administrator, any other group out there, they'll tell you the most important position in any organization from a medical perspective is the nurse. So it's a great position, great field to be in. And it's really commendable that you're taking that opportunity to go after that.
0: Yeah, I'm excited to see what Maria has to do, especially with she already has so much taking control of what she wants to do. I'm very excited for that. Mark, one more time, what is the website for pack strapping again?
2: Strapsolutions.com.
0: This is your host, Jill Guerin, and we've been speaking with my student co-hosts from North 10 Philadelphia and Tech Core 2. 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Today, we've had the opportunity to get to know Rich Hipp, CEO of SLM Facilities, and Mark Albero, Vice President and General Manager of Pack Strapping. 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
6: From ABC News, I'm Mike Dubusky. Fire officials in Utah now say they've been able to recover the remains of those two firefighters who were killed in a helicopter crash on Friday while battling the Widemouth 2 blaze. Incident commander Tyler Hecht.
7: We're still heavily involved in fire operations in and around the crash site. A lot of fire activity down near the I-70 corridor. And continuing to work fire operations down there.
6: He adds the NTSB is now investigating the crash. Meanwhile, the Northeast has to contend with strong storms. In Springfield, Massachusetts, officials are digging out from a storm last night that downed trees and knocked out power around the city. Mayor Dominic Sarno.
8: We've had heavy tree damage across the south side of the city. We're assessing the whole city. I have gotten word to City Solicitor Steve Bonacani. I've declared a state of emergency.
6: No injuries or deaths have been reported. Hamas now says it remains committed to a 15-point peace proposal outlined by President Trump's Board of Peace, despite Prime Minister Benjamin Netanyahu saying Israel will reject the deal. ABC News Deputy Political Director Ben Siegel.
9: There's a lot of skepticism in Israel that Hamas would abide by the letter of this peace plan put forward by the Board of Peace that would call for it to drop its weapons, to give over its weapons in exchange for that phased withdrawal of Israeli troops from Gaza. And there is a reluctance here from the Israeli leaders to do this because they don't believe that Hamas is serious about that.
6: Meanwhile, NORAD says it's intercepted two civilian aircraft flying over the president's estate in Bedminster, New Jersey today. Los Angeles and parts of Southern California are currently experiencing Verizon service outages. According to the company, the disruption appears to be related to vandalism involving some of its fiber cables. 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
13: News Talk 850 WFTL weather forecast for your Sunday. Thunderstorms expected, about a 40% chance with a high of 91 and a low of 80. And as we kick off the work week on Monday, back to school for some, high of 92 and a low of 80. Check your weather. 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
16: Welcome to this edition of the No Restraint Podcast. I'm your host, Joyce Kaufman, and I have a lot to say. I want to talk about this whole gender nonsense that's been going on for far too long, not just in America, but around the world. And I also want to talk about what a mess Hollywood is. So please, thanks and hat tip to the Spectator magazine, as well as Dr. Robert Malone. When and why did the word gender displace the word sex? Gender refers to a person's socially constructed identity of being male, female, or some other category, while sex refers to physical characteristics of male or female, such as chromosomes. Gender is a matter of a person's self-perception. Sex is a circumstance of birth. When did sex get pushed to the curb by gender? In his book, The Man Who Invented Gender, Terry Goldie claims that the sexologist John Money of Johns Hopkins Medical Center in Baltimore first used the word gender in its modern meaning in 1955. Money pioneered the word to describe his famous John Joan experiment that was conducted on a young boy named Bruce who'd lost his penis in an accident. To prove Money's theory that sexual identity was learned and not biological, Bruce's parents raised him as a girl, complete with a surgically constructed vagina. Bruce ultimately insisted on living as male, but he didn't recover from the ordeal Money imposed on him, which he called torture. Bruce committed suicide in his 30s. By then, however, Money had declared for decades that John Joan was a complete success. Discussions of gender identity abounded in 60s medical journals and academia. By the 70s and 80s, feminists brought the term to the streets, with gender describing a person's self-defined socio-cultural identity, and sex meaning biology. Then the word wedged its way into government. In 1993, for instance, the FDA replaced sex with gender in its literature. In 2011, sex returned to the FDA to mean biology, while gender meant a person's self-representation. Then the word wedged its way into government. In 1993, for instance, the FDA replaced sex with gender in its literature. In 2011, sex returned to the FDA to mean biology, while gender meant a person's self-representation. The term went global. Also in 1993, the United Nations Declaration on the Elimination of Violence Against Women vaguely defined this aggression as any act of gender-based violence that results in or as likely to result in physical, sexual, or psychological harm or suffering to women. Gender speak became the language of elites, social justice activists, and the government, while average people still spoke of sex. But more than elitism lies behind the difference in words. By swapping in their own terms, elitists, especially professional feminists, grabbed the narrative on sexuality and politicized it to dismiss anyone who disagrees. Since the average male generally still uses biology to define his sexuality, he is an opponent. The average male is a living, breathing disagreement. The ideology of gender faces an obstacle, however. If people can argue effectively against gender, then the narrative is difficult to manage. Those who dissent must be intimidated into silence or otherwise marginalized. The main strategy is to condemn dissenters as hate-filled. If some people cannot be silenced, then their words or opinions can become hate crimes punishable by law.
17: George Orwell's novel 1984 is about a dystopian society of social control, which is maintained largely through restricting language. Since words are the foundation of thought, this means people cannot form thoughts, let alone articulate them. The villain of 1984 proclaims the whole aim of newspeak is to narrow the range of thought. He concludes, the revolution will be complete when the language is perfect. Men's health researcher James L. Nuzzo highlights an attempt to perfect the language. In recent years, use of the phrase gender-based violence or gendered violence in the titles and abstracts of papers indexed in PubMed has increased noticeably. Between 2019 and 2025, the phrase gender-based violence or gendered violence appeared in the titles or abstracts of 2,784 articles indexed in PubMed. A typical definition of gender-related violence or gendered violence is any form of physical or non-physical violence or abuse against a person or group of people because of biased or harmful beliefs about gender. It can include things that happen online and that use digital technology. This definition is typical because it includes non-physical violence, discrimination, and abuse words that are motivated by non-specific, biased, or harmful beliefs about gender. 1984 would refer to such non-physical violence as crime think, with thought itself being an assault. Just as sex is displaced by gender, well-researched and comparatively clear terms such as domestic violence are displaced by less defined ones such as gender-related violence. This achieves several goals. For one thing, the confusing definition becomes elastic. Almost any word or act can be stretched to qualify as gender-related violence, especially since virtually everything in the politicized feminist universe is gender-related. But the most important purpose of swapping in the word gender is to introduce a subtle but powerful bias that controls the narrative. It creates gender speak. The concept of gender comes directly from the twin ideologies of social constructionism and gender feminism. Social constructionism tells us that male and female are learned forms of behavior, gender, rather than biology, sex. To this, gender feminism adds an ideological layer. Male and female are patriarchal learned behaviors. They are social concepts derived from white male capitalistic culture. Thus, approaching violence in a correctly gendered way means rejecting white male capitalism, the economic system that is said to vest power and wealth in the hands of white men at the expense of everyone else. To embrace gender is to reject white male culture and capitalism, with the free market usually viewed as a synonym. Gender speak is similar to Orwell's newspeak. Both are ambiguous speech that embeds ideology into the language so that every word perpetuates correct think, officially approved thought. In Orwell's dystopian world, newspeak serves the ideological goals of INGSOC, an abbreviation for English socialism. It gradually replaces old speak and becomes pivotal in defining politics and culture. Gender speak has the same ideological goal. If you embed gender ideology into words, then you control how people think and how culture develops. The process goes something like this. Embed new ideologically driven language when possible. For example, substitute the term gendered violence for the more research-driven term domestic violence. Eliminate wrong words. In 1984, the salvageable literature was rewritten in newspeak so that authors either disappeared or reinterpreted to serve INGSOC. However, school texts are commonly reviewed to eliminate wrong words. Improper ones like founding fathers are changed to proper ones like framers. Change the meaning of words. In 1984, the word free is used only in the simple form of my sweater is free of lint. The concept of freedom does not exist. The current usage of diversity in gender speak is similar. It is a diversity that tolerates no deviation. Its conclusions are or can be mandated by law. Introduce doublethink. Doublethink is when someone accepts two contradictory ideas as being true. A modern example is students who attend sensitivity training, which includes publicly ridiculing and humiliating whites and males because of their race and sex. This is sensitivity? Last of all, decry anyone who objects as a hater and oppressor. Punish them. Precise wording provides the incredible benefit of letting people know what they're talking about. It is time to reclaim the richness of precise English, verb by verb, adjective by adjective. Words should not be propaganda that blocks thought. Disagreement is no crime, and sex is reality, while gender is not. The concept and the word gender should be abandoned by people who respect either accuracy or truth. The end. And if you appreciate that kind of original research, then seek it out and really spend time looking for things that make sense to you on a massive level. Now, when it comes to Hollywood, a massive sinkhole recently opened up on Sunset Boulevard at Holloway Drive, just down the street from the heart of Hollywood itself. It's a fitting metaphor for the financial and creative sinkhole that's busy hollowing out the entertainment industry. There's sheer panic in the ranks, and it's only going to get worse, a longtime representative at a major talent agency told us. We talk about an internal signal chat at work. We can't even believe how bad things are. The meteor has hit, and the dinosaurs don't know it yet, according to a director and producer who has spent two decades making movies in Hollywood. But if you read the industry's own reporting, Hollywood's on a roll. After a rough few years since the pandemic and the various writer's strikes, the box office is booming again. Popcorn is popping. Gen Z butts are seated. This month's Variety cover story trumpeted the happy news. Hollywood claws back. And some of the numbers back up the public ebullience. Thanks to a handful of surprise indie hits and expensive tentpole films that managed not to flop, analysts think 2026 box office receipts will top $10 billion. 2025 ended with $8.6 billion. This year is already filled with features that punched way above their weight. The Devil Wears Prada 2 grossed $688 million. A rare achievement for a female-driven comedy. It wasn't actually funny, but that's another story. Super Mario Galaxy was the year's first billion-dollar baby. Toy Story 5 has made $900 million so far, and there are no signs of franchise fatigue for the 30-year-old property, except in the voices of the actors, who have aged considerably. Project Hail Mary earned almost $700 million globally, was beloved by audiences of all ages, and is America MGM Studios' first major smash. Michael, which seemed doomed to be a disaster after multiple reshoots and its problematic subject matter, Michael Jackson, thrilled audiences and earned another billion for the business. Obsession, a Gen Z dating horror movie made by a YouTuber for $750,000, has made an eye-popping $430 million. Backrooms, which is based on a meme series, became indie studio A24's biggest hit of all time, beating Marty Supreme and taking $363 million. And hate it or love it, Christopher Nolan's dour, race-swapped, modernized, feminized, and Emily Wilson sanitized The Odyssey is the talk of the town. Everyone and their mother is going to end up seeing it, if only to join in the cultural conversation. It's a rare theatrical event that has already become a worldwide phenomenon. Of course it is. We are all trapped in a cave watching whatever shadow dance Hollywood chooses to project on the walls. It is firmly in control of nearly every single piece of English language, scripted, long-form filmed movies, or television available to American audiences. It wields this power virtually without competition or opponent. If you want to see a movie made in English, you're going to watch a product of the Hollywood machine. Last year, just three studios, Warner Brothers, Discovery Disney, and Universal, accounted for nearly 70% of domestic box office takings. Hollywood's share of what Americans actually watch is around 95% plus in theaters by revenue and 85 to 95% in streaming viewing time. They own your butt. and your eyeballs, and that's not changing anytime soon. But behind the rosy headlines and inside the plush boardrooms in Beverly Hills and Century City and Burbank, the hope of 2026 looks more like cope. A lot is going wrong all at once, and a huge transition is not so quietly underway. Netflix reported its second quarter earnings and its stock price sank 11%. It's down 40% over the year. Why? Because people who watch Netflix shows when they first air are not returning for the second season. Can anyone name a Netflix show they love right now? They're not hitting, and there are no more lucrative linear TV cable markets and syndication dollars to keep things afloat. Meanwhile, Netflix subscriber base has plateaued. It was forced to add a subscription tier that lets users skip ads, which it said it would never do. And so it keeps raising prices. This has led to fewer movies being made overall. 20 years ago, there would be a few huge event movies and a few quirky indies per year, but the bulk of the movie making was mid-tier talkers, mid-budget dramas, romantic comedies, and comedies. Those have virtually vanished. All the studio eggs are now in the basket of the few event films and handful of indies they pin their hopes on at film festivals. Netflix is not alone in the carnage. This year, Disney Plus has seen one of its most high-profile and expensive streaming series flounder. Percy Jackson Season 2 viewership crashed a disastrous 62% from the first season. Some critics complained it's because every character except Percy has been race-swapped for more acceptable diversity choices. They just can't help themselves, I suppose. Disney Plus has hiked

as you think? Why, yes, they are. There's a reason the movies and television shows that end up getting pushed through the money talent pipeline are, how do I put this delicately, absolute garbage. It was so bad last year that Moana 2, a totally mediocre movie, did more business than all the Best Picture nominees combined. A longtime creative executive at a large Hollywood production company broke it down. Here's the biggest problem, and I see it and hear it literally on a daily basis, she said. Most of the agents, managers, studio, and network execs are liberal, ultra woke, LGBTQ types, and enormous nerds. In every meeting, everything is gay or BIPOC, Black, Indigenous, people of color. I feel like I'm taking crazy pills sometimes. They have absolutely awful taste. So when it comes time to push new projects, they make the worst picks. If Schwarzenegger or Stallone came around today, none of their classic 1980s movies would ever get made. Yellowstone creator Taylor Sheridan is a complete anomaly, not because there aren't others like him out there, but because in today's Hollywood, there's almost a 0% chance they'll get a shot. The same can be said for the brilliant directing duo Phil Lord and Chris Miller of Project Hail Mary, who were plucked right out of college and handed a television deal after Michael Eisner, then CEO of Disney, happened to read about Miller's animation project in the Dartmouth College newspaper. You should hear some of the things my colleagues tell me in private, the creative said. The Trump derangement syndrome might be worse than ever. There's so much cognitive dissonance. But meanwhile, they all secretly voted for Spencer Pratt, every last one of them. Yes, box office takings are up on last year, but the number of people going to the movies is massively down. In fact, it never recovered from pandemic. In 2019, 1.24 billion movie tickets were sold in North America. In 2025, just 769 million. The bump in profits this year may be largely thanks to the huge increase in ticket prices rather than bigger audiences, especially with IMAX screenings costing $30 to $40 in some markets. Studio movies cost too much, are too few, and wildly underperform. Snow White, the live-action Moana remake, and DC's Supergirl cratered and took out the careers of big-time directors and entire streams of future IP. The Mandalorian and Grogu, no one cared. All of these hot messes looked phoned in and failed to connect with audiences. Conservatives like to mock Hollywood for going broke because it went too woke. And it's true. Perceived inauthentic DEI or race-based casting choices poisoned audience reception for remakes of classic fairy tales, The Little Mermaid and Snow White. People simply don't want to see iconic characters they've loved for decades fall prey to trendy woke casting directors or lame girl boss and Mary Sue characterizations. Audiences are exhausted and bored with the safe feminist messages shoved down their throats until they choke. Lesbian Jedis, a black Professor Snape, multiracial hobbits, bisexual superheroes, emo Darth Vader Jr.? How about you people start making the storytelling good instead? Disney will get one more bite at the poisoned live-action Princess Apple with its version of Tangled, which is back on track after Snow White melted on arrival. To the surprise of many Disney fans, they finally decided to cast an actress who looks a lot like the classic Rapunzel character. She's Caucasian. She's blonde. She's pretty. Oh, no. The anti-woke backlash, in other words, broke the magic spell that had been forcing the studios to DI wash everything. Andy Serkis, who is directing a Lord of the Rings prequel, was grilled by a journalist recently on why he hasn't chosen a racially diverse cast for his version of Middle Earth. To his credit, he defended the original story and his decision not to be politically correct or to tick boxes. Tolkien's world was inspired by medieval Europe and Norse mythology, and Serkis is shockingly staying faithful to that. Hollywood is still home to most of the big studios. They preside over a massive empire of empty sound stages on backlots across the city, the echoes of blockbusters past just memories to the unemployed stagehands.
Here's my pitch for a backroom sequel, a studio.

0: A stagehand gets trapped in those empty, infinite backlots. By 2025, film and TV production in LA had fallen nearly 40% in a decade, and the local sector had 25% fewer film and television jobs than in 2022. But the overseas market is picking up the slack. Other countries are dumping a projected $248 billion into film and TV production through tax credits, rebates, and purpose-built production facilities. Even with tax credits, production just costs too much in the U.S. Meanwhile, foreign governments are paying filmmakers to shoot with them instead. The U.K. will give you free equity in your movie and give you 50% back in tax credits, the creative executive told us. You can get £1 million in government grants. American actors are now all signed with the European talent agencies. Chris Pine is starring in an Italian movie right now, and he's speaking Italian in it. Another indie filmmaker interviewed pinpointed the key problem with shooting in the United States, the unions. He described them as almost a mafia cartel that can effectively hold small movies hostage. The unions chased everyone away. The International Alliance of Theatrical Stage Employees is the one that destroyed everyone. You have to sign a contract with them, and they want a $100,000 bond in case you don't pay them. For one of his movies, they raised the bond to $175,000 at the last second. Once we wrapped, they decided to keep $25,000 of the money since they claimed we didn't pay the music supervisor. Only here's the catch. We never even hired a movie music supervisor since we don't have music that needed supervising. They kept the money and said they were adding it to the general fund. You're going to shoot your next three features overseas. What do smaller indie studios like Blumhouse understand that the soon-to-be-extinct behemoths don't? That authenticity is everything. Originality is king. And Gen Z tastes are firmly in control. 20-somethings are rigid in their preferences. They aren't interested in AI slop, boomer-era retreads, or worlds that don't reflect their own. They don't care about politics, left or right, and absolutely do not care if they are represented on screen. These are ancient boomer tier rules that they reject. Gen Zers are not necessarily based, but they are firmly post-woke. The director I spoke to put it this way. Nobody wants to watch AI actors. No one. Gen Z audiences do not want that. They want practical effects, real locations. The Mandalorian and Grogu failed because of crappy AI backgrounds and effects. The next Avatar movie is already in the can. It's finished, but no one is going to see it. It doesn't even come out until December of 2029. That movie is screwed. Back to the meteors that took out the dinosaurs. The first meteor hit in January when a YouTube gamer called Markiplier, famous for streaming himself playing Five Nights at Freddy's, released Iron Lung, a horror film based on a video game that he wrote, directed, starred in, and self-financed for about $3 million. Having 38 million YouTube subscribers lets you do things like that. He also self-distributed after studios passed on it. On its opening weekend, the movie nearly beat Sam Raimi's Send Help, starring Rachel McAdams, making more than $17 million in 2 days. His movie finished its theatrical run at about $51 million. The next meteor hit when another YouTuber, 26-year-old Curry Barker, debuted his Gen Z dating horror movie, Obsession. It's grossed more than $430 million so far, and is now the highest grossing film made for less than $1 million since Bruce Lee's Enter the Dragon. Barker turned down a $10 million offer from Warner Brothers to take $20 million from Universal, a check he pockets simply for promising them the rights to his next film. Well, let me tell you this. The high-paid gatekeepers who greenlight big projects and movie talent and money through the pipelines have no taste and are hopelessly woke. Everyone who isn't is way too scared of losing their jobs to point out that the emperor has no clothes. Some Hollywood watchers think the new Paramount Pictures, which recently acquired Warner Brothers, might be the ticket. It's run by David Ellison, whose father Larry is a big-time Donald Trump supporter. The thinking is that Paramount might finally dump the woke libs who ruined movies and get back to the fundamentals. Will Paramount be the savior some on the right think it will? I doubt it. Can it reshore production back to L.A.? Or will movies and television shows become yet another iconic American industry lost to cheaper foreign labor? CEOs love importing cheap H-1B staff to the States, so why would they care if they lose more American jobs? Yes, we've lost the movie industry, one that was categorically the greatest in the world. But whatever replaces it should be very interesting, and we'll keep our eyes open. Thank you for listening to this No Restraint podcast. A new one will be coming shortly. Share it with a friend. And of course, may God bless you. May God bless Israel, and may God bless the USA. See you next time.
1: I'm Dan Franzese, candidate for Congress, and I approve this message.
2: It's that time again. Career politicians at your door. Don't be tricked by congressional candidate George Moraitis. He won't support President Trump's agenda. He voted to give illegal aliens taxpayer-subsidized in-state tuition. He even voted for red flag gun confiscation. Does he regret it? No. He just told the Sun Sentinel he stands behind it. South Florida conservatives can't trust George Moraitis. Paid for by Dan Franzese for Congress 2026.
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4: News Talk 850 WFTL weather forecast for your Sunday. Thunderstorms expected, about a 40% chance with a high of 91 and a low of 80. And as we kick off the work week on Monday, back to school for some, high of 92 and a low of 80. Check your weather. 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
0: Welcome to this edition of the No Restraint podcast. I'm your host, Joyce Kaufman, and I want to give a hat tip to Dr. Robert Malone, who has really made it easy for most of us to figure out what exactly happened with COVID-19. And over the past few days, he has worked his way through the thousands of pages of documents that Senator Rand Paul recently released in his COVID-19 reading room, including the transcribed interview with Dr. Ralph Barrick, released using AI to analyze this enormous collection of congressional testimony, emails, and Slack messages. He uncovered a series of remarkable revelations that fundamentally change our understanding of how the origins of COVID-19 were being discussed behind closed doors. For more than 5 years, the American public was told that the science was settled. The laboratory origin hypothesis was dismissed as implausible. The proximal origin of SARS-CoV-2 became the definitive scientific narrative, and those who questioned it were censored, ridiculed, and marginalized. The newly released documents in Senator Paul's COVID-19 reading room tell a very different story. Congressional testimony from Dr. Ralph Barrick and thousands of pages of private Slack messages reveal that the scientists closest to the evidence privately debated laboratory scenarios, acknowledged uncertainty, discussed gain-of-function research, and questioned many of the very assumptions that were presented to the public as settled science. Barrick himself confirms that DARPA's proposed coronavirus experiments were gain-of-function research, acknowledges conducting gain-of-function, unpublished experiments that undermined a central argument of proximal origin, and describes years of coronavirus work involving many of the same investigators and institutions that later became central to the origins debate. Meanwhile, the Slack discussions show that the paper's authors continued privately exploring laboratory-related mechanisms both before and long after their paper had become the foundation for government messaging and censorship. These documents prove that the public was never given the full scientific debate. They expose serious questions about scientific transparency, government involvement, funding disclosures, oversight of gain-of-function research, and the extraordinary effort to present uncertainty as certainty during one of the most consequential public health crises in modern history. Barrick testified that the DARPA preempt program required gain-of-function experiments to answer the scientific question it posed. His exact words: That's a gain-of-function experiment. There's no other way to think about it. This undercuts years of semantic arguments that the proposed work somehow wasn't gain-of-function. Barrett confirmed that under the diffuse proposal, his laboratory would have performed the furin cleavage site insertion. The furin cleavage site became one of the central scientific features that fueled lab origin scrutiny. During his congressional testimony, Barrett acknowledged that the DARPA diffuse proposal called for inserting a furin cleavage site into SARS-like bat coronaviruses and confirmed that his laboratory at UNC should have been responsible for engineering these viruses. He further acknowledged that inserting a furin cleavage site to determine whether it changes viral phenotype constitutes gain-of-function research. And he described DARPA's preempt solicitation as asking for a gain-of-function experiment with no other way to think about it. At the same time, Barrett testified that DARPA rejected the diffuse proposal and that the specific experiments outlined in that proposal were therefore never performed. But then Barrett also acknowledged conducting other furin cleavage site insertion experiments in coronaviruses as part of his broader research program, demonstrating both the technical capability and the scientific interest in precisely the type of work described in diffuse. The unresolved question is whether substantially similar experiments ultimately proceeded under other federally funded projects. We know that NIH later funded coronavirus research involving many of the same investigators and institutions associated with diffuse. In fact, there's evidence that NIH funded almost that exact same grant, but the documents released to date do not, by themselves, establish that the specific furin cleavage site insertion experiments proposed to DARPA were subsequently carried out under an NIH grant, although that scenario is highly unlikely. The question remains one of the central issues for investigators examining the documentary record. There is charts comparing the diffuse proposal and the NIH-funded research, and you can read them at Robert Malone's site. Were the furin cleavage site and related gain-of-function experiments proposed in diffuse later carried out under the NIH-funded grants or contracts, either in whole or in part? If so, where are the protocols, the progress reports, the sequence data, laboratory notebooks, and oversight reviews? To be sure, Senator Paul's research team is all over that question. Published in Nature Medicine on March 17th of 2020, The Proximal Origin of SARS-CoV-2 became the most influential scientific paper arguing that SARS-CoV-2 was not a laboratory construct and that any type of laboratory-based scenario was not considered plausible. Since publication, prominent scientists and scientific organizations have submitted formal petitions and open letters calling for the paper to be corrected, withdrawn, or retracted in light of subsequently released evidence and congressional investigations. Nature Medicine has acknowledged receiving these requests, but has refused to retract the paper or issue an editorial expression of concern or otherwise alter the scientific record. Barrett testified he had previously demonstrated that maximizing ACE2 binding is not necessarily advantageous. Stronger receptor binding can actually reduce viral spread. He says he informed NIH and destroyed the experimental materials. That directly weakens one of the principal arguments used in proximal origin against deliberate engineering. Slack messages show Christian Anderson did not have confidence in the natural origin theory by the time the paper was published. He writes that he is moving much more toward the middle. Elsewhere, he indicates that given what he knows, both origin scenarios are plausible from the Slack archive in Rand's reading room. The Slack discussions repeatedly focused on tissue culture, furin cleavage site, cell adaptation, host range experiments, Wuhan Institute work. These are precisely the mechanisms central to laboratory accident hypotheses, showing the issue remained an active scientific discussion rather than a settled question. On February 1st of 2020, Sir Jeremy Farrar, then director of the Wellcome Trust, one of the world's most influential biomedical research foundations, organized a confidential teleconference bringing together Anthony Fauci, Francis Collins, Christian Anderson, Robert Gary, Andrew Rambo, Edward Holmes, Michael Farzan, Rand Fuchsia, Christian Dorsten, Marion Krupmans, and several other leading virologists to discuss whether SARS-CoV-2 had emerged naturally or from a laboratory accident. Farrar later revealed in his memoir, Spike, that the discussions were considered so sensitive, he used a disposable burner phone for the communications surrounding the call. Five participants in that call, Christian Anderson, Robert Gary, Andrew Rambo, and Edward Holmes, would go on to author the highly influential The Proximal Origin of SARS-CoV-2 paper, while Anthony Fauci and Francis Collins were actively involved in discussions surrounding its development. Farrar now serves as Assistant Director General at the World Health Organization. Barrick acknowledges being on the call with Fauci, Collins, Farrar, Anderson, Gary, Holmes, and others. He cannot explain how he was invited. He says he cannot find any record showing why he was included. Some participants reportedly didn't know he was present. He gives somewhat inconsistent accounts about whether he spoke during the meeting. Whether Barrick was intentionally withholding information cannot be determined from the testimony. What the testimony clearly shows is that his explanations regarding his invitation and participation are incomplete and at points internally inconsistent. Those inconsistencies warrant further scrutiny by Senator Paul's committee. During the February 2020 discussions, NIH officials reportedly asked Barrick for research records that NIH had allegedly reviewed years earlier under its oversight process. This raises questions about NIH's record keeping and oversight of research involving enhanced pathogens. He confirmed sending the mouse model to Shi Zhengli's laboratory. Later, when a Chinese company attempted to commercialize that model, Barrick described the situation as unethical. What kind of crap is this? He also stated that sharing the model was effectively required under research sharing norms and suggested Congress should change the rules if policymakers objected. Barrick also confirmed that he provided his NIH-funded human ACE2 transgenic mouse model to Shi Zhengli's laboratory at the Wuhan Institute of Virology. Although the transfer of the mice was not itself gain-of-function research, the human ACE2 mouse was specifically designed as an experimental platform for studies involving SARS-like coronaviruses that cannot efficiently infect conventional laboratory mice. The model enabled researchers to evaluate viruses produced through reverse genetics, measure the effects of engineered mutations, such as insertion of a furin cleavage site, serially passage viruses to select for increased adaptation or pathogenicity, and determine whether genetically modified viruses exhibited enhanced infectivity, tissue tropism, virulence, or transmissibility. Many of these experimental approaches constitute gain-of-function research and involve the same experimental techniques that are plausible laboratory pathways for the creation of SARS-CoV-2. Although PREDICT was presented as a surveillance program, it created the scientific pipeline for coronavirus gain-of-function research. The full extent of USAID's role in building that pipeline only became apparent years later through congressional investigations and the release of internal communications. USAID's PREDICT program, led by the One Health Institute at the University of California, Davis, operated from 2009 through 2020 to identify potentially dangerous viruses before they spilled over into humans. In practice, it funded the discovery, collection, sequencing, cataloging, and international sharing of thousands of SARS-like bat coronaviruses through collaborators that included EcoHealth Alliance and the Wuhan Institute of Virology. Those viruses and their genetic sequences became the foundation for subsequent laboratory research involving reverse genetics, chimeric viruses, human ACE2 mouse models, and other experimental approaches that overlap with or constitute gain-of-function research. While PREDICT itself was not established to engineer viruses, it built the scientific infrastructure and international collaborations that made those experiments possible. Internal emails also revealed that Peter Daszak requested that USAID's PREDICT program be acknowledged as a funding source for the landmark 2015 Barrack-Shi paper. That acknowledgement reportedly did not appear until 2020, 5 years after publication, raising additional questions about the transparency of funding disclosures for coronavirus research involving the Wuhan Institute of Virology. Emails showed Peter Daszak asking that USAID's PREDICT program be acknowledged. The acknowledgement was reportedly added only in 2020. The delay raises questions about transparency surrounding funding sources for work involving Wuhan collaborators. Christian Anderson, PhD, is a professor at Scripps Research and Director of Infectious Disease Genomics at the Scripps Research Transnational or Translational Institute. As an internationally recognized evolutionary biologist, he was the lead author of the influential March 2020 Nature Medicine paper, The Proximal Origin of SARS-CoV-2, which argued that SARS-CoV-2 was not the product of laboratory engineering and dismissed a laboratory-based origin as implausible. In the years that followed, Anderson became one of the most aggressive public defenders of the natural origin hypothesis. For years, he used his scientific authority and large social media platform to portray the laboratory origin hypothesis as unsupported, repeatedly mocking critics and dismissing questions about a possible man-made origin, even as internal emails released later showed that he initially considered aspects of the virus concerning enough to merit serious disclosure and serious discussion. Edward Eddie Holmes is one of the world's foremost evolutionary virologists, whose decades of research on bat coronaviruses made him uniquely qualified to assess the emergence of SARS-CoV-2. A professor at the University of Sydney and a principal author of the influential March 2020 Proximal Origin of SARS-CoV-2 paper, Holmes also participated in the pivotal February 1st, 2020 teleconference with Anthony Fauci, Francis Collins, Jeremy Farrar, Christian Anderson, Ralph Barrack, and others that shaped the early scientific response to the origins question. Rather than revealing a scientific consensus, the private discussions show Holmes continually pressing for rigorous evidence while other participants privately acknowledge growing uncertainty, offering a far more nuanced picture than the certainty projected in public and written up in their Proximal Origins paper. Eddie Holmes repeatedly challenges stronger lab origin claims and asks for additional evidence. The discussions reveal ongoing internal debate rather than unanimous agreement. That makes the latter shifts in Anderson's position that the virus was natural origin duplicitous because they occurred despite his active scientific skepticism privately. The Slack archive indicates and includes detailed discussions of template switching, recombination, furin cleavage site generation, co-infection scenarios, and alternative evolutionary pathways. These conversations indicate the scientific inquiry continued after publication rather than ending with the paper. The biggest takeaway? Well, after reviewing thousands of pages of congressional testimony, private Slack messages, emails, and internal documents, one conclusion is unavoidable. The public was never given the full story. These documents show that gain-of-function coronavirus experiments were not imaginary. They were openly discussed, proposed, and, in Dr. Ralph Barrick's own words, explicitly solicited under DARPA's PREEMPT program. Barrick himself acknowledged performing and proposing experiments that he scientifically characterizes as gain of function. His defense is not that such work never occurred. His defense is that it was lawful under the regulatory framework that existed at the time because it had been reviewed, exempted, and or fell outside the government's evolving oversight policies. The documents also expose something equally troubling. The scientific assumptions that underpinned the proximal origin of SARS-CoV-2 paper were far less certain than the public was led to believe. During and after publication, the paper's own authors privately debated tissue culture, furin cleavage sites, laboratory adaptation, host range experiments, and other mechanisms central to a potential laboratory origin. The scientific discussion never ended. Only the public discussion did. That raises profound questions about transparency, scientific integrity, federal oversight, funding disclosures, record keeping at NIH, and the role government officials played in shaping what became the accepted public narrative. For more than 5 years, Americans were told that questioning the origins of SARS-CoV-2 was the province of conspiracy theorists. We were assured the science was settled. We were told proximal origin had closed the case and that a laboratory origin was implausible. The newly released testimony from Dr. Ralph Barrick and the private communications among the authors are important because they reveal that many of the scientists closest to the evidence privately entertained doubts, debated laboratory scenarios, and questioned key assumptions while presenting a far more confident story to the public. They purposefully tried to change the history of COVID-19 itself. The question remains, to what ends? It begins with Ralph Barrick. There may be no scientist on Earth better positioned to discuss coronavirus gain-of-function research than Ralph Barrick. For more than three decades, Barrick has been one of the world's foremost coronavirus researchers. He pioneered reverse genetic systems for coronaviruses, developed the human ACE2 mouse model, collaborated extensively with the Wuhan Institute of Virology, and helped develop many of the experimental techniques that later became central to the debate over the origins of COVID-19. His congressional testimony is remarkable because it dismantles, piece by piece, many of the simplistic arguments that were used for years to dismiss the possibility of a laboratory origin. One of the most important moments came when Barrick was asked about DARPA's PREEMPT proposal. His answer was unequivocal. That's a gain-of-function experiment. There's no other way to think about it. For years, the public was subjected to endless semantic gymnastics over whether gain-of-function research was even being proposed or conducted. Barrick swept aside that debate in a single sentence. In his scientific judgment, the proposed experiments were gain-of-function. Why does this matter? Because COVID-19 changed the world. The virus claimed millions of lives. Governments responded with lockdowns that devastated economies, disrupted education, deepened poverty, fueled food insecurity, and inflicted lasting social and psychological harm. Children lost years of normal development. Businesses disappeared. Families were separated. Public trust in science and public health institutions was profoundly damaged. The pandemic accelerated one of the greatest transfers of wealth and economic power in modern American history, from small businesses to multinational corporations, from wage earners to owners of financial assets, and from Main Street to Wall Street. The vaccine also became the subject of unprecedented controversy over safety, mandates, and adverse events that are still being investigated. Barrick's testimony establishes one important fact. Gain-of-function coronavirus research was real and probably caused one of the biggest pandemics that the world has ever known. we now need to know which experiments were actually performed, who funded them, where were they conducted, what oversight existed, and which of that research contributed directly or indirectly to the emergence of SARS-CoV-2. Those are no longer fringe questions. They are the central scientific and public policy questions of our time. Senator Rand Paul's team has had roadblock after roadblock thrown at them. They have been stymied by government officials and agencies, but they are managing to break through the floor and find missing documents. We know because Robert has played a small part by using advanced systems to track down missing data that have now been shared with Senator Paul. I'm so grateful to Robert Malone. Then comes perhaps the biggest surprise, the most remarkable revelation in Barrick's testimony. One of the central arguments of the Proximal Origin paper was that if SARS-CoV-2 had been engineered, scientists would have optimized its binding to the human ACE2 receptor. Barrick told Congress he had already performed unpublished experiments demonstrating that this assumption was flawed. According to his testimony, stronger ACE2 binding does not necessarily produce a more successful virus. In fact, excessive receptor affinity can reduce viral fitness and transmission. He testified that he informed NIH of these findings, destroyed the experimental viruses, and chose not to publish the work because of biosecurity concerns. Although Barrick did not characterize these experiments as gain-of-function research during this exchange, the testimony raises obvious questions about the nature of the experiments, whether they were supported by NIH funding, and why results that undercut one of the central scientific arguments in Proximal Origin were never published. For years, the American public was told that the proximal origin of SARS-CoV-2 represented settled science. Government officials repeatedly pointed to the paper as proof that COVID-19 could not have come from a laboratory. Social media companies, under duress by the Biden administration, used it to justify censorship. Journalists cited it as the definitive scientific consensus. Scientists, physicians, and ordinary citizens who questioned that narrative found themselves labeled conspiracy theorists, censored, deplatformed, and in some cases, professionally ostracized. The private discussions tell a very different story. Christian Anderson, the paper's lead author, did not become more certain over time. He became less certain. In fact, by the time of publication, he was privately arguing that the virus was man-made. After months of discussions about tissue culture, furin cleavage sites, coronavirus experiments at the Wuhan Institute of Virology, and newly emerging evidence, Anderson acknowledged that although he had initially leaned strongly towards a natural origin, he was no longer convinced. By the summer of 2020, he wrote that he was moving much more toward the middle. Later, he went further still, stating that based on what he had learned, he regarded both a natural spillover and a laboratory origin as plausible explanations. That is extraordinary. This was not a scientific reconsidering his conclusion years later after new discoveries. This was the lead author of the paper that shaped global opinion, questioning the central conclusion, while the paper was still only just being published and yet already being treated as the definitive account of COVID-19's origins, at a time when authors could have easily corrected the paper's original conclusions. The Slack archive makes clear that the authors were privately debating precisely the issues the public was assured had already been settled. Tissue culture adaptation, furin cleavage sites, laboratory selection. We were had, and it's about time that all the records are released and that we find out once and for all, where did this virus originate? Thank you for listening. Please share this with a friend, and of course, there'll be more forthcoming. May God bless you, may God bless Israel, and may God bless the USA.

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1: From ABC News, I'm Chuck Severson. More calls for Ohio Republican Congressman Max Miller to drop out of his reelection race. ABC News national correspondent Stephen Portnoy in Washington.
2: Sources tell us that the president called Max Miller last week, and he raised concerns about the congressman's chances. You know, Trump's former press secretary, Stephanie Grisham, is among the women who have aired allegations of abuse against Miller, which he denies. Miller and Grisham were a couple during Trump's first term.
1: Moderate Democrats announcing a multi-million-dollar ad campaign targeting the Democratic Socialists of America, saying the progressive movement poses a mortal danger for Democrats. Progressive Democrats are responding, including New York Congresswoman Alexandria Ocasio-Cortez.
3: Democratic Socialists are fundamentally pro-democracy, and we believe in the ballot box. We believe in respecting the outcomes of elections and governing democratically.
1: AOC and ABC's This Week did not rule out a run for the presidency. Critics say she is moderating her views as she says she's learned from her time spent at the Capitol, saying some of the rhetoric that progressives used during the pandemic has not aged well. Remains of the two pilots killed in the Friday crash of a firefighting helicopter in central Utah have been recovered. Sheriff Nathan Curtis says the crash site was tough to reach in dangerous terrain.
4: If we had not move some of our responders and the hand crews out, they would have been trapped by the fire as well. It was not an easy choice to move those responders, but thanks to good safety measures and people who were on the ground right there, they were able to determine that if we had not done that, we would have lost more lives.
1: Over 20,000 people were forced to flee homes in British Columbia this weekend as a fast-moving wildfire destroyed homes and dozens had to be rescued by aircraft. 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
8: News Talk 850 WFTL weather forecast for your Sunday. Thunderstorms expected, about a 40% chance with a high of 91 and a low of 80. And as we kick off the work week on Monday, back to school for some, high of 92 and a low of 80. Check your weather. 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
7: Yes, welcome in. We're here. It's episode 72 of the Unidentified Alien Podcast. Stephen Diener here back with you on another UAP adventure right here. It's so happy to be back with you on a new episode of this original version of UAP, the Unidentified Alien Podcast, for episode 72. And during this episode, we are going to be covering a couple of really fascinating stories with compelling witnesses, very compelling witnesses, actually, out of both Papua New Guinea and Puerto Rico. So kind of two opposite sides of the world there. And they're two stories that actually happened over 50 years apart as well. And you know, I always find it interesting how we have similar stories or similar sightings, but decades apart. So, and the intriguing thing is that these stories still leave us asking questions to this day. Questions like, was it a heavenly vision that they saw? Or how did that UFO split into two? Well, we're going to explore all that. It's all going to make sense. Don't worry. And in just a minute. But first, you know what time it is. You know what we got to do first. Let's get that factoid going.
10: Factoid.
7: So obviously a lot has happened since the previous episode of UAP back in episode 71, where we've had the congressional hearings. We had David Grush and Ryan Graves and David Fravor all come out in front of Congress, essentially, and say under oath about what they knew and what they've been told. And one of the things that have happened since then as well, because it seems like, no pun intended, this stuff has been moving at light speed. But one of the things that has happened has been this story about Chuck Schumer and his measure that he's trying to put through for basically this like disclosure act. And now there's been a development with this, which is what brings us to our factoid today. So this all goes back to Chuck Schumer putting through his, what they were calling, and by the way, Chuck Schumer, Democratic Senate Majority Leader, I should clarify in case you're not familiar, but he put forward a, what they're calling a UAP Amendment Act, and it was part of the National Defense Authorization Act, or the NDAA, for the fiscal year of 2024. So this was one of the things that they put in there, and the White House is backing it. And what it does, kind of just to put it in layman's terms, it demands what's the wording in here is presumptive immediate disclosure of UAP records. Apparently, some of this stuff is going to come out either before the end of this year or maybe beginning of next year. It's very fascinating. So we'll keep up on this UAP amendment that is being passed through the 2024 NDAA. We are living through quite the time here when it comes to UAP disclosure. That is for sure. In unique times, I should say. But let's go ahead now and jump into our first story. And this takes us to Papua New Guinea back in 1959. And I call it Waving at Aliens. Because when an Australian priest named Father William Gill was on a mission to the small island nation of Papua New Guinea. For those not familiar with the geography, by the way, Papua New Guinea is located just to the north of Australia and then directly east of Indonesia. So that's kind of its place in the world if you're not familiar with it. Now, on the night of June 26, 1959, Father Gill was stargazing by the shore with others in his camp when he had an experience that he could not explain. And how much has that happened to so many of us, right? I mean, that when I get messages from you and different listeners, so many times I hear the same type of thing. It was an experience I couldn't explain. It stuck with me for years. And you're not alone in that. And Father Gill was someone who had an experience, a truly incredible experience that has not been explained to this day, unless you want to believe some of the explanations they came up with from the investigators, but we'll get to that later. But here's a little bit of Father Gill from 1959 in his own words to start us off here, talking about what he experienced on that night in 1959.
10: Can you imagine what it's like to look up in the sky and see a totally foreign-looking object? They're just hovering, not very far high up, maybe 200 or 300 feet up in the air, and glowing, and two bipods jutting out from behind it, from underneath it, and sparkling all around, and some figures up there. This solid-looking object, and figures walking about on top, and not the slightest noise whatsoever.
7: All right, so a couple things to touch on there. Obviously, pretty incredible statements to start off. So he sees the objects in the sky, as he says. He sees figures walking about. So we're going to get to that a little bit later, too. But then he also mentions, and this is a hallmark of a UFO, UAP sighting, no sound. You heard him say that there at the end of the clip. There was no sound to this. Now, to be exact, this event took place over two nights, actually. And on the first night, Father Gill and his missionaries saw that first sighting you heard about there and that he was just speaking about. A bright light, the classic disc shape, no sound, and apparent occupants dwelling within and walking about as well. Now, the craft took off after a few minutes into that first sighting that you heard Father Gill talking about. And he decided to lead everyone back to their huts and everything and to the camp so he could record what he and the others had just seen. Now, keep in mind, this is 1959, okay? UFO Twitter doesn't exist. So it's not like he can just go out there and be like, look what, and tell everybody, look, what I just saw. This was incredible. No, this is 1959. A lot of this stuff is still new. It's 12 years after Roswell. There's a lot going on during the Cold War. So a lot of this stuff is still fairly unknown to, a lot of people. So then to his surprise, while he's back at his camp and recording some of this stuff down, writing it, drawing pictures, things like that, to his surprise, a short time later, the UFO came back, and this time it wasn't alone. He had someone come up to him and say, "Father, we see these things again." So here's a little bit about sighting number two on that night with Father Gill and his missionaries.
11: It was about 500 feet away. There was this one main object, but there was also smaller satellite objects seen in close proximity.
7: So that's interesting when you think about it. So 500 feet away, you know, you heard Father Gill talking about 300 to 500 feet. So not very far. I mean, you're talking a football field, really, or American football, if you're listening, you know, internationally, you're talking 100 yards-ish, you know, for 300 feet. That's 100 yards, maybe a little bit further. So a football field and a half. And you're talking about now these, what the man described there as satellite objects. So smaller type of orbs that were coming out from this main, you know, saucer-shaped UFO that Father Gill was seeing. So let's go back here just a bit and look at some of the key details, okay? For one, Father Gill was actually a noted skeptic about all of this. As it was happening, he's talked about in interviews before that he didn't really know what to make of it. He didn't know a lot about the UFO subject, and he was, you know, kind of like a scientific mind. He tried to find answers to the questions, wasn't just going to all of a sudden start believing that aliens were real. So he was trying to find different answers. It's not like he went up there and said, look, see, I told you. No, he was trying to find out what could this be. And he couldn't reconcile what he was seeing in that moment. Now, at first, he tried to blame it on the light from Venus, but that couldn't be because the sighting was taking place in an entirely different part of the sky. Also, Venus doesn't dance around the sky with occupants inside of it, so there's also that to consider. Then he thought it could be a satellite. Now, that's not a bad thought, because considering the time frame here, it would have been very plausible to think something like that. This, again, 1959, this was just 2 years after, to put that into perspective, 2 years after the Russians launched Sputnik. But then again, the human-like figures he saw didn't add up with any satellites that, you know, anybody was putting out in 1959. The last thought he had was that it could have possibly been some type of military experiment. Now, keep in mind, and this is why I love this story, because Father Gill, and I love him as a witness, because you're talking about a guy, everything I'm describing here, this isn't some investigator, this wasn't Project Blue Book coming to him and saying, well, it was this or that. These are things he's trying to say to explain away what he saw, which is why I love him as a witness, because he's not a guy that was coming out there to sensationalize this. So he's thinking about maybe some type of military experiment. Now, that can't be entirely ruled out, but it is hard to imagine any military having that sort of tech in 1959. Then again, who can really say for sure on that point, but it still seems kind of far-fetched that it was a military experiment. I don't know. All that said, though, Father Gill and the other witnesses, which numbered over 30 people, by the way, this was a mass sighting. I think I should mention that, too. I don't want that fact to get lost here. This is a mass sighting event. Over 30 people, including Father Gill, saw this happen. They weren't quite done with all this, though, this strange sighting that was going on. In fact, the best was yet to come, so to speak, because on the next night of June 27th, so they've seen this thing a couple of times. They're still trying to figure it out. They're trying to make sense of it. Now it's the next night, and Father Gill and the others with him actually made intelligent contact, or so the story goes, in their third sighting with this flying saucer and its occupants. Here's what they did. Father Gill explains how they waved to the occupants, as we call them.
10: And so we waved. Wouldn't it be wonderful if we could get this object down onto the playing field? And as we waved, wondering whether we'd get some recognition and whether perhaps they would understand what we wanted, they waved back. So I asked a boy to go quickly down, bring me torch, bring me pencil, bring me paper. And this he did very, very quickly. He brought it back, and he brought the torch and put the torch on and shone it to the craft. And as he did so, he waved moved the torch this way. And we were dumbfounded when we looked at the craft, and the craft was as though it was responding to the torch. It began to do this too, you know, like a disc-shaped object just moving the same way, responding to the movement of the torch.
7: Okay, so let's unpack all that real quick. They waved back, all right? So now you're talking about intelligent contact here with some type of occupants. Whoever was on this craft, they're acknowledging Father Gill and people standing there on the beach and making contact, apparently friendly contact, in the way of waving back, in the way of responding to the light moving from what he said was the torch, waving it back and forth, left to right, and actual, you know, this response from the occupants on the craft to move in the same direction in a season, you know, a left to right direction, I guess you could say, up and down, back and forth, to show that they were watching them, to show that they understood that they were trying to communicate. This was communication going on, according to Father Gill. So it begs the question, who was he communicating with? Was it time-traveling humans in some type of advanced craft? Was it interdimensional beings, you know, humans or otherwise? What was their purpose for being there and for making this, you know, essentially friendly contact with Father Gill and the people on the beach that night? There's a lot of questions here, like I said, and that's why this is such an incredible story. Did they actually make contact with otherworldly beings, or was this something else? We don't know. Whatever the answers may be here, it really is just an incredible story of intelligent contact with seemingly some type of higher intelligence, whether it be human or not. So what did happen here? How did this all end? Father Gill goes into a little bit more right now.
10: And so for another hour or two, we watched. Then suddenly it did go. There was this amazingly incredible speed that the whole craft disappeared to nothing across the bay in a matter of a second or so. What are we to think of this kind of phenomenon? People claiming to see things such as I did. The 38 of us, and we all believe that we saw it, but of course we don't expect other people to believe us if they don't want to.
7: So you see that Father Gill comes off as a sensible man. He understands it sounds implausible, it sounds ridiculous, it sounds too fantastical to even consider something like this happening. But he says he saw it along with 38 other people, as he put it there. And you caught that, right? Did you catch that when he said how it moved? That's instantaneous acceleration. He said how it just disappeared in a second, gone. So you have these classic hallmarks of the saucer-shaped craft. No sound, instantaneous acceleration. And then, of course, the most amazing part is making contact with the occupants, as they put it, on this craft. It's an incredible story, and it remains unsolved. Unless you want to believe this conclusion from the investigators who were assigned to the case, because this was investigated. Listen to this real quick. Listen to the conclusion that they came up with here. Is case closed. Nothing more to see here. Listen to this.
12: 6 months after the event, Air Force personnel interview Father Gill and attribute what he saw to a celestial phenomenon. The planet Venus. Noted UFO debunker Dr. Donald Menzel agrees, adding that Father Gill is known to be nearsighted. But that argument doesn't explain the other 25 witnesses.
7: It was Venus. He needed glasses. What he saw dancing around in the sky, waving to other beings on a craft, it was all Venus because he needs glasses. Oh, you can't make this stuff up. But this was, you know, late 50s, early 60s. They're doing this investigation, and this is the type of garbage that they put out there, and that sometimes they still try to put out there. Can you imagine? What an insult. Think whatever you want of this case. I think we can all agree that it wasn't Venus that over 30 people, including Father Gill, saw. And I love the fact, too, that they just completely ignored everybody else. And they said, well, Father Gill needed glasses, so he didn't see what he thought he saw. Well, what about the other 30-something people? No. Forget about them. Father Gill needs glasses. This is what they did, and still sometimes do. So, laughable in my opinion right there. But just an incredible story. So, glad I finally got to speak about that one with you here on this episode. But now on to our next story here, and our final story, actually. I call it Scene Double. This is a famous case out of Puerto Rico. If you haven't heard about it, even if you have, it's still a fun one to talk about and consider what the heck this could have been. this was a case that was actually top secret within the Department of Defense before it got leaked for everyone to see. A case that, again, I have dubbed personally seen double the Puerto Rico orbs. Here's how that starts.
13: It's just after dark on August 25th, 2013, in Aguadilla, Puerto Rico. The crew of a United States Customs and Border Patrol plane is taking off for a routine mission when they notice a strange pinkish light approaching from the northwest. They turn on their thermal imaging camera.

0: on that customs plane. So this isn't one of those times where a skeptic can say that it was made with CGI or Photoshop. It just wasn't. Next, they were able to get the thermal readings on this thing, and it measured just over 100 degrees Fahrenheit, which is far too low for a jet engine, which is why I love this case, because you had a lot of different readings on this thing that ruled out different things like a jet engine, right? 100 degrees, not hot enough. Which brings up another important point. There's no sign of any type of propulsion here. How many times have we heard that before? No propulsion, the orbs, you know, a la the Mosul orb or any other famous orb sighting as well. Investigators also ruled out the possibility of birds or balloons because the object's movement and heat signature does not match those at all. So I just want to get all that out there. Ruled out jets, birds, balloons, okay, and CGI because, again, this was filmed with a Department of Homeland Security camera. In fact, it was able to speed up this object to over 100 miles per hour going against the wind, all right? So with all that to consider, you could see how that alone, not to mention all the other facts I just put out there, would make even the most hardened skeptic at least pause for a second about all this. But you haven't even heard the best part yet. What if I told you that this thing actually split into two different UAPs or UFOs? Listen to this.
1: The object seems to splash down in the water before re-emerging seconds later. Even more bizarre, the object then splits into two separate craft. After nearly 4 minutes, the object disappears from view.
0: All right, so a couple of things here. Obviously, number one, the split. Never heard that before. Haven't heard about it since. Maybe you have. I haven't. And then you have the USO factor, unidentified submerged object. I know they've given it a different name since then, but I still like to use the old term of USO. So you have the splash, right? Now, just going back to the famous Nimitz Tic Tac from 2004. Remember that splash? That's a famous video, of course, that was taken. David Fravor talking about that just last week at the congressional hearing. Now you have this same type of thing. Instead of a Tic Tac, now you have an orb doing the splash, coming in and out of the water. And then as it emerges out of the water, splitting into another craft. What is that all about? Now, it's also worth mentioning a little historical perspective here as well. There have been many UFO/UAP sightings over Puerto Rico just in general in the past, specifically over by the U.S. military installations, like this case here of the double orb seen near the base in Aguadilla. There is a rich history of these reports from military personnel, even going back to the 60s in this area, where actually in one instance, just as an example, in 1963, crew members of the USS Wasp reported seeing an underwater craft during an anti-submarine exercise, which brings up another important point. These sightings are not only happening around bases, but also taking place near aircraft carriers and submarines in the water. This story and others like it in the area really have all the elements to match similar accounts when you think about it throughout the past decades, like I mentioned with the Tic Tac and the Nimitz and others. But this continues to beg the question, why do these things happen so often around our military bases or personnel or craft? What is the connection there? Is it intimidation? Is it monitoring? Is it curiosity? I don't know. And again, you go back to the double orb. How does this thing split? Or is it some type of optical illusion? Is it some type of interdimensional thing going on where it was caught in between two dimensions? I'm just throwing it out there. I'm sorry if I sound crazy to you right now, but I'm just trying to throw out possibilities of how something could physically split into two, just because I've never heard of that before. By the way, it's also worth mentioning this orb, or I guess orbs in this case, did not make a splash when it dove down under the water, even though it hit going approximately 80 miles per hour, according to the readings from the camera on the customs airplane. Think about that for a second. Anything hitting the water, you're at the beach or you're at the lake, whatever, you take a pebble, you throw it into the water, it's going 2 miles per hour through the air, it's going to make a splash. How does something going 80 miles per hour hitting the water, some type of aircraft in this case with these orbs, not make a splash? It just goes right through, like a hot knife through butter. Now, I realize that one possibility that you may be considering which may, you know, may,

0: may not have brought up yet is that of a drone. Now, I haven't mentioned this until now, but I spoke directly to my military intelligence source about this. I did. We spoke about this before I finished preparing this episode. I wanted to ask him specific questions about this case because he had a lot of knowledge about it, working how he does and where he does. And he's been shown this before. He's investigated it. Now, you know him as Anthony Williams, and we spoke at length about this one particular case. If you don't know who I'm talking about, I spoke to him on a previous episode a couple months ago entitled My Military Contact, I think is what I called it. And that was Anthony Williams. It's not his real name, but we use that on purpose for a reason. Can't give out his real name. But we spoke at length about this in a private conversation, and he gave me a lot of the information that you've actually heard here today, passed a lot of this along. Now, I asked him that question, though, about the possibility of this being some type of advanced drone, you know, being used by one of our adversaries, China, Russia, North Korea, Iran. I don't know. But his answer was simple when I brought it up to him. He said back in 2013, when this sighting happened, there was no one on this earth that had this type of surveillance technology where something could split into two, come in and out of the water like that before disappearing completely, especially at that speed without making a splash. So I think that was a fair point that he made, which leaves us back to square one. What the heck was this? And how is it there? So here's one final word on this case, though, from a man named Richard Hoffman. Richard Hoffman was the head of the Scientific Coalition for Unidentified Aerial Phenomena. So I think he's a pretty good source to speak on this. Here's what he had to say.
1: We took a look at thermal signatures of birds and various other objects, and it doesn't match anything like this. And there you go. It's unidentified. It's not from any place here.
0: Yeah, there you go. I mean, just to kind of corroborate and back up what we've been saying here about this case, splitting UAP, this orb, splitting into two, coming in and out of the water. And the fact that it was caught on a Department of Homeland Security camera is indisputable. So that's what makes this case one of the most fascinating for a lot of people to discover and investigate. And it's really, I guess I can use the term, one of the most damning cases when it comes to a skeptic, you know, saying, well, there's nothing going on. Oh, yeah, well, look at this. Something's going on. You decide what it is. Now, you can see why this was top secret also at one point and how it continues to be a case that just confounds anyone who comes across it. The question becomes, could we be looking at a true blue case of an alien-controlled craft? Or could this be a case of our own secret technology that has been reverse-engineered from a downed alien ship in the past? These are some of the questions that really continue to surround this case and one reason why it remains unsolved. On that note, thank you all again for everything. I can't overstate how much your support truly means to me, especially if you've been following things on social media lately on the UAP Twitter. Things have gotten kind of crazy over the past week, so I can't even put into words, honestly. I'm trying not to be dramatic or anything, but I really can't even express how much your support means to me, especially in times where some people aren't as supportive. So really, really appreciate that. So with all that said, until next time, be well, and I'll talk to you very soon. Right here, Stephen Diener on the Unidentified Alien Podcast, UAP. Thank you so much.

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1: I'm Dan Franzese, candidate for Congress, and I approve this message.
2: 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He won't support President Trump's agenda. He voted to give illegal aliens taxpayer-subsidized in-state tuition. He even voted for red flag gun confiscation. Does he regret it? No. He just told the Sun Sentinel he stands behind it. South Florida conservatives can't trust George Moraitis. Paid for by Dan Franzese for Congress 2026.
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5: Welcome. It's episode 32 of UAP. Stephen Diener right here. Karen Curtis over there.
6: And hello.
5: We're glad to have you in another UAP adventure here today. That's what it always is, right, Karen? It's always an adventure as we go through these crazy and wild stories that we have.
6: Always an adventure. You never know what to expect.
5: That's true.
6: But know that it's fully researched and very interesting.
5: And you know what else is always interesting before we get into our topic here today, which is the Vatican?
6: Oh, you're like, what does the Vatican have to do with aliens? Actually, science and astronomy are big parts of the Vatican.
5: They are, and we're going to talk about all that today and what secrets might be hidden in their archives and all that good stuff.
6: The Pope has a telescope.
5: He does. What about the aliens? It's not exactly like they're just going to come out and say, hey, look at our alien secrets over here.
6: Right.
5: That said, it hasn't stopped people from theorizing about what might be hidden in there. A couple of my favorites include the idea that the chronovisor is in there. Do you remember the chronovisor?
6: The coronavirus?
5: What? No.
6: The what?
5: The chronovisor. No. This is actually something we spoke about.
6: Oh, Andrew Basiago,
5: yes. So if you go back to one of our previous episodes, I think it was episode 19, where we talked about the curious case of Andrew Basiago. He's the one who claimed that he was a time traveler. He went to Mars with a young Barack Obama when he was Barry Sotero. All these crazy, wild stories that he told. It's all in that episode. But one of the things that he spoke about was a device called the chronovisor, which supposedly was a time machine or a type of time machine that allowed you to look into the future and into the past. And it said, which is why some people theorize it's in the secret archives, that this thing was built by an Italian priest.
6: Oh.
5: Named, I love this name, ready? Father Pellegrino Maria Ernetti.
6: Oh, love it.
5: His intent with it, supposedly, was to use it to view and study the crucifixion of Jesus Christ.
6: Mm-hmm.
5: Despite the testimonies of Basiago, no one actually knows where this machine is, which would explain the rumors that it's in the secret archives.
6: What is it, a system of tubes and levers? We don't know.
5: I don't know. I imagine it like the little, remember those toys where you look into like this little visor and you turn the dial?
6: What is it? It starts with a P,
5: the panoramic something. I forget what those were called.
6: I know. Oh, my God. I got to look
5: it. It was a red thing.
6: Yes.
5: And you had the little slides.
6: Right.
5: I had one
6: as a kid.
5: Me too. And everyone knows what we're talking about. Yes. They're yelling at us because we can't remember the names. So.
6: I know.
5: I'm sorry.
6: But I'll tell you that one of the favorite theories is that there's a third secret of Fatima that's locked away there as well. You've got Lourdes and Fatima have been sanctioned by the church. And that's where the Virgin Mary was seen.
5: That's right.
6: Those are miraculous visions that the Catholic Church has sanctioned. I was in Medjugorje in Bosnia-Herzegovina.
5: Were you really?
6: And I met the kids who are now adults, the five of them, who were on the mountain.
5: In Medjugorje?
6: In Medjugorje.
5: Wow.
6: And who saw the Virgin Mary.
5: Now, it's funny you mentioned Medjugorje because that's also a famous apparition site of the Virgin Mary. But it's to this day, it hasn't officially been recognized by the church.
6: So I met the kids who saw her and talked to them. But they have not been sanctioned yet. But I was on that hallowed ground where the Virgin Mary allegedly showed up.
5: What was your impression of that when you were there?
6: Well, there were people being slain in the spirit. There was this monk there, a Franciscan monk named Kevin Burke.
5: Huh.
6: And he had been on Wall Street. He was interviewed by Connie Chung on Black Monday.
5: Wow.
6: Remember when the crash happened?
5: Right.
6: He had like he was like dating a Ford model. And he had this party and, you know, he was worried about people spilling wine on his Persian rug and everything. And he gave up all his money and everything and became penniless and went and started to become a monk here at this church in Medjugorje.
5: How about that?
6: And I'm like, whoa, dude, would you hit rock bottom? What happened? He's now back in L.A. as a huge hedge fund guy.
5: You're kidding.
6: But Kevin told me he saw the Virgin Mary on the streets of New York and that's why he went to Medjugorje. So she's even in the United States. Yes, they saw the Virgin Mary, and every night at 5 o'clock, the one kid, well, he's now a man, goes up there and he talks to the Virgin Mary every night, and she gives him a message.
5: Really? To this day?
6: Yeah.
5: How about that? It's a fascinating story, and that's something that people theorize when it comes to the connections between, like, an apparition, whether it's a Medjugorje, which is not officially recognized by the church, like we said, or one that is officially recognized, like Lourdes or Fatima. And Fatima especially is probably the most famous case where people say, well, what if it's aliens, right? What if the Virgin Mary is being mistaken as the Virgin Mary and it's actually an alien that's visiting Earth?
6: But didn't some blood come out of the statue's eyes there?
5: They're having cases of that. I'm trying to remember if that was in Fatima. But there have been reports of different things like that where blood comes out of a statue, whether it's a crucifix
6: or tears.
5: Or stigmata is another famous one. But with Fatima specifically, they talk about the third secret. So if you're not familiar with that and why it might mix with aliens and things of that nature, Fatima is extremely fascinating. I'll just give a quick history on it in case you're not familiar with it. It happened in around the time of World War I in that area. I want to say 1918 maybe. In that time frame. And it was three children, three kind of like Medjugorje, three poor children, and three instead of five.
6: I wonder if it has anything to do with war, because they were at war. Croatia broke away from Yugoslavia at
5: that
6: time.
5: That's right. It could be, because and there were siblings. One of them, two of them died young, and another one, I think it was the oldest sister, actually lived well into her 90s, and she was a nun all her life, and she met with Pope John Paul during his papacy, and she lived a very long life. But they had these apparitions. They didn't know what they were seeing, but she presented herself saying, you know, I'm the Virgin Mary, I'm here with messages. She gave them three secrets and nobody would believe them. They went and told the priests and everything and nobody would believe them. Eventually it came to the point where the Virgin Mary, in this case called the Lady of Fatima, told the kids, tell everybody to be here at the spot. It was out in this open field. And she said, tell everybody to be here on this day at a certain time. Now, thankfully, this was almost modern times, modern enough to where you had newspaper reporters. It became publicized.
6: Really? Oh, my.
5: And you had reporters out there. You had people who were taking pictures of the crowd. And there were thousands of people there. Thousands. Oh. And it's a documented, they call it a miracle because you can't explain
6: right.
5: how this happened. It was pouring rain on this day when everybody came out there. And the field was just filled with mud. Everybody was sloshing around. And then as the children waited the arrival of Virgin Mary, as she came, the skies, it stopped raining. It was torrential. And it just stopped dead in its tracks. And this is a true story. This isn't like, oh,
6: you have... Because there was a lot of people that can confirm it.
5: Yes, this is a confirmed story. This isn't like, oh, you have faith, you believe this story. No, this is a confirmed story, what I'm telling you. And it just stopped dead in its tracks, and the sun came out. And as people started looking up, the sun, and this is where you have, I guess, some conflict on interpretation and why some people say it's aliens in this. The sun started dancing in the sky.
6: Yeah, right.
5: It started moving around in circles.
6: They had the same thing in Medjugorje. The same thing happened in the sky.
5: And maybe some people mistook it as a UFO because they described it as like a silvery object in the sky moving around. And other people say it was the sun. It was the sun. I don't know how you mistake the sun for a UFO. So I kind of personally go with the sun theory, which was the sun was moving around in the sky because Our Lady Fatima told the children, I will show them a great sign so they will believe. And they did, because what are you going to... I'd be freaking out if I saw the sun moving around in the sky like that. And that's what they saw. People thought it was the end of the world. They thought it was the second coming of Jesus. Of course, that didn't happen, but it made believers out of a lot of people during that time. So,
6: and I think also during that time they established the green flash.
5: Yes.
6: Where this, when the sun sets or when it comes up, there's a flash of green on the horizon.
5: And that's been established and proven. If you remember the Pirates of the Caribbean movies, that was in one of the movies. But that's actually been proven by the Vatican astronomers, who we're going to talk about in a little
6: right.
5: bit. But one of the things that the Virgin Mary did at Fatima was she told the kids three secrets.
6: Yes.
5: One of them was about World War II. Which came to pass. She told them that if people didn't pray more and pray the rosary, which is, if you're not familiar, it's a Catholic prayer, that there would be a second world war worse than the first. Well, that happened.
6: Wow.
5: And there was the second one, I'm trying to remember. I can't remember
6: so
5: exactly.
6: So I guess they didn't pray with the rosary. They didn't pray the rosary
5: not.
6: Very well.
5: She, according to the children, she showed them visions of hell, and it was some terrifying things that she showed them. But the third secret was locked away for years and years and years until the year 2000 when Pope John Paul supposedly opened it up, and it had to do with the bishop in white would be shot with arrows standing on a hill, and people, I guess, interpreted that to mean the assassination attempt on Pope John Paul's life, Pope John Paul II's life, back, what was that, around 85, I think, 86. Some people interpreted that third secret as the assassination attempt on Pope John Paul II, the man in white in Rome standing on a hill. They figured the Pope, he's wearing a white robe. But here's where it gets interesting, Karen. A lot of people think that third secret that Pope John Paul supposedly revealed was not the secret. That it was something else that they kind of just came out with something.
6: I see.
5: And the third secret is still locked away in the archives, and the secret itself pertains to the existence and the, I guess, the presence of alien life in the universe and on Earth.
6: Amen. I bet you it is.
5: Could you imagine?
6: I do. I would think so.
5: I know
6: so.
5: It took a while for us to get there, but that's...
6: We're there.
5: And that's the backstory on it. And they think, some people theorize, that that third secret could have to do with aliens. I don't know. And that's locked away there in the archives. I don't know.
6: I love it. I wonder... Yeah, that's so cool. You know, but things have changed in the Catholic Church. I mean, a lot of things have changed. So much so that, you know, they even have their own astronomical studies going on. If you're going to become a theologian with the Catholic Church, you have to take astronomy.
5: That's true.
6: And can you say this guy's name, this Jesuit priest?
5: I'm going to try
6: from
5: my
6: Arizona?
5: Best. Yes. So there is a
6: brother. I'm guessing B.R. Dot
5: that's
6: his brother.
5: That's correct. So, but you can still say Jesuit priest. That's fine. It's Father, or I guess I should say...
6: Guy Consolamagno.
5: It's Brother Guy. Well, his name is actually Guy.
6: Okay, very good.
5: And they do refer to him as the...
6: Well, in French, it's Guy.
5: That's true. And you studied French. They refer to him as the Pope's astronomer.
6: Yeah.
5: And he kind of is like the head of the Vatican astronomy department, I guess you can say. The
6: right.
5: Vatican Observatory. Because the Vatican, believe it or not, has a giant observatory.
6: They do.
5: And they're kind of lead in a lot of scientific studies. So it's Father Guy Consolamano.
6: Mm-hmm.
5: The G is silent in his name. And he has this to say about the possibility of alien life and what it would mean if it was found out to be true.
4: First of all, it's not going to be such a shock because I think most of us have watched enough science fiction that we're used to the idea we're not alone. There was a survey done by the Center for Theology and the Natural Sciences that showed that 90% of every religion they interviewed said finding other intelligences would not be a shock to them. I think the bigger shock really was back when they discovered human beings living in the Americas. And we've gone through that.
6: Hey.
4: We're ready to accept that any creature in the universe that is created was created by the same God who created us is in the same kind of relationship as the rest of us.
6: Yeah, he says priests must understand the universe.
5: That's right. And like you said, it's one of the requirements.
6: Yeah, it is.
5: Is to understand some of the things when it comes to space and the stars and how it all works. Because the Vatican Observatory dates back to 1582.
6: Whoa.
5: And they have more on that, actually.
6: Yeah.
7: We are an observatory as any other observatory, and our goal is to do astronomical research. What is specific of us is that we are the Pope's observatory. The first Jesuit director was appointed in 1906, and since then, the observatory is trusted to the Jesuits. As a researcher, as astronomers, we want to search the truth. And the truth that comes from science and the truth that comes from our faith are not in opposition.
5: And I think
6: they're not in opposition.
5: Right, and that's an important part to make, and that's what I was saying earlier when we started, is that, you know, I think we found a bridge that we can cross in this episode when it comes to religion and the belief that there might be life on other planets, to me, it's never been a hard leap to make. Because the way I look at it is, and this is what they're saying there, and Brother Guy was talking about, if God created humans,
6: right,
5: if you're going to believe in that principle and that dogma, if you will, why can't we believe that God created all living things?
6: That's right.
5: Throughout the universe, including other beings? To me, that's never been a big leap to make.
6: Yeah.
5: You know, but for some people, it's like, oh, well, that's heretical to think that way. No, why?
6: Well, and speaking of heretical and, you know, science and religion in opposition, remember in the 1600s, as we talked about before, Galileo, he was the Italian physicist and astronomer, he was placed on house arrest for the rest of his life because he made the hypothesis that the sun was at the center of the universe and not the earth. And it takes some time for ideas to be accepted by the church.
5: That's true. And isn't it funny that we come from there to now where they study so much of this and they even found out, like we said, the green flash.
6: Yeah.
5: You know, remember that again from Pirates of the Caribbean.
6: Yep.
5: You think it's fake. You think it's an urban legend, an urban myth.
6: No, I've seen it.
5: It happens when the sun, they found out, is almost entirely below the horizon. And as you got like the barest edge of the sun, like the upper edge, it's still visible. For a second or two, that upper rim of the sun will appear green in color.
6: Now, the other thing is Leonardo da Vinci, he was quite a scientist. He invented lots of things like the helicopter and, I mean, just incredible stuff.
5: He might have been a time traveler, but that's another subject for another day.
6: But he was doing autopsies in the Vatican tunnels because it was cool down there and the bodies wouldn't decompose. And so he lived, obviously, from 1452 to 1519, and he was well known for his anatomical sketches of the human body, which he did by dissecting bodies. And he was illegally doing it in the cool tunnels below the Vatican. And then, finally, eventually got special permission from the Catholic Church to dissect and sketch what he learned for a medical book.
5: That's right.
6: So they finally said, okay, it's okay. You're not a weirdo cutting up bodies. Go ahead. I see you're doing something to help man.
5: And side note on Da Vinci, he wasn't allowed to go to the traditional schools and universities because his parents weren't married. They were, I guess, just together.
6: Oh.
5: And so because of that.
6: Bastard.
5: Yeah.
6: But didn't he also have 2 years where he went missing?
5: They talked about,
6: and maybe he went with aliens or something?
5: That's a theory about him, yes. That
6: he went into a cave or something?
5: He talks about these caves, and nobody to this day can find these caves that he wrote about.
6: Right.
5: And they think, at least the theory is that in these caves was some type of wormhole or whatever where he went through time and space and got all these ideas.
6: Oh my gosh, some of his ideas are still used today.
5: Yeah, you're right.
6: The inventions. But, the Jesuit astronomer also says, you know, the church is a little bit more flexible in its understanding of the universe.
7: Galileo put in evidence
6: this is the
7: new comprehension of the universe that was in opposition. And sometimes it takes time to change your paradigm of comprehension of reality because of this misunderstanding and all the suffering with the desire from the church to somehow heal these wounds. The Pope Leo XIII wanted to have the observatory.
5: I think he was,
6: that's why he had the observatory. It's like they healed the wounds, what happened to Galileo.
5: That's right. And, you know, look, it's a natural evolution, right? I mean, that's just like with society. You know, we think about technology, like you were saying earlier, Karen. 100 years ago, when we were talking about something like with Fatima, they barely had photography to be able to capture some of the things that were happening there.
6: It's amazing.
5: And now today, I mean, think about it. We've been able to stream it on whatever we want, put the videos on TikTok.
6: It's going faster and faster and faster. What I don't get is the church is now embracing the Big Bang Theory and the singularity. And I somehow don't find room for God in the Big Bang Theory.
5: You know what a priest said to me one time? When asked about the Big Bang Theory, he said, yeah, I believe in the Big Bang Theory. God said bang and it happened.
6: There you go, because God always has been and always will be.
7: The Big Bang is the best explanation we have to tell the story of the universe. Maybe in the future we will have a better explanation. I hope so, because it is the way that science makes progress.
6: He sounds like Father Guido Sarducci.
5: He does. Sorry if he's a little hard to understand.
6: And Rome is two, it's two and nothing's two.
5: But remember, we also have talked about in the past, in previous episodes, which, by the way, I haven't said the website yet because we don't have a lot of pictures with this episode as far as our usual blog post goes. But we'll still have up our blog post so you can have the episode on there as well. But You can always go to 850WFTL.com. Just a reminder.
6: We could put my painting, I'm an artist, of Jesus that I did.
5: Perfect. We can put it up there. So we can have that up there. And 850WFTL.com.
6: It's all about me.
5: Go to the podcast section. You'll see UAP. And you'll find the episode and all previous episodes, including the one that I'm about to refer to here with Valiant Thor.
6: Right.
5: So Valiant Thor, in case you have never heard this story, was supposedly a Venusian, an alien from Venus who lived inside Venus, who came with a couple of other aliens and back in the 50s and 60s. And his mission was to help progress the Earth with technology and peace and, believe it or not, being closer to God.
6: Right.
5: So that goes into our theory of, if God created humans, why wouldn't he create all the other beings?
6: Right.
5: So these Venusians with Valiant Thor were spiritual beings, and they were believers in God and believed being close to God. And they tried, the story goes, to get President Eisenhower at the time and Vice President Nixon to subscribe to these things of free electricity and free energy and clean energy.
6: Right, like Tesla was trying with everyone can have electricity, just come to this big ball.
5: Exactly.
6: And peace on Earth.
5: Peace on Earth and medical advancements.
6: Yeah,
5: and
6: they're like, no.
5: No, we're good. We want people to depend on us and give us money.
6: We want big government.
5: which is essentially how the story goes. But another thing that in that story was his supposed meeting with the popes and going to the Vatican and talking about, here's what we want to talk about. And basically the Vatican said no, because people are going to be confused. We don't know how people are going to take this if we come up to them and say, hey, there's aliens, there's other beings in the universe, and they're also living on the Earth. Because the story goes, Valiant Thor told the Pope that there was about 80 different Venusians living on the Earth at that time.
6: Well, now, does the church think we're alone?
7: We live in a universe of 100 billions of galaxies. Each galaxy is made of billions of stars. Each star may have planets. So there is the possibility of intelligent life in the universe. St. Francis used to talk about the wolf as a brother, and sister moon and brother sun. So why not Brother E.T.?
6: Brother E.T.
5: How do you like that?
6: Yes.
5: So why not, right?
6: Yes.
5: And that is, a Catholic priest saying that, a Jesuit.
6: Yeah.
5: Who's saying Brother E.T. and why not?
8: Maybe this is real.
5: So, and Pope Francis has been asked about these things, so which we'll get into. But one other weird thing, Karen?
6: Yes.
5: When it comes to
6: the archives,
5: what may be in the archives, because, of course, we talk about what secrets might be in there when it comes to alien life and things of that nature. But that's all theories. But another weird theory is one you may not expect. And it's kind of strange. And it's actually could be something used for the devil.
6: You could summon the devil.
5: What is happening?
6: And I just recently from a sermon found out that God knows what you're thinking and the devil hears what you're saying.
5: Aha.
6: That's pondered that one.
5: Good philosophy.
6: Yeah, but so here is what we know about the archives and the devil.
9: The Vatican secret archives are said to hold a book called the Grand Grimoire, which contains instructions for summoning Satan.
5: Oh, no.
9: You heard me. For summoning Satan.
5: Yeah, not good.
9: A grimoire is a book used for all kinds of magic, including creating amulets and talismans, casting spells, and summoning supernatural beings. The Grand Grimoire, as you might expect, is believed to be the most powerful in existence, as it contains information about making a pact with the devil himself.
5: Now, is it that far-fetched?
6: Whoa, the grimoire. That should be a movie.
5: It should be.
6: The Grand Grimoire.
5: It's wild. It makes me think of, I'm kind of like a Marvel nerd, so it makes me think of Doctor Strange and the Book of Magic and all that.
6: Oh, yeah.
5: But is it that far-fetched? If something like that exists, the Vatican, I think, would have it, because basically they're hiding those secrets of that power. They wouldn't want that to get out, and then all of a sudden everybody's learning how to make magical talismans and to summon the devil.
6: It's probably inside the Ark of the Covenant the archive.
5: What a weird thing, though, right?
6: From evil to good, though, they do think there's information as well inside the Vatican archives about Jésus-Christ.
9: Some believe the archives could contain top secret information about whether the master miracle maker himself genuinely exists and if he has descendants alive now. There was said to be correspondence between St. Paul and Emperor Nero on this topic. Even more scandalously, there could even be the truth that Jesus doesn't actually exist. Juicy.
5: Huh?
6: Juicy.
5: Whoa.
6: So, That is like mind-boggling, right?
5: That to me is pretty wild. That's, now, obviously, that's a very, very, very big leap for me to make, to say that Jesus never existed, which is just silly to begin with because he's actually in the historical records with the census. So I think that's complete
6: poppycock. Yeah, and to be related to him, did he have children?
5: Well, that's one of the things. You go back to the Da Vinci Code, right, with Dan Brown. That was one of the big reasons why the Catholic Church came out against that book, because it talked about his supposed affairs with Mary Magdalene and having kids and things like that, and brothers. You know, remember they found that?
6: His brothers,
5: ossuary.
6: The ossuary with the bones.
5: Jesus and all that. So
6: I came up with the name of that thing with the, you can look at photos.
5: Oh, you remembered?
6: It's the Viewmaster.
5: The Viewmaster. Thank you.
6: Yes.
5: Cool. Remember. All right. Anyway.
6: Well, you came up with ossuary because I couldn't remember it.
5: That's fine. I don't even know why I remember the
6: word
5: ossuary.
6: That was really good for you. Oh, my God.
5: Very strange.
6: But go ahead. I'm sorry.
5: No, that's right. So, you know, those theories to me are a little bit more far-fetched than, like, I can believe that the Chronovisor and a book of magic is.
6: And the Viewmaster.
5: Yeah, and the Viewmaster are hidden away in the archives. But to think that there is proof that Jesus never existed is just silly to me because, again, it's historical record that he did exist. As you look at the censuses of that time.
6: The archives are controlled by the Illuminati?
5: Anything's possible.
6: And that it might hold the biggest collection of pornography in the world.
5: So that's a little strange. I don't know
6: the missionary position.
5: That's where the name came from.
6: That's right.
5: So
6: the archives at the Vatican.
5: That's another weird rumor about what might be in there outside of the aliens and mysterious things like that. Apparently, they say it holds the biggest collection of pornography in the world. I don't know why that would be or what that means. But that's...
6: You don't know what it means? We'll have a talk after.
5: Oh, yeah. Thanks. I'm not sure.
6: He's blushing.
5: I don't know. I don't know what to make out of that one. But yeah, some weird theories there.
6: He has two children, so don't worry about it.
5: Yes, that's right. Oh, no.
6: But again, I want to just revisit Brother Guy Casamalongo, whatever his name was, because this was my favorite line is what he had to say. And this is kind of sums up the whole podcast this week.
4: Understanding the universe is important if you have a religion like ours that says God made this universe. And that means we can understand God's personality by seeing how the universe works.
5: That's it.
6: I love that.
5: I think that's the perfect way to say it, which is we can't be so short-sighted.
6: No.
5: Right? Well, why? I think it's even wrong of us.
6: Right.
5: I was going to say ignorant, but I think it's even wrong of us to sit here and say that God only created us.
6: It's egotistical to think that.
5: Sure.
6: Here's the first part of what he said.
4: The medieval universities, which is where science got started, had four subjects that everyone had to study before they could go on to theology or philosophy. There was music, there was arithmetic, there was geometry, and there was astronomy. Understanding the universe is important if you have a religion like ours that says God made this universe. And that means we can understand God's personality by seeing how the universe works.
5: Exactly. And I think when you talk about, I'm going to get a little theological here, but when you talk about what God is said to be, God is said to be pure love, right? A spirit of love. So if you're talking about an infinite love, a being of infinite love, there's only going to be infinite love for one race of beings throughout the entire expansion of the universe?
6: People that have near-death experiences say when they do go there, they just feel love. They feel loved. They feel the warmth of love. It's like all-encompassing.
5: Right. So, I mean, I don't know. That's just my own thought on it, that if, as a practicing Catholic, it doesn't take much for me to make the leap and say, if there is this being of infinite love in God, why would he only spend it on one race of beings? Why wouldn't he spread that love throughout the universe and create other beings that he loves, right?
6: Right.
5: Hey, it's Diener, and you've been listening to the Unidentified Alien Podcast. 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
8: News Talk 850 WFTL weather forecast for your Sunday. Thunderstorms expected, about a 40% chance with a high of 91 and a low of 80. And as we kick off the work week on Monday, back to school for some, high of 92 and a low of 80. Check your weather. 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
1: From ABC News, I'm Chuck Severson. Iran's proxies are taking up the fight with U.S. ally Saudi Arabia. ABC's Marcus Moore.
2: With tensions in the Gulf region already at a high level, the Iran-backed Houthi rebels claiming responsibility for a deadly strike on a Saudi oil facility in the Yemeni Red Sea port of Mocha. At least seven people were killed. The attack raising fears that the Houthis will try to further disrupt sea traffic in the region at a time when Iran has all but shut down the Strait of Hormuz.
1: While Iranian officials say no active negotiations are underway, President Trump, in an interview with Axios, says the U.S. is semi-negotiating with Iran. Moore calls for Ohio Republican Congressman Max Miller to drop out of his reelection race. He denies allegations of abuse. Potentially interesting primaries Tuesday, says ABC News national correspondent Stephen Portnoy in Washington.
3: The Democratic primaries in Minnesota and Wisconsin are two races I'll have my eyes on Tuesday. Those are statewide contests in the Midwest. You have a Senate seat in Minnesota, a governor's race in Wisconsin that again show the battle now going on between progressives and moderates. And clearly progressives feel that the wind is at their back, especially after Abdul Al-Sayed's victory in the Senate primary in Michigan last week.
1: Moderate Democrats announcing a major ad campaign targeting the Democratic Socialists of America. Progressive Democrats are responding, including New York Congresswoman Alexandria Ocasio-Cortez on ABC's This Week.
4: We believe in respecting the outcomes of elections and governing democratically.
1: AOC is seen as a leading Democrat in the party, according to party officials. Remains of the two pilots killed in the Friday crash of a firefighting helicopter in Utah have been recovered. Don Nelson, the second winningest coach in NBA history, who won five championships as a player with the Boston Celtics, died today. He was 86. Also served as general manager of three teams, Milwaukee, Dallas, and Golden State. You're listening to ABC News.
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8: News Talk 850 WFTL weather forecast for your Sunday. Thunderstorms expected, about a 40% chance with a high of 91 and a low of 80. And as we kick off the work week on Monday, back to school for some, high of 92 and a low of 80. Check your weather. 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

0: like things are finally coming around. I know we've got a long, long way to go.
1: Welcome to the Blind and Beyond Radio Show. This is your host, Michael. Welcome aboard. Hope you can call in. You know my saying, for those folks who don't know, I'm going to tell you right now. Our saying is very simple. We talk, you listen. You talk, we listen. That's right. The phone number to call in, which I definitely hope you can do, 407-894-1680. That's 407-894-1680. I'm your host, Michael. Welcome to another show. This show is really packed. Before we get started, let me introduce you tonight to the players tonight. First, my co-host, my beautiful, beautiful, smart one in the family, co-host Lynn Gold. Are you there, Lynn?
2: 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Thanks for joining us.
1: And tonight, we have a guest host. That's right, a guest co-host.
2: Special guest
1: host. A special guest host. That's right. All the way from Boston, Massachusetts, the one, the only, Dina Rosenbaum. Dina Rosenbaum, are you there?
3: I'm here. Hi, Michael. Hi, Lynn. Hi, Chris. Hi, everybody. Thrilled to be on tonight. Have a great show.
2: Right, and we're thrilled to have you. And you can tell everybody what you do there when we come back.
3: Okay. Absolutely.
1: And also, I hope he's still there. Hope he didn't run away. Our one, the only producer, our engineer. Without him, there's no show. The one, the only, Chris Shaw. Are you there, Chris Shaw?
4: I'm here live and in full effect. We got new software over here, and it was supposed to work a certain way, and it just cut everything out. So I'm working on it, but we got
2: That's
4: it. We
2: okay.
4: got it.
1: What
4: we
1: else
4: got
1: is
4: it down
1: new? What
4: team.
1: Else is
4: right,
1: new?
4: Right, right. This,
2: we're
4: this
2: more,
4: live radio.
2: We're just glad that you're there. The heck with the software.
1: and tonight, do you have Carmen sitting
2: Carmen
1: next to you?
2: There?
4: Most definitely she is. Hey, Carmen, how you doing?
5: Hi, I'm doing good. How are you
1: there
5: doing
1: she is.
5: Today?
2: Hi, Carmen.
1: That's the one who will answer your phone. If you call in, Carmen will say hello to you. And,
5: hello.
1: That's right, Carmen. So, folks.
2: We have a bunch of shout-outs.
1: We have a bunch of shout-outs tonight.
2: Yeah.
1: First, I'm going to give a shout-out to Kevin. What's Kevin Carter?
2: Carver.
1: Carver. Kevin Carver, if you're listening, welcome aboard. He's all the way from
2: Long Island.
1: Also, I want to wish a happy birthday to Yvonne Pilot. Yvonne Pilot, happy birthday, doll. Lynn, you got any shout-outs?
2: I do. I have a bunch. Okay, you did, Kevin. Hi, Kevin, out there in Long Island. And I believe it. Happy birthday, Yvonne. Okay, so also, a nice hello to our friend Gary Goldman at WCRN up there in Boston. And we're glad you're listening, Gary, and thanks for the fun message. Let me tell everybody really quickly what Gary said. He said that the listeners up there, getting so many calls from the listeners, and they're enjoying the show. It's a nice diversion from what's going on out there in the world, and they find it very relaxing. And we're like an extended family to them, and we make them smile. And guess what? They want us to go to 3 hours. That's the people up in Boston.
1: Any other shout-outs?
2: Yeah, so let's see who else we have. Aiden at Advent Health in Tavares, Florida. Hi, Aiden. Thank you so much for your help. And let's see, we did Boston. Who else? Let's see. Oh, Amy Fisher in Philly. Go Birds.
1: Go Birds, Amy Fisher.
2: Yeah.
1: Go Amy
2: all right.
1: Fisher.
2: I think I
1: from
2: covered all
1: Pennsylvania.
2: My days. Yeah. How
1: okay,
2: about you?
1: Dina, you're up, Dina. Any yep. shout-outs?
3: I'm shouting out to all the summer youth students at the Carroll Center this summer. We have 60 students attending different programs at the Carroll Center this summer, so I hope some of them are listening. And a general shout-out to all Carroll Center alumni. I know there are a lot out there that listen to the show, so I hope during the next 2 hours you will call in.
2: That's great. 60 kids in the
3: Yeah.
2: That's great.
3: Yeah, yeah.
1: How about
3: yeah.
1: you, Chris Shaw? You have any shout-outs, Chris Shaw?
2: He's busy. He's working on the software.
1: Okay. So, Carmen, do you have any shout-outs?
4: Okay.
5: Chris Shaw, he's on the phone right now, but my shout-out goes out to my family, friends. Oh, and me, because it's my birthday month. It's my birthday month, so.
2: Oh, well, happy birthday.
3: Happy birthday. Happy birthday.
5: Thank you.
2: Say hi to Dina, Carmen.
3: Hi, Carmen.
5: Hi, Dina.
3: Happy birthday.
5: Thank you. My actual birthday is the 28th, but, you know, I'm celebrating it the whole month.
3: That's the way to do it. The way to do it.
2: Yeah,
3: you go, girl.
2: That's what Chris does. Yeah.
1: Okay, folks, so now I'm going to my first, listen to this one, my first trivia. First trivia. This is an easy one. It's about food. Philadelphia is famous for the cheesesteaks and its pretzel. Boston, what's Boston famous for as far as one food product? Something Boston is famous for, what is it famous for in Boston? I'd like to see if anybody from Boston can call in.
2: They'll need to call after our first
1: phone
2: guest.
1: Number is 407-894-1680. 407-894-1680. If you know it, call in right now, Boston.
2: You have to do it now.
1: As I said, Philadelphia is famous for the cheesesteaks. Philadelphia is famous for the pretzels. Boston's famous for something else. One product for food. It's a food product. What's it famous for, Boston? 407-894-1680.
4: Mike, why would you do that? That is too easy. Everybody know fudge brownies is the thing.
1: Well, it's not lobster because Maine is famous for their lobster.
2: I don't know if I'd call it a food product. It's a what would you call it, Dina? Just a menu, a food item?
3: It's a food item. I don't know, but it's a current food item, but it's a food item. Yep.
2: Yeah, people still eat them.
3: They do. They do. Yep.
4: Are they just far
3: still buy them?
4: Still
3: can eat them? Yep, eat them. And actually, summertime is probably a popular time of the year for them.
2: Oh, yeah, that's
1: the phone number to call in is 407-894-1680. By the way, for those folks who are turning in for the first time, don't even know what you're listening to, well, we say we're the bridge between the sighted community and the blind community. So that's what it's all about. Our show is not politics. We don't talk politics. We don't talk religion.
2: Nope.
1: But we talk about everything and everything to help the visually impaired and the blind. And we love sighted people listening as well. But our mission is to teach, to help, to, I guess you would say, tell people all about what products are out there new for the visually impaired and blind, to help them get jobs. I guess you'd say something else very important, that no man is an island. And this show helps brings people together. That's another main purpose.
2: And make friends.
1: It makes friends. It helps people enjoy life because I don't want to hear anything negative. This show is for positive people. You listen to the show, it's to bring positive people to the table and hear other people that are visually impaired and blind about what their story is. And sighted people, you're more than welcome to call in any time because that's what this show is all about, the bridge between the sighted community and the blind community. Very simple. That's what you're listening to.
2: Okay.
1: So, any callers, Carmen, about what Boston's famous for?
4: Yeah, we got two callers. She's trying to take care of them right now.
2: Let's take them really quickly before we go to break. Who do we have?
1: Who's the first person?
4: Hold on. Give us a moment. She's talking to them now. They just called in, so they coming in.
2: Okay. Got to take them fast, Chris.
4: Okay, I got you, but we got 30 seconds, so.
2: I know.
4: We might not make it.
2: No. They're gonna have to wait.
1: Hurry up.
4: Okay, so I know one caller is our good friend from Clint, Indiana. I think he's on the list, though.
1: No, I wanted somebody from Boston to call in.
4: Only Boston
1: people to call in this trivia.
4: So tell him only from Boston. But we got to get ready to go to break, so they're gonna have to
2: wait. We got to go to break, and then we'll go into our first guest.
1: Okay, so it's time to go to break.
2: Yep.
1: We'll be right back. Don't go away. Listen to the Blind and Beyond radio show. 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And then we go to break.
2: There they are.
1: There they come. We're going to break. Don't go away. Listen to the Blind and Beyond radio show. 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

0: Our first guest of the evening, we'd like to welcome back Dave Schleppenbach. And if you don't know by now, Dave is the CEO at Tactile Engineering, and they manufacture the famous Cadence tablet. Welcome, Dave. Welcome back.
1: Dave. Welcome, Dave.
2: Hello, hello. Great to be back.
0: Great to have you back. I'm sure you're in between conferences and conventions and everything.
1: So tell us about the Cadence tablet.
2: Happy to do so. And, you know, what's interesting is you're covering one of my favorite topics tonight, which is food. So kind of hoping somebody calls in and answers the riddle there for the Boston food, because having spent time in Boston, I've eaten a lot of food there. Let's put it that way.
0: Yeah. So you know the answer?
2: I have some thoughts, but I'll keep them to myself. We'll see if we get a Boston caller. It's always great to be on the show, and I am, in fact, in between trips as usual. Seems like you guys know me by now. I was just commenting, actually, I've been to all 48 mainland states extensively, and my wife has now been to 45 states.
3: Wow.
2: So I've almost got her. She's got, in the mainland, she still has Vermont, New Hampshire, and Maine to go. So we'll see if we can pick those up next year.
0: A lot of magnets on the refrigerator door.
2: Definitely.
0: So, David, tell us, since there's so many people, we get new listeners every single week, many, many cities around the country and around the world. So tell everybody, what is the Cadence tablet?
2: Happy to do so, and excited about all the new listeners and everything happening. It's really great for the show. And, you know, Michael was talking about bringing people together, and that's really what the whole point of the Cadence is. So the Cadence is a pocket-size electronic device. It has pins that move up and down that your fingers can feel. So it lets you communicate just like you would with a phone or a tablet or a computer, using your fingers as well as both seeing it and listening to it. So it's a communication device. We teach what we call tactile literacy or tactile therapy. So we have quite a few users who are not Braille readers, for example, that use the Cadence to learn tactile skills or play games or just be part of something. And, you know, the real magic of the device is not so much the technology, although I find that part interesting. But it really is what people use that technology for, because that's how we start to see the connections between people.
0: I think that was amazing when, I forget her last name, Garrett, maybe Colby Garrett.
2: Colby, yeah.
0: Oh, my gosh, she was so funny and so excited, and she was describing the Indy 500 with the Cadence and the speed that the drivers were coming around, and she knew all that just by using the Cadence tablet.
2: That's right, just by using the device. And we do a lot of events. We just came off of doing the 4th of July fireworks. We had our friend Hershey there for that, Hershey from Daytona for that event. And we have coming up here next week some Major League Baseball games. We will be in St. Louis, Missouri for the ACB National Convention. So if anybody listening is at that conference and you want to check out the Cadence, we have an exhibit booth at the show. And then we'll also be doing a couple of Major League Baseball games on the Cadence. So we will have on Sunday the 26th and Wednesday the 29th, anyone who comes to the baseball game who wants a chance to try it out will have the opportunity to do so. And big thanks to Major League Baseball Commissioner's Office and the St. Louis Cardinals Incorporated for being our partners for that event.
0: Great. Dina, do you have any questions for Dave?
3: Well, first of all, Dave, I hope you stop by the Carroll Center next time you're in Boston. Amazing. I'm impressed that you're doing a lot of events and outreach to really educate people about it. Where do you see, I mean, I think the market is general, but do you have like a more focused market area that you're working on?
2: Yeah, that's a great question. So we work with people with a variety of different disabilities or needs. The predominant category is visual impairment, and I'll come back to that one. But we also work with people with autism, people with other sensory disabilities, and people that are using services for occupational therapy. And it turns out that that's something around 7 to 8% of all people. So it's actually a fairly large number. On the visual impairment side, really our focus, about 80% of our customers in that sector are people who have vision loss but do not read Braille and are just starting to learn tactile.

0: skills. And so that's been our motivation, is to try to get those people just gateway into tactile skills. And maybe it's as simple as playing a game with a grandchild or something, or maybe it's as fun as going to the Indianapolis 500 or anything mm-hmm. in between. But whatever we can do to help people improve, that's what our goal is.
1: Mm-hmm. That's amazing. That's great. Separate from your device, are there recommendations for people to develop more tactile skills? Because certainly tactile skills have to be developed in many people to use your fingers to gather information.
0: Well, we've thought about that an awful lot. I think that's a great question. And the big challenge, I think, is people need to take ownership of something in order to excel at it. And I've met a lot of folks who have lost their vision later in life, whether that be to illness or accident, or even, of course, our military veterans who lost it through injury. And what we find with those people is we have to make it something that they want to do, right? If you want to get better at baseball, you pick up a bat, and you go to the batting cage, you start swinging the bat. Well, if you want to get better at tactile skills, you have to use your fingers. And so I think the key is, whatever you're doing, we like to use the term gamification. Gamify what you're doing. Make it a challenge. Make it something fun. Try to compete with family members or friends. And the other little tidbit I would give to people, this is something that's a very common mistake among those with vision loss, especially if they have neuropathy or diabetes. Don't press hard when you're trying to feel things. Your pressure sensors in your fingers work best with a light touch. So glide over what you're feeling, and you'll actually get a lot more resolution in your in your nerves that way.
1: Great advice.
0: So what we've tried to do is partner with other groups that are having, you know, kind of similar missions. We have a lot of nonprofit partners. We have state agencies or other types of entities that, you know, work with blind people. And, you know, we have some power users, of course, people that use the Cadence as a full-fledged Braille display that also does animation and tactile graphics and raised print. And there's really three types of people that utilize this. One is students. So we have a lot of students utilizing it to help them with their studies. And we've had people get PhDs in chemistry, even, you know, using the Cadence. If you can imagine such a thing, it's hard enough for the average person to think about that. At least my wife tells me that all the time. And then we've had people go back into the job force. We help with training. So we do work with people to get certificates in technical fields, and then they can work at home using the equipment. And I think the one that's really near and dear to me, though, is just getting people connected socially. And there are so many people that become shut-ins with a vision loss, and their social connections dwindle. They stop connecting with friends and family, and that just leads to further health problems and isolation. So even if it's as simple as you're just going to play a game of tic-tac-toe with a friend, we want to get you using your fingers and starting to connect with people again.
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3: Hey, Dave, can you tell people how they would get access to the Cadence Tablet?
0: Yeah, you're welcome to contact the show, of course, to connect to us. You can also contact us through our website, which we have a number of them, but the easiest one to remember is gotouchable.com, gotouchable.com. And we do travel a lot because we want to give people a chance to feel and see for themselves. And so, you know, as I mentioned, we'll be in St. Louis, Missouri for the convention, but we travel all over the country. And, you know, when we travel, not only get a chance to see the Cadence, but maybe talk about another famous topic, which is food. And if you want to meet me in Boston on Boylston Street and we eat some of that Boston food, then we'll come to Boston and we'll see how that works.
1: Great. We're happy to have you in Boston. Yeah. So, Dave, is the device a U.S.-produced device? Is the company U.S. or is it an international company?
0: This is 100% made in the USA. We have a robotic assembly factory in Lafayette, Indiana. And about 95% of our parts are made in the state of Indiana, the rest kind of scattered around the Midwest. So we work very hard on tight control. And so, you know, that's a point of pride for us, especially when we're servicing our disabled veterans.
1: Yeah, kudos to you.
3: That's so great.
1: For doing that. Yeah. Great, and are on your website, does it list where you're going to be, like what events, if people want to see if it'll be near them?
0: We're working on upgrading to add that. You know, part of the challenge is we get so many requests, we never really know where we're going to be from one month to the next. But I promise we will do our best to let you guys know in advance as the listeners where we'll be.
1: Excellent.
3: Yeah, in reference to the conferences and conventions, that would be a big help.
0: Yeah. And we end up having some partners that help to demonstrate our technology. For example, there was a conference recently in Texas, the NFB convention, that we couldn't attend due to conflicts, but we did have a partner company showing our technology there. So we try to hit all the big shows, or, you know, try to come and do demonstrations at groups per state.
1: Well, I'll send you an early invite. The Carroll Center will be hosting an event called Thriving with Vision Loss next, I think it's March 19th of 2027. So we'd love to have you showcase your product there.
0: That sounds great.
3: There you go.
1: Put on your calendar.
3: That's
0: happy to do that. And maybe we'll go to a restaurant and try some of the food.
1: There you go. Absolutely.
0: We're talking about here. I'm sure somebody's going to call
1: in. Somebody,
0: yeah.
1: Along with the lobster roll. It's a nice dish.
3: Yeah. So, what was I going to say?
2: What were you going to say, babe?
3: I forgot what I was going to say.
2: It's my line.
3: Oh, very quickly, you show the people how to hook it up.
0: We do.
3: I've always wondered about that, how you hook it up to interface with your phone or your computer.
0: Yeah, we have an onboarding process. You can use it with your phone, tablet, or computer. Yeah. Apple released a special patch for us for VoiceOver with iOS. We support JAWS and NVDA natively. They release patches for us. So it's pretty well integrated with other AT, but we have folks at Tactile Engineering that will step you through that process.
3: That's wonderful.
1: Great.
3: So that's touchable, singular.
0: Yeah, singular.
3: GoTouchable.com for the famous Cadence tablet. The Braille refreshable tablet. And it's very interesting that you say that most of the people that are using it don't know Braille.
0: Well, there's a lot of people that say, oh, this isn't for me. I can't do that, or won't do that, or don't do that. And we try to turn that into, why don't we try something simple, even if it's as simple as just letting your fingers be stimulated by some moving objects, and we'll go from there, right?
3: Yeah, it's very exciting.
0: There's just so many people that I've met and have success stories of taking them from I can't or I won't to, you know what, I'm willing to give this a try. And, you know, that's heartwarming every single time. You can't really put a price tag on that. And that's the mission of our company, is to change the world one person at a time.
3: Thank you, Dave. Next time you come, you'll tell a story.
0: I will, absolutely, because I'll have a story from the baseball game.
3: Yeah.
0: Maybe it'll be about Colby again, because she's coming to the game. So we'll see.
3: That'll be great. Dave tells the best stories. That's why I mentioned that, Dina. Yeah.
1: Great.
3: You'll be
2: safe.
3: Look
2: forward to having you on again.
0: Absolutely.
3: Be safe, and I guess you'll be on the road again. That must be your theme song.
2: On the road again.
0: Yes, and that should be your trivia question. Do we know who sung that famous song, On the Road Again? There you go, Michael.
4: We do have a caller that has a question for
2: you.
4: Wait.
1: Oh, we have a caller.
4: Yes, we do have a caller for you, all the way from Orlando, Florida. We have
3: Can she hold until after the break? We'll have to hold David on then for a few minutes.
4: Yeah, we can do that.
3: Because we got to go to break in about 30 seconds.
4: Yeah, it's time for break now.
3: Okay. All right, Dave, we're holding it for a few minutes.
0: Sounds good.
3: Okay.
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4: 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So stay right there. We'll be right back.
2: Welcome back. Oh, yeah. Welcome back to the Blind and Beyond radio show. This is your host, Michael. Welcome back. Welcome back. The phone number is call in. That's right. We want you part of the show. Phone number, call in, 407-894-1680. That's 407-894-1680. Right now we have a caller calling in from Orlando, Florida. We're talking about Sheila. Sheila, you there? Hello?
12: Hello?
3: Hi, Sheila.
2: Hi, Sheila.
12: Hey, how are you guys?
3: We're doing.
2: You want to talk to
3: Dave?
2: Dave?
12: I wanted to ask Dave a question. Hey, Dave, I am going to St. Louis, and I'm not going to the ball game, but I know several are. What is the best way for them to find out how they can demonstrate this, your tactile touch?
0: All right. That's a great question, Sheila, and always good to talk to you. So anyone that is coming, you have a couple options. You can check us out in the exhibit hall. We will have a tactile engineering booth in the exhibit hall demonstrating the Cadence, and that'll be Sunday through Wednesday.
12: Yeah.
0: Or you can come to either of the baseball games, and we'll step you through that instruction. And those games are Sunday afternoon and Wednesday evening.
12: Yeah, so, majority that I know is on Wednesday. So
0: there we go. And we will have people in the stadium on Wednesday. So we'll be walking the device around and giving people a chance to try it then as well if you didn't get a chance at the rest of the conference.
12: Oh, okay. All right. Well, then I'll just let my friends know.
0: There we go.
12: Thank you.
2: Thank you, Sheila. Take care. Thank you, Dave.
0: You are all welcome. Yes. I would also answer any questions about food if anyone has them.
2: There you go.
3: Okay.
0: Thank you all for having me.
2: Thank you for joining us tonight.
3: Have a great conference at ACB.
0: Thank you. Bye-bye, everybody.
3: Bye-bye.
1: Have a good one. Bye.
3: Okay. All right, Michael.
2: Well, it's trivia time.
3: Chris, this is
2: now, I'll just tell you right now, I'm going to play a song. Mm-hmm. This was a big song, a very, very big artist. This artist has done many, many, many things, television, movies, great singer. Who am I talking about? Play the song. Tell me who it is. This is Michael telling you right now, this was a great singer.

0: okay, who's singing the song? And by the way, it was another song that I wanted to play, which was her big hit. This was not her big hit, but the voice is tremendous. Yeah. Who am I talking about? The voice was around for many, many years. She had some big, big hits. That song we just played was not one of them, I'm sorry to say. That was a mistake. But anyway, who's singing the song? 407-894-1680. One of the big jazz singers, one of the big singers of our time back in the 50s. She was 40s, 50s, and 60s. A lot of hits, movies, television, the whole nine yards. Who am I talking about? Very famous. Who am I talking about?
1: Do you know who it is, Dina?
2: I'm sorry. No, I don't.
1: Oh, okay.
2: Anybody know the voice? Time, Michael.
0: Anybody know the voice? 407-894-1680.
2: You stumped me.
0: Television, movies, singer, fantastic person.
1: We'll
0: who
1: see.
0: Am I talking
1: we'll
0: about?
1: See who knows.
0: See who knows that voice. 407-894-1680.
3: Yeah, she was a great, great, great singer, and I love her in several other songs, too. So I know exactly who you're talking about.
1: Yeah, and I don't know. I thought Michael said this song, but this isn't the one that he wanted. So maybe, I don't know if we can pull it up later.
0: No, she had a big hit. It was top 10 song.
1: Yeah.
0: Since she was known
3: just,
0: for. She
3: really just text it to me real quick. I tell you, I think I know which one you're talking about, but text it to me so we can
1: do the same thing. Let me mute the mic and ask Michael.
3: Because go ahead and talk. But Dina, I know this young lady very, very, very well, and she's a great, great. She sung with several other amazing singers too during this time.
2: So I need another song, right? I need a different song.
3: Right, I got plenty of them now. I can pull them up because she's been around for quite some time. So I know the audience is probably trying to figure out who it is and who is she and what we're talking about. But just in case you missed it. I'm gonna see if I can throw it back in. Well, I'll wait. Let me see. Let me wait on Mike and Lynn to tell us what's what. So other than that, Dina, how's everything going on your end?
2: Good. You're like halfway through the summer. It's been a great summer.
3: Uh oh. Yeah. We might have a caller. Oh,
2: ooh.
3: Oklahoma.
2: All right.
3: Oklahoma in the house. Okay, hold on. Y'all go ahead and talk.
2: Love Oklahoma.
3: Just text it to me.
0: Okay, Oklahoma. Who's singing the song?
3: Well, no, not yet. Hold on. She got one caller that called in first, and then we got Oklahoma calling in now. So, there you go. And then, yeah. Okay. All right. Don't worry. They'll call back. There they go. Okay. All right.
0: Okay, who's calling in from Oklahoma?
3: Hold on. She's talking to him now.
1: Somebody knows it.
2: Mm.
3: I mean, it's a
2: great... You didn't get the caller for the Boston trivia yet?
1: No.
3: Did we give the answer?
1: Well, they can still call in now if they
2: like. Yeah, they can call in. Okay.
1: Yeah.
3: All right. Is this their first time calling in, too?
4: Okay. Is this your first time calling in?
3: I believe so.
4: Yes, ma'am.
3: Okay. All right.
0: Let's hear from Oklahoma.
3: All righty. So... I think we got Mary from Ohio, and then we got Julio from Oklahoma.
1: Let's take Julio.
0: That's Julio from Oklahoma, since she.
3: I'm sorry.
1: Mary won not too long
0: Mary won just recently, and she's
3: been
0: calling.
3: Tell Mary to hold on.
0: Let's hear from Oklahoma. Let's see if he knows.
3: All right.
0: If not, we'll go to Mary.
3: Oh, wait. Go ahead. Let's go ahead. Hang it up, and let's put Oklahoma on. I'm already with you. Is Julia or Julio?
4: Julia.
3: I'm sorry. Is Julia from Oklahoma? I'd have made up a name. I'd have gave her a
0: name. Hey, Julian.
1: Hi, Julia.
5: Hello.
1: Hi.
5: Hello.
0: So who's from Oklahoma? So who's singing that song? Do you know? Any idea?
5: Well, is it Doris Day?
0: No, not Doris Day. Sorry.
1: Well, we're glad you're listening.
0: Glad you're listening. Wasn't Doris Day?
2: Thanks for calling in.
1: The right era. So. You know.
3: All right, come on. Let's
0: go to Mary from Ohio. Mary from Ohio.
1: Mary.
5: Hello. I don't know. It's a long shot. It's a Doris Day.
1: Oh, no. Another Doris Day.
2: Wow.
3: We got two people saying for Doris
2: Day. Doris kind of day.
1: That's funny.
3: No, it's not.
0: All right, John. I guess I'm going to give the answer.
3: Okay. Wait, Mike. You're moving too fast for me, Mike. I know. Hold on. I got another caller calling in now.
1: Watch it start stay again.
3: I'm talking too loud. She can't hear on the phone. I'm sorry. Okay. Let me use my inside voice for radio.
1: I know your inside voice. I was playing your other shows for Michael. He got a kick out of you. You're a different person on your other show.
3: This is me more calm.
1: Yeah. How's she doing? Does she have the caller?
3: All right. Who we got? Who we got? Uh-oh, she's listening. She's listening intensively, too.
6: I gotta get up.
1: Michael.
3: Uh-oh. Mike, are you okay? I know Mike not feeling too hot. Is this a first time calling in?
4: Yes, ma'am.
6: The caller. Yeah.
4: It is.
3: Oh, okay. So we got a new caller. Okay.
4: Okay, if you could please hold.
3: What's the name? What's the name?
4: Rhina from Tamara.
3: Tamarack. Brianna okay. from Tamarack.
1: Rhina
3: from Tamarack. Okay.
1: Rhina from Tamarack, Florida.
6: Rhina from Tamarack, Florida. Are you there?
3: All right. Brianna from Tamarack, Florida. Did we say it right?
7: Yes.
3: Okay, Brianna, how you doing? Hello?
6: Okay, so who's singing the song?
1: She's probably trying to hear herself on the radio.
3: Brianna, can you hear us? Uh-oh. Bryna.
6: I'm going to give the answer.
3: All righty.
1: Okay. You're going to give the answer?
6: I'm going to give the answer.
3: All right. I guess we lost Bryna. I think she got disconnected.
6: Okay. All right. The answer, in case you'd like to know, is her name was Della Reese. Della Reese. The famous Della Reese. Della Reese.
2: Was she known for any particular song or in movie? Because, my God, I have to look her up.
3: No, Mike. No. Della Reese was the actress, right?
6: You didn't play any song?
3: Right. The song that we played wasn't Ella Reese.
6: Okay.
3: What I played was the one, the only, the fabulous Miss Ella Fitzgerald.
1: Exactly.
6: Oh, God.
1: Yeah, so we got the wrong song, but next time we'll do something else. That's funny.
3: Yeah, okay.
1: Okay.
2: That's funny.
3: Yeah. Yeah, I know this young lady right here. I know Della Reese do sing, but I didn't know she produced anything and came out with anything because she was an actress.
1: Della Reese was an actress?
2: Yeah. Uh-huh. Yeah. She was a singer, too, but I don't think she had any well-known songs.
3: Right.
2: Yeah.
3: Yeah, I know Della Reese.
2: Oh.
3: Don't start nothing. Don't get me started now. I could go down back down memory lane.
4: Hi, thank you for calling the Blonde Beyond Radio Show. How are you doing?
1: Okay. Is there anybody else on the phone, Carmen?
3: She called. Somebody just called back now, so we're going to see in a moment. But did we ever get the answer to the question?
1: No. No. We never got the
2: question. Waiting for the Boston. The Boston trivia.
3: Tell them we just gave the answer for the other one.
4: Yes, ma'am.
3: So that was Bryna. I think I said the name right. Bryna calling back. For the trivia, and we just gave the answer out. So we're trying to see now if she is going to do the Boston question. And I think...
1: Yeah. Oh, good. Yeah. The Boston question? Okay.
2: Yeah, we need some Boston callers. They should know the answer to this.
3: Yeah, only thing I know Boston for was the Red Sox.
2: No.
1: All right. We're going to go to break in a couple of minutes, so hopefully they get on.
2: Well, I will share that the city of Newton, where the Carroll Center is located, also... was where Fig Newtons were named after.
1: Really?
2: Yes.
1: Yeah. I didn't know that.
2: Talking about fig, yeah.
1: Fig Newtons. I thought that was Nabisco when they were in New Jersey.
2: But I have to look it up. But Newton was named after the city of Newton.
1: Wow. You know? Yeah. Now I got to look that up.
3: They all right there, right around the corner from each other. Boston, New Jersey, New York. They all right there.
1: Yeah, but you know what a Fig Newton is, Chris?
3: Yes, I used to love them things when growing up. I can pop them.
2: Because they were first produced in Newton in the late 19th century. Yeah, before they moved.
1: You know your Boston, Dina. So what's happening? Yeah.
3: All right, I think we got someone from Oklahoma. I think we got Mike from Oklahoma. Not you, Mike, but another Mike from Oklahoma. Go ahead, double click. He calling for the Boston question.
1: Oh, good.
3: Oh, okay. Well, never mind. Well, no. Mike is calling in because he wants to tell you how much he really enjoys the program all the way from Oklahoma. Do we got a moment for that?
1: Thank you, Mike. Even when Lynn plays the wrong song.
7: I've been blind since I was 3 months old.
1: I see.
7: So, you know, I don't know any different. But I enjoy the program, really. And I know they advertise at break. They advertise New View, Oklahoma, and I used to work down there.
1: Oh.
2: Awesome. Great organization.
7: I worked down there 40 years.
1: 40
2: wow.
1: years?
2: Wow.
1: In Oklahoma City.
2: That's great. Good for you.
1: And what did you do there, Mike?
7: Oh, I boxed hoses for the forestry service. Folded up shower curtains for the making for the we used to do wheel chocks for the government, you know, they used to put wheel chocks in front of airplanes, you know.
1: Yeah. Well, Mike, you'll have to call in again so we have more time to talk, okay? And we really appreciate you being...
7: How long is the program?
1: It's 2 hours, but your town, your city, you hear the first hour. If you'd like to hear the rest of the show, you can stream us. Do you have a smart speaker? I don't want to say the name. Lady A, as some people call it.
2: Yeah.
7: Smartphone.
1: Or you can go on to our website and stream us from our homepage. Just click on
7: the live. I don't have a computer. I'm sorry.
1: Oh, I'm sorry. Well, you'll hear the first hour. What's that? Okay.
8: We archive the show.
1: Yeah, but he doesn't have a computer, Michael. Yeah.
7: I don't even know how to use one.
1: Well, that's okay. Mm-hmm. A lot of people don't know how to use computers. Yeah. Well, thank you for calling in again.
2: Yeah.
1: Okay. Take care.
7: Yeah.
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3: All righty, we're back. 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Hope you enjoyed the first hour. We're almost done with the first hour. Dina, are you still there?
4: I'm still here.
3: All right, well, we have about a minute and a half. Dina, would you like to tell everybody what your role is at the Carroll Center for the Blind? And then
4: sure.
3: You can tell us a little bit more and when we come to the second hour.
4: Great. Thank you, Lynn.
3: You're welcome.
4: So I'm the Chief Program Officer at the Carroll Center, which means I oversee all the services and programs that we deliver to individuals with vision loss. And we have programs for adults, residential rehabilitation programs and virtual programs, and adjustment to blindness, job readiness, and technology. And right now we're in the middle of our summer youth programs. I told you earlier we have about 60 students who are participating in different youth programs. At the Carroll Center from ages 8 to 22. So it's a very busy time for us. We have a store that sells many assistive devices and products online or in person.
3: Okay.
4: So, yeah.
3: Chris, we're going to go to break, Dina, and we'll be coming back at the top of the hour.
4: Okay. We'll see you then.
3: That's right. Listening to the Blind and Beyond radio show.

0: 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We'll be right back.
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6: America, progressive Democrats are responding, including New York Congresswoman Alexandria Ocasio-Cortez on ABC's This Week.
7: We believe in respecting the outcomes of elections and governing democratically.
8: AOC saying that life and the time she spent on the workplace of Capitol Hill has given her a little bit of pause. She even said that some of the rhetoric that progressives used during the pandemic has not aged well. And she quoted a New York City councilman who said to her, quote, woke one was crazy.
6: ABC News national correspondent Stephen Portnoy in Washington. AOC is seen as a leading Democrat in the party, according to party officials. Remains of the two pilots.